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1: Keeping you informed and engaged, now more than ever. 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
0: Welcome to Seculo. Will Haynes here, joined in studio by Jordan Seculo. And we're going to be talking about the midterms as we are now 4 weeks exactly until Election Day. Now, we know for much of the country, every day is Election Day heading up until November 3rd, when the official election day happens. Much of the country has early voting starting already. Much of it will, within the next week or so, join those that have already started. So what we'll start to see is really every day will be this final push for the midterm elections. Now, a lot of doom and gloom out there for the GOP, you know, races that aren't expected to be competitive all of a sudden are. We're going to break all of that down. But in a surprising move, last night it was announced that former President Barack Obama will be going to Michigan on October 24th to campaign for Abdul Al-Sayed. This is an interesting move in the context of all the negative news stories we're hearing about how poorly Republican candidates are doing, how conservatives are going to get thumped in this election. When you have a state like Michigan, where President Trump did win in the 2024 election cycle, you start to look at this. You said, why, if Mike Rogers and all these states are going to do so poorly, is the former president, like the top campaigner for the Democrats, is the former president, Barack Obama. He doesn't have to go to places that often because he can send a tweet or do an ad, but will be in person in Michigan. Jordan, what does this tell you with this news that we hear out last night?
2: It tells me that they believe they have a chance in Michigan, but that it's not done. So whatever, throw out all the polls. You would not send Barack Obama there if you thought you were 10 points down in the race. You wouldn't send Barack Obama there if you thought you were 10 points up in the race. So what does it mean to send a former president who's very popular and actually a little bit more popular? It's strange to say this, but as we look in the years, with more mainstream voters in Michigan who might be more put off by the more leftist, socialist-leaning, even Islamic kind of talk that has come out of Al-Sayed, to bring Barack Obama in to kind of bring in the moderate Democrats and maybe independent voters. But it tells me right off the bat that this is winnable by Mike Rogers. Right. It's winnable for Republicans. We have good Republicans on the ballot there statewide for governor. Been with John James. He's been down here and where we are, and he's been in Congress, of course. So you add that with Mike Rogers, you would not be sending Barack Obama to Michigan unless you believed he needed to be there. And he doesn't need to be there if, again, you can't win, or if you're winning, if it looks like you're going to cruise to victory. It's a waste of his time. So to me, that says this is a race that you don't need to give up on, but a race that Republicans need to engage in more.
0: I also think that it is kind of a firewall for conservatives at keeping the majority in the Senate. But you're also saying, and we're going to go through some of these polls of both Michigan as well as other states that have become, in some cases, shockingly close, where traditionally a very bright red state, you're seeing some nervous polling and also some money being spent to try and stave off someone coming in and taking the seat and flipping it blue. But when you look at this with Michigan, the Real Clear Politics average, which is like the average of the most recent polls, has Al-Sayed at 47.8% and Mike Rogers at 44.2%. Al-Sayed was polling way ahead of Haley Stevens in the primary and just won by the skin of his teeth.
2: Right.
0: So I think, yeah, if you are the Al-Sayed campaign, being only 3.5 points up is a very, very questionable place to be at this point in time. But folks, I want to hear from you. Do you believe the polls? Do you believe the doom and gloom you're hearing? Or is this this Obama move kind of a tell that maybe the Democrats are on the defense as well? Give us a call, 1-800-684-3110. We'd love to talk to you on air. We have a lot more analysis coming up. And don't forget to support the work of the ACLJ. And we'll talk some about our election integrity issues as well that we fight for here coming up. But we'll talk to you right after this break.
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4: With SRN News, I'm Ken Mormon in Washington. President Trump says he'll be speaking soon with Vladimir Putin over reports about a potential outbreak of plague in Russia. He told reporters outside the White House he hopes to provide a new update about the situation in Russia by Wednesday. Russian officials said at first a woman at an anti-plague research institute died from an unspecified form of the disease, then later said she died from pneumonia. France is being rocked by student protests. They began as a demonstration in support of striking teachers at a suburban high school near Paris, and now it's become a national crisis with hundreds of schools forced to close and more than 5,000 taken into police custody. On Wall Street, it was a good day across the board, all the indices gaining. This is SRN News.
0: Welcome back to Seculo. We're talking about the midterm elections. We're giving some analysis here as we are exactly 4 weeks to Election Day. November 3rd, that Tuesday, will be the Election Day. Now, as we know in America, it's no longer Election Day. It's election months, as they keep adding time to when you can early vote, when you can mail in vote for no reason at all. So that's where we're at. We're 4 weeks out, and you're starting to see really this is when it counts. Even I feel like our campaigning in this country is still a little behind the times, because it really should have been all of September is when it counts. Now that elections start real ballot casting a month out in some places. So you start to see, though, this last month is the final push, the sprint to the finish line, as they say. And you're seeing some interesting moves as polls look very dire for conservatives in this country at this moment. And you have forecasters saying, you know, there's a 73% chance of Democratic control of the Senate. It's almost a foregone conclusion, like 92% for the House. But Jordan, they are very bullish on Democrats taking the Senate this cycle. You are seeing interesting polls pop up in places like Maine, where Susan Collins always seems to be able to close, but it clearly is a place where they're having to spend money as Troy Jackson leads her there. Alaska, Dan Sullivan, the incumbent, is facing a tough challenge and behind in polls to Mary Pattola. You have James Tallarico with a lead in poll, in theory, over Ken Paxton. We've also seen that kind of narrative, though, with Ted Cruz and Beto O'Rourke before. But then some more shocking places like Kansas and Nebraska that are starting to see the senators that are incumbents there are losing in polling or very close in polling to the Democrat challengers.
2: It's fair to be nervous when you start seeing, you know, President Trump was campaigning in Nebraska, and that's not a place that he would typically have to campaign for any of the statewide or races. Maybe if there was some specific kind of issue that was somehow arising, but to bring in someone of kind of his power in a state that has been very red, I think, since the late 1960s, and these are, we're talking incumbents, you know, and so well-known names. Now, it's, I will say there, it's interesting, and we talked about this during the break. it's a Republican and an independent
0: right.
2: who are really going. It's you know, Pete Ricketts, the Republican, and Dan Osborne running as an independent. So we have noticed that we've seen these independents pop up. Really, in Alaska, Dan Sullivan versus the Democrat, I think if it was not ranked choice voting where there's four people on the ballot for your general election, I don't know that the race would be this close, because the other three people, Dan Sullivan's on there as a Republican, then he's got the Democrat, Petola, then he has a guy with his name
0: right.
2: who ran as a Republican, has never gotten involved in politics before, but so he's also Dan Sullivan and is a Republican, and then it was going to be another Democrat in the fourth position. That Democrat, on the final hour of the final day you could take your name off the ballot and drop out of the race, did, and it automatically moves up the fifth place person, who is a Republican, always who always runs, has never won anything right. before. So think about it this way. In a four-person ranked choice voting on election day, on general election in Alaska, there are three Republicans
0: right.
2: and only one Democrat. So if you're a Democrat, there's only one place for you to vote. If you're a Republican and you don't really get educated on, okay, exactly who I need to support here, you have three options. That can get very confusing for voters. And so what I think you have to do in Alaska is say, this is a population where we can afford to basically contact every single right. Republican voter in the state and make sure they understand who they need to be voting for, so that it's not confusing with the ranked choice voting and where they should go in, how they should do it. But, I mean, imagine that. You're getting three Republicans splitting up votes versus one Democrat. There's only one place to go if you're a Democrat. They don't need any education.
0: Right.
2: If you're a Democrat voter, you know you're going to vote Democrat. You would just send them into the polls. If you're a Republican, you send them into the polls and you don't know the names, you're starting to get confused there. And again, they've tried to do something to separate the two Sullivans, which is insane. But then again, you add on this also ran. So the Democrats have been very creative in supporting independents and in utilizing political systems that were changed sometimes to help Republican right. incumbents in the past in Alaska to their own advantage.
0: And Alaska, being a state with a smaller population, has some of the most interesting political gamesmanship of maybe any state in the nation. When you talk about even the ranked choice voting was adopted there a while back, and it did tend to favor the Republicans. Murkowski. Exactly. Lisa Murkowski. Now you're starting to see it backfire as the Democrats in the state. It's not a state where the Democrat Party decided to just roll over. They are like, okay, let's learn the game. Yeah. And they've clearly now... There are even the New York Times, when talking about the second Dan Sullivan, they said, we sent a reporter out to try and decide if this person is legit or if this is someone put up by Democrats to cause chaos and to take the election. And the New York Times response was, we can't say for certain either way, which tells you all you need to know, that a reporter at the New York Times could not decisively say, no, this guy's really just running and just so happens to have the name Dan Sullivan. That tells you everything you need to know. Yeah. But you're looking at places like Michigan, which I think is one of the more interesting races that a lot of people maybe aren't focused on, because you don't sit around unless you're really into politics, unless you're watching this show or things of that nature, and think about senators from other states.
2: Right.
0: And right here, you're looking at an open seat as Gary Peters is retiring. You have Abdul Al-Sayed, who was crushing it in the primary, came very close to losing that primary to Haley Stevens. And a lot of that had to do with his associations.
2: Yes.
0: Hassan Piker, who now he just refers to as a streamer from California, when they were best buddies on the entire primary campaign. He hasn't spoken his name, to my knowledge, since the end of those primaries. And Mike Rogers, who is a longtime congressman, right. Very hawkish, very strong defense-minded individual in the House of Representatives, led committees, was a leader.
2: I'd say also, if you thought that the Trump vote was hurting, for say his influence was hurting, someone who can certainly distance himself. So he's been in the Republican politics and been there for the Michigan, for the people he represents in the district, but also he got to, as you said, Will, the national level in the House of Representatives, especially on issues of national security. But Michigan, interesting, was one of those states where I think President Trump is still is one of the reasons why we kind of got over the lip with when it came to independent blue-collar voters. So when you put in somebody who, again, I think in most election years, after a win like that, you would say this person should have a much easier path. The fact that you're kind of playing this game with, do you bring Donald Trump in? How do you do that effectively? Maybe do it with John James. Is Mike Rogers on stage? These are all things, again, that are going to have to be calculated as we speak, because if there's not already early voting going on or requesting your ballot in your state, it's going on at least in the next week and a half or two. So,
0: right.
2: like you said, well, every day you kind of campaign as if people are making their decision today, and then you have to wake up again and start that over. Like, okay, what's going on today? I need the message today. Because once people do have the ability to go walk in and cast their vote, what may have been interesting to them a month ago is not necessarily what's driving them today. And it's not that you don't necessarily have between now and election day on November 3rd to tell your whole story. Your whole story needs to be out now.
0: Well, and I think that's why it's interesting
2: your ideas.
0: That you have Abdul El-Sayed making the announcement. Very smart. You can't take away from Abdul El-Sayed. He's been a very smart politician.
2: Yes.
0: You can tell he has mimicked the Obama tone in the way he talks. But getting a double dip at this, as knowing people are starting to play out and plan, they didn't do this as a surprise Barack Obama's here. They did announce... And 18 days from now, he will be speaking. That is very strategic that people know. They're like, oh, good. So if you're making your decision early, you're like, well, I know Barack Obama's going to be there speaking for him. And then later on, in places like Detroit, where he has struggled, and that's where Haley Stevens did really well.
2: Yeah.
0: You are that very, very strategic, and you got to hand it to the man.
2: I would say also in Texas, we're starting to see the polls get much closer. And I think this is the other side of this. In big states, people really don't start paying attention because, again, you could say you're in Houston. Oh, Tallarico's got an event there. You're in Dallas and Paxton's got an event there. You're in big cities all over the state is a huge city. So, like, everywhere you go, you might not be even that engaged yet, even if you're definitely going to vote. In the midterms, this is when you start getting engaged. And so if we start seeing more polls tighten up like this that benefit Republicans, again, it means that Republicans have a chance that a lot of the media was wanted you to write off a month ago so that you don't send in donations, so that you don't show up and vote, so that you don't get activated, so you think there's no path to victory. Look at these current polls, and they're all within the margin of error.
0: Right.
2: So that means every one of these races we've talked about is within the margin of victory.
0: Folks, when we come back, we'll be joined by our Director of Government Affairs in Washington, D.C., Mark Kelly, who will break down some of the House side, which is very interesting as well. But support the work of the ACLJ. 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
0: Welcome back to Seculo. Will Haynes here, joined by Jordan Seculo in studio, as well as the ACLJ Director of Government Affairs, Mark Kelly, who's joining us from our D.C. studio. Mark, thanks for joining us. I know you're watching all of this very closely as we head now just 4 weeks until the midterms. But one thing that you were talking with our producers about before the show was how we need to be watching Florida on election night, that it can be an early bellwether for how those races, one, how they contrast with how they were polled, as well as what the margins of victory either way are, as we look ahead for the rest of the evening. So I wanted to kind of get your thoughts and what you were thinking with that as we look ahead to how to even consume the media and the coverage on midterm night.
10: Well, thanks, Will. I think one good thing about Florida is they're a model for the nation in how they run their elections and count their votes. And I anticipate we'll see most of the results from Florida by 9 p.m. Eastern. So the rest of the country is going to know, even before a lot of the polls close, how the races are going. And Florida is one of those places where they did some redistricting, and there are three or four seats that are going to be in play, seats that Republicans in that state targeted for defeat by Democrats. And we're going to know just how the races are playing out in those really tough toss-up races pretty early. And then you'll move up the East Coast. You have a couple races in North Carolina, in Virginia, in New York. And so when you start seeing those races come in, you'll have a good idea of how the night's going to go.
0: Jordan, I think that's one fascinating way to start to consume election night. But also when you think about, I love that he says, you know, Florida is the model for the election.
2: Yeah.
0: Because that is one state that had an election anomaly. Yeah. And you know what they did? They made their elections better. I wish more states would follow suit of what Florida went through in 2000 and actually, like, hey, we can become a model for the country instead of the butt of every joke.
2: Yeah, exactly. And Mark, I mean, you look at those again, you see redistricting. So you got three or four seats there. You talked about Virginia, house races that can be similar. A lot of these, again, they get more local attention. Sometimes they don't get as much national attention, but how much of it can you kind of extrapolate and say, okay, let's look at what's going on in their statewide. And then are a lot of these house races kind of reflecting what we're seeing at the statewide level, which is polls that are not necessarily showing Republicans running away with it, but at least that what we've seen in the last week, and I think that's just because more and more people are starting to engage, that actually will be early, that will be voting in the midterms, which is a smaller group of people. Even that group is just figuring out, you know, who's running, and yes, it's October, but it's early October, and so you got the kids back to school, you finish summer, okay, now who's running? And they're starting to pay more attention, and you start to see polls that show that races that looked like they were a lot tougher for Republicans get, you know, within the margin of error now.
10: Yeah, that's exactly right. People do start paying attention. I mean, in Virginia, early voting started about a week ago, so there are votes being cast there. But in addition, I think what happens is you see polls that are all over the place. You get through the summer into Labor Day poll. You see one poll that shows Democrats leading by 11 or 12 points nationally, and another one that shows them up by three. What happens is these polls tend to consolidate as the closer you get to Election Day. That's people paying attention, pollsters getting better results and seeing more accurately what the electorate's going to look like. So if you look at the big picture, kind of the national generic ballot, those tend to get pretty close to right when you get closer to election. And a lot of that is voters are answering the polls. They're being truthful. You know, based on early voting results, how many people are going to show up. So I think as we get closer to the election, we'll get a better sense for where this is going. If you remember in 2022, there was supposed to be a red wave. All the pollsters were predicting Republicans were going to gain 15, 20, 25 seats, and they won 9, and a few of those were by, you know, a whisker. So while every midterm election since 1994, except for one in 2002, has gone the way of the party that's not in the White House, it's not a foregone conclusion that Democrats are going to run away. They're actually starting in more of a deficit this time. There are 22 Democrats sitting in seats that Donald Trump won. There are 8 Republicans sitting in seats that Kamala Harris won. So we're just in an environment where Republicans have a money advantage. We have a bit of a redistricting advantage if you're a Republican. It's going to be an interesting election night, I think, when it's all said and done.
0: I was going to say there's one kind of X factor, I feel like, that is different this year, and that is the effect of the DSA. We know that in many House races, it's going to be a foregone conclusion that the DSA candidate that won the primary is going to win the general election. You look in New York, that I don't see a Republican upset happening in these deep blue districts that in their primary picked a DSA candidate. But then you start to look in places like Michigan, where that was kind of the entire primary season was focused on establishment versus DSA. You had El Sayed, who was supposed to run away with it, and then Haley Stevens nearly took it from him. But now, what do we look at in races like that? Is there any way to kind of divine where the body politic is when it comes to the DSA in some of these races on the midterm election day?
10: Yeah, the Democrats as a party were able to avoid a lot of DSA candidates winning primaries in the closer races. There are a couple exceptions. Most notably probably is in Michigan, where William Lawrence upset the favored candidate. Actually, they ran 2 candidates in that race and ended up he split them and won the primary. He's running against Tom Barrett in a district that Donald Trump only won by 1%, and everybody rates it a toss-up. And so in a race, you would think in an environment that favors the Democrats that the Democrat candidate would be comfortably or at least leaning ahead in that race. That race is just too close to call. And Tom Barrett's a very effective politician. He's got a very good chance to win that race. So they avoided a lot of those. There's a couple other aligned candidates in general election races. I believe the candidate in California 22 against David Valadao. And maybe one in Montana, in the first district of Montana, are kind of DSA endorsed, but not necessarily their candidates. But otherwise, we're going to get them out of these deep blue districts. And that's something if the Democrats do take a majority in the House, they're going to have to deal with, because it's probably not going to be a huge majority. And they're going to have those folks joining the likes of Rashida Tlaib and Ilhan Omar and AOC and making Hakeem Jeffries' life miserable if he is in the majority.
0: You did mention that race in Michigan. I believe that's the Michigan 7th district. Are there any specific districts that people should be watching? Because there's so many House races that obviously you can't, but are there a few that people should be watching to kind of see what the temperature is in this election?
10: Yeah, I mentioned you kind of go up the East Coast. You have Castor in Florida. She's running against a very good Republican there. She's in a Trump plus 3 district. If that race, which was redistricted to favor Republicans, goes Republicans' way, that's a good sign for the night. You've got Virginia's second district, which is Virginia Beach area. That's one to watch. New York and Mike Lawler. Those are probably 3 on the East Coast, which people will see the results early and can get a good sense for how things are going.
0: Mark, thank you so much for joining us and for all that insight. And we'll have you back on as we get closer to this election day. And it's one of these critical midterm elections where you've seen a lot of attention on it. And we know that many times that does go the way of the party that is not in power at the time. But that's why people vote, because it's never a foregone conclusion. Thank you for that. Also, at the ACLJ, we ensure that every legal vote counts. We have work in California and at the U.S. Supreme Court on major voter ID cases, as well as Maryland. Support our work at ACLJ.org.
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0: Welcome to Seculo, second half hour of the broadcast. I'm Will Haynes, joined in studio by Jordan Seculo. We've been talking about the midterms, and coming up in the next segment, we're going to have a live report from Jerusalem with the ACLJ's director of ACLJ Jerusalem, Jeff Balaban, who we'll be talking about tomorrow. It marks the third year of the morning of October 7th and everything that has transpired from that. And you see even the threat that Israel remains under and the United States remains under from terrorists, from Iran, from the Iranian proxies, even just last week, as we saw a heightened alert around a U.S. airbase that ended up having the United States pull their bombers from that airbase in the United Kingdom, as well as that hijacked attack where brave Israelis were able to take out the hijacker who was a pilot on that flight. So we'll talk about that in the next segment, but I think we should go to Deborah from Pennsylvania in this segment as we talk about the midterms. And if you want to talk about the midterms, you want to talk about the things you're seeing, the way you think it's going to go, your concerns, what makes you think that it could be better than the doom and gloom is going to be, call me at 1-800-684-3110, 1-800-684-3110. But Deborah from Pennsylvania, you're on Seculo.
14: Oh, thank you. I wanted to say I'm from outside of Philadelphia, and can you hear me?
0: We got you. Go ahead.
14: Okay. I'm from outside of Philadelphia, and I was watching the Eagles game on Sunday on our local channel. It's a Fox channel, and there were at least three or four advertisements for Telerico and maybe one for Paxton. And my husband's just sitting there like, huh? And I said, why are they advertising Texas, you know, for Texas people running in Philadelphia?
0: Yeah, Deborah, and while that was on a local affiliate, sometimes those ads are bought that are attached to the game, not necessarily attached to the affiliate stations. Like the local slots, there will be local ads that run, but sometimes with a national broadcast, it will be attached. So that's in every market. Other reasons could be, it's interesting, I don't know that this would be the Paxton choice to fundraise in Philadelphia, but sometimes a candidate that needs money, needs national dollars to pour into their state race, will advertise Jordan nationally. They'll do national campaign buys just to be able to get in front of and outside of Philadelphia. And in Philadelphia, there's probably a donor base to Democrats that would want to give to try and flip Texas. There's a good chance that Deborah, is why that happened as well. But
2: there's all sorts of ways you can buy ads. Now, most of your advertising you're going to spend in-state if you're a statewide candidate, or even try to make it more localized if you are a House candidate running in a district. But if you are running in a state as big as Texas, you're getting national attention in all these races. One, because it's been a long time for Democrats to have look like they're going to have any success. Though we've seen a couple of races where they were predicted to get close, and they end up being they did not even really get past like the 9, 9:30, 10 o'clock at night time frame. before the race was called, so beaten pretty badly. Here, I think, again, it's a fundraising ploy. Also, and again, the way people, we said it, I bet it's football games. And who's playing? You know, who is playing? And can we get some donations? Can I keep my name ID up so that that continues to put into your mind as a voter that I am doing great? And not to say, because no one wants to say it's inevitable that they will win, but they do want you, if you're on the other side of the aisle, to feel like, where's my guy? You know, right. why am I only seeing it for, like you said, why am I only seeing Tallarico ads and

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3: Seculo. We're joined now by ACLJ Jerusalem's director, Jeff Balaban. Jeff, tomorrow marks the third year as we still, I know for many in Israel, is still a period of mourning and everything they will never recover from. Just as the United States still has the it still gets you the somberness of 9/11, this October 7th being Israel's 9/11 will never get easier, but it's still so fresh. It's only 3 years since that horrific attack. And what we see was even last week, terrorists trying to do the thing that they've been trying to do against Israel for millennia, but that is strike fear into Jews and to kill them as much as they can. And so I just wanted to go to you. You're in Jerusalem. You'll be there for services, for events tomorrow that mark that day. But just what is kind of the sense as you're back in Jerusalem with all of this so fresh, not just from October 7th, but from what we saw last week, where if it were not for brave Israelis, we would have seen more terror and more death and more destruction at the hands of Islamic jihadists.
4: Thanks. That's a lot to unpack. And as usual in Israel, things are just very, very intense. I mean, there's a tremendous amount of pride. I was talking to a driver today. We were on the way someplace and he was talking about what happened in the air and how much pride he has. And he said, you know, I'm not a religious person, but it's impossible not to understand that God's behind everything. Because in Israel, when they say religious, they mean fully observant of all the Jewish laws. But pretty much everyone here is a believer. And it's been said many times that, you know, in order to be rational in Israel, you have to believe in miracles just because of things that happen. And that's so miraculous what took place there. There's a lot of pride that it was Israeli citizens who were able to, you know, force their way in and save the pilot who was terribly injured. And obviously the fact that it landed successfully, that was wonderful news. But yeah, this is an ongoing problem. Last time we discussed this on air, we pointed out that ACLJ has been involved in similar related problems of people with these beliefs, these jihadi beliefs and death to the people they disagree with, that are getting jobs as doctors and pharmacists and nurses in America and in Europe, and saying openly that they want to use their positions to harm patients that they view as evil.
3: Right.
4: Zionists, Jews, Christians. And so this is an ongoing problem. And obviously we're all for freedom of religion in the ACLJ. What do we do when there's a religion, there's so many adherents that see a point to it that somehow linked to violence against individuals who they disagree with? This is an ongoing problem. But here in Israel, there's overall a sense of relief and pride and prayer, prayerful thanks to God for the result of that. And also pride in, not just pride, but people are talking to me today, would you ever fly anything?

0: other than El Al to come in and out of Israel, just because there's a sense that Israeli security is somewhat better. But everything changed on October 7th because Israel, you know, every day, I like to say that Americans need to recognize that every day is October 6th. Every day is September 10th. We have, unfortunately, a tremendous jihadi problem in America. And we see what they're willing to do. And we need to recognize the lesson we all need to take. It's not just what happened in Israel. It's that we can't let it happen in America. There are people who want it to happen in America. And so that's just one, you know, it's a lot to unpack, but that's one sense here. Again, there's a sense of tremendous gratitude and thanks and relief. And there's also a sense of, you know, we Israel focuses on October 7th on two different days. It's October 7th because it's an iconic day, but for Israel, it was Simchat Torah, the rejoicing of the Torah that took place on, and that was just this past, it was just a couple of days ago. And so there, it's a double whammy. The sense of it on a Jewish sense is that anniversary took place already on Simchat Torah, the day of rejoicing, which was turned to the day of horror and mourning. On the other hand, there's over 1,000 pastors from 117 countries who are here now for what's called the Friends of Zion Ambassador Summit. And it started today in the Mount of Olives, the Old City, City of David. And tomorrow they're mounting a 24-hour global prayer event from the Western Wall to pray for the peace of Israel, pray for the peace of Jerusalem.
1: Well, and I think, one, I think everyone should be praying also for those pastors that are there. Because once again, that's an advertised event. And we know that jihadis like to make a statement, whether it be holidays, as you mentioned, that is lost on so many people, especially in the West, that October 7th was just a random day they picked. There was a music festival and they're evil people. But no, their evil goes another layer, and they always pick significant days so that they can cause terror in perpetuity. So that your holiday, whether it be a holiday of mourning or whether it be a holiday of triumph or celebration, that there's always that reminder in your head that this is what we did to you on your holiday. That's why Christmas market attacks are picked by jihadis in Europe or other things of that nature, is because they want to darken your holiest days, your holidays. And so I think that can't be lost either on the audience, that when we talk about even October 7th, they pick those dates for a reason. There's a reason there was a Yom Kippur war, is because of the holiday and the significance. And their entire mindset is to try and not just kill, but to also strike fear and terror in perpetuity. But you bring up that America is still a target. We saw also what happened in the United Kingdom last week, where now the U.S. has pulled all of our bombers off of a base. Why? Because in the United Kingdom, we did not believe that our military and our weaponry and our hardware was safe enough to remain in Great Britain, in the United Kingdom. It goes back to that problem of not just assimilation, that we see that issue in the UK, but anywhere. You talked about the doctor that the ACLJ was involved with many years ago that was literally saying things like, I would let Jews die on the table. I would not give them medicine. And that, fortunately, that individual lost their license to practice medicine. But even in United States Airlines, there are pilots that have praised what has happened on things such as October 7th, that you think about also the Hamas members that were UN employees, UN teachers. This is such a depraved ideology that they find people that are in positions that can cause and inflict more damage. That we cannot let these moments that we mark and remember and grieve go by without also remembering the tactics that are still in use and will continue to be in use, and the vigilance that is required of us all.
0: Yeah. And I mean, another piece of, I think, fairly breaking news is that the defense minister here in Israel, Yisrael Katz, told the cabinet that the IDF is now preparing for a war potentially with the Palestinian Authority, including what they call a guns turn scenario, where the Palestinian Authority security forces, which does cooperate against the Hamas and other anti-PA terrorists in the Palestinian Authority territory, the guns turned, that they'd been trained by the West, some a little bit by Israel, and they're afraid that they may turn and join and attack the Jews who live in Judea and Samaria and possibly beyond that also. And so they don't want to have another October 7th. That is a much bigger border. It's with tremendous strategic depth. And so that's a real concern. And so Israel simultaneously is going through a season of rejoicing and gratitude and thanks, but also living with very somber realities and preparing for somber realities. And remember, this heroism that we see and these things we've all read about in the last 2-3 years or watched with the beeper operation, the incredible stuff, you know, and the war being fought. I mean, it's still, it's the Israeli citizens fighting the war. This is a citizen army that's trying to defend their families. And there's almost nothing, there is almost no family. There may be no family not touched very directly by losses here. And so it's there's a lot going on here, but I have to say, across it all, it's such a sense of resilience and faith and gratitude and pride to be in the land of Israel, to be the Jews reborn in, you know, in our ancient homeland. It's something really extraordinary. And to people who haven't been to Israel, I'm not in the tourism board, but yeah, we have to pray for those pastors and make sure they're safe. But there's a reason that so many come back again and again and again, because being in the land of Israel, it's just, if you have any sense of the Bible at all, it's life-changing.
1: Well, Jeff, as always, when you're there, I encourage our audience to pray for Jeff's safety as well as everyone's safety. But also, it is a blessing that we are able to have ACLJ Jerusalem. We're able to be on the ground. We're able to connect with that. But we will have Jeff back on probably tomorrow to also discuss other things that are going on in Israel around October 7th. But I want to thank you for joining us today and bringing a lot of that up. And even the fact that we talked about last week with Jeff about the European nations that are passing laws to make it illegal for their citizens to purchase things that are made by Jews in Judea and Samaria. So if there was a guns turned situation, those countries are not coming to the aid of those Jews that are going to be in a very precarious situation, to say it lightly. So pray for the peace of Jerusalem. Pray for our team. Pray for those that go to Israel to experience the life-changing effects of just being in the Holy Land. 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It's not a major match month or a thing like that, but you, the audience, is what continues this very, very necessary and important work. Go to aclj.org today and give. 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
3: On November 8th, a new Massachusetts abortion law takes effect. Chapter 188 allows abortions up to the moment of birth for any reason. The old protections after 24 weeks are gone. This is not the compassionate choice. It's the cruel choice for both mother and child. But you can stop it. A statewide coalition is collecting signatures right now to suspend and repeal Chapter 188 and let the voters decide in 2028 as a ballot question. Time is short. Petitions are due October 23rd. Sign up to gather signatures at repeal188.com. That's repeal188.com. That's repeal188.com. Repeal the radical abortion law. It's the compassionate choice, paid for by the Compassionate Care Coalition.

0: Welcome back to Seculo, final segment of the broadcast. If you want to join us on air and talk to us like Ann and Marissa, who are about to be on air, go ahead and call us 1-800-684-3110. We're going to go straight to Ann from Pennsylvania calling about the midterms as we cycle back to that topic. Ann, you're on Seculo. Ann, can you hear me? We'll put Ann.
1: Yes, I'm sorry.
0: Oh, you're
1: I'm
0: all
1: so
0: good.
1: Sorry.
0: Go ahead.
1: Yeah, thank you. Guys, thank you for taking my phone call, as usual. I just have a couple of things to say. And first and foremost, I think this is why it's important to show Trump at his rallies, because we complain about the midterms in so many ways. We are just very wary of what could happen, and we're having this sense of fear-mongering and ongoing. But my feeling is we are absolutely going to win the midterms, yet I want to trust and continue verifying. Now, I do know that there are things that are being implemented, like the Justice Department deploying 1,000 federal monitors to poll. Okay, I don't know if that's still that's been fought against, but I do know that the status of that was, I guess, as of August. And also the Supreme Court ruled that President Trump's executive order tightening the rules around mail-in voting can be implemented by midterms, which the Democrats fought against. They said it was unfair and it infringes on their authority to administer elections and so on and so forth. But there are so many other things that are going on as far as, you know, implementing strict laws around Dominion and these online servers. But there are tons of things that I'm not even talking about. There are so many positive things that have been taking place to make sure that the midterms are actually going to be safe. Forget about the SAVE Act. Even if that was implemented, my personal opinion, it would not have done much. But guys, want to say thank you for bringing this subject up. All the court cases that you're winning in regards to election fraud and preventing it from happening, I just want to thank you and God bless you all.
0: Well, Ann, thank you so much for calling. And yeah, the Trump administration has done a lot of things to secure the elections even further. But also remember, President Trump and Republicans won in 2024. So it's not as if this system is rigged and no one can win. As the unfortunate mood online sometimes wants to get you there, is that no, it's still important to vote. It's still important to support the candidates that you believe in, that we are not a failed state. This is not the end of democracy, as we've heard so many times.
2: In midterm elections, there are already always enough registered voters for either candidate to win. You just have to get them to vote. So because you're not going to get giant turnout numbers, we know that. You might get increased turnouts in different races in different states, but those numbers usually are not going to be anywhere close to what you'd see in a presidential race or if there was a presidential candidate on a ballot. So because of that, in states where Democrats might outnumber Republicans, Republicans might outnumber Democrats, it's not really about that in the statewide race or the district. It's about whether or not who gets the most people out to vote, who gets the most early votes that they get banked already in. So you can already say, I've already got those. And we know we've got this many votes going into Election Day, because usually that early voting, some places it goes right up to Election Day, other places like it'll stop like a week before or a few days before. But I can tell that every one of these candidates right now, and they all know this on both sides of the aisle, and so do the pollsters, and so do people telling you that certainly this is what's going to happen a month out, which no one can tell you that, is that there are enough votes out there on both sides of the aisle for the Republican to win or for the Democrat to win, sometimes for an independent, not always for the independent, but certainly for Republicans. It doesn't matter if you're in a red state or a blue state. If you're running a House race, it's more about your district. And again, it's which candidate is more exciting, who had the resources to get their name out there, to visit the people they needed to visit with, to make a good impression on people if they're new candidates, or if they're someone that they have elected before, make sure that they are representing the people of their state or district in a way that they support. But so, again, there's none of these races. Can you look at and say, well, we just don't have the votes to win there. That's just not true in midterms.
0: Right. And once again, I think midterms are a unique phenomenon because they are a truly a psychological experiment. When you have a presidential election, and obviously every member of the House of Representatives is on the ballot during a presidential election, they're also every 2 years, every single member of the U.S. House of Representatives has to run for a reelection. So in a presidential election, it's national. It is coalescing. It gets people to fall into factions very easily because you have two people that are in a national election that everyone is going to the polls to vote for one or the other. And yes, obviously there's the third parties, but generally speaking, it is those two factions then are competing. And so it trickles down from the top. In the midterms, the most energized voting base is always going to be the person that lost 2 years ago because they're still frustrated. They don't like the way the country's been going because they voted against it 2 years ago. So they're the ones more eager to get up, get in their car, drive to the poll, and vote. Those that won can sometimes be disenfranchised. They thought, not everything I've wanted to get done has gotten done, or some of these policy decisions. And they're still sometimes like, well, we did our job. We voted for our candidate and our party 2 years ago. So that's the psychology of the midterms. Those that are energized are always going to be the party that's not in power. And that's why, as Mark Kelly, our director of government affairs, said earlier, that only once, I think it was 2002, he said, was in modern history, has it not flipped at least one chamber of Congress to the other party. And that is where we start to see what happens here. So to Ann, who's very excited and thinks it's actually going to be a big victory and pushback, that isn't historically what happens. And the reason is the psychology behind it. But it also, Jordan, to your point, doesn't have to be.
2: No, it doesn't have to be. I think you have other outlets that can tell you the truth. And like we're just pointing out for you, there's not a race that we've talked about today that either candidate, if they get the right resources and get their voters out, they can't win. I mean, so it's easier for some in some states to do so, certainly. Some states are easier for Republicans. Some districts are going to be easier for Democrats. Some states easier for Democrats. But when you know you're not going to get 60-70% of people interested, you're probably looking at 20-30-40% at the highest levels of voter engagement. You've got enough registered Republicans statewide and in most of these states to win. Now, again, there are a handful of states you could say it's a much bigger road. It's much tougher. But you really, again, if you can get the resources, you get your voters out, everyone has a chance. And I think, again, we don't want to let voters be, depress the vote. And in a sense, so that you don't show up. So you say, it's not worth it. I don't need to spend, whether it's early voting that takes minutes, or if you wait till election day and it might take 45 minutes or a half hour. Maybe it's raining outside or it's got colder that day or what, if something came up with you, that it's not worth finding the time to get your vote in. That's how the other side wins elections. And that's when we talk about who's got the excitement level where the people are willing to go the extra mile to cast their vote. That's who will win these.
0: And I think, Jordan, to your point about there's always enough votes, what proves that? The fact that former President Obama is having to go to Michigan to campaign for someone who is leading in the polls.
2: Right.
0: So I think that tells you what their internals are showing is exactly what Jordan is telling you right now. So pay attention. We'll keep breaking it down as we go. Only 4 weeks left to the midterms. But support the work of the ACLJ as we have important legal work right now protecting the sanctity of the U.S. elections. We'll talk to you tomorrow.
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6: Hi guys, it's Anthony. On Sunday night, February 22nd, Father Tom laid down to go to sleep in peace. And the Lord took Father Tom home to his heavenly reward, to be with our Lord and Savior, Jesus Christ, for all of eternity. Father was able to preach and teach about not only the love of Jesus, but about the kingdom of God for 41 years. Father Tom's dream was always for his preaching to continue on while he is in heaven. As we are about to listen to the words of Christ, released through Father, Father Tom is in heaven doing his part by praying for us and interceding before the throne of God for you. 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As we prepare to listen to Father Tom's preach, open your spirits to allow the Holy Spirit to pour into you in a way he never has. 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

0: In his second letter to Timothy, the Apostle Paul writes these words, "I charge you in the presence of God and of Christ Jesus, who is to judge the living and the dead, and by his appearing and by his kingdom, preach the word. Be urgent, in season and out of season. Convince, rebuke, and exhort. Be unfailing in patience and in teaching." This is In Season and Out of Season, a Bible teaching ministry with Father Tom DiLorenzo.
1: Good day. Glad to be with you. It's Anthony today. The Word of God says that in the book of Revelation, the devil was defeated by the blood of the Lamb. Jesus Christ, our Savior, in the word of our testimony. Your life should be a living testimony to Jesus Christ. Whether you're sharing in the sufferings or you're sharing in the glory, who is the center of your life? Who is the center of my life? It's still Anthony. God's ripping that out because I want Jesus to be my everything, our Lord and our Savior, who gives us purpose and plans. And I know the plans I have for you, declares the Lord. Plans to prosper you, not to harm you. Plans to give you a future and a hope. The prophet Jeremiah, have you submitted to God's plans in your life? Have I fully? No. But day by day, moment by moment, I need to just do, you need to just do what God calls you to do that day. And in the morning, there'll be joy. Hallelujah. I pray that your joy is in us, Lord, your joy, so that our joy may be filled. Those who love me follow my commandments. Those who love me are in my word, says the Lord. Those who love me are docile to my Holy Spirit. It's about trust, and trust leads to surrender, and trust is hard. Yesterday was St. Faustina's day. Jesus, I trust in you. Jesus, I trust in you. No trust, no surrender, no surrender, no fruit. If you abide in me and my words abide in you, ask whatever you desire, and it shall be done for you. We were preaching in Salem all this weekend. And thank God it wasn't just me. It was me and Alexandra and Hugh and Melinda and Shervin. We had a whole team. And we had the divine mercy image of Jesus Christ holding in the air. There was a little child. It was a little girl. She was 2 or 3. And she broke away from her parents. I was preaching. I saw her. Her dad didn't even know she was leaving. And she walked up to the image of Jesus, that divine mercy image. And she pointed. She said, "That's God. That's Jesus." And she wanted to touch the picture. Because unless you become like a little child, you cannot enter into the kingdom of God. Children, no. Then I got 50-year-old adults coming. "That's idolatry. Please, just please. You don't even know what you don't know. But I love you because you're my brother in Christ. We're all in one family. You know, kids know truth." So we went out and we proclaimed the truth of God down the witch shops, down the occult shops, to hundreds of thousands. I don't know how many people were there, but I know everyone heard the gospel, whether they wanted to or not. And the love of God passes all understanding. When we first got there on Friday, all hell broke loose in the spirit. You know, people, but we have wisdom. People were yelling at me, "No, no." They knew who I was. They know I was there. But just like Satan, you know, does he know who you are? Does he know why you're there? But like a woman, she was taking donations for the school. I said, "Listen, I'm sorry, but like, I want to donate. Right? I'm a Christian. I'm supposed to be a giver." So we give. There was one man, he's a big man, and he was in the military, and retired, he had all gear on. And he's like, he just started manifesting. He's like, "You're not setting up here." He's like, "I've been waiting all day to see the zombie walk." And I said, "Listen, you can see the zombie walk." I'm like, "We're not, because there's a wall." I'm like, "Man, I love you, but We're going to be here. And I set up the chair and the pitcher, and he just kicked it so hard. But you know what I told him? I was like, I love you. Because we all have the same father. But upon receiving Christ, we become children of God. So I said, I love you, man, but God called me to be here. So I'm going to be here. I'm going to be here. And what you do next is on you. And I just started preaching because the Bible says his faithfulness will go before me and the glory of God will be my rear guard. The glory, I turned my back and started preaching the love of Jesus. We started playing praise and worship. He didn't say sorry, but the love of God won him over. And he came to me and he's like, you can go over here. I'll stay this way. And I shook his hand and I just said, man, I'm sorry that like this threw you off, but Jesus, he's here and he loves you. You know, our life needs to be a witness. As a man of God or woman of God, we can never allow the enemy to move us out of a place of love. Men shouldn't be emotional. Men need to be calm, men to be in our authority. We need to speak the truth in love. And see, what we carry is released to everyone else. You are a portal. I am a portal. What is in our heart is revealed. So what are we putting on other people? Are we putting on condemnation? Are we putting on judgment? Are we putting on anger? Are we putting on control? Or are we releasing freedom and love and grace and power in the word of God? People can preach the word of God with condemnation. It's not going to work. People don't want to. I know I'm a sinner. I'm a sinner that's been saved by grace. But I have a Savior. You have a Savior. Hallelujah. And that's the gospel message. That for His grace we have, by His grace we've been saved. Through faith. It's not from yourself. It's the gift of God, not by works. So no man can boast. We're not going to heaven because we're a good person, because we do good things, because we preach the gospel. We're going to heaven because we have a Savior. Hallelujah. His name is Jesus. Jesus said, I am the resurrection. What did God tell Moses? What is your name? I am who I am. I am who I am. Jesus said, I am the resurrection and the life. The one who believes in me will live, although they die. Whoever lives by believing in me will never die. Whether I'm on this life or the next life, it's all good. You have so much peace when you know where you're going. When you have trust in the Lord, if I get in a little car accident tomorrow and I wake up in heaven, hallelujah, hallelujah. I tell the people, imagine the best day of your life, the best day you've ever had. The sun was shining, you know, the flowers were blooming. The person you love told you, I love you too. Everything's going good. Now imagine that day times a million. That goes on for all of eternity. That is heaven. That is a choice we can make by receiving Jesus as our Lord and Savior by His blood. Now, you're probably already living in hell without Jesus. But imagine the worst day of your life, the most pain you've ever felt, the most fear, the most anxiety you've ever felt. And imagine that day times a thousand in hell. And it goes on forever and ever and ever. And it never stopped. Jesus says, choose. Today I give you the gift of heaven or hell. I give you the gift of life or death. I give you the gift of eternal life. All hell is life apart from God. And life apart from God, the demons rule. If you don't have a relationship with Jesus, the demons rule in your life. And they come to steal, kill, destroy. But Jesus said, I have come. So you may have life and life abundantly, life to the fullest. It doesn't mean life's going to be easy. My life hasn't been easy since Father Tom died. But in this world, you have tribulation. Jesus said, take heart, for I have overcome the world. Christ in me is an overcomer. You know, and it's by doing His will and serving Him as He calls you to serve Him. I really didn't feel like going to preach in Salem. This is year number 7. I don't feel like I have the juice I did before, but you know what? God, it used to be a one-man show. I'd make the signs. I carry the speakers. I do the prophesying. I do the preaching. And for that time, that was good. But hallelujah, we got a team. We got a team of crazy Catholics. Robo kata re tenamaco re sianacampo. People said, you're Catholic? Yes, but we're the real deal. We're the real deal. We have all the thought. We have Jesus. It's all about Jesus, but we have the power of the church and we have the grace of the word of God. We have everything. Greater is in me, greater is in you that is in the world. And when I was preaching, it didn't really feel good. I was being actually attacked viciously in the spirit. I was like, they're like, you got to stop making these faces at the people. I was like, life with Jesus is freedom and it's love and it's healing. And like, ah, but you know what? It's all good. You know, what are these little like jabs by the devil? They're nothing, because we have the victory. We offer them to the Lord. We attach them to the cross. God uses all things for the good. And since I've done this, I feel freedom, because this is where I was created. I was created to preach the gospel in season, out of season, when convenient, when inconvenient, when people want to hear it, when people don't want to hear it. But the gospel message needs to be portrayed in love, you know? And it needs to be spoken in truth. Whoever calls on the name of the Lord, they shall be saved. You know, a lot of people, I have so many people, I bring them the salvation prayer, that they ask Jesus to be their Lord and Savior, that they come, that God comes into your heart, and he gives you a new life today. If I told you, what about if every bad thing you've ever done, every sin, every mistake you've ever made could be washed away today? It could be washed away by the blood of Jesus, and you could start a new life starting today, where those who are in Christ Jesus, they're a new creation. Old things have passed away. Behold, behold, the new is here. You could start fresh today. You could. You could, not just the people. And I need to start fresh every day. Come. Jesus said, if you are thirsty, come and drink. Jesus said, come to the waters. I will give you the living water, which will flow out of your belly, and you'll never thirst again. And we lead people, and we say, would you like to give your life to Jesus? We're saved through his blood. We're saved through his faith in him by God's grace. And they say the prayer, and we pray for the power of the Holy Spirit to come upon them. But that's just the beginning. Like, I don't tell people, like, you're going to go to heaven definitely. I'm not even saying I'm going to go to heaven. I have no fear of hell. I come to the throne of God with boldness. But you know what? Everyone who said the sinner's prayer isn't in heaven, and people who haven't said the sinner's prayer is in heaven, it doesn't mean that, like, I can't earn my salvation. You can't earn your salvation. It's a gift that God gives us, but it could be lost. I mean, the Bible's very clear. Jesus said, he who endures till the end shall be saved. He said, whoever denies me before men, him I will also deny before my Father who is in heaven. Jesus said in John 15, I'm the vine, you are the branches. He who abides in me and I in him, he bears much fruit. For apart from me, you can do nothing. Whoever does not abide in me is thrown away like a branch and withers. Such branches are gathered and thrown into the fire. That sounds like hell. But you know what? I understand that salvation is a free, unmerited gift. But I understand that I could deny Jesus. I could do all those great things. At the end of my life, I could deny Jesus. Judas was walking with Jesus. He's not in heaven. So salvation is I am being saved. I will be saved. I have been saved. Salvation cannot be earned by good works, by good deeds. We're not going to heaven because we preach the gospel, feed the poor. We're going to heaven because Jesus died for our sins. Read what it says in Hebrews 6 about people walking in unrepentant sin. That's why I confess my sins. But I have no fear of hell. I have fear of God and offending God. But there needs to be like truth and love. Today is the day you are born anew. Today is the day you start your journey to heaven. But it's by grace. But we got to correspond to that grace. I don't mean like, I can't stop watching bad things on the computer. I have this one sin, but I'm bringing it to God, and I love God, and my life is centered around Jesus, and I'm asking Jesus to help me. There was a saint in Asia, and he was so addicted to opiates that the priest had to cut him off for confession because he wasn't making like a firm amendment. But on the last day, I think he repented in a way that, oh, he was martyred. He was martyred. And he's now a saint. He's in heaven because he never lost the faith. It's about the heart. What's in your heart? It's not about the outward sin. It's like, do you have a soft heart for Jesus? And are you serving Jesus? And are you loving Jesus? And do you know without Jesus, you are nothing? I know that I have absolutely nothing in me without Jesus, and I need him. I don't need him. I need him to get to heaven, but I need him every moment of every day. And I need to do what he calls me to do. Jesus is calling me to do things that I don't want to do. He's calling me to, not for me, but for the body, like start to put this on, start to put the witness in the ministry on videos and online. But I say, Jesus, I don't need to do that. All of heaven is watching me. All of heaven sees me. I have the support of the kingdom of God. The kingdom of God is here. The kingdom of God is now. But he says, it's not for you. It's for the body. When you have a gift, the gift isn't for you. The gift is for the body. So I need to die to myself. I just want to be with Jesus. And it's funny because I'm out there, but my real desire is his heart and his presence. His presence is the greatest gift. His presence is his greatest presence. But you know what? There's hardness in my heart. Ezekiel, I will give you a new heart and put a new spirit within you. I will remove the heart of stone and give you a heart of flesh. Father Tom didn't like to do TV. He said, when they see me on TV, they're going to be shocked. They hear me on the radio, they think I'm tall, dark, and handsome. But you know what? He did it. He did it because it's not about Father Tom. It's about God. It's about his will. It's about his plans. He got plans for you. Yeah, God has plans for me, but he has plans for you. Bob Brooks, man of God. You know, until Father Tom's birthday, it was a hard birthday because I found out, like, we're not even close to paying the bills by the donations. We're not even close. And you know what? It's Jesus' ministry. Father Tom said, if you don't give, we'll take it right off the air because I don't have the resources to provide. But God told him to give a great gift, a big gift. He told his wife we've got to add a zero to it. And so he did it. Amen? Because this ministry has blessed him. And he gave me the offering for the ministry. And he texted me this morning. He said, after I gave that, the bank sent me a check. I didn't know that was an escrow. And it was double the amount I gave. Hallelujah. Can you outgive God? No. I've been trying. I can't outgive him. And even when it's scary, I give. I give. Because Jesus so loved the world that he gave. We give our time. We give our ministry. We give our treasure. Maybe not everyone is called to be out preaching. But maybe you're a kingdom financer. You got to give the people the ability to preach. You got to give the people the ability for the gospel to go forth. And that could be what God is calling you to do. It's not for me. It's for the kingdom. It's all for the kingdom. The kingdom of God has come upon you. The kingdom of God is here. The kingdom of God is now. If you want to give to In Season, Out of Season, give to 602 East Boston, Mass., 02128, P.O. Box 602, East Boston, Mass., 02128. That those are planting seeds that will reap a harvest in eternity. They're going to say someone snapped on the radio. They heard the gospel being preached. They gave their life to Jesus. They were saved from hell. And you're a part of it. You're a part of it. The gospel goes forth because of you, because you've been blessed. And you're passing that blessing and you're passing on the ability for the gospel to go. Hallelujah. This is real. This is real. Come, Holy Spirit. You know, Jesus said, you think I've come to this earth to bring peace? He said, no, I came to divide. Father against mother, sister against brother. Why? Because the truth cuts. It cuts. I could be out there all day saying, God loves you. Hey, thumbs up. Because their God is not my God. As soon as the name of Jesus is proclaimed, hot or cold, you know? I'm getting flipped off. I'm getting yelled at. But the thing is, Satan makes you a coward. The only thing you can do is kind of yell and run away. I'm like, come back, come back. And I pray that you encounter God's love. And I love them. I love them. I love the people that persecute us. They bring a little spice to the day. They bring a little excitement. Jesus said, be hot or cold. Be hot or cold. If you're lukewarm, I'm going to spit you out. Don't be lukewarm. I say, I got respect for the Satanists. I got respect for the witches because they chose a kingdom. They chose. Not making a choice is making a choice. Not making a choice for Jesus. You just made your choice. Heaven's about relationship. Jesus ain't going to let you in if he doesn't know you. Jesus ain't going to let you in if he wasn't friends with you. If you didn't love him. If you didn't serve him. Not making a choice is... This is for some people right now. This is very prophetic. Not making a choice for Christ is making a choice. And the Bible says, you know, your lips are close to me, but your heart is far from me. I can say I love Jesus, but where's my heart? Where's my heart? My heart is for the Lord. Is your heart for the Lord? My heart, it is no longer I who live, but Christ Jesus who lived through me. And I know nothing beside Jesus Christ and him crucified. Are you allowing the Lord to crucify you today? Are you putting your trust in God or are you putting your trust in yourself? There's still big parts of me that I put my trust in myself and it causes pain. Pain. I know about pain. I know about suffering. I know about the resurrection. I know. I know. Because without Christ, I know about sin. I tell the people, I said, I have a PhD in sin. Jesus didn't come for good people. He came for sinners. Hallelujah. I who am the greatest, said Paul. Do you know you're a sinner? Because when you know you're a sinner, you know you're a savior. You get a little humility in you. On my own, I'm not good. On my own, I have no righteousness. To be righteous is to be right in right standing with God. And only through the blood of the Lamb, only through his blood can you be made right with God. He is the atoning sacrifice for all of eternity. Now, what's going on with you interiorly, that's different. But Jesus is our Savior. Jesus is our Lord. Jesus is everything. Everything I do, everything you do should be made to lead to the river of Jesus, to disposing you to receive the fullness of what Jesus had. You know, Jesus breathed on him. John 20:22. He said to the apostles, receive the Holy Spirit. If you forgive the sins of any, they are forgiven. If you retain the sins of any, they are retained. Why do I go to confession? So my sins can be remitted and I can and all that junk's on me. I'm free. And I can receive the grace of God. I can receive the power of God. I can walk in my authority. When I sin, I tell Jesus, I'm sorry, but that's not the same. That's not the end. Amen. Our life needs to be a life that's dedicated to the Lord Jesus Christ, to serving him. Are you in his word today? Do you know how much he loves you today? Do you know that you are redeemed by the blood of the Lamb? I've been redeemed by the blood of the Lamb. I've been redeemed by the blood of the Lamb. I'm filled with the Holy Ghost, I am. All my sins are washed away. I've been redeemed. No one's heard. We have a God that works miracles, that heals, that casts out demons, that raises the dead. Do you need to be raised from the dead today? Not only in your body, but in your spirit. Father, in the name of Jesus, let the life of God be poured out upon your people. Let them be baptized in the Holy Spirit. Let the fire begin to fill them and consume them. We command every illness to be healed, every pain in their body to leave, every demon to go, every sickness to be healed. Today, tell Jesus you love him. God bless you.
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7: Ronald Reagan believed freedom was more than a political system or a set of laws. In 1988, he said, "Freedom describes the God-given condition of the human soul." For Reagan, liberty was not something government created. It was something government was called to respect and to protect. That idea sits at the heart of the American experiment. Our rights do not come from rulers, institutions, or political majorities. They belong to us by nature and by God. And when we understand freedom that way, our responsibility becomes clearer. Government may protect liberty. Laws may preserve it, but neither can give us what was never theirs to grant. Freedom begins with the recognition that human dignity and liberty come before government, not from it.
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14: We are not alone. 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
13: 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In today's episode, Pastor Brian shares the second half of a lesson from John 3. Dr. Chappell investigates the light of Christ and the darkness that we so easily can be entangled by. You can find this lesson and many others when you visit unlimitedgrace.com. And while you're there, look for Pastor Brian's book, The Multi-Generational Church Crisis. This compelling book asks the question of the church, what could be accomplished in the name of Christ if we could better understand each other? Let's hear now from Dr. Brian Chappell as he shares the second half of the lesson, Drawn to the Light.
14: My question for you as we begin today is, when do you most appreciate the light? And the answer has to be when you've been in darkness. The more absolute the darkness, the more you appreciate any light at all. Today, in John 3, 17 through 21, the way in which the apostle is going to have us appreciate the light of John 3, 16 is by telling us the darkness from which it saves us. To prepare you, we have to say there will be some light here, but the main intention of the apostle is to have us appreciate light by truly understanding darkness. Let's stand as we would honor the Lord and His Word, as I will read to you, John 3, 17 through 21. The apostle says, "For God did not send His Son into the world to condemn the world, but in order that the world might be saved through Him. Whoever believes in Him is not condemned, but whoever does not believe is condemned already, because he has not believed in the name of the only Son of God. And this is the judgment. The light has come into the world, and people loved the darkness rather than the light because their works were evil. For everyone who does wicked things hates the light and does not come to the light, lest his works should be exposed. But whoever does what is true comes to the light, so that it may be clearly seen that his works have been carried out in God." Let's pray together. Father, the Spirit who gave this word of light coming into darkness is the same Spirit that illumines our hearts so that that light, who is Jesus Himself, might shine there in such a way that we would grasp the wonder of it and appreciate it because the darkness is being dispelled and pushed away by the wonder that is your grace toward us. Help us this day, Father. It's hard to talk about darkness, but if we don't help one another just to understand what it would mean to be without the light of Christ, we haven't really helped at all. And so we talk about darkness not for any joy in that, but for the respite that you provide when we have turned to the light that is Christ. Help us ultimately to see the joy and the wonder that is in Him, we pray. In Jesus' name, amen. One of those terrible but amazing stories of the World Trade Center on 9/11 has only been told in recent weeks. It's amazing. Here we are more than a dozen years after that great crisis, and some people are just now telling their tales because of the pain, because of the scar.

0: 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We're often quick to say, if there's anything I can do, just let me know. 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
1: The others, unsure what was at the other end of the maze, decided to go back up into the darkness, where they had been safe at least for a while, and they all perished. The light can be offered, and you can refuse the light. And that is why John is saying here, the light has come into the darkness. And the light is this great message: whoever believes in him will not be condemned, is not condemned. But you can choose not to be drawn to the light. And if that is the case, you remain in darkness. And therefore, John says, whoever does not believe in his name is condemned already. That's the verdict. What's the sentence? You know, even in our judicial positions now, there's a difference between the verdict and the sentence that comes. The sentence is actually described in verse 19, and it may surprise you. After we have heard that whoever does not respond to the name of Jesus, this is the judgment. The light has come into the world, and people love the darkness rather than the light because their works were evil. Now, the verse ought to surprise you. Do you understand what's being said? What is the sentence, the judgment of those who will not respond to the name of Jesus? They get what they love. They love the darkness, and they get the darkness. There are lots of definitions of hell in the Bible. One of the strongest and hardest for us is one that we'll have to deal with in future weeks at the end of this passage, where it talks about the wrath of God against unrighteousness. But here's a dimension of hell that we do not often think about. It is people getting exactly what they love. You do not want the light of the gospel, and so what you get is the very darkness you love. But what is that darkness like? People love the darkness rather than the light because their works are evil. They don't want to be seen. They don't want their life's pursuit, their engagements, their attitudes, their activities to be observed by the light. And so they live in hiding. I think one way, you know, lots of commentators will talk about this. It's like, you know, walking into the kitchen at night and turning on the light and the roaches, you know, going for cover. You know, they don't like the light. They run to the darkness. But the human reality is far more poignant and in a certain sense far more respectful. Where the apostle is willing to say there are those people who prefer darkness because they do not want what they are pursuing to be exposed by the light. As they would somehow, if having to face the gospel of saying the path I've been on, the darkness I'm in, is not where I'm going to go, but I'm going to come to a different light, into a different existence, then I've got to admit that what I was pursuing was unfulfilling. The reason I don't want it really to be exposed, the reason that I have to put on a mask, the reason I have to cover up the darkness of what I think about my own opinion, is it has not been the very thing I would hope it would be. I pursued what I thought would bring me happiness, what I thought would bring me satisfaction, but the reality is it's just emptiness and void and darkness. It's I suppose, somewhat compared to a person that is having an affair with someone who's married. And thinking all the time, that person will leave their spouse and love me. And so we love that person. And the love for that person becomes an addiction. And it creates guilt and shame. And ultimately we were spent in it. But the other person never loves us back. It's the nature of darkness. The reason it's the condemnation, the sentence of sin itself, is that we love the darkness, but it doesn't love us back. The things that we thought would provide the satisfaction, whether it's the pattern of life or the career that we pursued or the patterns that we pursued or the relationships that we pursued, all this that we felt

0: would bring this light of life into our lives, but the reality is we're now there and we can't face the fact it's not at all what we hoped it would be. And to confess that, to acknowledge there might be a different path, is to follow light into the gospel that we don't want to follow because we've learned to love the darkness and we don't want the darkness of our lives to be exposed. That's why the apostle speaks with such wonder and grandeur of the goodness of the light. Do you recognize, even if you have pursued the darkness, even if there is much there that you are not proud of, even if there's much there that does not satisfy, you've given your life to things that have not been what you wanted them to be, nonetheless, there is no condemnation in Christ Jesus, but on the beginning of a life of goodness and eternity with him. And it's that beginning of that eternal life with him that now is being unfolded in front of us to say, here is light in the life of God. And as you pursue that, there is such wonder there that you don't have to pursue anything else. You don't have to fear the exposure. There's no condemnation in him.
1: 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These older believers were once part of a majority group that understood the mission of the church was to take control of our culture, to halt its evils. At the same time, Christians under 50 have lived their entire lives perceiving themselves as a minority that needs to make credible their faith to a secular, pluralistic culture. 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And now, more from Brian Chappell on today's Unlimited Grace.
0: Because we truly do not want to be exposed, not just to the shame of it, but to our own dissatisfaction with what we have been doing. I thought of it sometime recently when I got an email from a friend of mine who is a pastor in India. He wrote these words. In September, we and some other church leaders were confronted by rebels who demanded the church Jeep. My friend Leon said, "We are not going to give you our Jeep. For it's to be used in the service of the Lord and not to help people who are killing others." But on October 1st at night, we were having a meeting in the village church and I was preaching. At about 8:30, three gunmen in combat dress entered the house where I was staying, led me to an open field about 100 yards away. The men ordered me to kneel down, and I did. And then just as they were about to carry out their evil plan, God used a small solar light, which was about 200 meters away. Now, I don't know exactly what he's describing. I think of the solar lights that are along our garden pathways, right? You know, not very bright, just kind of dim light. And he says it's 200 meters away. But even that little bit of light was going to expose the murder that these rebels were about to commit. And because of that exposure, he writes this: since they could not find the switch to turn it off, they started stoning the light bulb. But they were drunk and under the kick of some drug, so they kept missing their target. And the sound brought the area commander of police. and they ran again into the dark. They could do it. They could have killed him right there. But somehow even the exposure of any light at all upon their intent and their purpose and their lives scared them away. I don't know where you are. So much of what John is doing is forcing us to some self-examination. Is just a little bit of the light of the gospel in your life, maybe just this service itself, where you are hearing that there is another path and the one that you are pursuing, the one that you thought would bring notice and finance and security and satisfaction, is even just a little bit of the light of saying, did it really? If you were walking apart from the light of Christ, did it really bring you what you hoped it would bring? Would you be so brave then as to let the light of the gospel shine a little wider and longer and more intensely into your life so that you could say, if the darkness that you have loved has not loved you back, would you be drawn to the light of the one who has loved you eternally and says to you, there is no condemnation in me? If it's a long way, if it is a long way from your darkness to that light, you may need the final air of the gospel that is in this passage. It's verse 21. Having described those who would flee the light, the contrast, John says, is whoever does what is true comes to the light, so that it may be clearly seen that his works have been carried out in God. Here's the contrast. There are those who are doing what is contrary to God, and they're constantly hiding from others or from themselves the reality of the darkness that they are in. But those who do what is true, what does that mean, doing what is true? It's what is true to the nature and character of God. If you are doing what is true to God, you don't fear coming into the light. In fact, you're willing to come into the light because what it exposes is the God who has given you the light. Did you see the end of that verse, end of verse 21? The reason that we do not fear coming into light is so that it may be clearly seen that our works have been carried out in God. Here's the air. It's the very last two words. In God. Jesus said in the Sermon on the Mount that the reason that we are willing to do our works before men, right, is sometimes that we'll be noticed by them. But the reason that we as believers are willing to do our works is so others will not notice us, but they will see the God who enabled us and give praise to him. Now, John is saying, for those of us who do what is true to God, enabled by him, what we are showing to the world is the light of him in us. We say to the world, yes, look what I did in Christ, through God. It's that wonderful statement of union with Christ that God is saying, listen, if you're with me, if you have been drawn to the light, if you're walking with me now, you are not alone and you are not stuck in the dark. I think of some friends who called our family just recently and they were rejoicing. Said we were praying for our child who's not been walking with the Lord. He lives in another city now. And we were praying for the light of the gospel to come into his life. And he was in a bookstore one day, and we don't know how it happened, but some friends of ours who are believers, their son, who is walking with the Lord, came across his path in the bookstore. And as they just, in conversation, begin to talk about where you're from and who do you know and so forth, they struck up an acquaintance, and the other friend has invited our son to go to church. Why were they telling me that? They were saying, isn't God great? He's in our lives. We are not alone. We are not stuck in the darkness. Is there darkness? Of course. But we're pressing against it with the reality of Christ in our lives, of God who is our light being with us. We are not alone. We are united to him. And in union with him, we recognize that our God is doing work through us for the sake of our lives and others' lives and this world. It's the reality is we are not stuck in the darkness. Life doesn't have to be like it is right now. We are not alone anymore, and our God is in our lives. That means real change is possible. This darkness is not my destiny. There really can be change. Not only can there be no condemnation, the reality is I can have the creator of the universe loving me and leading me and helping me from this time forward. Listen, I don't know when that begins to penetrate into different people's hearts and lives. I recognize that sometimes the light of the gospel is just like this blinding light that comes almost as a miracle, as it did to the Apostle Paul as he was on the road, remember, to Tarsus. And you may remember that there are times when Zacchaeus just suddenly got the lightning bolt. This is the Jesus. But for other people, you recognize there can be this slow growing awareness. I was on this path and I thought it was good, but my life is so empty. And just over time, the wonder and the goodness of the mercy of God in Christ, the promise to be with his people and promise to help his people, that promise of mercy just begins to grow, and things we've heard for years finally make sense. Like John Wesley, remember, when he talked at Aldersgate, how his heart suddenly began to have this strange warmth as the gospel finally penetrated. But maybe neither of those describes you. Maybe you're more like the person, remember, who this chapter is oriented around, this Nicodemus. This man who knows all the religious answers, he's heard all the religious truths, and his life is such that sometimes he believes and sometimes he doesn't quite believe in this Jesus. And sometimes he's full of joy and fights back against sorrow. And sometimes he's courageous and sometimes he's a coward. And he's kind of back and forth and back and forth until finally over time he says, "What am I doing? What has the back and forth gained me at all? I'm just going to give it all to Christ." And it's that great last step of his life in which he simply says, "I'm going to believe in his name. I'm just going to commit to him." Because all these people, where there is this blinding light of conversion, or there's this slow growth of the wonder of the gospel that creeps into your heart, or there's this back and forth that kind of goes back and forth until you come to the resolve that this Christ is really where my only hope is, regardless of which person you are, the common denominator of all of these people is that all of them ultimately say, "Christ is my life. The other things are darkness. I need to turn another direction, another way. The things that I thought would satisfy, would bring fulfillment, have not. Christ is my life." And that common denominator is the light of the gospel that dispels the darkness and brings us into the wonder of the life that he intends. As we in union with Christ know we're no longer alone and we're not stuck in the darkness because Christ has entered in. He's our life now.
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12: I'm Cynthia Brathwaite, pastor at Promise Worship Center in Braintree, and today I am praying for our youth and young adults. Abba Father, today we call on you to see and hear the desperate cry for help from this generation of youth and young adults that are in need of divine intervention. Lord, though they may not recognize and admit their need for you, I pray that you will intervene in their lives with a holy intrusion and guidance and direction from your throne to their troubled hearts. Provide for them the right influences, godly counsel and wisdom that will draw them to you and apprehend and remove any evil intended to corrupt and lead them astray and away from you. Lord, grant them the desire and the power to know you and come to the truth that is in Jesus Christ, your Son. In Jesus' name we pray. Amen.
13: You know, it's quite a thought to get on a ship and go anywhere, but to sail the Mediterranean is an immense opportunity. And I'm inviting you to come and join myself and others in August of 2027. We'll set sail on the 28th of August and return on September 4th. We'll be in places like Ephesus, where when you stand there in that vast amphitheater, you realize how much history is actually beneath your feet. The waters of the Mediterranean are beautiful to sail and lovely to see. And that's to say nothing of the people that we'll meet, friends along the way that we've seen before, and new acquaintances that will enrich our enjoyment of the week and create possibilities for the future. So I hope you will consider coming. All the information you require, you can find at deeperfaithcruise.com, and I hope to see you there.
14: On November 8th, a new Massachusetts abortion law takes effect. Chapter 188 allows abortions up to the moment of birth for any reason. The old protections after 24 weeks are gone. This is not the compassionate choice. It's the cruel choice for both mother and child. But you can stop it. A statewide coalition is collecting signatures right now to suspend and repeal Chapter 188 and let the voters decide in 2028 as a ballot question. Time is short. Petitions are due October 23rd. 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That's repeal188.com. That's repeal188.com. 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It's the compassionate choice, paid for by the Compassionate Care Coalition.
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0: Welcome to Through the Bible. I'm Steve Schwetz, and we're in Exodus 29, where Dr. J. Vernon McGee explains what it means to be consecrated. And here's a spoiler for you. It's not what you think. But first, Greg's here with some great letters for us to read.
1: Yes, and Steve, I know both of us use the TTB app, and I'm excited because today all of these responses have come through the TTB app.
0: That's great.
1: Yeah. And we love people. If you use the app, it's a really easy way to respond. You just go into the feedback section of the navigation menu. You can actually dictate your response into the box and
0: Yes. Send.
1: You could send a picture of yourself or maybe where you listen. It's very easy to respond, and we get it. It comes right through our system,
0: Yeah. And
1: we want to share some of this.
0: Yeah. Little bit of a pro tip real quick on the way I like using the Bible app is I play it, through the Bible app, is I play the daily program, and then if you scroll down on the player, you have the option to read the chapter.
1: Yes.
0: And I like to have that up because Dr. McGee continues to teach, and I'm not always in a place where I can have a physical Bible open.
1: Yeah,
0: and this
1: gives
0: me, I can follow along in my Bible. And I know a lot of us, if you're like me, you're listening to Through the Bible in the car. And so you're driving, you can't always be reading a Bible. But if you are in a place where you can read, go ahead and read the Bible.
1: So, important disclaimer.
0: Yes.
1: That's right.
0: Yeah.
1: But Steve told me, officer. No,
0: we
1: know you'll be safe in your car. So do this first one from Josh?
0: Sure. Thank you so much for all that you do for us in not only keeping this ministry going, but thriving as you follow the leading of the Holy Spirit. Ever since around 2010, I've been on the Bible bus, and it has changed my life. Wow.
1: Yeah.
0: Through Dr. McGee's teaching, I have grown so much in my walk with Christ. I try to continue listening throughout the week, and I'll offer a quick plug for the Sunday sermons as well. Those have been an incredible blessing. My two favorites are Moses, God Pays the Highest Wages, and Amos, the country preacher who came to town. Those two sermons mean more to me than you can know. Keep up the great work, and all the glory goes to our Lord and Savior, Jesus Christ. You've kept him at the heart and focus of your ministry, and he has honored your faithfulness.
1: Well, thank you so much, Josh. Thanks for the recommendation of those sermons. Another thing you can do in the app is it has a powerful search function. So if you say, hey, I want to hear that sermon called Moses, God Pays the Highest Wages, you just type that into the search, and it will help you find that Sunday sermon.
0: Yeah, it's a great way to do that.
1: So let's hear from Oladurin. And this person, I don't know, male or female, says, I want to thank you for your services, consistently teaching the undiluted Word of God, and to your supporters who have made this possible over the years. I have been a passenger on the Bible bus since 1991. That's a long time.
0: That is a long time.
1: He continues, in those early days, it did not mean much to me. Now it is my first daily act upon waking.
0: Hmm.
1: Love that. I teach Sunday school and Bible studies in my church using materials from ttb.org and referring to Dr. McGee as my teacher. But most importantly, I apply the teachings to my private life.
0: Hmm.
1: I was never really delinquent, but I knew I was off the mark. I am now a better child of the highest. Not perfect, but working at it. I used to listen first on Transworld Radio from South Africa from 1991 to 1998, and later in New York City on WMCA 570 AM until 2023. I now listen on the app in Anchorage, Alaska. I also enjoy the Saturday Q&A and the Sunday sermons. And then he continues and closes. Dr. McGee is a great teacher who uses humor, eloquence, and his deep knowledge of the Word of God. He makes the Bible much easier to understand. That guttural Texan accent is now music in my ears. Please send some Bible bus passes. May God continue to bless you richly, my beloved.
0: Wow. What an encouragement. And what encouragement that this brother, I think it is. Has been so faithful. I mean, he starts in South Africa, he listens in New York, and now he's in Alaska, all the while listening to Through the Bible.
1: Well, and I'd like to address the people that have prayed for and supported Through the Bible for a long time. This is what you allow to happen. We have the ability, because we have such faithful supporters, to have a long-term commitment all over the world. And this kind of story just really motivates me that we got to keep flinging the seed everywhere because people move around.
0: Absolutely.
1: You know?
0: Absolutely. Greg, let me pray for us as we begin. Heavenly Father, we are so thankful for particularly this last testimony of just just your faithfulness and allowing us to continue for so many years and to minister to this brother as he's moved literally all around the world. I pray, Lord, that there would be many others that continue to hear the solid teaching of your word, not for the sake of Dr. McGee, but for the sake of Jesus Christ and for people knowing him better as a result of that teaching. Pray that you would be glorified in our study as we continue now. In Jesus' name, amen. Here's our study of Exodus 29 on Through the Bible with Dr. J. Vernon McGee.
2: Now, friends, we've come in chapter 29 again to the priesthood. Last time we saw the garments that Aaron was to wear, and these were garments of glory and beauty. Now, I'm not going to read all of this. I guarantee you we got 46 verses here that are not as interesting and thrilling as they might be, but this is something that I'm confident that the Spirit of God wants to use to minister to you and me. And as we said before, this is God's ABC book for us, and great spiritual lessons are here for us. Now, will you notice in the consecration of the priests, we have, "And this is the thing that thou shalt do unto them to hallow them, to minister unto me in the priest's office. Take one young bullock and two rams without blemish," and that is the first. Consecration for a believer is actually nothing that he does, by the way. It's something God does for us, and it rests upon the finished work of Christ. It has to rest there. And then verse 2 now, "And unleavened bread and cakes unleavened, tempered with oil, and wafers unleavened, anointed with oil of wheaten flour shalt thou make them, and thou shalt put them into one basket, bring them in the basket with the bullock and the two rams. And Aaron and his sons thou shalt bring unto the door of the tabernacle of the congregation, shall wash them with water." Now that washing is typical of regeneration, of course. It's not by works of righteousness which we've done. It's according to his mercy saved us by the washing of regeneration and renewing of the Holy Spirit. And this is the washing that has to do with regeneration. Now, when we see the laver, why, we're going to see that's a different type of washing there altogether. Now, Moses is going to put the garments on Aaron. "Thou shalt take the garments and put upon Aaron the coat, the robe, the ephod and the breastplate, and gird him with the curious girdle of the ephod." And verse 8, "Thou shalt bring his sons and put coats upon them. Thou shalt gird them with girdles, Aaron and his sons, and put the bonnets on them. And the priest's office shall be theirs for a perpetual statute, and thou shalt consecrate Aaron and his sons." Now, consecration actually is what God does, not what we do. I hear so much today about consecration services where folk do something and they promise to do something. Consecration, friends, means to come to God with empty hands and let him fill them. That's all in the world that it means. I've promised him big things in the past, and I'd never quite made good. I don't like to think of that being consecration. It's not what I promise him. Consecration is to come to God with empty hands, confess our weakness, our inability, and let God do the rest. Watch Moses pray, and watch Elijah pray, and David pray, and Samuel pray. And in the New Testament, listen to Paul pray. And friends, you're going to find out that these men never came to God on the basis of who they are, what they are promising him they're going to do. I've been to these services. I went to them for years, where you go in and put a little chip or a little limb on the fire, and you then give a testimony in what you're going to do. And believe me, I've heard enough promise at those services to turn the world upside down, but never worked out quite like that, because actually we friends don't have really much to offer him, do we? Or maybe you do. I don't. And the thing is that we come to him with empty hands and let him fill us. We need to recognize that. And that is the whole thing that we have here. Now, we're going to come to this again in the book of Leviticus, and when we get there, I expect to go into a little bit more detail. Now you'll find that we come to 10, where we have the sacrifices. Thou shalt cause a bullock to be brought before the tabernacle of the congregation, and Aaron and his sons shall put their hands upon the head of the bullock. Now, you'll notice that there's a great deal in the Old Testament of when a man came to the tabernacle, and here, of course, it is the high priest and his family. They put their hands on the bullock, the laying on of hands. Now, a great many people seem to think that that transmits something spiritual. It does not. That's not the purpose of it. You can't transmit anything but just laying hands on anyone. The only thing you can transfer to the other man by laying hands on is disease germs. You can pass them along, but that's all you'll be able to pass on. The laying on of hands on an animal is identification. And when a sinner came up to that altar, he put his hand on the little animal. That means identification, and that means that little animal is taking your place. But this idea today that you've got some sort of a hocus-pocus, acra-cadabra proposition working, that's nonsense, friend. Let's get rid of that type of thing. God gets right down to the nitty-gritty with us. This is reality. They are identified. Now, this man, Aaron, this bullock is taking his place. It's dying for him because he's a sinner. These are the things that you have here. Now you have the order of the sacrifice here, and you'll find out that it's the burnt offering here. It's not until we get to the book of Leviticus that we have the five offerings given. And there you will have the sin offering, trespass offering, mentioned for the first time. For from the very beginning, even from the Garden of Eden, was a burnt offering. And that altar that we've identified as the brazen altar is sometimes called the burnt altar, because the burnt altar is where the main sacrifice was offered. Now, the main sacrifice, as we shall see, the burnt offering, the first one, speaks of the person of Christ, who he is. And, of course, that altar speaks of what he's done for us. But the burnt altar speaks of the burnt sacrifice, and that sets forth the person of Christ. Now, we have all of that in here, and it's quite detailed, the thing is that I will go into detail when we do get to Leviticus, but I'll pass over this at the time. There's many details here that actually for us at this time are not too important. We'll pick them up later. Now you have in verse 26, the food for the priests. Thou shalt take the breast of the ram of Aaron's consecration, wave it for a wave offering before the Lord, and it shall be thy part. Thou shalt sanctify the breast of the wave offering. Now, again, in Leviticus, you'll find out that a part of an offering went to Aaron and to the priests as their part. You see, they had no part in the nation Israel, and this is the way that God supported them. They were to serve, and they would receive a part of the offering, and this is the part now that is to be for them. Now, this chapter closes with the emphasis here upon this burnt offering, and that's what you have here. It's not till you get to Leviticus that you have a sin offering and trespass offering. And I know the question will arise in the minds of many, well, why is that true? Why is it that you have this sort of thing here, and you don't have a sin offering yet? Well, you see, the sin offering and the trespass offering were given at the time the law was given, and it goes with the law. In other words, sin was sin before the law, but it was not a trespass, and it was not a sin in the sense that it was an overt act against a commandment of God. And today, sin is sin. That means if a man that commits a sin, why, it's sin. It may not be a trespass. He may not know the law. But actually, today, even in our legal courts, I think there's a rule of thumb. I remember when I studied commercial law years ago that this was one of the axioms that was put down. Ignorance of the law excuses no one. Many things can be done in ignorance and can be wrong, but it does not become a trespass or an over sin until it's against a commandment, you see. That's the reason actually the law was given, to show man that he was a sinner. He already was one. The law didn't make man a sinner, just reveal that he was. Now we come to this continual burnt offering, and this burnt offering is to be continually offered. That's the important thing to note. Verse 38, and I should read some of this. Now this is that which thou shalt offer upon the altar, two lambs of the first year, day by day, continually. The one lamb thou shalt offer in the morning, the other lamb thou shalt offer at even, and with the one lamb a tenth deal of flour, and so on. These details we pick up later on in Leviticus when we have the sacrifices and the order of them given. Now the important thing for us here, the only important thing, this was the daily sacrifice. Every morning, every evening, that was a burnt offering. A lamb in the morning, a lamb in the evening. And that speaks, of course, of the fact that these people needed this continual reminder that they needed someone to take their place, that their sin merited death, and that there must be the shedding of blood. Now, very candidly, this is brought out in Hebrews. We're told, once in the end of the age has he appeared to put away sin by the sacrifice of himself. Now, you see, the blood of bulls and goats and lambs just couldn't take away sin. But now he has, the Lord Jesus, has dealt adequately with sin. And that's very important to see here, that his sacrifice was adequate. And he only died once in the end of the age as he appeared. We've come now to the great worship chapter in chapter 30, and we have instructions now for the altar of incense. That's prayer. And then we will see who can worship, that they must be redeemed. And not only the redeemed, why, we're going to see the instructions for the Levite. You have to be cleansed. These are requirements for us if we are going to be serviceable to God. Now let's come and take the altar of incense. That altar is in the holy place. I hope you have our chart. You'll find it very helpful if you do. And you find here that inside the holy place, the main part of the tabernacle, see in the outer court, there are two articles of furniture, the brazen altar, the brazen laver. We've had the brazen altar, not the brazen laver. The brazen altar speaks of the cross of Christ, his death for our sins. Now, when you step in the main compartment, you have three articles of furniture. All speak of worship. The lampstand, the table of showbread, and we've had both of those now. We must worship God in spirit and in truth, and it's where God's people meet together and have fellowship. And fellowship doesn't mean a banquet in a church. It's not where you meet together and gossip. It's where you meet and feed on the person of Christ. That's the banquet. That's worship. But there's also another altar there, and that's the altar of incense. Now let's come to this, because this is very important, and I'll read. Thou shalt make an altar to burn incense upon. Of chittim wood thou shalt make it. Now this is very important for us to see. A cubit shall be the length thereof, and a cubit the breadth thereof. Now you notice how that is given to us, the size. Very small, by the way. And four square shall it be, and two cubits shall be the height thereof. The horns thereof shall be of the same. And thou shalt overlay it with pure gold, the top thereof and the sides thereof round about, and the horns thereof, and thou shalt make upon it a crown of gold round about. And the golden rings shalt thou make to it under the crown of it by the two corners thereof. Upon the two sides of it shalt thou make it, and they shall be for the places for the staves to bear it. Now see, all the articles of furniture had rings put there so the staves could be put there, so they could be carried on the shoulders of the priests. Now, when we get to the book of Numbers, we're going to see when they began the wilderness march that the priests, that is the Levites, carried the articles of furniture through the wilderness. Now, we are told in verse 6, thou shalt put it before the veil, that is, by the ark of the testimony, before the mercy seat, that is over the testimony where I'll meet with thee. Now, you see, the place where this altar went was right by the veil, and right on the other side of it, there was the ark and the mercy seat. And it was in the holy place. It was the part of worship. Now, we read here, and I'd like to read verse 7, and Aaron shall burn thereon sweet incense every morning. When he dresseth the lamps, he shall burn incense upon it. And when Aaron lighteth the lamps at even, he shall burn incense upon it, a perpetual incense before the Lord throughout your generations. And this is very important to see. This altar, by the way, was not an altar for a sacrifice. No sacrifice was to be there. And they were to use a certain kind of incense. Verse 9, ye shall offer no strange incense thereon, nor burnt sacrifice, nor meal offering, neither shall ye pour drink offerings upon it. In other words, the only thing that it was for, just one thing, and that was incense. And the priests would go in and burn incense every time that he light the lights thereof. Now, this altar is very important to see. It's part of worship. It's in this worship chapter. And may I say right at the very beginning, it speaks of prayer. And the reason we know that it speaks of prayer, why we are told here, incense is a symbol of prayer and praise many places. David said in Psalm 141:2, let my prayer be set before thee as incense. And you find in the book of Revelation, when the angel offered prayer, he also poured out the incense. And David then could say this, let my prayer set before thee as sweet incense. And you remember when the New Testament opens, and Dr. Luke, by the way, opens it chronologically with this man, Zechariah, at the altar of incense. He was a member of the tribe of Levi, and he was serving there, and incense was associated there with prayer. He was serving at the altar of incense, and it was at the time of prayer. In other words, God spoke after a silence of 400 years here at this altar of incense. Now, incense, therefore, it's a figure of Christ, our intercessor. Where Aaron ministered, why, it was where the high priest was. Now, Aaron is a figure of Christ in this particular sense, although he's a priest after the order of Melchizedek. Why, we find that the altar of incense, when you turn over to the 8th chapter of Hebrews, is in the Holy of Holies. It looks like the writer of Hebrews didn't know where it belonged. Oh, yes, he did. But why did he put it in there? Because when he wrote, that veil had been rent in twain. Christ had offered himself down here. His flesh had been rent, and he had died upon the cross, but he had ascended back to heaven. And that altar of incense is in heaven today. And you and I come to God through Christ. He's our great intercessor. He's up there. That altar speaks of the place where he stands. And when you and I come to God in prayer, we have to come through him. Now, I can't buy this today. When I hear folks say, now that I've been saved, I can come directly to God. No, you can't. You come through Christ, my friend. He's the one that brings us into the presence of God. Now, Christ is in heaven praying for us. It was wonderful for the people of Israel to know that their great high priest was in there at that altar praying for them. It's wonderful today to know that our great high priest is praying for us also. It's a beautiful, wonderful picture. And it says that he doesn't pray for the world. Did you know Christ does not pray for the world? He says in his own prayer in John 17, verse 9, look it up. He says, I pray not for the world. I pray for those that thou hast given me. Somebody says, you mean to tell me he doesn't pray for the world? He says he doesn't. Why doesn't he? He died for the world. And the Holy Spirit is down here to make the offering of Christ real to those that will accept and receive it. He could do no more than what he did, dying for the sins of the world. But he's up yonder today praying for you and me. And I'm glad he is, because if it wasn't for him up there, we couldn't do very much down here today. It's wonderful to know that we have a great high priest praying for us. Now, I'm going to have to leave right off there today, but I want to begin next time with this wonderful altar of incense in this great chapter on prayer. May God bless you, my beloved.
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3: Ronald Reagan believed freedom was more than a political system or a set of laws. In 1988, he said, "Freedom describes the God-given condition of the human soul." For Reagan, liberty was not something government created. It was something government was called to respect and to protect. That idea sits at the heart of the American experiment. Our rights do not come from rulers, institutions, or political majorities. They belong to us by nature and by God. And when we understand freedom that way, our responsibility becomes clearer. Government may protect liberty. Laws may preserve it, but neither can give us what was never theirs to grant. Freedom begins with the recognition that human dignity and liberty come before government, not from it.
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6: With SRN News, I'm Ken Lorman in Washington. President Trump says he has a call scheduled with Vladimir Putin over reports of a potential outbreak of the plague in Russia. Speaking to reporters outside the White House, Mr. Trump says he hopes to provide a new update on the situation by tomorrow. President Trump says the protests rocking France are due to mass migration. In a Truth Social post today, he wrote, "What's happening in France is nothing less than out-of-control mass migration. This isn't about schools. This is about Islam wanting to take over a once great country." The protests reportedly began with students joining their striking teachers to protest a lack of staff and resources. It's become a national crisis. This is SRN News.
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8: When prayer becomes that major issue, when it becomes the priority time, the most important event, and God becomes the most important person in your life, and your relationship to Jesus Christ becomes the most important relationship, and when you begin to major on that, something happens to every single facet of our life. And the only way for you to find that out is not listening to me. The only way to find that out is to try it for yourself.
9: Scripture tells us to devote ourselves to prayer. 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
8: I believe if you and I had asked the Lord Jesus Christ what is the priority in His given day, on any given day, here's what He would say. It's the time I spend with my Father. You recall the Scripture says that He was up early in the morning out alone with the Father praying. Then in the evening He was alone with the Father praying. He said, I only do those things that please the Father. I only do those things I see the Father doing. I take no initiative of my own. Jesus Christ was in continuous fellowship with His Father, but that wasn't just because He was God, but simply because He took time to be alone with His Heavenly Father. Well, I want you to turn, if you will, to Colossians chapter 4, and here Paul gives us an admonition, and I believe in this passage he really deals with about every facet we need to deal with when it comes to praying. We'll deal with one primary part of it. In Colossians chapter 4, verse 2, he says, devote yourselves to prayer, keeping alert in it with an attitude of thanksgiving, praying at the same time for us as well, that God may open up to us a door for the word, so that we may speak forth the mystery of Christ, for which I also have been imprisoned, in order that I may make it clear in the way I ought to speak. Now, I want to talk about something very practical for a moment about our prayer life, because if I'm going to devote myself to prayer, it won't be just haphazard praying down the expressway on my way to work or sitting at the table having a blessing and so forth. But you see, a lot of people have lots of problems and heartaches in life, and they don't realize God would either eliminate or sustain them through those if they've just spent enough time talking with Him and letting Him give them wisdom as to how to respond to these things. If you're going to have a prayer life that really makes a difference, that's going to have any impact, have an impact on your life, the lives of other people, there are four things I believe are essential. Number one, and that is to set a definite time. If you don't, you won't devote yourself to prayer. It doesn't happen. The reason I know that is because since Satan hates that above every other activity you and I engage ourselves in, he's going to do everything in his power to keep you what? Busy. To keep you busy so you can say, I don't have time to pray. Number one, a time. Secondly, a place. You say, what in the world does a place have to do with it? Here's what it has to do with it. There's something about having a spot in your home, a place, in a bedroom or wherever it may be, the den, or maybe in the bathroom. That's the only place you can have privacy. A place where you and God get together, where you battle it out with those things that you and He just need to deal with privately in your life. There's something about having a place and something to remind you. The third thing is a purpose. If you don't have a purpose, you won't pray. You'll just pray here and yonder and things arise and this, that, and the other. You'll pray a little bit here and there, but you won't pray much. What's the purpose? Now, here's the purpose. The purpose ultimately is not to get something from God. You know what God sees as our primary purpose for praying? Developing an intimate, warm, personal intimacy with Him. That's His ultimate purpose. And then, of course, meeting our needs and all the rest. The fourth thing is a plan. Here's a simple plan. It's very important, and it's so simple, you're going to look over it if you're not careful. There's something about recording what you're praying about. Itself a cheap little notebook. Write down the request. Put the date at the end of it when you made the request. And then when God answers that prayer, draw one line through it, only one, so you can still read it, and put the date at the end. Here's what happens. After a while, one line, two lines, five lines, 10 lines, two pages, three pages, 10 pages, 20 pages, line, line, skip line, skip a space, line, all these lines. You know what those lines say? Here's what they say. Every time you open that book, here's what the line says. God heard me. God loves me. God cares for me. God's interested in me. God's intervening in my life. God's answering my prayer. God's developing my relationship to Him. I'm growing in my faith. Life is getting exciting. God is in my life. And then he says, watchfulness. He says, watchfulness, be alert, and with the attitude of thanksgiving, expressing gratitude toward Him. And keeping that prayer journal will motivate you to give thanks again and again and again for what God is doing in your life. So that's his first word to us. Then I want you to notice what he says. Now, devote yourselves to prayer, keeping alert in it with an attitude of thanksgiving, praying at the same time for us as well. Paul is talking about himself. He's writing this from prison now. And he

0: When someone you love is hurting, what do? We're often quick to say, if there's anything I can do, just let me know. But what if we stopped waiting to be asked and simply showed up? On the If There Is Anything I Can Do podcast, Pam McConnell shares real stories, biblical wisdom, and practical ways to walk alongside people through grief, loss, and life's hardest moments. 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
1: Had before. Number three, a positive faith attitude is going to develop when you begin to pray seriously and you keep that notebook and you just keep marking down the things that God's been saying to you and how He's been working in your life. Number four, there's going to be a peace in the midst of pressures. Now, I didn't say that prayer is always going to take away the pressure, take away the hardship, take away the trials, tribulations, heartaches, burdens, tears, hurt, sorrow. No, He's not going to take all that away. But what He does, when you and I begin to get serious about our prayer life, what happens is there begins to prevail over us an awesome sense of peace that no matter how strong the pressures are, how deep the hurt may be, there is going to be an awesome sense of peace that we begin to experience that we had not experienced before. You say, you mean just talking to God's going to make that kind of difference? I guarantee you, if you get serious about your prayer life, and listen, begin to get devoted, spend time with Him, listening to Him and talking with Him. Then, number five, it's going to have a purifying effect upon your life. There's no way to come to Him with an open heart day after day, week after week, month after month, year after year, without God beginning to reveal things in our life that we'd not seen. Maybe somebody else had seen them, but we had not seen them. Beginning to stir up within us a sense of conviction about something or an awareness of something. Not necessarily just sins, but things in our life that God knows would be better if we were without them or something that He wants to add in our life. Number six, it is the pathway to true, genuine spiritual growth in every area of our life. As you and I begin to pray, what does He do? He shows us the facets of life that you and I should be involved in. He shows us how to invest our spiritual gifts. He begins to give us more concrete direction about where our money is to be spent, how it's to be invested, where we're to give, whom we're to support, what ministers to support. God begins to give clear direction in every aspect of our life. Number seven, we begin to develop a passion to obey God. As you begin to pray and listen, as God begins to reveal Himself to you, you want to obey Him. You desire to obey Him. Satan's not going to give up. He's not going to quit. And you got, listen, it may be that when you get serious about praying, Satan begins to launch his most vicious attacks more frequently than ever before, and you begin to wonder, Lord, what in the world's happening? That's the time you and I can rejoice because, listen, when the devil's not bothering you, you're not bothering him. And when you begin to get serious and intercede and begin to pray, then Satan begins to get upset and he's going to launch his most vicious attacks. Number eight, he's going to provide every single need of your life. Physical needs, material needs, emotional needs, whatever they are, they're going to begin to flow into your life in a way that's much smoother than they have been before. Number nine, there's going to be a power in your service for God, whether you're singing in the choir or taking up an offering or teaching a class or preaching a sermon or singing a solo. It doesn't make any difference whether it's on your job as the boss or an employee in the home as a mother, as a father. Whatever you and I are doing, there will be more of the awareness of the presence and power and wisdom of God to do it and do it well. And then number 10, sum it all up, you're going to be productive in every facet of your life. When prayer becomes that major issue, when it becomes the priority time, the most important event, and God becomes the most important person in your life, and your relationship to Jesus Christ becomes the most important relationship, and when you begin to major on that, something happens to every single facet of our life. And the only way for you to find that out is not listening to me. The only way to find that out is to try it for yourself. And so as I think about the awesome opportunity we have, listen, what he's saying is that you and I become the channels by which God releases His omnipotence in heaven and gets it down here on earth and gets it involved in the lives of people

0: and the situations and circumstances that change people's lives. When you and I develop our prayer life, and we begin to learn to listen to Him and talk with Him, God will burden us to pray specific things for people. We'll think, well, why am I praying that? And I have people to call me once in a while, and this has been going on for years, will call me and say, well, is everything all right? Usually it probably isn't, but is everything all right? Well, what do you mean? Well, yesterday I was praying for you, and I had this tremendous burden for you. And I can tell you, I don't remember anybody ever calling me and telling me that I couldn't tell them, yes, I needed that. Yes, let me tell you what was going on. Yes, God must have had me in mind to put me on your heart. Yes, yes, yes. Now, you think about this. How many of you would love to have a group of people praying for you every day? How many of you are willing to be that prayer partner for somebody else? You see, if you want folks praying for you, then you got to start praying for somebody else. And you know the tragedy? Listen, I'd hate to think for one minute that I had to be the pastor of anybody's church and have nobody praying for me. God, help me. I'm here to tell you, I couldn't handle it. And the truth is, you and I can't even handle life without somebody praying for us. We can't handle it. And listen, every teenager should cry out to God for parents who pray for them and call their names daily. And every parent should be crying out to God for their children. And we should be crying out to God for people who are in need. And what we don't realize is we don't realize the power of people's prayers lifting us up and asking God to protect us and give us wisdom and direction and decisions in life. Listen, the best asset you've got in your life is not what you've got in the bank or Wall Street. The best asset you've got are people praying for you, amen, lifting you up to God, crying out to God in your behalf. And that's what Paul is talking about here when he says praying is at the same time for us as well, that God may open a door of opportunity. And he says, praying for the ministry, he says, now, two things primarily. He said that God would open up a door of opportunity. You see, it's prayers that open up doors of opportunity. That's how we got in other countries in the world. We began to pray, God, you must open the door. What can we do? We don't know who to talk to. We don't know how to go about it. We don't have the money. Lord, we're going to trust you to open the door. And today, in every single country in the world, every day. And it's the result of God's people praying. So if you want God to work in your life, get somebody praying for you. If you want to get somebody praying for you, you begin to pray for someone else. And God will raise up people to pray for you. And you can ask people to pray for you. And get in a small group of people praying, but spend time alone with God on your face before Him, crying out to Him for those things that are needed in your life. And so here's what he says. Listen, he says, praying at the same time for us as well, that God may open us up a door for the Word, that God would open opportunities for Him to preach the Word of God. And then he said, so that we may speak forth the mystery of Christ, which he was referring to primarily, that the gospel is open to both Gentiles and to Jews, preaching the gospel in essence, for which I've also been in prison. Now listen to this. He said, I want to make two requests in praying ministry-wise. Number one, that God would open doors of opportunity. And second, listen to what he said. He said, and also that I may make it clear in the way I ought to speak. Once in a while, I want to say to people who are members of churches, and sometimes they criticize their pastor. Well, you know, my pastor, I just don't like the way he preaches. I don't like the way he dresses. I don't like the way he speaks. I don't like this. I don't like that. I don't like the other. Let me ask you a question. When's the last time on your face before God you began to cry out to God in His behalf and ask God to work in His life? Or do you just enjoy criticizing Him? Because I want to tell you, this pastor, no pastor is perfect. What in the world would you do with a perfect pastor? You'd have to go find another church because there are no perfect church members. And so all of us are imperfect. And that's why all of us need one another. And the most powerful thing we can do for another is to talk to God. Talk to God in behalf of each other. And what is He going to do? He's going to do what He enjoys doing, answering our petition in their behalf. And Paul is saying, here's what I need you to do. He said, I need for you to pray that God will open doors of opportunity, but I need for you to pray that God will show me how to speak the truth clearly. You see, oftentimes people say, you know the best thing I got out of that sermon? I'll say, what's that? It'll be something I never said. I never said it. I know I didn't say it. What is that? That is the Holy Spirit taking the Word of God and doing what? So working it that when you hear it, you get what you need. It may have been something I said or didn't say. That's why you should never miss coming to church. Amen. You say, well, I don't know whether I like that sermon or not. Well, you may not, but I'll tell you something else. Since God's doing it, you better listen to Him because He can say it in a way that I can't say it. And Paul said, I want you to pray that I'll be able to speak the truth so clearly nobody will misunderstand it. Now, I'm glad he prayed that. I'm glad he asked him to do that because when I read some of the things he wrote, I think, goodness, what in the world did he mean by that? And yet, as you and I keep on praying and seeking and reading and studying, God begins to give us understanding. So let's think about your prayer life for a moment. Personally, do you spend most of your time praying for yourself, your needs, your family, people closest to you? How much time do you spend outside that little circle? Listen, this is the circle most of us pray in. How often do you get out of that circle into the big circle of this world and praying for people to be saved by the millions? And think about all the homeless, helpless, hurting, dying people in other countries of the world in the midst of bloodshed, warfare, vengeance, hostility and anger, brother against brother and sister against sister, family against family, and people who desperately, desperately need to know the truth. You and I know enough about what's happening in this world to know that people need the gospel and they need to be saved. And we read enough letters to realize that people are hungry for the truth. They want to know the truth. And what do we read in these letters? Please tell us the truth. Please tell us. I beg you, tell us the truth. And here we sit with enough truth to save the whole world. Paul says, devote yourself to prayer. And my challenge to you is that if you want your life to really count for God, and you want your life to bear an impact, and if you want to make your life full of things that really make a difference, if you will devote yourself to prayer, you will discover a relationship to Him that you never dreamed possible. And secondly, God will begin to use you in ways you never thought you were even worthy of being used. It is so simple. It is a matter of giving time to the Father and let Him do in your life what He chooses to do.
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1: 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God's grace is always sufficient for whatever a Christian faces. You're listening to In Touch. God's grace is always sufficient for whatever a Christian faces. Here's a moment with Charles Stanley.
0: Oftentimes, God will bring people and they face this barrier, this heartache in their life, this real pain. And we come up to it and God says, trust me. Don't get your focus on that. Get your focus on me. Trust me. And we wait and we wait and we wait. We don't see God doing anything. And we pray and we cry and we wait. We don't see God doing anything. So finally, here's what we decide. You know what? I've got to handle this. And so we make a little detour and we decide we're going to do things our own way. And here's what I've noticed over and over and over again. Just before God takes it away, we step ahead of Him and we lose what He had prepared if we had just waited till He took it away and let us move in. It's a matter of choice. And it's my prayer that you'll make a very wise choice. And remember that when He says, my grace and all that's wrapped up in that is sufficient, adequate, complete, satisfying, overflowing and abundant for you, so that in those weakest moments, you'll be overwhelmed with the awareness of the presence of the power and the grace and the goodness and the love of Almighty God. There's no way to lose trusting Him.
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19: 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He's not stuck with you. 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
18: On today's edition of Real Life Radio, Pastor Jack continues now in his series called The Book of Ephesians and a message titled, We Have Been Chosen in Christ, Part 2. Ephesians is, of course, a letter the Apostle Paul wrote from prison to the church in Ephesus, showing every believer who they really are in Christ. And here, Paul reveals that long before we ever chose God, God, in His love, had already chosen us. You see, before the world was ever formed, God knew you, and He set His love upon you. That means that you're not an accident or an afterthought. You're chosen, you're accepted, and you belong to Him. So today, Pastor Jack teaches that grace means we are fully accepted in Christ, and nothing can change that. When we struggle or fall, God sees Jesus covering us, and heaven welcomes us because our sins have already been forgiven. Now, with his message called, We Have Been Chosen in Christ, Part 2, here's pastor and Bible teacher, Jack Hibbs.
15: God's predetermined desire was for me to become part of His family by adoption. Isn't that great? And it's true for you. Listen, He's not stuck with me. He's not stuck with you. He's stuck on me. He's stuck on you. That's why this doctrine, predestination, is so exciting. The very thought that you might think to come to God, God's already put it in you, so He gets all the credit. He saves you. But the wonderful thing is He's stuck on you. He doesn't go, oh, no. Oh, no. That guy's raising his hand. Oh, no. He's going back to the prayer room. Somebody stop him. I don't want him. Gabriel, Michael, look in the book. See if he's predestined. No, he says, I'm not willing that any should perish, but that all should come to repentance. If your hand goes up, you either don't understand anything at all about what's being preached on or taught on, or you understand enough for the Holy Spirit to put His face by your ear and say, raise your hand. You are under conviction. You need Jesus as your Savior. Raise your hand because this is reasonable and you need to do that. It's like, wow, I don't understand why I'm even doing this, but you know what? I need Christ in my life. And the Holy Spirit, all your life has been preparing you for that moment. But it's your responsibility to choose. A lot of people don't like that, but it's biblical and it is true. You must respond. We're sons. There's a very touching scene in the Bible. It only happens like this in one place. And in Luke chapter 9, there's a man that lost his son's life. And he was weeping over the death of his son. And he comes to Jesus and he says, crying out, oh, you know, Lord, touch my son and reach him. He says, Teacher, I beg of you, look upon my son, for he is my only son. And then the Greek, it is, Teacher, Master, I beg of you, look upon my son. He is the son of me. That's how it is in the Greek language, actually. Son of me. And the only other place that happens in the Bible is on the Mount of Transfiguration in Mark chapter 9, when the cloud comes down and overshadows them, and a voice comes out of the cloud and says, this is the Son of me. Hear him. And I love that. Because as much as Jesus Christ is the Son of God, listen, this is radical, by his sacrifice on the cross and purchasing us with the cost of his blood, we have been received in him by the adoption as sons. And in our culture, that may not say much to you. But in the Greek and Hebrew culture, in the Roman culture, in fact, Ben-Hur, the movie, has something to do with this, where you can be a slave and be offered or given the opportunity of adoption by a Roman citizen. And that moment that you are adopted into the Roman citizen's family, listen, your history, they annihilate your history. They erase it. They remove all things concerning your past. They put the family ring on you. They put the family robe. They give you a brand new name. They give you a brand new room. You have a whole new title. And just as though you had been in that family since day one. And God does that same thing to us. When the Bible says Jesus is the Son of God, don't think in our mentality, well, you know, the Father's the big kahuna, and then the little boy, well, he's just kind of like. Not in the Bible. Not in the Hebrew mind, not in the Jewish mind, not in the Greek mind. When you say he's the Son of God, you're saying that he is God come in the flesh. Make no mistake about it. That's why the book of Luke portrays Jesus as the Son of Man, because he represents us. But also the Gospel of John reveals Jesus Christ as the Son of God, God come in human form. It's incredible. And look at this. It says that it's in love, having predestined us to the adoption as sons by Jesus Christ to himself. Look what it says, according to the good pleasure of his will. And this is fantastic. God is good. Are you ready for that? I think it's Psalm 71, I think. Oh, well, it's either Psalm 73:1 or Psalm 71:3, where it says God's good. He's good. The Bible says he's good. The Bible says he's light. The Bible says he's love. The Bible says he's holy. It's interesting to me that God's created light. He's given light, and he himself is light. The Bible says that he's created love, that he's given love, and that he himself is love. The Bible says that he's created holiness. He has given us holiness, and that he himself is holy. I like that. But listen, ask this question. You probably already have. If God is so good, why there's evil everywhere? Why is there evil everywhere around? Yes, it's true. There's war, there's death, there's pain, there's sickness. The Bible teaches that God is the creator and sustainer. The Bible also said he is the redeemer. And when you mention him as redeemer, people, it presupposes something is lost. It means something's fallen. Why do we go to Pomona Valley Hospital and visit a baby that's not going to make it? And you hear a parent or somebody say, how could God do this? God doesn't do this. Why is there war? Why is there death? God did not predestine these things. Why are you sick? Suffering. God did not predestine this. He knew it was coming because he knew, based upon man's choice, these things would come into the world. And the book of Romans tells us that there was no death in the world until sin entered the Garden of Eden. No death. Jesus said, we said it earlier tonight in John 10, verse 10, that Satan has come to kill, rob, and destroy. He's the one responsible. Well, why doesn't God do something about it? He is doing something about it. And that's where you and I have a hard time. We want God to come down just like a genie. Now, fix it. But God doesn't work on our time frame. He doesn't work on our time zone. Are you going through pain? Did you have a rough life? Or maybe a rough life is just about ready to be unfolded in front of you and you're a Christian. Has God forsaken you? No, the world is out to rip you off. Satan is out to destroy you. And the very nature of Adam and Eve being within us is working against us. The flesh is warring against the spirit. And God has done it all. He not only put himself on the cross and died for the sins of the world, but he sent his Holy Spirit to live inside of the hearts of men for 2,000 years. And it is his redemption that brings it about. And I confess with you, it's not happening quick enough. Look, I don't know if you're excited about Jesus' return tonight or not, but I'm excited. I need it bad. This place pretty much stinks. What is left in the world to get you excited? Oh man, let's get some. Let's do it. 5 minutes later, why did we do that? It's fleeting. It's passing. God is redeeming. The book of Romans again says the whole nature travails waiting for the redemption of the sons of God. That's us. And I'm sorry, you've probably heard this 100 times. But every time I see, you drive down Peyton and Chino Hills Parkway, and you see those, you'll either see a dead coyote on the road, a dead squirrel. I've seen a dead deer, saw a dead bobcat. And it's sad because Romans says the whole nature groans and travails until the Son of Man are redeemed. And that poor squirrel gets splattered and he's going, oh man, these guys, when are they going to get redeemed? That deer's trying to make that crossing and oh no, no, boom, he's hitting, he's dying on the side of the road. Oh man, I'm groaning waiting for these jerks to be redeemed. The nature that God has created is waiting for the sons of men to be redeemed. They're under the groaning travail of the fall. That's why he's called the Redeemer, because something's fallen. This world is to blame. Satan is to blame. He has good pleasure. And I like that. This is impossible for us to understand, but God has eternal purposes in mind when he deals with us regarding everything that happens in our lives. God has an eternal purpose in mind, but you and I want it fixed now. And he's got something better in store, and we won't believe him, but we better believe him.
20: 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And now, let's get back to today's message. Once again, here's Pastor Jack.
15: The third and final point is this. The believer has a glorious acceptance in verse 6, and we'll be done. It says here, to the praise of the glory of his grace, by which he has made us accepted in the beloved. First thing I want you to see is that it's to the praise of the glory of his grace. Grace, this fantastic word, you know what it means. It means to give something that you don't deserve. But grace produces the truest form of praise. That's what he's saying here. Verse 6, look at this. It says to the praise of the glory of his grace. What does this mean? It means that the grace that God puts in your life, or he wants to put in your life, should generate this interesting word used for praise. It is the Greek word aphenos, and it means laudation or laud, to laud him, or laudation, to speak forth to him in a spontaneous outburst. It's a spontaneity of love. You ever been doing something, driving, thinking, whatever, and you, for me, it's like a nature thing. I'll see a cloud and the sun's behind it and it's like awesome and it's like, man, God, you're good. It's just for a moment. That's the word that's meant here. That grace is so affecting your life that there's times when you just shoot a hot one right up to God. I love you. This is great. And then you get, it's spontaneous, which I think is the most truest form of worship. I know we come in here and we, okay, praise the Lord, lift your hand, and we should do that. By the way, we're offering sacrifices of praise most of the time, especially first service. Although first service, did you know this? First service on Sunday mornings, those guys clap the loudest. And they sing the loudest. Second service, they sound louder because there's a zillion of them. Third service, it's like, we made it. Oh, you know, now don't tell third service I said that, but a lot, not everybody, a lot of people are just, oh man, I can't believe we even, didn't even plan on coming today, but we made it to third and wonder what time he's going to be over. Has he started yet? You know, it's kind of funny. I don't think it's funny, but... Praise, spontaneous. Praise the Lord, man. It's great. Just flows out. It's what happens in Psalm 8, verse 3, when the scripture says, when I consider your heavens, the work of your hands, and the moon and the stars that you've ordained. That's what the psalmist is doing. He's wigging out. He's freaking out on God. It's the truest form of praise. Also this, it says, by which he has made us accepted in the beloved. That's what grace does. Grace enables us, you guys. Do you feel accepted? If you don't, you don't know anything about grace. Are you struggling with being accepted by God? Do you think He's accepted you? No. Then you don't know anything about God's grace. You need to master that in your heart. Now, the funny thing is, you're probably truly, totally accepted in the Beloved and born again like all get up. But the point is, you have not enjoyed His grace. And you need to realize, man, He just wants to bless me because I'm His kid. I know you guys don't do this in your home. You would never do this in your home. But in our insanity sometimes, we'll be all set to do something and we're getting ready to go down to the beach or go somewhere and do something. It's a big deal. We've been talking about it for days. And here we go. And one of the kids act up, right? And you got the car. The car's already loaded. You even got their lunch in there. You got their clothes in there. And now, if you don't shape up, you're not going. Look, it's like, right. You know, at the last minute, you're going away for 2 weeks, and that's it. You're not going to go. You can stay at your aunt's house. Well, you know, without consulting the aunt, I don't know if that's a good idea. But the funny thing is, this is who we respond that way. We all do that. Well, because of disobedience or because we act up, God doesn't say, that's it. Get out. Get out. You're not going. He doesn't do that. We may break fellowship with Him in communication. He won't talk. 1 John 1:9. Isaiah 59:1-2. That's what it's all about. He won't talk to us when we're being disobedient. He's still in our hearts. Where our names are still written down in heaven. He still loves us. Doesn't change anything. You still love your child when they're disobedient. You may not like them, but you love them. The beautiful thing is we are accepted in Christ because of the grace that has enabled us to be in Him. This word accepted, and we'll wrap this up quickly, I promise. The word accepted here means to be endued with grace, to be highly favored, to receive special unearned honor. Isn't that neat? I just wrote down in my notes preparing this, He's with me. That's what's going to happen in heaven. I'm going to be up there. My knees are going to be shaking. Oh, what's going on? Approach the throne and Jesus is going to say, it's okay. He's with me. Oh, man. Whew. Remember, it's not what you know. It's who you know. I'm with Him. The father leans over. Can you recite Isaiah 59? Quote to me the book of Hezekiah, you know. And me, I'd start looking for it. No. Jesus would say, He's with me. Wow. Grace. Colossians 3:3. Colossians 3:3 says, for you died and your life is hidden in Christ, in God. Isn't that great? Oh, man. When you go to Russia, you buy those little Matryoshka dolls. Everybody's been and bought these things. I mean, they're, you know, the little things, the little dolls, and they're really great. And then you open them up, and they keep opening up, right? The little one, the little, much smaller, smaller, smaller. Well, you take that thing, and you put them in there, and you seal them up, and if you didn't know what that thing was, you would say, that's the only doll there is, until you start taking them apart, and there's one inside another, Matryoshka doll. And that's how we are. We're in Christ. God looks at that Matryoshka and it's Jesus. And inside that Matryoshka is us. But that's all that the Father sees is Jesus. That's why grace is bountifully deposited into your account. Start seeing yourself hidden in Christ. There's a day coming, people. And hopefully it's tonight when we will be released from this struggle of sin in this body that's in our fighting amongst ourselves here. Grace has made us accepted. Listen, I want to leave you with this story I read today. This is so neat. This is beautiful. During World War II, young women from Wales, the country of Wales, beautiful place, applied for United States passports. They were fearing the war, fearing invasion. Many of the young men that they loved and would have married gone off to war. And Wales, being a small country, they had suffered great losses. And the women were scared, young women. So they made application for U.S. passports and they were denied. Their hearts were broken. Then they attempted to stow away in a freighter that was heading back to the United States across the Atlantic. And they stowed themselves away in lifeboats, and when they got to New York, they were discovered by the U.S. customs officials. They sent them back to Wales, and the women were devastated and hurt severely. But at the close of World War II, thousands of U.S. soldiers visited the area of Wales. And they fell in love with young girls. And they married them. And it said that there were ceremonies held almost every weekend, multiple ceremonies throughout the churches in Wales, because U.S. soldiers were marrying these women, these young women from Wales, falling in love. It was so prevalent that when the United States heard about it, I can't believe this is a great story. The United States sent medical ships laden with medical supplies, clothing, shoes for the new brides of these U.S. soldiers to make them prepared for their new arrival into America. Once they were rejected, the brides were now accepted because of their newlywed husband who had American U.S. citizenship. All that the custom agents had to see was that she belonged to him. She was clothed, she was put shoes on her, she was made up, and the U.S. even sent ships to Wales to make sure that they were physically okay. Because why? She had taken a U.S. husband. And in coming back, that story went on to say that when that particular ship returned, the USO and the Officers Club and all these groups and the Salvation Army rolled out red carpets as these ladies were coming off with their new husbands, and they couldn't believe it. How is this possible? They were accepted in their beloved. And that's exactly how we are in Christ. He's clothing us, he's getting us ready, he's putting shoes on our feet, and he's going to get us in. We're with him.
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21: On November 8th, a new Massachusetts abortion law takes effect. Chapter 188 allows abortions up to the moment of birth for any reason. The old protections after 24 weeks are gone. This is not the compassionate choice. It's the cruel choice for both mother and child. But you can stop it. A statewide coalition is collecting signatures right now to suspend and repeal Chapter 188 and let the voters decide in 2028 as a ballot question. Time is short. Petitions are due October 23rd. 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That's repeal188.com. That's repeal188.com. Repeal the radical abortion law. 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
22: This is Bishop Brenda White, the senior pastor of Faith Christian Church International. Most High God, our hearts are grieved by the ongoing injustices in our city, our country, and our world. Injustice of any kind, God, robs us of our peace and causes us pain. And right now we are in pain as a country, as a people. It is doubtful, God, that anyone who has lived long enough or has had a heart does not feel the pain of such inequities, whether directly or indirectly. But God, we are confident that you feel our pain as well, and for that we are grateful. It is in your name and for your glory, O God, that we kneel together in solidarity, peace, and solemnity so that we can stand together in victory on these issues of justice and equity. In Jesus' name, amen.
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0: You've probably heard it said that the best of men are men at best. Even the most admirable individuals are subject to human imperfections and the temptations of sin. While those in church leadership deserve to be honored, that doesn't mean their sins are to be covered up. And today on Truth for Life, Alistair Begg addresses how believers should deal with accusations and allegations against elders. We're looking at 1 Timothy chapter 5.
1: It's a dreadful shame when congregations conclude that eldership, and particularly the teaching eldership, the responsibility of laboring in the word and in doctrine, that somehow or another the congregations conclude that this is not really work. And somehow or another these people are on a sort of, they're at a Bible conference that lasts for the rest of their lives. They sort of went on retreat for the rest of their lives. The kind of things that the congregation gets the opportunity to do, you know, for a day and a half. Well, somehow or another, these characters got to do it for the rest of their lives, you know. And any notion of honoring them will come when they die. And I remember speaking at a pastor's conference when I had been asked to give two seminars. I gave one on the subject of biblical church discipline, which was averagely attended, and I gave one on the matter of ministerial depression. I called it Dealing with Ministerial Depression, because I thought I knew a little bit about that. Not clinical depression. I changed it when the men came. I called it the blues. Dealing with the blues. Well, it was the biggest seminar in the whole event. And no one knew my name from a hole in the ground. And it was standing room only. And as soon as we got to Q&A, it was obvious that there were all kinds of concerns and heartaches that were represented in the minds and lives of these elders who were seeking to serve their congregation. And there were actually elders there and leaders of the church there who had not been set aside to the task of preaching and teaching. And these individuals were responsible for the exercising of the principle of remuneration and compensation here. And one of these non-pastoral elders, if you like, asked the question. We have a problem in our church, he says, if you could address this. It's not a concern about the pastor being depressed. It's about his wife being depressed. She seems to be just down in the dumps. She has no apparent joy in what's going on. We find that somehow or another, she is increasingly isolated from any aspect of ministry. Do you have any insight on this, or do you have any suggestion as to what we might do? And I don't know why I said it, but shooting from the hip, just straight, which is something I hardly ever do, I said, I suggest that you increase your minister's salary by $5,000 a year. Total silence, and the guy sat down. Didn't even have a follow-up question. Someone from that church came to me afterwards and said, you don't know it, but you just answered that question. Because our pastor's wife has never had the privilege of buying her children new shoes. She has hand-me-downs from members of the congregation. She shops sometimes in the Goodwill. And the congregation think that they are doing her an amazing service while they do her husband an amazing service of ensuring that he will not become a lover of money by never giving him any money that he could possibly love. And some of you serve on boards for the city mission. And you serve on boards for missionary organizations. And you serve on boards for Christian schools and so on. And I think you better take real carefully your responsibilities when you sit in those meetings and make decisions about the pittance of a salary that you are prepared to pay for someone who is prepared to invest their whole life in the cause of the gospel. Say, does the Bible speak to pressing issues? Sure does. Do not muzzle the ox while it's treading out the grain. Don't be like the pagans. The worker deserves his wages. Now, this is not isolated here. Paul makes this point all the way through his letters in 1 Thessalonians 2, in 2 Corinthians 11, in 1 Corinthians chapter 9, and nowhere more clearly than when he says, the Lord has commanded that those who preach the gospel should receive their living from the gospel. If we have sown spiritual seed among you, is it too much if we reap a material harvest from you? If others have this right of support from you, shouldn't we have it all the more? And then he's able to say, and I envy them this, he says, but of course, although it is legitimate for this to take place, we didn't take any of it because we didn't want ever to obscure the issue. We didn't want anybody ever to get the wrong position.

0: 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We're often quick to say, if there's anything I can do, just let me know. 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
1: That's in your charge. And remember, the test comes at the very end. Now, I have never understood why it is that certain groups have tried to suggest that it is wrong to have full-time pastors who receive remuneration in the exercise of oversight within the church. For the scriptures are so abundantly clear. Paul understood that those who proclaim the gospel may make a living by the gospel, and that in no way negates the concern that he's mentioned earlier, that such individuals, elders, should not be those who love money. Well, that's probably more than enough on compensation, wouldn't you agree? All right. Now, let's go to this matter of accusation. Verse 19 and 20, we'll just start it. I just want to introduce it and we'll return to it this evening. Trapp, the commentator, says, every fool has an arrow to shoot at a faithful preacher. Every fool has an arrow to shoot at a faithful preacher. To be involved in the leadership of God's people is to be on the receiving end of all kinds of allegations and accusations. Fact. In fact, if to be accused were sufficient to make a man guilty, then no good minister would ever be innocent. If the accusation was enough to confer guilt, then none of us could ever exist. And that is why, recognizing that these accusations come, Paul says they are not to be entertained without corroboration. Now, once again, he is bringing into the New Testament principles that were clearly understood and practiced in the Old Testament. Deuteronomy 19 and verse 15, one witness is not enough to convict a man accused of any crime or offense he may have committed. A matter must be established by the testimony of two or three witnesses. Now, this is why, when you turn to Matthew 18 and the instruction Jesus gave on church discipline, that when you go to an individual and you point something out to them, and that individual denies the existence of it, you are to go with two or three who are able to corroborate the concern that is expressed. These individuals act as witnesses to the accusation. Now, Paul reminds Timothy that in relationship to this, there is a need for public censure. Now, in saying that, it should be absolutely clear that the reference to the sin here is to a matter of public import. All right? Those who sin are to be rebuked publicly. Now, clearly that doesn't mean that every time something happens with an elder, there is to be some great legal brouhaha that emerges on account of it. We have to understand Scripture with Scripture. When we understand the principle in Matthew 18 of going on a personal basis regarding a personal matter, of extending it when there is an unrepentant spirit, of bringing it to the church when there is no response to that, then when you take that and coalesce it with this, you understand that public rebuke is a response to public sin. So that it is not that we simply take and make much of that which is a matter of privacy. Let me give you a Calvin on this. Paul is here speaking of sins that give rise to public scandal. For if any elder commits a fault not in this category, it is clearly preferable that he should be admonished privately rather than openly accused. However, if then that elder was to refuse the private admonishment, then the church would have no other recourse than to make a matter which was originally private then become public. Now, the concern and the principle is this. Sin amongst leaders in churches is not to be shielded. It is not to be covered up.

0: It is not to be hidden away. It is to be publicly rebuked. In other words, when an elder sins in a public fashion, he and a church member for that matter, he or she is to be rebuked in a public manner so that the principle in application will be such that the others may take warning. Now, loved ones, if in the average church the approach to compensation is pretty poor, believe me, the situation in the average church in relationship to dealing with matters like this is worse than the way in which they deal with the matter of remuneration. The spinelessness that exists at the leadership level in many churches and the favoritism and the politicking is incredible. And that's why churches are in total chaos. Because people won't do what the Bible says. And when we don't do what the instruction book says, if we won't run the plays out of the book, then who knows where the ball ends up and who knows where the team goes. Says Guthrie, when faced with sinning elders, a spineless attitude is deplorable. Now, the action to be taken is not only punitive, it is purposeful. And one of the reasons that we have such difficulty with this, and one of the reasons that we have such manifold confusion in the contemporary situation on Capitol Hill, is because any notion of jurisprudence, any notion of justice, is just about completely shot. The idea that punishment is punitive, the idea that punishment can be restorative, the idea that punishment is purposeful so as to enable others to heed the warning. J.B. Phillips says, this should be done as a salutary warning to others. The King James Version, that others may also fear. The NIV, so that others may take warning. Deuteronomy for the last time, and then we're through. Deuteronomy 13. Verse 6, if your very own brother or your son or your daughter or the wife you love or your closest friend secretly entices you, saying, let us go and worship other gods. Okay, somebody tries to draw you away into heresy. The gods that neither know you nor your fathers have known, gods of the peoples around you, whether near or far, from one end of the land to the other. Do not yield to him or listen to him. Show him no pity. Do not spare him or shield him. Listen. You must certainly put him to death. Do you think God is concerned about doctrine? Do you think God is concerned about purity? Do you think God is simply sitting up looking at the chaos of evangelicalism and going, you know, this isn't really a problem? In the Old Testament, he said, if somebody actually tries to seduce you into heresy, even if it's your wife, stone her to death, and your hand should be the first to cast the stone. Why? Verse 10, 11. Then all Israel will hear and be afraid. Notice, and no one among you will do such an evil thing again. Now that's the principle here. If you've got an elder and he blots his copybook and he sins morally, don't run him out of town on the late bus and come back to the congregation and make up some notion about how his mother wasn't feeling well or something else, and we've got to deal with a few things, and then hope that it will all die down, create a distraction. Don't do that stuff, he says. The pagans do that stuff. They've got that down. You stand up and say, here's the deal. Through your tears, through your brokenness, loved ones, this is what has happened. And we're here to tell you because the Bible says we have to come and tell you. Otherwise, we'd run for it. We'd go on the late bus. And we believe that if we do this, then it will be a solid dose of preventative medicine. See, our culture doesn't believe this. That's why kids don't get the paddle. It's one of the reasons. But you remember that sound, don't you? You remember sitting there going, my goodness gracious, that could have been me. I mean, That was always me. That should have been me, you're saying. Whoa! Made it! Yes, I'm looking. No, I'm not chewing. Yes, ma'am. Yes, sir. Oh, yes! It's the same with our kids. The Muslims understand it. Orthodox Jews understand it. But all the weak-willy Christians lost it completely. Almost completely. I've been on the receiving end of letter after letter and call after call and invitation after invitation to go and fight the big giants that are working against the church. To encourage all of you to phone 1-800 numbers and call your congressman and we'll fix this place. It's really getting fixed, isn't it? We're really fixing it good. Yesterday's headline, 14-year-old boy accused of killing his own son. Simultaneously, the 16-year-old, 17-year-old girl in all of a sorry predicament in her young life. Do you really think the answer to that is political? Get serious. These well-meaning souls can't even take care of their own situation. What is the answer? The answer is to live out the life of Christ. The answer is you in your small corner and I in mine. The answer is to be so radically different that the culture comes to inquire of us how it is that we managed to deal with this, how it is that we managed to live in this way. But why would they ever come and ask us about premarital sex when the statistics for premarital sex in the average evangelical church are the same as the statistics in the secular culture? Why would they ever come and ask us about marriage and divorce when the statistics within the average evangelical church are the same for divorce as in the secular culture? Why would they ever come and ask us about dealing with pornography when the statistics that are given in the average evangelical church are that 40% of the men are involved themselves in pornography? See how easy it is to play with our minds? Phone the number, sign the ticket, send the dollar bill, and think we did it. God says, listen, it's time for judgment to begin at the house of God. That means it's time for judgment to begin with me. It's time for judgment to begin with you. And the only way in which we will make a radical impact in our culture, as we're going to see in the coming weeks, is by being the kind of worker who really works, the kind of teacher who really teaches, the kind of father who really fathers, the kind of elder who really cares. You say, what? Don't you realize there are 250 million people here? Yeah. Well, how do you change the world? Just one person at a time. Can you imagine if we were able to mobilize a company like this to concerns like this? What an amazing difference it would be.
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0: Oh God, look upon us in your mercy, we pray. Thank you that Jesus said, I will build my church and the gates of hell will not prevail against it. Thank you for the victory that is ours in Christ. Thank you for the chilling rectitude of the instruction of your word, which turns the gaze, the spotlight on our very souls. Save us, Lord, from spinelessness, from laziness, from capitulating to the world around us. And grant instead that we might increasingly be men and women of the book. And now may the grace of the Lord Jesus Christ and the love of God and the fellowship of the Holy Spirit be the abiding portion of all who believe, today and forevermore. Amen.
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8: People.
9: Foundations of Freedom. 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
10: Ronald Reagan believed freedom was more than a political system or a set of laws. In 1988, he said, "Freedom describes the God-given condition of the human soul." For Reagan, Liberty was not something government created. It was something government was called to respect and to protect. That idea sits at the heart of the American experiment. Our rights do not come from rulers, institutions, or political majorities. They belong to us by nature and by God. And when we understand freedom that way, our responsibility becomes clearer. Government may protect liberty. Laws may preserve it, but neither can give us what was never theirs to grant. Freedom begins with the recognition that human dignity and liberty come before government, not from it.
8: Welcome to Bible Q&A with pastor and Bible teacher John MacArthur, and I'm Denny Nugent. Today we look to Abraham. He's one of the most famous and important men in the Old Testament. God promised to bless those who bless him, to curse those who curse him. The question is, why did God choose Abraham? Hebrews 11 says God called Abraham and he obeyed. But John, does Scripture explain why God called him in the first place?
11: You know, whenever you ask the question why, I'm assuming that you don't see a clear answer in Scripture as to why, and that's not unusual. God doesn't always give reasons for why he does what he does. You could ask the same question about Israel. I remember years ago Richard Wolff said, "How odd of God to choose the Jews." When you ask why, and the Bible doesn't reveal that, it's a little bit of speculation. But Isaiah refers to Abraham as the rock from which you were hewn, and the quarry from which you were dug, reminding his fellow Jews that God sovereignly called Abraham. That's the only answer. God, for his own unaided and uninfluenced reasons, chose Abraham out of paganism and idolatry in order to bless him and to bless the world through him. It wasn't because he was better than everybody else. He certainly wasn't perfect. God chose him because he wanted to choose him. That is a very important truth to realize, because God chose not only Abraham, but throughout the Old Testament many others, and he's still choosing those to save through faith in his Son.
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17: You start to really reveal who you actually are in connecting with people emotionally and spiritually. Like, this is not, I'm not who I think you want me to be. This is who I actually am. And learning to just become more authentic and vulnerable in a relationship.
4: Well, which season of relationship are you in? Is it spring or summer or fall, or perhaps maybe a little more like winter? We're talking today with Counselor Deborah Falada on Focus on the Family with Jim Daly about ways that we can navigate every season of our relationships. Thanks for joining us. I'm John Fuller.
18: You know, I'm excited about today's program, John, because it really will illuminate where couples are at. I remember Gene and I, man, when we were first dating, I proposed, we started to do our premarital counseling. We were on the cloud. I mean, I couldn't breathe without being around Jean, right? I lived in San Diego at the time. I remember driving her dinner to Orange County, 90 minutes each way. She worked at a vet clinic, and I knew she liked this Thai meal at this Thai restaurant, and I'd go get it and bring it to her and then just sit there and eat with her during her break and then drive 90 minutes back to San Diego. That was the best time of my life. And, you know, you just want to maintain that. It's hard to maintain that attitude because of that infatuation. But I think today we're going to, I think, help you with staying engaged, hopefully, and kind of enjoying the warmth of those seasons of relationship, spring and summer. It's a great place to live, but all of them have things we can learn from.
4: Yeah, they're part of the human experience. And I'm so glad Deborah Falada is here. She's a listener and viewer favorite, and she's a wife, mom of four, married to John, and a licensed professional counselor. We're talking about some of the concepts in her newest book, Relationship Skills, The Four Seasons That Will Make or Break Your Love Life. Mm-hmm. And we've got details about Deborah and this resource on our website.
18: Deborah, welcome back. So good to have you here.
17: Always good to be with you.
18: You know, let me paint a picture from the research that we've read. Greg Smalley, who runs our marriage area, he and his wife, Erin, they are aware of research, which you are too, probably, that 24% of couples in the church are in a marital crisis. There's some conflict that is putting them in a bad place. That's a quarter of the couples. Mm. And on the one hand, I appreciate the vulnerability that they answered the survey that way. It should also be a wake-up call for pastors and the rest of us in the church that, A, if we're in that place, we need to get help. B, if others are in that place, we need to be talking about the difficulties in marriage and the idea that it's okay to hurt. We want to get to a better place because of our witness for Christ, right?
17: Right.
18: We should be showing the world that we can have happy, good, solid, joyful marriages.
17: Amen. Relationships are the great revealer, aren't they? Mm. They reveal what's going on inside of us, and they often reveal what God wants to heal. And I think when all of these things come up, including a point of marital crisis, it is an opportunity to go deeper with our healing.
18: What do you see in those couples that make it possible to get to a better place?
17: If I had to give you the number one word, it would be ownership.
18: Huh.
17: Owning my weaknesses, sins, struggles, owning what I bring to the table and starting to do it differently. Because when I'm just focused on the other person and what they're needing to do differently and what they're doing wrong, I stay stuck. But when I can own, God moves me forward. When I can find my role, I now have some sort of control and I can actually begin to do things differently.
18: That's really good. And that's what the book is about.
17: It's interesting because as I've been working with couples now for almost two decades, I have seen that just like in nature, as nature walks through these four particular seasons, so do we in relationships. We walk through spring, summer, fall, and winter. Each season has a purpose. Each season comes with its own obstacles and its own opportunities. And if we lean in and learn from these seasons, we can actually become better as individuals and have healthier relationships as well.
18: Yeah. Let's describe them. Spring, summer, fall, and winter. Give us the definition.
17: Brief overview. The season of spring is the season of growth. It's a season of new beginnings. It's a season of attraction and connection. And you see life through a rose-colored lens, right? You know what it's like to have the flowers blooming and blossoming. Then we move into the season of summer where things get hot. Summer is the season of intimacy and deeper connection emotionally, spiritually, physically. But you can also get stuck in the heat of summer if you're not careful. You can get burned by summer. We move into the season of fall, which is the season of conflict and communication. Fall is where your true colors start to shine through, you know, and you start really seeing that person for who they are. But that can come with conflict. And then we move into the season of winter, which I always say is the season of turning inward. It's a season of hibernation. But not only that, winter, I have learned, is also a season of disinfecting. God uses winter to disinfect the ground and get it ready for the season of spring. So even when you're in a season of winter that feels cool, that feels apathetic, that feels frozen, there is hope that spring can come again.
18: Boy, that's such a good analogy. It just fits. I think when we get to heaven, one of the things, if we know in full, like Paul writes, rather than looking through the glass dimly, I think it's going to be the cycles that God put into the universe.
17: That we didn't know about.
18: Yeah, that we didn't know the importance of. And that's even where Paul writes about nature. When you look at nature, you can see God in nature. I think that rhythm that you've identified in relationship, just like the earth going around the sun.
17: Right.
18: There's something there that God wanted us to see and made it that plain.
17: Yes.
18: You can see it in yourself. Let's get into spring and we'll go through all of the seasons. But I think John and I share this commonality that when I met Gene and you met John, you and Gene did not have that like love at first sight, unlike John and I had in looking at the two of you. What was going on there for you and John?
17: My first thought when I met my husband, before I knew he was going to be my husband, was he's really tall. And who wears long sleeve dress shirt with shorts?
18: Did you ever get an answer to that question? Because
17: no.
18: I'm with you.
17: But you know what he tells me now? He says, hey, I didn't try to trick you. I was never a fashionable guy.
18: Well, or he could have said it worked, didn't it?
17: It worked. It got you in the end.
18: It made you think about him.
17: But it's funny because, you know, you have this idea of what it's supposed to be like when you meet the person that you're going to marry, that there's going to be writing in the sky or God's going to just say, that's the one, and you're going to know. But even though John looked at me and thought, I think I'm going to marry this woman one day, and I looked at him and thought, what kind of fashion statement is that? We both had to navigate through the four seasons of the relationship. We both needed to see what was really here. And each season reveals what you need to know in order to know whether or not this person is going to actually be a good fit. So it doesn't really matter what you feel at the start of the relationship. What matters is what's revealed through the seasons of the relationship.
18: And it's so, so good. You mentioned the book that attraction certainly is powerful. And I think many psychologists have listed how that works. You know, you see somebody you're attracted to, and then it goes to holding hands and so on and so forth until full emotional and physical intimacy, which is for the Christian community, that's where we want to see that in the context of marriage, right?
17: Right.
18: Not just one night flings, obviously. But that is how God has set up that attraction scale. And
17: yeah,
18: you can see it. It's very predictable to where psychologists, counselors, you know the path and the pattern that usually happens. In that context, you said you and John described your own rose-tinted glasses when it came to your premarital counseling. What did that look like?
17: Yeah. You know, when we first got engaged, and I will note that as we went through these seasons, my attraction toward him grew. You know, there's different levels of attraction and physical attraction, emotional, spiritual attraction, all these things start to grow to the height of the point where we were engaged. And I remember going through premarital work and doing this assessment with our counselor. And he looked at me and he's like, Deborah, you rated everything off the charts. Like, this guy has no flaw. Like, you really are seeing this relationship through a rose-colored lens. And I was. Mm. The reality of the hardships of a relationship had not yet hit. I was in full-blown spring, seeing everything through that lens of growth and attraction and blossoming and blooming. But reality is, spring is just one season of a relationship. It's just one fraction of the relationship. And all of the other seasons actually add depth and meaning to the relationship. And we hadn't gone through those quite yet.
18: Yeah, it's such a great framework to understand human relationship. And it's just a good way to look at it. And it gives you insight into perhaps where you're at and where you want to move from there to a better place or stay where you're at if you're in that spring, summer area. Healthy give and take in relationships is essential. It's a learned skill set, I think. I don't know that we come into marriage with that ability. We probably have a modicum of it, and then we get better, hopefully.
17: Yeah.
18: And I think the fallout, like our hope restored, which is where couples are struggling significantly, and that's okay. Come as you are, just don't stay that way.
17: Exactly.
18: And that's where we can do so much work to help couples get to a better place. I know that's what you do in your counseling. But you illustrate this beautifully with your experience of gardening.
12: Yes.
18: So what's going on there?
12: I'm a plant killer, unfortunately.
18: I am too.
12: I have not really mastered it yet. It's funny because typically I forget to water my plants. I just forget, they move on with life, and then they die because they did not get enough water. So John got me these succulents, and he's like, listen, Deb, you hardly have to water these. It'll be fine.
18: It's called a cactus.
12: It'll be fine. Just once a week, put a couple drops in. But I forgot if I did or if I hadn't. And what I ended up doing was overwatering the plant, and then they also died. So as I'm going through this planting and the analogies are flowing in my mind, I realize that relationships are like a plant. You can kill a plant by giving it too little water. But you can also kill a plant by giving it too much water. Mm. And I think that's something we don't talk about enough in relationships. When you're doing above and beyond in your relationships, because you're accustomed to giving too much, making excuses for the other person, enabling unhealthy behaviors. So just like in nature, we've got to learn that healthy balance of give and take in order for the relationship to grow as strong as it possibly can.
18: Regardless of what season a marriage is in, it's critical for us to identify those unhealthy patterns. I think you list a number of unhealthy patterns that I think for the Christian, we might see some spiritual benefit in there, that we think this is the right spiritual tone to be giving, to be caring, to be concerned. But there's an unhealthy edge to that. Describe
12: exactly. It. You know, one of the personality types I talk about of people who give too much is the rescuer. You know, maybe the rescuer, deep down, they believe that their goal, their role is to fix this person, to make them better, to rescue them from their sin and struggles. And some of the reason you become a rescuer is because maybe you come from a family where you were put in that position of rescuing.
18: You learned to be.
12: You learned to fix the problems. You learned to bring peace to the chaos because you had to. And interestingly enough, when we come to Jesus, that leaning does not go away. Those coping skills that served us in one season sabotage us in another season, if we don't face them and address them and bring them into alignment with who God wants us to be. God doesn't want us to be the rescuer because he is the ultimate rescuer. He is the savior, not us. And so we don't want to bring that mindset into relationships because our relationships will quickly become unbalanced if we come in as the rescuer.
18: Yeah. Hmm.
4: This is Focus on the Family with Jim Daly, and our guest today is Deborah Falada, and we're talking about some of the concepts in her book, Relationship Skills, the four seasons that will make or break your love life. 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
18: So under that category, those who give too much, it even sounds funny because it feels like the Christian life is about giving, always giving. But you mentioned the rescuer. You also have the pleaser and the insecure. Describe those two.
12: Yeah, people pleasers. You know, when our goal is to please man more than it is to please God, and we get in a role where we're so focused on the needs of everybody else, but we neglect our own. And then the insecure are those who are looking for their value and worth to come from relationships. So they don't want to rock the boat. They don't want to upset you. They don't want to even speak truth sometimes because they want to feel loved and liked by you. Those are personality types that can quickly bring a lack of balance to a healthy relationship.
18: The pleaser skill one is pretty pervasive. I mean, I can tend to do that too. I want to be liked. I think most human beings want to be liked. And then the question is, where do we get unhealthy with that attribute?
12: Yeah.
18: And then at the core of it with the pleaser, what am I gleaning from it versus my motive my good motive for doing it. Like, it makes me feel better.
17: Exactly.
18: To please you.
17: This is where it gets unhealthy, is that motive part, where my goal isn't to actually serve you. My goal is to get you to like me. So I'm going to do whatever it takes for you to like me, because I need you to like me to feel valuable about myself.
18: Yeah. Which at its core is manipulative, but we wouldn't even necessarily know that.
17: You're right. At its core, it's actually selfish.
18: Yeah.
17: It's like, I'm doing this so that I can get something from you, rather than my goal is to please God. Because if my goal is to please God, sometimes I'm not going to be able to please you at the same time. I'm going to have to tell you a truth that you might not like. But God is the measuring stick, not your approval of me.
18: Yeah. In that insecure person, under the, again, that category of people who give too much.
17: Yeah.
18: I would think with social media, that is at its all-time high, that insecurity. I think young people feel that. There's a lack of understanding identity. You know, who am I?
17: Yeah.
18: And that insecurity that is driven by, oh, all the social media, that I don't look as good as that person.
17: Right.
18: I'm not as well educated as that person. Whatever social media is portraying as the standard, it's kind of like the old days of airbrush.
17: Yeah.
18: I can't be that person in the magazine.
17: Right. And sadly, in relationships, you will live up or down to the level that you believe you deserve. Mm. And if you don't believe you deserve anything because you're not walking in your identity in Christ, you're going to settle for a low level relationship, an unhealthy relationship. Whereas if you believe God made me for healthy relationships, I am his heir, you're going to expect and require different standards in your relationship. So this is why our identity really does shape the type of person we engage with and how we engage with the people that we're in relationship with.
18: And I think that idea of knowing your identity in Christ is becoming so critical for everybody.
17: Yeah.
18: But man, especially young people, because I think if there's an assignment for the parents, that's like job one. Help your child, teen, 20-something, understand their identity in Christ, because that's the foundation in which these antidotes occur against these things that we face, right?
17: Absolutely. You attract people on your level of health, on your level of worth, on your level of value. And so if you think about it that way, we're magnetic to certain people. And when we go out into the world not feeling good about ourselves, not having confidence in who God has made us to be, we're going to attract people on that level as well. So this is why it's important as parents for us to instill that true identity in our kids, not because of what they do, but because of who they are.
18: Let's hit those others, those that give too little, because again, this is really the out of balance human experience. So you've mentioned too much.
17: Yep.
18: Now too little, the cynic, the wounded, the empty.
17: Yeah.
18: Describe each of those.
17: We'll start with the empty, because I think a lot of people can relate to that. People who are feeling on E. Mm. They've got nothing left.
18: No fuel.
17: Life has taken it out of them. They're stressed. They're maxed out. They have few boundaries. And then when they come home, they feel like they've got nothing left to give, you know? And I think that is a lot of people today, where they give their leftovers to their relationships, not because they want to, but because they're truly not filling up in the proper ways. And so when you go into a relationship and you're on empty, you're going to make a bad partner because you've got nothing left to give in your relationship.
18: Well, talk about that in the context of marriage.
17: Yeah.
18: You know, that you're giving everything outside the walls of your home and then you have nothing inside.
17: Right. And God calls us to be filled. God calls us to live abundantly. Jesus modeled to us boundaries and protecting what matters, staying filled and fueled in many different ways, and practicing soul care, so that when we walk home, when we're home in our with our family and our marriage, which is our primary ministry, that we have something to give in a significant way.
18: Let's hit the cynic.
17: Yeah.
18: Oh, I love this person.
17: The cynic is the type of person who has been hurt in relationships. They don't really trust you. You know, they either don't trust you because you haven't proven yourself. They don't know you.
12: or they don't trust you because they know you and you haven't proven yourself. You know, no matter who you are, they're not going to trust you. And usually it's people who have been hurt in the past. And so they sort of put this wall up in relationships.
18: For protection.
12: Like, for protection. It's like, I don't know, you might hurt me. I'm not sure if I can fully trust you because I've been hurt in the past. So I'm going to keep you at a distance and I'm not going to give as much as I could.
18: And finally, that third one, the wounded.
12: The wounded is the person that's been hurt. We know somebody who carries triggers and wounds that they haven't healed. And so they stay away from relationships so that those wounds don't get pressed upon. They don't want to feel pain. And so they avoid the intimacy that comes with a relationship. They avoid the vulnerability and they kind of seem withdrawn in a relationship. And so when you think about those personality types, you realize that you can give too much and destroy a relationship and you can give too little and destroy a relationship.
18: Yeah, that does seem to be a theme scripturally that the Lord, you know, even that, I think it's in Proverbs where don't give me too much that I forget you, Lord, and don't give me too little that I have to go beg and steal.
12: Hmm.
18: And I, you can apply that emotionally too.
12: Absolutely.
18: You know, it's that same thing where you're just out of balance.
12: Yeah.
18: And I think that's the thing I've learned about the Christian faith is the Lord wants, he wants you to laugh. He wants you to have fun. This is your gift of life. We get one shot to live a life. And hopefully you can do that in the best of ways that we're not out of balance.
12: Right.
18: And that we can end this life in our last days healthy in Christ, right?
12: Yeah. So the season of spring is really about taking that assessment. Where do I need to give a little bit more? Where do I need to pull back little bit? Where do I need to ask for my needs to be met? And bringing our relationship back into alignment.
18: Right at the end here, let's make sure we get summer covered, and then we'll come back next time for fall and winter.
12: Yes.
18: But summer sounds like a great place to be.
12: Summer is the season where things get hot. It's the season of intimacy, emotional intimacy, spiritual intimacy, physical intimacy, and learning to make the most of each season. The beautiful thing about this book, Relationship Skills, is it applies to married couples, but it also applies to those who are in the dating world.
18: Sure.
12: And kind of helps you unpack it no matter what stage you are in your relationship.
18: And again, these seasons, as you've mentioned in the book, they don't run like with the seasons of the earth. You're going through some of these rapidly. You're coming back to those times. It helps you put a context to what you're feeling.
12: Exactly.
18: Right?
12: It helps you have an awareness. It helps you know what to look for. It helps you identify some of the opportunities for growth that come in different stages of the relationship.
18: Now, with respect to summer, you mentioned in the book a funny analogy with your sports jerseys.
12: Yeah.
18: Now, how do you connect summer, the heat of the moment, relationally with sports jerseys?
12: Well, sometimes you become who you think you're supposed to be in relationships. And I was going through my old jerseys and I remember
18: impressed you had old jerseys.
12: I know. I passed them all down to Eli, my son. And it's funny because I look back at that season and I thought, was that who I actually was, or was that who I thought I needed to be liked, to be desired, to be wanted in that season? Because I'm so far removed from that today. And I think oftentimes we become who we think people want us to be rather than who we actually are, rather than who God made us to be. And in the season of summer, this is the time where you start to shed the layers. You start to really reveal who you actually are in connecting with people emotionally and spiritually. Like, this is not, I'm not who I think you want me to be. This is who I actually am.
18: Mm.
12: And learning to just become more authentic and vulnerable in a relationship.
18: Let me ask you about emotional connection. You talk about summer also being that time of emotional connection that is so good. I think, again, I'm going to stereotype. Husbands generally can struggle with emotional connection. I think we get the physical connection down really well. It's the emotional connection some of us are just lost in because we don't, hey, I said I love you.
12: Yeah, you know, I always say it's a conditioned experience. It's how we've learned to show up in the world or not learn to show up in the world. And if you think about how little boys in the 40s, 50s, and 60s grew up, there wasn't much conditioning toward emotional connection, emotional awareness. And so we do have a generation of men
17: who are disconnected from some of those things and having to learn some of these relationship skills. Emotional connection is like a spider's web. With each string, you're building an attachment to the person in front of you. And I think that's an important way to think about it in marriage. It's with every conversation, with every interaction where I'm choosing to go a little bit deeper, share a feeling, share an experience, I am connecting. I'm building a web of emotional connection, which strengthens the relationship as a whole. But that's a skill set that many people have not learned how to do.
18: Yeah, that is so good. And again, it gives a great context to understand this. It makes it easier to kind of understand where you're at. Take that self-assessment. Where am I? Summer, spring, fall, winter. We're going to talk more next time about those, but especially fall and winter. But thanks for being with us. This has flown by the time, but let's come back and keep it going. Can we do that?
17: Sounds good.
18: And let me turn to the listener. If Deborah's book, Relationship Skills, The Four Seasons That Will Make or Break Your Love Life, would be a help to you, get a hold of us. I mean, we'll get it out to you. If you can make a gift of any amount, we'll send it to you at $5. That will barely cover the postage. But we'll get it out to you as our way of saying thank you for being in the ministry together. If you could do more, obviously we can reach more people. But no relationship should stay the same forever. We're growing. We have these seasons in our relationships that we need to be mindful of. So contact us. Last year alone, 500,000 marriages were strengthened through the Focus on the Family resources. I'm really proud of that.
4: Yeah, so reach out today. 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I'm John Fuller, inviting you back next time as we continue the conversation with Deborah Fileta and once again help you and your family thrive in Christ.
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4: The question is always why. You know, and that question will haunt you and make you crazy trying to figure out why did this happen and so forth. But I don't know why, but what I do know is, you know, that God is good and God loves me and God's working out his perfect plan in my life. And so I'm just content with that.
3: It's a special edition of A New Beginning today. We're celebrating Legends Week, hearing from those that have had an uncommon impact for the kingdom. Last time, Louis Zamperini. And Pastor Greg, today we feature your interview with Pastor Chuck Smith, the founder of the Calvary Chapel Network of Churches and one of the key catalysts of the Jesus Movement. You've interviewed a lot of people. Was this an easy interview?
5: You know, sometimes when you know someone really well, it's not easy to interview them because you have a sense of who they are, and you already kind of know the answers before they give them. For instance, when I interviewed Louis Zamperini, I was just getting to know him. I had just read the book Unbroken, which was a story of his life. And so I was learning as I was interviewing. But with Pastor Chuck, I mean, I've known him for over 40 years. As a young man coming to Christ and attending his church where he was my pastor there at Calvary Chapel of Costa Mesa. Then through the years, as I started in the ministry and continued to, you know, my relationship with Chuck changed over the years. And he wasn't the easiest guy to interview, believe it or not. He was a very private man. He didn't really like to talk about himself that much. But I knew there were some fascinating stories in his life that people needed to hear. I also had the sense when I was interviewing Pastor Chuck that this was something that was effectively preserving his legacy for posterity. In other words, I thought, this is something people will view later, beyond the moment we're in. And it's something that I felt needed to be done for Pastor Chuck because people needed to know his story. And they still need to know a story because it's an inspiring story of how God chose a man to literally change a generation. And so here now is the interview I did with Pastor Chuck Smith from Harvest Orange County.
6: Tell me about your call to ministry, Chuck.
4: Well, actually, Greg, I was studying to be a medical doctor.
6: That was a doctor.
4: But
6: you would have been a
4: ambition.
6: Great doctor, I think.
4: Well, I would have had a lot of compassion, I'm sure.
6: Yeah.
4: In fact, that's, I think, what was in my heart,
6: you know,
4: helping people. I just had that, you know, and I figured, you know, that as a successful doctor, I could be a great layman in some church and just, you know, help support and just serve the Lord in that capacity. And I was living in Santa Ana at the time, and the pastor came up one Sunday and said, you know, there's a lady in the church that has paid a sponsorship for someone to go to the youth camp, and why don't you go? And I said, well, I, you know, had plans to go to Corona Del Mar and surf. But
6: and what year was this?
4: Oh, my, this was about 1943, 44, somewhere in there. And I went on up to this summer camp, and the speaker at the camp was a very inspiring fellow. And He made the statement, you have only one life, it will soon be passed. And only what's done for Christ will last. And it just hit me, and so that afternoon I was out under a big pine tree and just my Bible and just thinking about one life, it'll soon be passed. Only what's done for Christ will last. And so I felt the Lord speaking to my heart and saying, look, you can go ahead and become a doctor and you can help people physically and you can help them for a time, but they're all going to die. But if you will devote your life to helping people spiritually, then you're going to help them eternally. Now, do you want to give your life for something that is temporal or something that is eternal? And I couldn't argue with that. And so that was where I felt the Lord was calling me to go to Bible college. And so I figured when I went home and told my mom that I wasn't going to be a doctor, I was going to go to Bible college instead of USC. And she said, well, son, if that's what you feel the Lord is calling you to do, that's wonderful.
6: So you went to Life Bible College.
4: That's right.
6: You started out amazingly as a traveling evangelist. I mean, you're known as the expositor extraordinaire, yes. But you were a traveling evangelist. And but then the Lord redirected you. But I want to talk a little bit about your wonderful wife, Kay. I wanted to talk about the time you met her. It was at a ball game, as I recall.
4: Yes.
6: And I think your brother may have been
4: playing.
6: My
4: brother was playing. And there was this gal sitting there on the stands and the benches there. And so I knew her, and so I was sitting there talking to her and all. And Kay came up with some of her friends, and she had been in Bible college that night and had come over to the game after the school. She got out a hanky and started dusting off the bench, and so I scooted away from this gal because I didn't want her to think that I was, you know, with that gal.
6: Smart guy.
4: And so I said, here, I've dusted off a place for you. And so she sat down, and then she remembered that she had left some books back at the Bible college, had to go get them. And so I said, well, I'll drive you back to get them, you know. So there was this real old funky car there, and so I opened the door and let her get in and sit down, and I walked around to the driver's side, and then I started laughing. I said, this is not my car. I don't know who the car belongs to.
6: I've never heard that. That's funny.
4: But I had a neat Ford convertible at that time, and it was parked right in front of that car. Right. So
6: so it's like a definite upgrade.
4: Yes, it was definitely an upgrade. So we went back to the college, and then

0: When someone you love is hurting, what do? We're often quick to say, if there's anything I can do, just let me know. But what if we stopped waiting to be asked and simply showed up? On the If There Is Anything I Can Do podcast, Pam McConnell shares real stories, biblical wisdom, and practical ways to walk alongside people through grief, loss, and life's hardest moments. 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
1: That's right. You know what I think what people don't know about you, Chuck, is you've had a lot of ups and downs in life. You know, because you're such an optimistic person, people may think, oh, he's had a really happy life. And really what we've talked about so far has been a really happy life.
2: Yes.
1: I mean, but you've had your hard times as well. In your book, A Memoir of Grace, you write, quote, "Grace does not shield the cruel realities of a world damaged by the fall. We're not in heaven yet. And God does not spare us from the crushing blows that come to everyone. We lose people we love. We suffer. We grieve. We journey on. But we're not abandoned."
2: That's right.
1: And Chuck, an unimaginable tragedy happened to you when your father and your brother were killed in a plane crash.
2: Yes.
1: Where were you when you heard that news, and how did you react to such a horrific thing?
2: Well, my brother had started a motorcycle shop up in Victorville. And he had a plane, and my dad had retired and went up to help him because my dad was real sharp in business and accounting and all. And so they were going to fly on down to Orange County and from Victorville in my brother's plane. It was a stormy night, and they came right into the center of the storm, and the plane was a small plane, and it just had run out of fuel when they were over San Onofre area, and they crashed down there, and they both were killed in the crash. And so, you know, it was an interesting thing that was extremely hard for me to handle because it was so sudden. Yeah. You're not prepared for it. You're not ready for it. And it's a shock that just really hits you right, you know, in the guts. And so I had a hard, hard time. I would, after that dream that my dad and brother, we did a lot of things together that, you know, we would be out and I would be so excited in my dream, you know, that here we are having this great time water skiing or whatever. And then you wake up to the reality, you know, they're not there. And I mean, it was just so hard. It took me a long time to actually, you know, get over that. But question is always why? You know, and that question will haunt you and make you crazy trying to figure out why did this happen and so forth. But I don't know why, but what I do know is, you know, that God is good and God loves me and God's working out his perfect plan in my life. And so I'm just content with that.
1: Do you ever have doubts, Chuck, just about why is this happening? This isn't right, or?
2: No, no way.
1: Are you do you have fears?
2: No fears.
1: You don't ever have things that frighten you?
2: No.
1: Boo. That didn't work? Okay. Chuck, you're... the thing is, knowing Chuck, I believe what he's saying because he lives what he says. You know, you've been a model on running the race of life. And you know, we've seen you start your race. We've talked about that tonight. Mm-hmm. Maybe middle point somewhere around the Jesus movement.
2: Yeah.
1: And now you're coming to where you're thinking about finishing the race.
2: Yes.
1: Billy Graham was asked the question in an interview, if you were to do things over again, would you do it differently? He said, yes, I would study more. I would pray more. I would travel less, take less speaking engagements. If I had it to do over again, I'd spend more time in meditation and prayer, just telling the Lord how much I love him. And I'm looking forward to the time that we're going to spend together for eternity. Chuck, if you were going to do things over again, would you do anything differently?
2: Greg, I think that the Lord had charge of the whole thing, and so I wouldn't try and improve on his program.
1: What has been the best decision of your life?
2: Marrying Kay.

0: I thought you would say that. Do you remember your first sermon, Chuck?
1: Yes, I do.
0: What did you preach on?
1: Well, I preached on, if any man will come after me, let him deny himself, take up his cross, and follow me.
0: Let me ask you some of the really important questions now that are burning on everyone's, I think, mind right now. Chuck Smith, what is your favorite color?
1: It all depends on what you're talking about. If you're talking about eyes, my wife has the most beautiful blue eyes, and so blue would be the favorite color for eyes.
0: Yeah.
1: Talk about lips, well, I don't think blue would be my favorite color.
0: Unless they're very cold.
1: Yeah.
0: And hair is not so good either.
1: Right.
0: Blue hair. So, but you like blue.
1: Yes.
0: What's your favorite kind of food?
1: Oh, my. Rack of lamb.
0: Oh, rack of lamb.
1: Yeah.
0: Nice. What's your favorite song?
1: The Love of God.
0: Mm. Why is that your favorite song?
1: Well, I think that's probably the first song I sang as a solo in church when I was a kid.
0: How old were you? And,
1: oh, I was 14.
0: Nice. Who are your heroes?
1: Oh, Billy Graham definitely is one of my heroes.
0: And you've gotten to know Billy Graham?
1: I've had that privilege, yes.
0: I've heard him speak of you many times, of just his admiration for you. But what makes you laugh? What do you find funny?
1: My grandkids.
0: Yeah, they're always fun, aren't they? How do you want to be remembered, Chuck?
1: Just as one who loves the Word of God and loves the people of God.
0: Amen. And you are known for that now.
1: Yeah. No, that's what,
0: so you're already there.
1: Praise the Lord.
0: Amen. Okay. Chuck, any final thought of something you would like to say to us about serving the Lord, following the Lord, that is really important to you?
1: We are living in a rapidly changing world. Yeah. The important thing is that we hold on to an unchanging Christ. Yeah. And that, you know, that Jesus Christ is the same yesterday, today, and forever. Right. And when you're living in uncertain kind of conditions, it's just important that you have an anchor that doesn't change. And so just hold on to our unchanging Christ.
0: Amen. Hold the course.
1: Hold the course. You bet.
0: Let's thank Pastor Chuck Smith.

0: it's not very often that someone comes and impacts an entire generation of people, but Chuck Smith clearly was one of those men, and he was a major part in a full-blown American revival called the Jesus Movement. And because of his faithful teaching of the word, the impact of that movement continues to this present day through the people that he has influenced. And, you know, after my son Christopher went to be with the Lord, Chuck Smith came over to my house and we were talking. And he said to me, I asked him, you know, I asked him why. Why would this happen, Chuck? And he said, you know, Greg, never trade what you don't know for what you do know. And that was something I remembered, and it stayed with me. You know, what do I not know? Well, I don't know why the Lord called my son home at the age of 33, and I don't know a lot of things. But what I do know is God loves me. I do know my son is in heaven. I do know I'll see him again. So let's apply that now to Pastor Chuck himself. What do we not know? Well, we don't understand why Chuck would get cancer. You know, why does a man of God like Chuck have to suffer? We don't know the answer to that. But here's what we do know. We do know he loved the Lord. We do know that he faithfully preached the gospel and taught the word of God. We do know he's in heaven, and we do know we'll see him again. And in that day, when we see him and we see loved ones that have gone on before us, all of those questions will be answered and all of those tears will be dried. And we will be able to say, God knew exactly what he was doing. And in faith, we say it now. And we want to follow his example and continue to follow Christ and be ready to meet the Lord, because you never know when he might call you or me home.
1: Yeah, that's right. Well, we're so glad you've joined us today here on A New Beginning for what we're calling Legends Week. We're highlighting the lives of some notable men of God. Louis Zamperini, today Pastor Chuck Smith, and next time, Pastor Chuck Swindoll. And you can get a replay of any of the discussions so far by going to harvest.org, or subscribe to our podcast by going to Apple Podcasts, Spotify, or any of the other podcast apps. But Pastor Greg, one of the many things you and Pastor Chuck share is a love for the gospel and its power to change lives.
0: Yeah.
1: It has the power to save people from their sins.
0: That's right.
1: If someone wants to make a change right now and make things right with the Lord, what do they need to do?
0: Here's what the Bible says. Whoever will call upon the name of the Lord will be saved. So you need to reach out to God. Not just think about it. Not just say, one of these days I would like to. Just do it. In fact, you can do it right now. You say, well, how do I call out to the name of the Lord? You do it through prayer. God is just a prayer away. He desires a relationship with you. He wants you to know him. He wants to reveal himself to you. So you just need to call out and say, Lord, save me and help me. How about if I lead you in a prayer? And you could pray this prayer after me. You can pray it out loud if you like. You can pray it quietly in your heart, but direct this prayer toward God, and you could pray it after me right now. You ready? Pray this after me. Lord Jesus, I know that I'm a sinner, but I know that you're the Savior, and I want a relationship with you. So as your word says, I'm calling on the name of the Lord. I'm asking you to save me from my sin, and I'm asking that we begin a new relationship today. Thank you for loving me and sending your son Jesus to die on the cross for my sin and then raising him from the dead. I now put my faith and trust in Jesus Christ. And I ask this in Jesus' name. Amen.
1: Amen. 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Well, Pastor Greg, it's a real privilege to have a special guest with us today. Many people know the name Dr. Frank Turek. He's a true apologetics expert and, of course, an author and a speaker.
2: Yeah.
1: And right now we're making available his book called I Don't Have Enough Faith to Be an Atheist.
2: Yes.
1: And, Frank, let me ask you this. I don't know if this is something you can come up with off the top of your head, but what's the funniest moment you've ever had during a debate with an atheist or even a skeptic?
3: Wow, I just had one. It was on our YouTube channel, the Cross Examine YouTube channel, where a young atheist girl got up to the microphone at one of the colleges we were at recently, and she said, you know, I've been reading Bart Ehrman, who is a skeptic New Testament scholar. And she went into some argument. And I said, well, actually, there's evidence that goes all the way back to the event of the resurrection itself. And even people like Bart Ehrman agree this is very early evidence. It happens to be a creed that we know from 1 Corinthians chapter 15, verses 3-8. This is something that predated Paul writing down 1 Corinthians. And even people like Bart Ehrman say that that creed in 1 Corinthians verses 3-8, which talks about all the people Jesus appeared to after he rose from the dead, that goes all the way back to near the alleged resurrection itself, within months or just a year or two. And so she was trying to explain how I can't trust the New Testament documents because they're written down too late. And I said, well, this data goes all the way back to the event itself. And she said, well, what's your source? And I said, Bart Ehrman. She was bringing Bart Ehrman up to say we can't believe it. And I'm bringing Bart Ehrman up to say, wow, No, we can believe it because it's early, even though Bart Ehrman doesn't conclude Jesus rose from the dead. I think the evidence shows he did.
1: Mm-hmm. That's good.
2: Well, you've written a book. You've written many. How many books have you written, Frank?
3: I'm on my sixth now with The War on Reality, but this book, the I Don't Have Enough Faith to Be an Atheist book, we just updated after 22 years. Nice. It originally came out in 2004. Dr. Geiser and I wrote it. And this one, Dr. Geiser went to be with the Lord back in 2019. I sort of worked with his son on updating this one. Mm. And so this version of I Don't Have Enough Faith to Be an Atheist releases this month.
1: Yeah, that's right. 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
6: Ronald Reagan believed freedom was more than a political system or a set of laws. In 1988, he said, "Freedom describes the God-given condition of the human soul." For Reagan, liberty was not something government created. It was something government was called to respect and to protect. That idea sits at the heart of the American experiment. Our rights do not come from rulers, institutions, or political majorities. They belong to us by nature and by God. And when we understand freedom that way, our responsibility becomes clearer. Government may protect liberty, Laws may preserve it, but neither can give us what was never theirs to grant. Freedom begins with the recognition that human dignity and liberty come before government, not from it.
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8: This is Bible Q&A with John MacArthur, author of the MacArthur New Testament Commentary Series. Today's question comes from Galatians 1, where the Apostle Paul talks about those who doubted his spiritual authority, questioned why they should listen to what he had to say. Well, to defend himself, Paul said his message didn't come from man, but was, quote, received through a revelation of Jesus Christ. Now, John, that revelation Paul's talking about, does it refer to a dream, a vision, a personal message, or something else?
9: No, I think Paul is going back, Denny, to the amazing encounter that he had with the ascended Christ on the road to Damascus. It's Acts chapter 9, verses 1 to 16. Literally, Jesus Christ revealed himself visibly, terrifyingly, to Paul on the Damascus Road. Paul, as you know, had letters from the Jewish leaders in Jerusalem. He was on his way to Damascus to arrest and imprison and even execute Christians on the Damascus Road. He is stopped dead in his tracks. He falls to the ground, gets a mouthful of dirt. He's blinded. And that encounter, of course, initiates his salvation. It wasn't a dream. And it wasn't a vision. It was an actual appearing of the glory of Christ, maybe in some way like the glory of God appearing in the Old Testament. And then there were further elements of revelation in which he was shown the truth concerning Christ and the truth of the gospel. He went away for a prolonged period of time into Nabataean Arabia, where he was not taught by anybody, but by the Lord himself. And when he came out of that and launched into his life of ministry, he had been prepared by personal revelations.
8: This is Bible Q&A with John MacArthur. For more in-depth teaching from Galatians, visit MacArthurCommentaries.com.
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0: Welcome to Through the Bible. I'm Steve Schwetz, and we're in Exodus 29, where Dr. J. Vernon McGee explains what it means to be consecrated. And here's a spoiler for you. It's not what you think. But first, Greg's here with some great letters for us to read.
1: Yes, and Steve, I know both of us use the TTB app, and I'm excited because today all of these responses have come through the TTB app.
0: That's great.
1: Yeah, yeah. And we love people. If you use the app, it's a really easy way to respond. You just go into the feedback section of the navigation menu. You can actually dictate your response into the box and
0: yes.
1: Send. You could send a picture of yourself or maybe where you listen. It's very easy to respond, and we get it. It comes right through our system, and we want to share some of this.
0: Yeah. Little bit of a pro tip real quick on the way I like using the Bible app is I play it, through the Bible app, is I play the daily program, and then if you scroll down on the player, you have the option to read the chapter.
1: Yes.
0: And I like to have that up because Dr. McGee continues to teach, and I'm not always in a place where I can have a physical Bible open.
1: Yeah,
0: and this
1: gives
0: me, I can follow along in my Bible. And I know a lot of us, if you're like me, you're listening to Through the Bible in the car, and so you're driving, you can't always be reading a Bible. But if you are in a place where you can read, go ahead and read the Bible.
1: So, important disclaimer.
0: Yes.
1: That's right.
0: Yeah.
1: But Steve told me, officer. No, we know you'll be safe in your car. So you
0: first one.
1: Yeah, do this first one from Josh.
0: Sure. Thank you so much for all that you do for us in not only keeping this ministry going, but thriving as you follow the leading of the Holy Spirit. Ever since around 2010, I've been on the Bible bus, and it has changed my life. Wow.
1: Yeah.
0: Through Dr. McGee's teaching, I have grown so much in my walk with Christ. I try to continue listening throughout the week, and I'll offer a quick plug for the Sunday sermons as well. Those have been an incredible blessing. My two favorites are Moses, God Pays the Highest Wages, and Amos, the country preacher who came to town. Those two sermons mean more to me than you can know. Keep up the great work, and all the glory goes to our Lord and Savior, Jesus Christ. You've kept him at the heart and focus of your ministry, and he has honored your faithfulness.
1: Well, thank you so much, Josh. Thanks for the recommendation of those sermons. Another thing you can do in the app is it has a powerful search function. So if you say, hey, I want to hear that sermon called Moses, God Pays the Highest Wages, you just type that into the search, and it will help you find that Sunday sermon.
0: Yeah, it's a great way to do that.
1: So let's hear from Oladurin. And this person, I don't know, male or female, says, I want to thank you for your services, consistently teaching the undiluted Word of God, and to your supporters who have made this possible over the years. I have been a passenger on the Bible bus since 1991. That's a long time.
0: That is a long
1: time. He continues, in those early days, it did not mean much to me. Now it is my first daily act upon waking. Love that. I teach Sunday school and Bible studies in my church using materials from ttb.org and referring to Dr. McGee as my teacher. But most importantly, I apply the teachings to my private life. I was never really delinquent, but I knew I was off the mark. I am now a better child of the highest. Not perfect, but working at it. I used to listen first on Transworld Radio from South Africa from 1991 to 1998, and later in New York City on WMCA 570 AM until 2023. I now listen on the app in Anchorage, Alaska. I also enjoy the Saturday Q&A and the Sunday sermons. And then he continues and closes. Dr. McGee is a great teacher who uses humor, eloquence, and his deep knowledge of the Word of God. He makes the Bible much easier to understand. That guttural Texan accent is now music in my ears. Please send some Bible bus passes. May God continue to bless you richly, my beloved.
0: Wow. What an encouragement. And what encouragement that this brother, I think it is, has been so faithful. I mean, he starts in South Africa, he listens in New York, and now he's in Alaska, all the while listening to Through the Bible.
1: Well, and I'd like to address the people that have prayed for and supported Through the Bible for a long time. This is what you allow to happen. We have the ability, because we have such faithful supporters, to have a long-term commitment all over the world. And this kind of story just really motivates me that we got to keep flinging the seed everywhere because people move around.
0: Absolutely. Absolutely. Greg, let me pray for us as we begin. Heavenly Father, we are so thankful for particularly this last testimony of just your faithfulness and allowing us to continue for so many years and to minister to this brother as he's moved literally all around the world. I pray, Lord, that there would be many others that continue to hear the solid teaching of your word, not for the sake of Dr. McGee, but for the sake of Jesus Christ and for people knowing him better as a result of that teaching. Pray that you would be glorified in our study as we continue now. In Jesus' name, amen. Here's our study of Exodus 29 on Through the Bible with Dr. J. Vernon McGee.
2: Now, friends, we've come in chapter 29 again to the priesthood. Last time we saw the garments that Aaron was to wear, and these were garments of glory and beauty. Now, I'm not going to read all of this. I guarantee you we got 46 verses here that are not as interesting and thrilling as they might be. But this is something that I'm confident that the Spirit of God wants to use to minister to you and me. And as we said before, this is God's ABC book for us, and great spiritual lessons are here for us. Now, will you notice in the consecration of the priests, we have, "And this is the thing that thou shalt do unto them to hallow them, to minister unto me in the priest's office. Take one young bullock and two rams without blemish." And that is the first. Consecration for a believer is actually nothing that he does, by the way. It's something God does for us, and it rests upon the finished work of Christ. It has to rest there. And then verse 2 now, "And unleavened bread and cakes unleavened, tempered with oil, and wafers unleavened, anointed with oil of wheaten flour shalt thou make them. And thou shalt put them into one basket, bring them in the basket with the bullock and the two rams. And Aaron and his sons thou shalt bring unto the door of the tabernacle of the congregation, shall wash them with water." Now that washing is typical of regeneration, of course. It's not by works of righteousness which we've done. It's according to his mercy saved us by the washing of regeneration and renewing of the Holy Spirit. And this is the washing that has to do with regeneration. Now, when we see the laver, why, we're going to see that's a different type of washing there altogether. Now, Moses is going to put the garments on Aaron. "Thou shalt take the garments and put upon Aaron the coat, the robe, the ephod and the breastplate, and gird him with the curious girdle of the ephod." And verse 8, "Thou shalt bring his sons and put coats upon them. Thou shalt gird them with girdles, Aaron and his sons, and put the bonnets on them. And the priest's office shall be theirs for a perpetual statute, and thou shalt consecrate Aaron and his sons." Now, consecration actually is what God does, not what we do. I hear so much today about consecration services where folk do something and they promise to do something. Consecration, friends, means to come to God with empty hands and let him fill them. That's all in the world that it means. I've promised him big things in the past, and I'd never quite made good. I don't like to think of that being consecration. It's not what I promise him. Consecration is to come to God with empty hands, confess our weakness, our inability, and let God do the rest. Watch Moses pray, and watch Elijah pray, and David pray, and Samuel pray. And in the New Testament, listen to Paul pray. And friends, you're going to find out that these men never came to God on the basis of who they are, what they're promising him they're going to do. I've been to these services. I went to them for years, where you go in and put a little chip or a little limb on the fire, and you then give a testimony in what you're going to do. And believe me, I've heard enough promise at those services to turn the world upside down. But never worked out quite like that, because actually we friends don't have really much to offer him, do we? Or maybe you do. I don't. And the thing is that we come to him with empty hands and let him fill us. We need to recognize that. And that is the whole thing that we have here. Now, we're going to come to this again in the book of Leviticus, and when we get there, I expect to go into a little bit more detail. Now, you'll find that we come to 10, where we have the sacrifices. Thou shalt cause a bullock to be brought before the tabernacle of the congregation, and Aaron and his sons shall put their hands upon the head of the bullock. Now, you'll notice that there's a great deal in the Old Testament of when a man came to the tabernacle, and here, of course, it is the high priest and his family. They put their hands on the bullock, and the laying on of hands. Now, a great many people seem to think that that transmits something spiritual. It does not. That's not the purpose of it. You can't transmit anything but just laying hands on anyone. The only thing you can transfer to the other man by laying hands on is disease germs. You can pass them along, but that's all you'll be able to pass on. The laying on of hands on an animal is identification. And when a sinner came up to that altar, he put his hand on the little animal. That means identification, and that means that little animal is taking your place. But this idea today that you've got some sort of a hocus-pocus, acracadabra proposition working, that's nonsense, friend. Let's get rid of that type of thing. God gets right down to the nitty-gritty with us. This is reality. They are identified. Now, this man, Aaron, this bullock is taking his place. It's dying for him because he's a sinner. These are the things that you have here. Now you have the order of the sacrifice here, and you'll find out that it's the burnt offering here. It's not until we get to the book of Leviticus that we have the five offerings given. And there you will have the sin offering, trespass offering, mentioned for the first time. For from the very beginning, even from the Garden of Eden, was a burnt offering. And that altar that we've identified as the brazen altar is sometimes called the burnt altar, because the burnt altar is where the main sacrifice was offered. Now, the main sacrifice, as we shall see, the burnt offering, the first one, speaks of the person of Christ, who he is. And, of course, that altar speaks of what he's done for us. But the burnt altar speaks of the burnt sacrifice, and that sets forth the person of Christ. Now, we have all of that in here, and it's quite detailed. The thing is that I will go into detail when we do get to Leviticus, but I'll pass over this at the time. There's many details here that actually for us at this time are not too important. We'll pick them up later. Now, you have in verse 26 the food for the priests. Thou shalt take the breast of the ram of Aaron's consecration, wave it for a wave offering before the Lord, and it shall be thy part. Thou shalt sanctify the breast of the wave offering. Now, again, in Leviticus, you'll find out that a part of an offering went to Aaron and to the priests as their part. You see, they had no part in the nation Israel, and this is the way that God supported them. They were to serve, and they would receive a part of the offering. And this is the part now that is to be for them. Now, this chapter closes with the emphasis here upon this burnt offering. And that's what you have here. It's not till you get to Leviticus that you have a sin offering and trespass offering. And I know the question will arise in the minds of many. Well, why is that true? Why is it that you have this sort of thing here and you don't have a sin offering yet? Well, you see, the sin offering and the trespass offering were given at the time the law was given, and it goes with the law. In other words, sin was sin before the law, but it was not a trespass, and it was not a sin in the sense that it was an overt act against a commandment of God. And today, sin is sin. That means if a man that commits a sin, why, it's sin. It may not be a trespass. He may not know the law. But actually, today, even in our legal courts, I think there's a rule of thumb. I remember when I studied commercial law years ago that this was one of the axioms that was put down. Ignorance of the law excuses no one. Many things can be done in ignorance. and can be wrong, but it does not become a trespass or an overt sin until it's against a commandment, you see. That's the reason actually the law was given, to show man that he was a sinner. He already was one. The law didn't make man a sinner, just reveal that he was. Now we come to this continual burnt offering, and this burnt offering is to be continually offered. That's the important thing to note. Verse 38, and I should read some of this. Now this is that which thou shalt offer upon the altar, two lambs of the first year, day by day, continually. The one lamb thou shalt offer in the morning, the other lamb thou shalt offer at even, and with the one lamb a tenth deal of flour, and so on. These details we pick up later on in Leviticus when we have the sacrifices and the order of them given. Now, the important thing for us here, the only important thing, this was the daily sacrifice. Every morning, every evening, that was a burnt offering. A lamb in the morning, a lamb in the evening. And that speaks, of course, of the fact that these people needed this continual reminder that they needed someone to take their place, that their sin merited death, and that there must be the shedding of blood. Now, very candidly, this is brought out in Hebrews. We're told, once in the end of the age has he appeared to put away sin by the sacrifice of himself. Now, you see, the blood of bulls and goats and lambs just couldn't take away sin. But now he has, the Lord Jesus, has dealt adequately with sin. And that's very important to see here, that his sacrifice was adequate. And he only died once in the end of the age as he appeared. We've come now to the great worship chapter in chapter 30, and we have instructions now for the altar of incense. That's prayer. And then we will see who can worship, that they must be redeemed. And not only the redeemed, why, we're going to see the instructions for the Levite. You have to be cleansed. These are requirements for us if we are going to be serviceable to God. Now let's come and take the altar of incense. That altar is in the holy place. I hope you have our chart. You'll find it very helpful if you do. And you find here that inside the holy place, the main part of the tabernacle. See, in the outer court, there are two articles of furniture, the brazen altar, the brazen laver. We've had the brazen altar, not the brazen laver. The brazen altar speaks of the cross of Christ, his death for our sins. Now, when you step in the main compartment, you have three articles of furniture. All speak of worship. The lampstand, the table of showbread, and we've had both of those now. We must worship God in spirit and in truth, and it's where God's people meet together and have fellowship. And fellowship doesn't mean a banquet in a church. It's not where you meet together and gossip. It's where you meet and feed on the person of Christ. That's the banquet. That's worship. But there's also another altar there, and that's the altar of incense. Now let's come to this, because this is very important, and I'll read. Thou shalt make an altar to burn incense upon. Of chittim wood thou shalt make it. Now this is very important for us to see. A cubit shall be the length thereof, and a cubit the breadth thereof. Now you notice how that is given to us, the size. Very small, by the way. And four square shall it be, and two cubits shall be the height thereof. The horns thereof shall be of the same. And thou shalt overlay it with pure gold, the top thereof and the sides thereof round about, and the horns thereof, and thou shalt make upon it a crown of gold round about. And the golden rings shalt thou make to it under the crown of it by the two corners thereof. Upon the two sides of it shalt thou make it, and they shall be for the places for the staves to bear it. Now see, all the articles of furniture had rings put there so the staves could be put there, so they could be carried on the shoulders of the priests. Now, when we get to the book of Numbers, we're going to see when they began the wilderness march that the priests, that is the Levites, carried the articles of furniture through the wilderness. Now, we are told in verse 6, thou shalt put it before the veil, that is, by the ark of the testimony, before the mercy seat, that is, over the testimony, where I'll meet with thee. Now, you see, the place where this altar went was right by the veil, and right on the other side of it, there was the ark and the mercy seat. And it was in the holy place. It was the part of worship. Now, we read here, and I'd like to read verse 7, and Aaron shall burn thereon sweet incense every morning. When he dresseth the lamps, he shall burn incense upon it. And when Aaron lighteth the lamps at even, he shall burn incense upon it, a perpetual incense before the Lord throughout your generations. And this is very important to see. This altar, by the way, was not an altar for a sacrifice. No sacrifice was to be there. And they were to use a certain kind of incense. Verse 9, ye shall offer no strange incense thereon, nor burnt sacrifice, nor meal offering, neither shall ye pour drink offerings upon it. In other words, the only thing that it was for, just one thing, and that was incense. And the priests would go in and burn incense every time that he'd light the lights thereof. Now, this altar is very important to see. It's part of worship. It's in this worship chapter. And may I say right at the very beginning, it speaks of prayer. And the reason we know that it speaks of prayer, why we are told here, incense is a symbol of prayer and praise many places. David said in Psalm 141:2, let my prayer be set before thee as incense. And you find in the book of Revelation, when the angel offered prayer, he also poured out the incense. And David then could say this, let my prayer set before thee as sweet incense. And you remember when the New Testament opens, and Dr. Luke, by the way, opens it chronologically with this man, Zechariah, at the altar of incense. He was a member of the tribe of Levi, and he was serving there, and incense was associated there with prayer. He was serving at the altar of incense, and it was at the time of prayer. In other words, God spoke after a silence of 400 years here at this altar of incense. Now, incense, therefore, it's a figure of Christ, our intercessor. Where Aaron ministered, why, it was where the high priest was. Now, Aaron is a figure of Christ in this particular sense, although he's a priest after the order of Melchizedek. Why, we find that the altar of incense, when you turn over to the 8th chapter of Hebrews, is in the Holy of Holies. It looks like the writer of Hebrews didn't know where it belonged. Oh, yes, he did. But why did he put it in there? Because when he wrote, that veil had been rent in twain. Christ had offered himself down here. His flesh had been rent, and he had died upon the cross, but he ascended back to heaven. And that altar of incense is in heaven today. And you and I come to God through Christ. He's our great intercessor. He's up there. That altar speaks of the place where he stands. And when you and I come to God in prayer, we have to come through him. Now, I can't buy this today when I hear folks say, now that I've been saved, I can come directly to God. No, you can't. You come through Christ, my friend. He's the one that brings us into the presence of God. Now, Christ is in heaven praying for us. It was wonderful for the people of Israel to know that their great high priest was in there at that altar praying for them. It's wonderful today to know that our great high priest is praying for us also. It's a beautiful, wonderful picture. And it says that he doesn't pray for the world. Did you know Christ does not pray for the world? He says in his own prayer in John 17, verse 9, look it up. He says, I pray not for the world. I pray for those that thou hast given me. Somebody says, you mean to tell me he doesn't pray for the world? He says he doesn't. Why doesn't he? He died for the world. And the Holy Spirit is down here to make the offering of Christ real to those that will accept and receive it. He could do no more than what he did, dying for the sins of the world. But he's up yonder today praying for you and me. And I'm glad he is, because if it wasn't for him up there, We couldn't do very much down here today. It's wonderful to know that we have a great high priest praying for us. Now, I'm going to have to leave right off there today, but I want to begin next time with this wonderful altar of incense and this great chapter on prayer. May God bless you, my beloved.
0: 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I'm Steve Schwetz, and I'll see you next time on the Bible Bus.

0: Foundations of Freedom, a look at America's founding principles and the leaders who shaped our nation.
1: Ronald Reagan believed freedom was more than a political system or a set of laws. In 1988, he said, "Freedom describes the God-given condition of the human soul." For Reagan, liberty was not something government created. It was something government was called to respect and to protect. That idea sits at the heart of the American experiment. Our rights do not come from rulers, institutions, or political majorities. They belong to us by nature and by God. And when we understand freedom that way, our responsibility becomes clearer. Government may protect liberty. Laws may preserve it, but neither can give us what was never theirs to grant. Freedom begins with the recognition that human dignity and liberty come before government, not from it.
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6: Thank you for taking time in your day for Leading the Way with Dr. Michael Youssef, cultural expert and trusted international Bible teacher. Ask these questions. Who is going to heaven and how do you get there? And you'll get any variety of responses. Some people will say, oh, everybody goes to heaven. Then others might narrow it down to only if the good outweighs their bad. And then other people might lean into the thought that heaven is really a fictional place. It was just kind of thought up and taught to soothe the sting of death over the centuries. Well, up next, Dr. Youssef invites you into the pages of the Bible where Jesus himself specifically tackles the subject of heaven as he traveled and taught along the dusty roads of Galilee. This is part of his series, Enduring Wisdom, where Dr. Youssef gives a biblical look right at the heart of our Heavenly Father. To begin this episode of Leading the Way, here now is Dr. Youssef taking you into the truth of God's Word.
7: And our passage for today in Luke 13, beginning at verse 23, some unknown person asks Jesus, "Lord, will those who are saved be few?" Listen carefully to the question. It's a profound one. And in verse 24 of Luke 13, Jesus does not really answer the question, but he tells the man the very essence of the Christian faith. Listen to me, this is very important, particularly today when we have so many people who claim to be Christians, so many people who claim to be followers of Jesus. They could be living in open sin and open rebellion against God and against His Word, but then nonetheless they call themselves Christians. That is why this passage is of vital importance. Who goes to heaven? Well, the answer to the question is the true essence of the Christian faith, and is found in our passage for today, Luke chapter 13, beginning at verse 22. Now, I'm just going to tell you one thing, and I'm going to repeat that. This is the last days in the life of our Lord. He was making His journey through Jerusalem. It takes an hour and a half by car, but our Lord walked it day after day through the villages, through the towns. He knew this is the last moment for people to hear Him calling them and inviting them to come and repent and believe in Him. And so as He continues in that journey, someone asked Him, "Lord, are only a few people going to be saved?" The question that this man asked Jesus has been asked by millions of people in a million different ways. The way this man asked the question, "Will those who be saved are few?" is very intriguing, intriguing way of asking the question. And Jesus does not give him percentages. He does not give him numbers. He does not say small or many, but Jesus, in effect, left us all without a doubt that those who are going to enter heaven will be those who are willing to surrender their sin to Jesus, that those who are willing to surrender their pride and their desire for self-salvation, only those who surrender their self-righteousness, only those who surrender their self-will, only those whose vehicle that will take them to heaven is the blood of Jesus Christ. In Romans 5:9, the apostle tells us, "Since therefore we are justified by His blood," by who? "We shall be saved from the wrath of God through Him." The only people who are going to make it to heaven are those who have repented of their sins, who have grieved over their sins, have surrendered their sins, and been washed by the blood of the Lord Jesus Christ. The question this unknown man asked here in verse 23 is a genuine question, is a real question. Don't dismiss it. It's a real, real, genuine question on the part of this person. Why? Because, you see, the Jews in the time of Jesus, those who are listening, those who were there, expected that when the Messiah come, He will save their nation, and that's it. That's it. Nobody else. That's it. Remember, as I told you, Jesus was on His way to die on that cross, to be crucified and shed His blood for the sins of every repentant sinner. And so Jesus' answer was, make every effort to enter through the narrow gate, because many will tell you that they will try. Yes, Jesus said they will try. So many people who think that they're going to go to heaven with all of their baggage, and they will give you a variety of reasons as why they think they're going to heaven. If you ask them, they say, because I go to Mass every Sunday, or I take communion every Sunday, or because they keep their church rituals on a ceremony, or because God just is a good, cool Jesus who's going to let everybody in, or I like the Jesus who's a cool guy. No, no, no, beloved, listen to me. Jesus' original hearers who were listening to Him, they thought that by virtue of their birth, by virtue of their ethnicity, by virtue of the fact that they are physically the descendant of Abraham, that they are a shoe-in into heaven, and Jesus disabuses them of this. Hear me right, please. Jesus is not teaching salvation by works. Never, never, never. Far from it. In fact, He's saying the very act of humble repentance before God, the very act of self-denial is a clear indication of salvation. I believe very few people can say with John the Baptist, I must decrease and he must increase. Nothing in me, all of him, or like the song says, nothing in my hand I bring, or like the other song that says, nothing but the blood of Jesus. What about you? What about you? What about the person who says, well, I've done some good things. Oh, that belongs to the wide gate. What about the person who says, I hope that my good is going to outweigh my bad. Oh, no. That belongs to the wide gate. What about the person who says, but I went to church every time the doors are open. That belongs to the wide gate. What about the person that I have done lots of charitable work. That belongs to the wide gate. What about the person who said, I follow Pastor Smellfungus. And he said that it's okay to do this and that and the other thing. No. With him, you belong to the wide gate. The word strive is the Greek word agesonomai, from which we get the word agonize. And beloved, listen to me. If you do not experience agony of soul that leads to repentance, if you do not take up your cross on a daily basis and follow Jesus, if you do not know what it means to daily die to self, if you do not know what self-sacrifice is, you could be heading

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1: That will not work. That will not work. Let me ask you this. Have you ever asked yourself the question whether you are a truly authentic believer of the Lord Jesus Christ? Not just believe in Jesus, but believe Jesus and take him at his word. Verse 28 all the way to 30, there are some on the most powerful verses in all of the Gospels, because in these verses, Jesus reveals a very surprise explanation and a very vivid description of hell. I know some of you probably are asking right now, what is this thing about Abraham, Isaac, and people from the East and the West? Listen to me very carefully. In the Old Testament, people were saved by looking forward. 2,000 years, they're looking forward to the day when Jesus comes, dies on a cross, and rises again. Every one of the prophets have predicted him. In fact, that is why Jesus said, Abraham, remember this, 2,000 years before Jesus, Abraham saw my day and rejoiced. How did he see Jesus' day? By faith. And everyone from Abraham on that is saved in the Old Testament is saved by faith, by looking forward to the coming of the Messiah and dying on that cross for their sin and rising again by faith. How are the New Testament people are saved after Christ? By that same faith, the same faith. We look back by faith. 2,000 years ago, by faith, we look back to the cross of Christ and the shedding of his blood for my sins and your sins, and then rising again with the power of his omnipotence. That's why the book of Revelation said they're going to be from every tribe and every nation, every tongue. They're going to be coming from every corner of the globe, and they're going to be participating with Abraham, Isaac, and Jacob at the kingdom of God, at the marriage supper of the Lamb. But those who are so close, those who are physical descendants of Abraham and yet rejected Jesus, they will be in agony. My beloved friends, you know, as I get on the road and I meet so many of you, and you tell me how long you have been watching or listening to Leading the Way for years, and you've wanted to give financially in support of this ministry and our global impact for the gospel of Jesus Christ, but you haven't been able to focus on it or take the time to just write the check or go online and make the donation. Now, I'd like to ask you to stop and do that right now. Our ministry together is more important now than ever before. Our greatest opportunity to make a real lasting impact and difference for the cause of Christ is now. And as you know, this is my labor of love. I have no financial consideration with Leading the Way whatsoever. I give it all of my time now, full time, literally. So would you join me in worshiping the Lord through giving? Souls will be in heaven because of our partnership. I encourage you to give right now. You won't regret it. In fact, it will bring you great joy to know that your dollars are impacting lives. Visit ltw.org for details. That's ltw.org. Thank you in advance. God bless. Now, I want you use your imagination here just for a little bit. Just use your imagination with me for a minute. Now, these Pharisees, they kept all of the external trappings of the religion. They kept all the external ones. They saw all the religious rituals, but they're heading for hell. While repentant prostitutes and robbers and criminals, when they repent of their sins, they'll be saved and end up in the kingdom of God, in the kingdom of heaven. It's mind-boggling, let me tell you. It's mind-boggling. Here are the most

0: agonizing words, "I don't know you. I don't know you." Verse 28. It's a place of weeping and gnashing of teeth. Far from focusing his hearers or on his hearers' self-fulfillment, self-actualization, ambitions, desire for health, wealth, and prosperity in this life, far from it, far from it, far from it. That's what preachers are preaching in pulpits today, but that's not the focus of Jesus. Jesus is calling them to have an eternal perspective. He's calling them to pay attention to hell. Look at verses 31 and 32, 33 with me, please. There's an exhibit A of the Pharisees' hypocrisy here. You know, from the moment of his birth, Jesus has been targeted for killing. I mean, Satan wanted to kill Jesus as he was a baby. Remember Herod sent, killed all the babies in Bethlehem? I mean, from day one, from the day he was born, they wanted to kill him. They wanted to kill the sinless, the only sinless, perfect, absolute, righteous, holy, compassionate, generous, and benevolent Jesus. In verse 31, the first glance when you read that and you think, oh, these Pharisees, these hypocrites, really are concerned about Jesus. I mean, they hated Jesus. They didn't want to kill Jesus, but you think they were concerned about him. That they were trying to be compassionate about Jesus. Said, get out of here, get out of here. Herod wants to kill you. But Jesus was not going to be fooled by their pretending to be concerned for him. He knew that he was going to Jerusalem. He's on his way to Jerusalem for the purpose of dying. He is the Lamb of God who takes away the sin of the world. But listen to me. But even the gentle lamb is suspicious of wolves when they pretend to be concerned for the lamb's safety. Think about it. What does our wise Lord say to that? Let me give you a message that you can take to Herod. Go and tell that fox. Translation. Go and tell this conniving, worthless rat. That's a Yusuf translation. I will cast demons and I'll heal the sick on my own schedule. I will accomplish my goal on my own timetable. I will do the will of my Father until the time is up. I will do what I came from heaven to do until it's accomplished. I will go to Jerusalem on my own terms. I will go to the cross on my own terms. I will pay for the wages of every repentant sinner on my Father's watch. I will accomplish all things according to the counsel of my will. I will lay my life down for my sheep by the sovereign determination of the will of the Father. I fear no threats of those who think that they can stop me. I will not be intimidated by those who think they have power over me. I will not be silenced or pushed around by those who think that they are powerful. As it is, I'm heading for Jerusalem. I know what awaits me there. I know what I'm going to accomplish there. I know it's in Jerusalem where the prophets have been persecuted and killed, and I am going there. Beloved, make no mistake about it. Make no mistake about it. Herod did not kill Jesus. Pontius Pilate did not kill Jesus. Judas Iscariot with his betrayal did not kill Jesus. Caiaphas the high priest did not kill Jesus. It was the Father's will that his Son die on that cross to redeem repentant sinners. Jesus is the one who took himself to that cross. And he said in the Gospel of John, he said, I have authority to take it up, I have authority to lay it down, but I'm going to lay it down because that is the way I'm going to redeem and ransom my children. All these people from Herod to Pontius Pilate to Judas to the high priest, all they were pay for their guilt. They'll be judged for that. But God, in His sovereign will, decided that Jesus will die on that cross to pay for the wages of my sin and the punishment of your sin and the sin of everyone who will repent and turn to Him. And then, on the third day, He will vindicate him by raising him up with every ounce of His omnipotence out of the grave. And beloved, I've been to Israel many times. Every time I go and look, the tomb is empty. Our God is not only sovereign, is not a holy God, but don't ever forget, the other side of the coin is that He's a compassionate God. He's a compassionate God. He's gracious God. Look at verses 34 and 35. I hope that when you go home that you read those words again and again and again and again. Just read and feel the incredible passion of the Lord Jesus Christ. And His passion about those who have rejected His message, have rejected His salvation, who have rejected His truth. This is, of course, an agrarian image. Agrarian image. And I grew up in a culture where I could see with my own eyes when the hen takes her brood under her wings. And this is a constant biblical theme. When Jesus cried, "Jerusalem, Jerusalem," and this double mention is always for emphasis, always like when Jesus said, "Simon, Simon, the devil wants to sift you as wheat." Or when He said, "Martha, Martha, oh, Jerusalem, despite of all your past sins and your persecuting and killing of the prophets, I still long for you to repent and turn to me." This deep longing on the heart of Jesus, He wanted them to repent from their false religion and come to under His wings. In fact, that imagery of the wings of God is repeated in the Psalms a great deal, many times. In fact, let me give just examples. In Psalm 17:8, "Keep me as the apple of your eye, hide me in the shadow of your wings." In Psalm 36:7, "How priceless is your unfailing love, both high and low among men, find refuge in the shadow of your wings." And in Psalm 61:4, "I long to dwell in your tent forever and take refuge in the shelters of your wings." This is just a few examples. I could go on. It is only under His wings can you find refuge, sustenance, warmth, and security. All other so-called securities, they are temporary and shallow at best. Finally comes the grand finale of the prophecy. "Behold, your house will be left desolate." Oh, when people set their wills to reject Him, listen to me, God finally respects their will. He will. Just as He accepted Jerusalem's rejection of Him as their Messiah, this is the city where the temple of God was. Think about this. This represented the presence of God. Yes, that too will crumble. You know, and I know, that on 70 AD, that was just 36 years, 37 years after Jesus uttered those words, Jerusalem was razed to the ground. The prophecy of Jesus was fulfilled with meticulous precision. And beloved, the return of Christ and the judgment of God will be fulfilled, as it is says, with meticulous precision. For those who have rejected Jesus and created the Jesus in their own image, not the Jesus of the Bible, they will face consequences. I pray to God not one person could ever be among those. And that is why I'm going to lead us in a prayer right now. And if there's a single person listening to me and is not even certain of their eternal life. They've been overriding the voice of God again and again and again. This may be the last chance to hear and respond to the call and the invitation. Will you say, Lord Jesus, I invite you as my only Savior, as my only Redeemer. My only justification is your blood. Come into my life. The scripture said when you do that, you can be absolutely sure. Jesus said, those whom the Father gives me, I'll lose none. You can be absolutely sure that the Holy Spirit will come and dwell in your heart.
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5: I'm Reverend Dr. Day. God, we just thank you because you are King of Kings and Lord of Lords. And in this 250-year anniversary of our country, God, we are so thankful for how you've kept us. And God, we pray now in the name of Jesus that you continue to surround our country, that you, oh God, would continue to bless our country, that you, oh God, would continue to tear down strongholds that come against our country. God, that you would continue to raise us up, that we would be a lead country in this world. God, I pray that your word would go forth, oh God, that your anointing would, oh God, destroy yokes, oh God, and that souls will be saved and be brought back to you. God, we know that kingdoms have their own agenda, but God, we pray for your agenda. God, we pray for your anointing. God, we pray, oh God, that you'd raise up those who may have been hidden, oh God, those who may have been unseen, because God, we know that you're coming back soon and we want to be ready. God, do this for us, oh God, we pray in Jesus' name. Amen.
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12: When prayer becomes that major issue, when it becomes the priority time, the most important event, and God becomes the most important person in your life, and your relationship to Jesus Christ becomes the most important relationship, and when you begin to major on that, something happens to every single facet of our life. 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
12: I believe if you and I had asked the Lord Jesus Christ what is the priority in His given day, on any given day, here's what He would say. It's the time I spend with my Father. You recall the scripture says that He was up early in the morning out alone with the Father praying. Then in the evening He was alone with the Father praying. He said, I only do those things that please the Father. I only do those things I see the Father doing. I take no initiative of my own. Jesus Christ was in continuous fellowship with His Father, but that wasn't just because He was God, but simply because He took time to be alone with His Heavenly Father. Well, I want you to turn, if you will, to Colossians chapter 4. And here Paul gives us an admonition. And I believe in this passage, he really deals with about every facet we need to deal with when it comes to praying. We'll deal with one primary part of it. In Colossians chapter 4, verse 2, he says, devote yourselves to prayer, keeping alert in it with an attitude of thanksgiving. Praying at the same time for us as well, that God may open up to us a door for the word so that we may speak forth the mystery of Christ, for which I also have been in prison, in order that I may make it clear in the way I ought to speak. Now, I want to talk about something very practical for a moment about our prayer life, because if I'm going to devote myself to prayer, it won't be just haphazard praying down the expressway on my way to work or sitting at the table or having a blessing and so forth. But you see, a lot of people have lots of problems and heartaches in life, and they don't realize God would either eliminate or sustain them through those if they've just spent enough time talking with Him and letting Him give them wisdom as to how to respond to these things. If you're going to have a prayer life that really makes a difference, that's going to have any impact, have an impact on your life, the lives of other people, there are four things I believe are essential. Number one, and that is to set a definite time. If you don't, you won't devote yourself to prayer. It doesn't happen. The reason I know that is because since Satan hates that above every other activity you and I engage ourselves in, he's going to do everything in his power to keep you what? Busy. To keep you busy so you can say, I don't have time to pray. Number one, a time. Secondly, a place. You say, what in the world does a place have to do with it? Here's what it has to do with it. There's something about having a spot in your home, a place, in a bedroom or wherever it may be, the den, or maybe in the bathroom, if that's the only place you have privacy. A place where you and God get together, where you battle it out with those things that you and He just need to deal with privately in your life. There's something about having a place and something to remind you. The third thing is a purpose. If you don't have a purpose, you won't pray. You'll just pray here and yonder and things arise and this, that, and the other. You'll pray a little bit here and there, but you won't pray much. What's the purpose? Now, here's the purpose. The purpose, ultimately, is not to get something from God. You know what God sees as our primary purpose for praying? Developing an intimate, warm, personal intimacy with Him. That's His ultimate purpose. And then, of course, meeting our needs and all the rest. The fourth thing is a plan. Here's a simple plan. It's very important, and it's so simple, you're going to look over it if you're not careful. There's something about recording what you're praying about. It's a cheap little notebook. Write down the request. Put the date at the end of it when you made the request. And then when God answers that prayer, draw one line through it, only one, so you can still read it, and put the date at the end. Here's what happens. After a while, one line, two lines, five lines, 10 lines, 2 pages, 3 pages, 10 pages, 20 pages, line, line, skip line, skip a space, line. All these lines. You know what those lines say? Here's what they say. Every time you open that book, here's what the line says. God heard me. God loves me. God cares for me. God's interested in me. God's intervening in my life. God's answering my prayer. God's developing my relationship to Him. I'm growing in my faith. Life is getting exciting. God is in my life. And then he says, watchfulness. He says, watchfulness, be alert, and with the attitude of thanksgiving, expressing gratitude toward Him. And keeping that prayer journal will motivate you to give thanks again and again and again for what God is doing in your life. So that's his first word to us. Then I want you to notice what he says. Now, devote yourselves to prayer, keeping alert in it with an attitude of thanksgiving, praying at the same time for us as well. Paul is talking about himself. He's writing this from prison now. And he says that God may open to us a door for the word, that is the gospel, so that we may speak forth the mystery of Christ, for which I've also been imprisoned, in order that I may make it clear in the way I ought to speak. Now, I want you to listen carefully. God didn't give us this awesome opportunity of prayer just to get our needs met, though that is part of it. Our personal concerns and our concerns for people that are friends and loved ones we're concerned about, but also for ministry. Now, listen to what he said. He said, praying at the same time for us, two things that he says, that a door may be opened. Now, as I think about what Paul spoke of here, and he says, praying for us also. What he's doing is trying to motivate these Colossians to really talk to God. So what I want to give you is 10 results. Here are 10 things that will happen when you and I begin to pray, not just for ourselves, but for the world, for ministry around the world. There are 10 things that are going to happen in a person's life when you get serious about that. So I want you to jot these down. The first one is, as we said in the very beginning, your personal intimacy with God. Something's going to happen in your relationship to Christ when you get serious about praying. Number one. Number two, your perspective about life is going to be enlarged. You're going to be able to see things the way God sees them. You're going to be able to get concerned about things that you've never been concerned about before. And you're going to be able to have a discerning spirit about things that you've never had before. Number three, a positive faith attitude is going to develop when you begin to pray seriously and you keep that notebook and you just keep marking down the things that God's been saying to you and how He's been working in your life. Number four, there is going to be a peace in the midst of pressures. Now, I didn't say that prayer is always going to take away the pressure, take away the hardship, take away the trials, tribulations, heartaches, burdens, tears, hurt, sorrow. No, he's not going to take all that away. But what he does, when you and I begin to get serious about our prayer life, what happens is there begins to prevail over us an awesome sense of peace that no matter how strong the pressures are, how deep the hurt may be, there is going to be an awesome sense of peace that we begin to experience that we had not experienced before. You say, you mean just talking to God's going to make that kind of difference? I guarantee you, if you get serious about your prayer life, and listen, begin to get devoted, spend time with Him, listening to Him and talking with Him. Then, number five, it's going to have a purifying effect upon your life. There's no way to come to Him with an open heart day after day, week after week, month after month, year after year, without God beginning to reveal things in our life that we'd not seen. Maybe somebody else had seen them, but we had not seen them. Beginning to stir up within us a sense of conviction about something or an awareness of something. Not necessarily just sins, but things in our life that God knows would be better if we were without them or something that He wants to add in our life. Number six. It is the pathway to true, genuine spiritual growth in every area of our life. As you and I begin to pray, what does He do? He shows us the facets of life that you and I should be involved in. He shows us how to invest our spiritual gifts. He begins to give us more concrete direction about where our money is to be spent, how it's to be invested, where we're to give, whom we're to support, what ministers to support. God begins to give clear direction in every aspect of our life. Number seven, we begin to develop a passion to obey God. As you begin to pray and listen, as God begins to reveal Himself to you, you want to obey Him. You desire to obey Him. Satan's not going to give up. He's not going to quit. And you got, listen, it may be that when you get serious about praying, Satan begins to launch his most vicious attacks more frequently than ever before, and you begin to wonder, Lord, what in the world's happening? That's the time you and I can rejoice because, listen, when the devil's not bothering you, you're not bothering him. And when you begin to get serious and intercede and begin to pray, then Satan begins to get upset, and he's going to launch his most vicious attacks. Number eight, he's going to provide every single need of your life. Physical needs, material needs, emotional needs, whatever they are, they're going to begin to flow into your life in a way that's much smoother than they have been before. Number nine, there's going to be a power in your service for God, whether you're singing in the choir or taking up an offering or teaching a class or preaching a sermon or singing a solo. It doesn't make any difference whether it's on your job as the boss or an employee. In the home, as a mother, as a father, whatever you and I are doing, there will be more of the awareness of the presence and power and wisdom of God to do it and do it well. And then number 10, sum it all up, you're going to be productive in every facet of your life. When prayer becomes that major issue, when it becomes the priority time, the most important event, and God becomes the most important person in your life, and your relationship to Jesus Christ becomes the most important relationship. And when you begin to major on that, something happens to every single facet of our life. And the only way for you to find that out is not listening to me. The only way to find that out is to try it for yourself. And so as I think about the awesome opportunity we have, listen, what he's saying is that you and I become the channels by which God releases His omnipotence in heaven and gets it down here on earth and gets it involved in the lives of people and the situations and circumstances that change people's lives. When you and I develop our prayer life and we begin to learn to listen to Him and talk with Him, God will burden us to pray specific things for people. We'll think, well, why am I praying that? And I have people to call me once in a while, and this has been going on for years, will call me and say, well, is everything all right? Usually it probably isn't, but is everything all right? Well, what do you mean? Well, yesterday I was praying for you, and I had this tremendous burden for you. And I can tell you, I don't remember anybody ever calling me and telling me that I couldn't tell them, yes, I needed that. Yes, let me tell you what was going on. Yes, God must have had me in mind to put me on your heart. Yes, yes, yes. Now, you think about this. How many of you would love to have a group of people praying for you every day? How many of you are willing to be that prayer partner for somebody else? You see, if you want folks praying for you, then you got to start praying for somebody else. And you know the tragedy? Listen, I'd hate to think for one minute that I had to be the pastor of anybody's church and have nobody praying for me. God, help me. I'm here to tell you, I couldn't handle it. And the truth is, you and I can't even handle life without somebody praying for us. We can't handle it. And listen, every teenager should cry out to God for parents who pray for them and call their names daily. And every parent should be crying out to God for their children. And we should be crying out to God for people who are in need. And what we don't realize is we don't realize the power of people's prayers lifting us up and asking God to protect us and give us wisdom and direction and decisions in life. Listen, the best asset you've got in your life is not what you've got in the bank or Wall Street. The best asset you've got are people praying for you, amen, lifting you up to God, crying out to God in your behalf. And that's what Paul is talking about here when he says praying is at the same time for us as well, that God may open a door of opportunity. And he says, praying for the ministry, he says, now, two things primarily. He said that God would open up a door of opportunity. You see, it's prayers that open up doors of opportunity. That's how we got in other countries in the world. We began to pray, God, you must open the door. What can we do? We don't know who to talk to. We don't know how to go about it. We don't have the money. Lord, we're going to trust you to open the door. And today, in every single country in the world, every day. And it's the result of God's people praying. So if you want God to work in your life, get somebody praying for you. If you want to get somebody praying for you, you begin to pray for someone else. And God will raise up people to pray for you. And you can ask people to pray for you. And get in a small group of people praying. But spend time alone with God, on your face before Him, crying out to Him for those things that are needed in your life. And so here's what he says. Listen. He says, praying at the same time for us as well, that God may open us up a door for the Word, that God would open opportunities for Him to preach the Word of God. And then he said, so that we may speak forth the mystery of Christ, which he was referring to primarily, that the gospel is open to both Gentiles and to Jews, preaching the gospel in essence, for which I've also been in prison. Now listen to this. He said, I want to make two requests in praying ministry-wise. Number one, that God would open doors of opportunity. And second, listen to what he said. He said, and also that I may make it clear in the way I ought to speak. Once in a while, I want to say to people who are members of churches, and sometimes they criticize their pastor. Well, you know, my pastor, I just don't like the way he preaches. I don't like the way he dresses. I don't like the way he speaks. I don't like this. I don't like that. I don't like the other. Let me ask you a question. When's the last time on your face before God you began to cry out to God in His behalf and ask God to work in His life? Or do you just enjoy criticizing Him? Because I want to tell you, this pastor, no pastor is perfect. What in the world would you do with a perfect pastor? You'd have to go find another church because there are no perfect church members. And so all of us are imperfect. And that's why all of us need one another. And the most powerful thing we can do for one another is to talk to God. Talk to God in behalf of each other. And what is He going to do? He's going to do what He enjoys doing, answering our petition in their behalf. And Paul is saying, here's what I need you to do. He said, I need for you to pray that God will open doors of opportunity, but I need for you to pray that God will show me how to speak the truth clearly. You see, oftentimes people will say, you know the best thing I got out of that sermon? I'll say, what's that? It'll be something I never said. I never said it. I know I didn't say it. What is that? That is the Holy Spirit taking the Word of God and doing what? So working it that when you hear it, you get what you need. It may have been something I said or didn't say. That's why you should never miss coming to church. Amen. You say, well, I don't know whether I like that sermon or not. Well, you may not, but I'll tell you something else. Since God's doing it, you better listen to Him because He can say it in a way that I can't say it. And Paul said, I want you to pray that I'll be able to speak the truth so clearly nobody will misunderstand it. Now, I'm glad he prayed that. I'm glad he asked him to do that because when I read some of the things he wrote, I think, goodness, what in the world did he mean by that? And yet, as you and I keep on praying and seeking and reading and studying, God begins to give us understanding. So let's think about your prayer life for a moment. Personally, do you spend most of your time praying for yourself, your needs, your family, people closest to you? How much time do you spend outside that little circle? Listen, This is the circle most of us pray in. How often do you get out of that circle into the big circle of this world? And praying for people to be saved by the millions. And think about all the homeless, helpless, hurting, dying people in other countries of the world in the midst of bloodshed, warfare, vengeance, hostility, and anger, brother against brother and sister against sister, family against family. And people who desperately, desperately need to know the truth. You and I know enough about what's happening in this world to know that people need the gospel and they need to be saved. And we read enough letters to realize that people are hungry for the truth. They want to know the truth. And what do we read in these letters? Please tell us the truth. Please tell us. I beg you, tell us the truth. And here we sit with enough truth to save the whole world. Paul says, devote yourself to prayer. And my challenge to you is that if you want your life to really count for God, and you want your life to bear an impact, and if you want to make your life full of things that really make a difference, if you will devote yourself to prayer, you will discover a relationship to Him that you never dreamed possible. And secondly, God will begin to use you in ways you never thought you were even worthy of being used. It is so simple. It is a matter of giving time to the Father and let Him do in your life what He chooses to do.
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13: You're listening to In Touch. God's grace is always sufficient for whatever a Christian faces. You're listening to In Touch. God's grace is always sufficient for whatever a Christian faces. Here's a moment with Charles Stanley.
12: Oftentimes, God will bring people and they face this barrier, this heartache in their life, this real pain. And we come up to it and God says, trust me. Don't get your focus on that. Get your focus on me. Trust me. And we wait, and we wait, and we wait. We don't see God doing anything. And we pray, and we cry, and we wait. We don't see God doing anything. So finally, here's what we decide. You know what? I've got to handle this. And so we make a little detour, and we decide we're going to do things our own way. And here's what I've noticed over and over and over again. Just before God takes it away, we step ahead of Him, and we lose what He had prepared if we had just waited till He took it away and let us move in.
14: It's a matter of choice. And it's my prayer that you'll make a very wise choice. And remember that when he says, my grace and all that's wrapped up in that is sufficient, adequate, complete, satisfying, overflowing and abundant for you, so that in those weakest moments, you'll be overwhelmed with the awareness of the presence of the power and the grace and the goodness and the love of Almighty God. There's no way to lose trusting Him.
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15: Foundations of Freedom, a look at America's founding principles and the leaders who shaped our nation.
16: Ronald Reagan believed freedom was more than a political system or a set of laws. In 1988, he said, "Freedom describes the God-given condition of the human soul." For Reagan, liberty was not something government created. It was something government was called to respect and to protect. That idea sits at the heart of the American experiment. Our rights do not come from rulers, institutions, or political majorities. They belong to us by nature and by God. And when we understand freedom that way, our responsibility becomes clearer. Government may protect liberty. Laws may preserve it, but neither can give us what was never theirs to grant. Freedom begins with the recognition that human dignity and liberty come before government, not from it.
17: You know, it's quite a thought to get on a ship and go anywhere, but to sail the Mediterranean is an immense opportunity. And I'm inviting you to come and join myself and others in August of 2027. We'll set sail on the 28th of August and return on September 4th. We'll be in places like Ephesus, where when you stand there in that vast amphitheater, you realize how much history is actually beneath your feet. The waters of the Mediterranean are beautiful to sail and lovely to see. And that's to say nothing of the people that we'll meet, friends along the way that we've seen before, and new acquaintances that will enrich our enjoyment of the week and create possibilities for the future. So I hope you will consider coming. All the information you require, you can find at deeperfaithcruise.com, and I hope to see you there.
18: This is Bible Q&A with John MacArthur, author of the MacArthur New Testament Commentary Series. Today's question comes from Galatians 1, where the Apostle Paul talks about those who doubted his spiritual authority, questioned why they should listen to what he had to say. Well, to defend himself, Paul said his message didn't come from man, but was, quote, received through a revelation of Jesus Christ. Now, John, that revelation Paul's talking about, does it refer to a dream, a vision, a personal message, or something else?
19: No, I think Paul is going back, Denny, to the amazing encounter that he had with the ascended Christ on the road to Damascus. It's Acts chapter 9, verses 1 to 16. Literally, Jesus Christ revealed himself visibly, terrifyingly, to Paul on the Damascus Road. Paul, as you know, had letters from the Jewish leaders in Jerusalem. He was on his way to Damascus to arrest and imprison and even execute Christians on the Damascus Road. He is stopped dead in his tracks. He falls to the ground, gets a mouthful of dirt. He's blinded. And that encounter, of course, initiates his salvation. It wasn't a dream. And it wasn't a vision. It was an actual appearing of the glory of Christ, maybe in some way like the glory of God appearing in the Old Testament. And then there were further elements of revelation in which he was shown the truth concerning Christ and the truth of the gospel, he went away for a prolonged period of time into Nabataean Arabia, where he was not taught by anybody, but by the Lord himself. And when he came out of that and launched into his life of ministry, he had been prepared by personal revelations.
18: This is Bible Q&A with John MacArthur. 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
0: Soon and very soon, you and I are going to be caught up in the air and meet Jesus in the air. Soon and very soon, we will hear the shout of the archangel. We're going to hear the trumpet sound. Soon and very soon, we will see the judge sitting on the judge's bench. Soon and very soon, we will see him appear in his glory. Soon and very soon, we shall reign and rule with him. Soon and very soon, he will come to take his faithful ones home, and he shall wipe away all of our tears. Soon and very soon, we will be with him forever and ever and ever and ever. The question is, will you be there?
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22: The book of Job teaches us about grace. When he blesses Job, he doesn't bless a perfect man, he blesses an imperfect man. If he were perfect, he wouldn't be repenting.
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24: Sometimes God never answers our hardest question. And somehow, even in the uncertainty, we find that's enough. Job spent crisis after crisis asking why. And when God finally spoke, he didn't explain. God didn't defend himself. He simply revealed who he is. And somehow, that changed everything for Job. Today on Insight for Living, Chuck Swindoll brings our study of Job to a close and shows us how a man who lost everything came to trust the God who gives no easy answers. 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
22: Job is set through God's lecture, which began in chapter 38 and 39, went into chapter 40, chapter 41, and he never answers the question. And remarkably, at the end of the book, Job is submitting to this God. This heavenly Father who permitted, even allowed, all of these things to occur. And yet he submits. Surely he knows some things of God that we need to know as well, without having all of our questions answered. Verse 1, chapter 42. Then Job answered the Lord and said, I know that you can do all things. Number one in a list of seven, there is nothing God cannot do. Having heard and having realized the limitless power of his infinite God, Job puts his observation and realization into the simplest of terms. You can do all things. There is nothing God cannot do. There's a second. And I find it at the end of verse 2, no purpose of yours can be thwarted. It is impossible to restrain or nullify God's purposes. God's intentions can neither be altered nor disrupted. What he purposes will transpire without delay, without hindrance, and without failure. Which brings us to a third. God's plans are beyond our understanding and too deep to explain. God's plans are beyond our understanding and too deep to explain. See how Job puts it in verse 3? I have declared that which I did not understand, things too wonderful for me, which I did not know. Number 4. Only through God's instruction are we able to humble ourselves and rest. Only through God's instruction are we able to humble ourselves and rest. Where do I get that? Into verse 4, down through verse 6. I will ask you and you instruct me. Oh God, I will ask you. You reveal to me whatever it is I need to know about yourself and about these circumstances. I have heard of you with the hearing of the ear. Now my eye sees you. Therefore, I've got an argument. No, therefore, I retract and repent, and there's no force. Now then, number 5. When the day of reckoning arrives, God is always fair. When the day of reckoning arrives, God is always fair. Remember my comment earlier when we looked at this thought, all God's accounts are not settled at the end of the month? It applies here. Patiently and with great long suffering, God has been listening and taking note of who is saying what. Not one idle word slips by his attention. He knows who spoke what. He knows where error started and stopped. He knows who spoke truth and why. He deals with wrongdoers at the time of his final accounting, and it's in his timetable. He blesses the one who has walked with him in his timetable. He forgives those who bring their offerings and offer them fully and sincerely, and he restores Job, who prayed for his friends and prayed for them greatly with an open heart. Put in the margin of your Bible, Hebrews 6:10, God is not unjust to forget. Eugene Peterson in The Message renders that God doesn't miss anything. Hebrews 6:10. Now, some of you have been terribly abused. You have been victims of the worst kind of mistreatment. You have been taken advantage of. You have, whether young or middle age, whatever the age, you have been treated unfairly. Every person in this room has that in common. So have I. Every one of us could give stories of abuse and neglect and misrepresentation and unfair treatment. God does not forget. He just doesn't march to our timetable. I mean, I wanted God to zap Eliphaz at the moment he said that stupid thing to Job. He's waded through all of these speeches and now finally says, Eliphaz, Bildad, Zophar, you're out to lunch. Or, you know, that's kind of a Swindoll paraphrase. He tells them they're wrong. You didn't speak correctly of me as my servant Job. Job hadn't heard until now that he's spoken correctly. See how it appears in verse 7? After the Lord had spoken these words to Job, the Lord said to Eliphaz the Temanite, my wrath is kindled against you and against your two friends because you've not spoken of me what is right as my servant. God heard. He heard. He didn't say anything at the time, but he heard it. He is not unjust to forget one idle word. He did not overlook one wrong act committed against you. He knows his plan. His plan is unfolding. It's not a mistaken plan. It's not a frustrated plan where God sits on the edge of heaven biting his nails wondering what he's going to do with that wrong individual. He knows exactly what he's going to do, but he's going to do it at his time. Job sees that now. So Job, rather than looking at his friends saying, see there, I told you it was wrong. He doesn't do that. There's none of that in Job's heart. That's why when God says, I'm going to have Job pray for you, Job says, Heavenly Father, and he begins his prayer for his friends. Friends who wronged him, who added to his suffering. How could he do that? He realizes that the day of reckoning has come. He submitted to that. Now, therefore, he says, take 7 bulls and rams, and my servant Job will offer up a burnt offering. And that's exactly what Job does. Job prays for his friends. God doesn't miss anything. Number six,

0: 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We're often quick to say, if there's anything I can do, just let me know. But what if we stopped waiting to be asked and simply showed up? 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
1: Heavy trials, mold in your house, fractured families, high rate of divorce, economic woes, the homeless, the broken hearts, the brutal crimes, the drug abuse, the disasters, the premature deaths, the loss of jobs, on and on. That's what makes the evening news. They never say, now tomorrow night we'll have just good news. They say, tomorrow night, you think this was bad, tomorrow we have an expose. And you go, what channel? What time is that coming on? And the expose ends with, you think this expose was bad? Wait till we show you that expose. You will not, that's tomorrow night. Now you watch in tomorrow night. I mean, even the weatherman says partly cloudy. Never says mainly sunny. It's partly cloudy. It may rain. Never says it probably won't. And furthermore, he's wrong. And by the way, who does God bless? Job. Job. Chapter 3, he cursed the day he was born. Chapter 3, he resented the fact he didn't die when he was placed on his mother's breast. Chapter 3, at the end, he says, I am not at peace. I am not restful. In other words, I resent what has happened. That's Job, who is wonderfully blessed at the end of the book. Why? Grace, grace, grace, grace, grace, grace, grace, grace. We don't get it. We don't get it. You work hard, you get a promotion. You work harder, you get a bigger promotion. You work super hard, you run the company. Then you can take advantage of people who work and work hard and work super hard. That's the way the society thinks. Grace comes along and says, you're sick today, I'm going to bless you mightily. You're not doing too well, I'm going to bless you greatly. You blew it, I'm still going to bless you, because grace doesn't wait for works to catch up. I preached that sermon last week and poured myself into that one like I poured myself into this one. And you might think, boy, he must live a fabulous life. Well, let me just tell you, before you go that way, I went to grocery stores today, and one of our things on the list was eggs. I wanted to get them in the cart and get them home before Ken Cooper caught me buying eggs, and so I quickly put them in the bag, and I got home, and I got bags of groceries. You know, why do you carry all of them? And you get the door, you go, you know, to get the door, you shove in the door open, and you walk in, and boom! Guess what bag drops? Right! So I go, oh my! And I reach down and I get, Cynthia's in the other room working and doesn't know any about this, and I'm at the counter and I'm feeling sorry for myself. I'm doing all of this and I'm getting the eggs, and I lift the little tray that holds the eggs in the refrigerator out. I think there's no eggs, and so there's one in there, and I, boom! So there's now egg on the floor, and so I get down and clean that up, and I'm thinking, well, it's good. I look in the box, and I think, well, it didn't break any, so I lift an egg out, and not only had it broken, boom, it comes down all over me, and I totally lost it. At that moment, I lost it, totally. You could have heard me three doors away. And my wife walks in and says, is there something wrong? Or can I help? No! I've got it! So I'm down cleaning it up. You know what? I didn't deserve to live through the night. But you know what? I woke up this morning wonderfully blessed. Grace, grace, grace, grace, grace. The book of Job teaches us about grace. When he blesses Job, he doesn't bless a perfect man, he blesses an imperfect man. If he were perfect, he wouldn't be repenting. If he said the right thing, he wouldn't be retracting. When are we going to get it? You don't have to earn it. You don't have to work real hard and hold your breath for 5 minutes and go straight home.

0: You don't have to, you know, give a dollar to every homeless person. And you don't have to just have your heart broken over every sad story. Sometimes you just be downright selfish. And he still blesses. We wouldn't. We say, you do that again. You sleep outside. You think Nebuchadnezzar had it bad? Wait till I deal with you. Why? Because we don't get grace. We don't get it. Job is beside himself. Whew, the boils are gone. Next thing he knows, there's a knock on his door, and there's a couple of guys who need work, and they know three other guys, and before you know, he's got his family there, and he's got the money, and he hires them, and he looks up, and the camels are coming back, and the donkeys, and they're all building his buildings, and the house is getting rebuilt, and the wife says to him one morning, hey, buddy, you and I are going to be parents. She does it 10 times. Stop, Lord, stop. It's enough. Number 7. After all this, Job lived 140 years and saw his sons and his grandsons, 4 generations. And then finally, he died. An old man and full of days. Isn't that great? Here we go. Only God can fill our final years with divine music that frees us to live above our circumstances. Only God can fill our final years with divine music that frees us to live above our circumstances. It frees us. Frees us. When I have ceased to break my wings against the faultiness of things, wrote Sarah Teasdale, and learned that compromises wait behind each hardly open gate, when I can look life in the eyes, grown calm and very coldly wise, life will have given me the truth and taken in exchange my youth. Job has truth. Job is freed. Freed from the prison of fears. Freed from the tiny cell of limited thinking and negative attitudes. He's freed from grudges. He's freed from a works theology. He's freed. He's free. Free at last. Praise God Almighty. He's free, and he lives to over 200 years of age. Kids, grandkids, great-grandkids, all around him. And he can hardly remember when he got the boils back so many years ago. That's music. It's music that only God can bring. Some struggling with dementia. Old age is not kind to the body. Some battling a loss of memory. Some physically unable to keep up. Feeling shelved when they were once engaged in life in the fast lane. And they live full of days. Only God can do that. Remember the film, The Shawshank Redemption? It's a great film that makes you think, lifts you beyond the prison cells of those men. Tim Robbins plays the part of Andy, and he's with the other prisoners struggling along with him. He carves chessmen from stone, you may remember, and petitions the state for books for the prison library and helps inmates get their high school diploma. These are just a few of the ways that he held on to his humanity. One other way cost him 2 weeks in solitary confinement, you may remember. He gains access to the prison's public address system and plays a record of great music for all the prison to hear for the first time. As the music streams through the washrooms and the prison yard, the inmates stop and stand transfixed. The actor Morgan Freeman, playing the part of Red, has been the narrator of the story, and he says this about that moment. I have no idea to this day what those two Italian ladies were singing about. Truth is, I don't want to know. Some things are best left unsaid. I'd like to think they were singing about something so beautiful it can't be expressed in words and makes your heart ache because of it. I tell you, those voices soared higher and farther than anybody in the great place dared to dream. It's like some beautiful bird flapped into Alexander's cage and made those walls dissolve away. And for the briefest of moments, every last man in Shawshank felt free. That's what the music of God does for you when you end your life well. You're free at last. Let's bow together. Our journey with Job has come to an end, but our friendship will go on for a lifetime. Job dies an old man in full of years. He finally, truly came to know the living God. It wasn't in spite of his pain, it was because of it. The pain drove him, surrendered and silent before his God. And he trusted him, as I invite you to trust him, whatever may be the prison of your circumstances. Let God be God. Remind yourself faithfully and regularly you are one dependent soul, not in charge. Limited, sinful, needy. And remember the cross. That's where we first saw the light. And the burden rolled away. Come to him today. Listen to the music. Listen to the music. It's a love song that invites you in. Thank you, Father, for your faithful care. We even thank you for your mysterious ways. We entrust to you these lessons we've begun to learn. Thank you for our friend whom we've met in this book, for the things he has taught us, more importantly, what he has modeled. Thank you for your grace, which lifts us above our prison walls and gives us a song to sing and hope to cling to. Amen.
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7: With SRN News, I'm John Scott. A seventh arrest has been made in connection with a suspected terror plot at a UK airbase used by the U.S. Officials say a 22-year-old British man was arrested. The suspects are accused of plotting an attack on RAF Fairford, with UK officials saying there are strong indications that Iran was involved. SpaceX's stock shot up 8% on Monday, making CEO and founder Elon Musk a trillionaire again. The jump comes as SpaceX has been benefiting from AI infrastructure and other related agreements. A consumer class action lawsuit accuses Starbucks of falsely advertising 8 protein drinks as sugar-free. The complaint claims a single Venti serving actually contains 13 to 21 grams of sugar due to naturally occurring lactose in the milk. This is SRN News.
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0: You've probably heard it said that the best of men are men at best. Even the most admirable individuals are subject to human imperfections and the temptations of sin. While those in church leadership deserve to be honored, that doesn't mean their sins are to be covered up. And today on Truth for Life, Alistair Begg addresses how believers should deal with accusations and allegations against elders. We're looking at 1 Timothy chapter 5.
1: It's a dreadful shame when congregations conclude that eldership, and particularly the teaching eldership, the responsibility of laboring in the word and in doctrine, that somehow or another the congregations conclude that this is not really work. And somehow or another these people are on a sort of, they're at a Bible conference that lasts for the rest of their lives. They sort of went on retreat for the rest of their lives. The kind of things that the congregation gets the opportunity to do, you know, for a day and a half. Well, somehow or another, these characters got to do it for the rest of their lives, you know. And any notion of honoring them will come when they die. And I remember speaking at a pastor's conference when I had been asked to give two seminars. I gave one on the subject of biblical church discipline, which was averagely attended, and I gave one on the matter of ministerial depression. I called it Dealing with Ministerial Depression, because I thought I knew a little bit about that. Not clinical depression. I changed it when the men came. I called it the blues. Dealing with the blues. Well, it was the biggest seminar in the whole event. And no one knew my name from a hole in the ground. And it was standing room only. And as soon as we got to Q&A, it was obvious that there were all kinds of concerns and heartaches that were represented in the minds and lives of these elders who were seeking to serve their congregation. And there were actually elders there and leaders of the church there who had not been set aside to the task of preaching and teaching. And these individuals were responsible for the exercising of the principle of remuneration and compensation here. And one of these non-pastoral elders, if you like, asked the question. We have a problem in our church, he says, if you could address this. It's not a concern about the pastor being depressed. It's about his wife being depressed. She seems to be just down in the dumps. She has no apparent joy in what's going on. We find that somehow or another, she is increasingly isolated from any aspect of ministry. Do you have any insight on this, or do you have any suggestion as to what we might do? And I don't know why I said it, but shooting from the hip, just straight, which is something I hardly ever do, I said, I suggest that you increase your minister's salary by $5,000 a year. There's total silence, and the guy sat down. Didn't even have a follow-up question. Someone from that church came to me afterwards and said, you don't know it, but you just answered that question. Because our pastor's wife has never had the privilege of buying her children new shoes. She has hand-me-downs from members of the congregation. She shops sometimes in the Goodwill. And the congregation think that they are doing her an amazing service while they do her husband an amazing service of ensuring that he will not become a lover of money by never giving him any money that he could possibly love. And some of you serve on boards for the city mission. And you serve on boards for missionary organizations. And you serve on boards for Christian schools and so on. And I think you better take real carefully your responsibilities when you sit in those meetings and make decisions about the pittance of a salary that you are prepared to pay for someone who is prepared to invest their whole life in the cause of the gospel. Say, does the Bible speak to pressing issues? Sure does. Do not muzzle the ox while it's treading out the grain. Don't be like the pagans. The worker deserves his wages. Now, this is not isolated here. Paul makes this point all the way through his letters in 1 Thessalonians 2, in 2 Corinthians 11, in 1 Corinthians chapter 9, and nowhere more clearly than when he says, the Lord has commanded that those who preach the gospel should receive their living from the gospel. If we have sown spiritual seed among you, is it too much if we reap a material harvest from you? If others have this right of support from you, shouldn't we have it all the more? And then he's able to say, and I envy them this, he says, but of course, although it is legitimate for this to take place, we didn't take any of it because we didn't want ever to obscure the issue. We didn't want anybody ever to get the wrong position. Do you understand this? Do you understand the way this works? That the church appoints elders. If you did it in its pristine form, this would be how it was. Here you got a group of people, and they set apart elders. They recognize them to have capacities and rule. And then they just got this little virgin church, and they get it going. And one of the guys is a mailman. He's a postman, and he works in the mail, and he does the sermons on Sunday because he's the most gifted out of the five guys that they've set apart to eldership. And then as the church begins to grow as a result of his instruction, the elders say to him, you know, Bob, I think that you would be even better at doing this teaching on the Lord's Day if you didn't have to go out and be a mailman. So we're going to say to the congregation, maybe we should set you apart to the task of preaching and teaching. So now we will remunerate you in order to set you free. We won't pay you per sermon, but we will pay you in order that you don't have to derive your income from the mailman, and then you'll be able to proceed in that way. And so the individual is set apart. He still functions as an elder. He still is to direct the affairs of the church. But now he's in the privileged position of not having to go out and do those other things, which is in part provision, part privilege, and it is part not privilege, because it would be nice to go out and do those things. It'd be nice to sort of live in the real world every so often. But that's not what you're to do. You're to go over here. And you're to give yourself. You're to toil. You're not to skive. You're not to show up late. You're not to leave early. You are to bear the burden of the responsibility of shepherding the flock of God that's in your charge. And remember, the test comes at the very end. Now, I have never understood why it is that certain groups have tried to suggest that it is wrong to have full-time pastors who receive remuneration in the exercise of oversight within the church. For the scriptures are so abundantly clear. Paul understood that those who proclaim the gospel may make a living by the gospel, and that in no way negates the concern that he's mentioned earlier, that such individuals, elders, should not be those who love money. Well, that's probably more than enough on compensation, wouldn't you agree? All right. Now, let's go to this matter of accusation. Verse 19 and 20, we'll just start it. I just want to introduce it and we'll return to it this evening. Trap, the commentator, says, every fool has an arrow to shoot at a faithful preacher. Every fool has an arrow to shoot at a faithful preacher. To be involved in the leadership of God's people is to be on the receiving end of all kinds of allegations and accusations. Fact. Fact. In fact, if to be accused were sufficient to make a man guilty, then no good minister would ever be innocent. If the accusation was enough to confer guilt, then none of us could ever exist. And that is why, recognizing that these accusations come, Paul says they are not to be entertained without corroboration. Now, once again, he is bringing into the New Testament principles that were clearly understood and practiced in the Old Testament. Deuteronomy 19 and verse 15, one witness is not enough to convict a man accused of any crime or offense he may have committed. A matter must be established by the testimony of two or three witnesses. Now, this is why when you turn to Matthew 18 and the instruction Jesus gave on church discipline, that when you go to an individual and you point something out to them, and that individual denies the existence of it, you are to go with two or three who are able to corroborate the concern that is expressed. These individuals act as witnesses to the accusation. Now, Paul reminds Timothy that in relationship to this, there is a need for public censure. Now, in saying that, it should be absolutely clear that the reference to the sin here is to a matter of public import. All right? Those who sin are to be rebuked publicly. Now, clearly that doesn't mean that every time something happens with an elder, there is to be some great legal brouhaha that emerges on account of it. We have to understand Scripture with Scripture. When we understand the principle in Matthew 18 of going on a personal basis regarding a personal matter, of extending it when there is an unrepentant spirit, of bringing it to the church when there is no response to that, then when you take that and coalesce it with this, you understand that public rebuke is a response to public sin. So that it is not that we simply take and make much of that which is a matter of privacy. Let me give you a Calvin on this. Paul is here speaking of sins that give rise to public scandal. For if any elder commits a fault not in this category, it is clearly preferable that he should be admonished privately rather than openly accused. However, if then that elder was to refuse the private admonishment, then the church would have no other recourse than to make a matter which was originally private then become public. Now, the concern and the principle is this. Sin amongst leaders in churches is not to be shielded. It is not to be covered up. It is not to be hidden away. It is to be publicly rebuked. In other words, when an elder sins in a public fashion, he and a church member for that matter, he or she is to be rebuked in a public manner so that the principle in application will be such that the others may take warning. Now, loved ones, if in the average church the approach to compensation is pretty poor, believe me, the situation in the average church in relationship to dealing with matters like this is worse than the way in which they deal with the matter of remuneration. The spinelessness that exists at the leadership level in many churches and the favoritism and the politicking is incredible. And that's why churches are in total chaos. Because people won't do what the Bible says. And when we don't do what the instruction book says, if we won't run the plays out of the book, then who knows where the ball ends up and who knows where the team goes? Says Guthrie, when faced with sinning elders, a spineless attitude is deplorable. Now, the action to be taken is not only punitive, it is purposeful. And one of the reasons that we have such difficulty with this, and one of the reasons that we have such manifold confusion in the contemporary situation on Capitol Hill, is because any notion of jurisprudence, any notion of justice, is just about completely shot. The idea that punishment is punitive, the idea that punishment can be restorative, the idea that punishment is purposeful so as to enable others to heed the warning. J.B. Phillips says, this should be done as a salutary warning to others. The King James Version, that others may also fear. The NIV, so that others may take warning. Deuteronomy for the last time, and then we're through. Deuteronomy 13, verse 6. If your very own brother or your son or your daughter or the wife you love or your closest friend secretly entices you, saying, let us go and worship other gods. Okay, somebody tries to draw you away into heresy. The gods that neither know you nor your fathers have known, gods of the peoples around you, whether near or far, from one end of the land to the other. Do not yield to him or listen to him. Show him no pity. Do not spare him or shield him. Listen, you must certainly put him to death. Do you think God is concerned about doctrine? Do you think God is concerned about purity? Do you think God is simply sitting up, looking at the chaos of evangelicalism and going, you know, this isn't really a problem? In the Old Testament, he said, if somebody actually tries to seduce you into heresy, even if it's your wife, stone her to death, and your hand should be the first to cast the stone. Why? Verse 10, 11. Then all Israel will hear and be afraid. Notice, and no one among you will do such an evil thing again. Now that's the principle here. If you've got an elder and he blots his copybook and he sins morally, don't run him out of town on the late bus and come back to the congregation and make up some notion about how his mother wasn't feeling well or something else, and we've got to deal with a few things, and then hope that it will all die down, create a distraction. Don't do that stuff, he says. The pagans do that stuff. They've got that down. You stand up and say, here's the deal. Through your tears, through your brokenness, loved ones, this is what has happened. And we're here to tell you because the Bible says we have to come and tell you. Otherwise, we'd run for it. We'd go on the late bus. And we believe that if we do this, then it will be a solid dose of preventative medicine. See, our culture doesn't believe this. That's why kids don't get the paddle. It's one of the reasons. But you remember that sound, don't you? You remember sitting there going, my goodness gracious, that could have been me. I mean, that was almost me. That should have been me, you're saying. Whoa! Made it! Yes, I'm looking. No, I'm not chewing. Yes, ma'am. Yes, sir. Oh, yes! It's the same with our kids. The Muslims understand it. Orthodox Jews understand it. But all the weak-willy Christians, they lost it completely. Almost completely. I've been on the receiving end of letter after letter and call after call and invitation after invitation to go and fight the big giants that are working against the church. To encourage all of you to phone 1-800 numbers and call your congressman and we'll fix this place. It's really getting fixed, isn't it? We're really fixing it good. Yesterday's headline, 14-year-old boy accused of killing his own son. Simultaneously, the 16-year-old, 17-year-old girl in all of a sorry predicament in her young life. Do you really think the answer to that is political? Get serious. These well-meaning souls can't even take care of their own situation. What is the answer? The answer is to live out the life of Christ. The answer is you in your small corner and I in mine. The answer is to be so radically different that the culture comes to inquire of us how it is that we managed to deal with this, how it is that we managed to live in this way. But why would they ever come and ask us about premarital sex when the statistics for premarital sex in the average evangelical church are the same as the statistics in the secular culture? Why would they ever come and ask us about marriage and divorce when the statistics within the average evangelical church are the same for divorce as in the secular culture? Why would they ever come and ask us about dealing with pornography when the statistics that are given in the average evangelical church are that 40% of the men are involved themselves in pornography? See how easy it is to play with our minds? Phone the number, sign the ticket, send the dollar bill, and think we did it? God says, listen, it's time for judgment to begin at the house of God. That means it's time for judgment to begin with me. It's time for judgment to begin with you. And the only way in which we will make a radical impact in our culture, as we're going to see in the coming weeks, is by being the kind of worker who really works, the kind of teacher who really teaches, the kind of father who really fathers, the kind of elder who really cares. You say, what? Don't you realize there are 250 million people here? Yeah. But how do you change the world? Just one person at a time. Can you imagine if we were able to mobilize a company like this to concerns like this? What an amazing difference it would be.
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1: Oh God, look upon us in your mercy, we pray. Thank you that Jesus said, I will build my church and the gates of hell will not prevail against it. Thank you for the victory that is ours in Christ. Thank you for the chilling rectitude of the instruction of your word, which turns the gaze, the spotlight on our very souls. Save us, Lord, from spinelessness, from laziness, from capitulating to the world around us. And grant instead that we might increasingly be men and women of the book. And now may the grace of the Lord Jesus Christ and the love of God and the fellowship of the Holy Spirit be the abiding portion of all who believe, today and forevermore. Amen.
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6: 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Awaken our nation and let it begin with us. In Jesus' name we pray. Amen and amen.
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12: 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Why? Chances are they're more interested in the byproducts of the faith than they are the faith itself. 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
13: 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In baseball, even the best hitters can be fooled by a good pitcher. And you know, even a sharp person can be fooled about salvation, convinced he's a Christian when really he's not. So how can you make sure that's not you? How can you be certain you're going to heaven? What are the marks of a true Christian? John MacArthur is looking at those crucial questions in his series titled Salvation Survey. We'll be studying from Christ's Sermon on the Mount today. If you have your Bible in hand, head to the book of Matthew, and here is John MacArthur.
12: Matthew 7, 21 to 29. Let me read this to you as the setting for our day and ask that the Spirit of God would speak to us in these tremendous truths. Not everyone that saith unto me, Lord, Lord, shall enter into the kingdom of heaven, but he that doeth the will of my Father, who is in heaven. Many will say to me in that day, Lord, Lord, have we not prophesied in thy name, and in thy name have cast out demons, and in thy name done many wonderful works? And then will I profess unto them, I never knew you. Depart from me, ye that work iniquity. Therefore, whosoever heareth these sayings of mine and doeth them, I will liken him unto a wise man who built his house upon a rock. And the rain descended, and the floods came, and the winds blew and beat upon that house, and it fell not, for it was founded upon a rock. And everyone that heareth these sayings of mine and doeth them not shall be likened unto a foolish man who built his house upon the sand. And the rain descended, and the floods came, and the winds blew and beat upon that house, and it fell, and great was the fall of it. And it came to pass, when Jesus had ended these sayings, the people were astonished at his doctrine, for he taught them as one having authority and not as the scribes. Now you will notice that at the end of verse 21, you have a key word there. But he that doeth the will of my Father who is in heaven. It is not the ones who say, and it is not the ones who hear, it is the ones who what? Who do. In other words, the Lord is saying, if you do not live a righteous life, I don't care what you say or what you hear, you're deceived. Now keep this in mind. The Lord is not speaking to irreligious people. He is speaking to people who were literally obsessed with religious activity. They're not apostates. They're not heretics. They're not anti-God. They're not atheists or agnostics. They are utterly religious people, but they're damned because they're on the wrong road, and they are self-deluded. And the deceived come in a couple of categories, I think, in the church. Apart from the hypocrites who aren't deceived, they're phony and they know it, but they're trying to live up to their wife's standard or trying to appear religious for whatever reasons. But apart from hypocrites, there are two categories of the deceived in the church, the superficial and the involved. The superficial are the ones who call themselves Christians because when they were little, they went to church or Sunday school or got confirmed or made a decision, quote unquote, for Christ. And you hear very often people when they get baptized say, well, I received Christ when I was 12, but my life was a mess after that, and now I want to get back to that. Well, the truth probably is that they never received Christ at all when they were 12. They went through some religious activity. And these are the superficial. They come to church now. They were somewhere in the background raised in religion, and they come on Christmas and Easter, and they come to weddings and funerals and think they're Christians. They're the superficial who are deceived. Then there's the involved who are deceived, and they're a much more subtle and serious group. They're in the church up to their neck, involved. They know the gospel. They know the theology, but They don't obey the word of God. They live in a constant state of sinfulness. Now, how does a deceived person know he's deceived? How can we spot such a person? Let me give you some keys. And I want you to think these through. Now, not everybody in these keys that I'm going to give you is really deceived, but these are good indicators that someone might be deceived. If you want to spot someone who's deceived, look first of all for someone who's seeking feelings, blessings, experiences, healings, angels, miracles. Why? Chances are they're more interested in the byproducts of the faith than they are the faith itself. They're more interested in what they can get than the glory God can get. Secondly, if you're looking to see who might be deceived, look for people who are more committed to the denomination, the church, the organization, than to the Word of God. Their kind of Christianity may be purely social. Well, I've been a Baptist all my life. I'm a Lutheran. I belong to the whatever. More committed to the organization than they are to the Lord and His Word. Thirdly, look for people who are involved in theology as an academic interest. And you'll find them all over the colleges and seminaries of our land. People who study theology, write books on theology, absolutely void of the righteousness of Christ. Theology for them is an intellectual activity. Fourthly, look for people who always seem stuck on one overemphasized point of theology. This is the person who bangs the proverbial drum for his own little area. Some crazy quirk, and it usually is not some great divine insight. They'd like you to think that they are so close to God, they have a great divine insight no one else has. The fact of the matter is they're seeking a platform for the feeding of their ego. Watch for people with a lack of balance. And one other thought. When you look for somebody who might be deceived, look for someone who is overindulgent in the name of grace. Overindulgent in the name of grace. Lacks penitence, true contrite heart, so forth. Now, they all may be deceived and on the broad road to destruction, thinking all the while they're going to heaven. Now, our Lord warns these people in verses 21 to 27. The Lord says in this passage that these people are the deceived. These people think they're on the right road, but they are not. And first in the paragraph, verses 21 to 23, is the folly of empty words. And in verses 24 to 27, the folly of empty hearts. Notice again in verse 21, not everyone that saith. In verse 22, many will say. The claims are amazing. The claims are beautiful. But they don't do what they claim. Elton Trueblood has said that our main mission field today, as far as America is concerned, is within the church membership itself. We got to get our own act together. We're loaded with people who are filled with empty words. They say, they say, they say, they say, but they don't do God's will. Confession is necessary, but confession without obedience is a sham. Now look with me for a minute, very briefly, at their confession in verse 21. They say, Lord, Lord. Verse 22, they say, Lord, Lord. This is an interesting phrase. The first time they say, Lord, it could be their respect. The word means master, teacher, sir. It's a term of dignity, respect, recognition.

0: 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We're often quick to say, if there's anything I can do, just let me know. But what if we stopped waiting to be asked and simply showed up? 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
1: Now, it's an amazing claim. It is respectful. It is orthodox. It is fervent. It is zealous. They proclaim. And they do works. Boy, that sounds good. Let me say, these got to be Christians. I mean, they are respectful. They're orthodox. They're fervent in their private devotion. They're zealous in their public ministry of word and work. Sounds so good. But verse 21, not everyone that says that is going to enter, because not everybody who says that has been doing the will of the Father who's in him. And so the Lord will confess in verse 23, here's my confession, amalageo, I never knew you, depart from me, ye that work iniquity. What a shock. He says, I want to give you a confession. And by the way, this is taken right out of Psalm 6:8. I want to confess this to you. I never knew you. Well, you say, what do you mean? You mean God doesn't know who they are? No, of course he knows who they are. He knows everything. And that's talking simply about an awareness, not talking about mental comprehension. The word know is used in the Bible, and you have to watch this, of an intimate relationship. For example, in Amos 3:2, God says of Israel, you only have I known among all the nations. Does that mean the only people he knew about were Jews? No. It meant that he had an intimate relationship with them. My sheep hear my voice and I know them. To even put it more intimately, I think this will help you understand it. In the Old Testament, it says Cain knew his wife and she bore a son. Now, it doesn't mean he knew who she was or he knew her name. It means he knew her in the absolute intimate act of marriage. And you remember that when Mary was pregnant with our Lord, as the divine seed was infused by the Spirit of God, Joseph was shocked, and the Bible says he was shocked because he had never, what? Known her. You see, the word know embodies an intimate relationship. And Jesus says, I never had any intimate relationship with you. Oh, you were around the fringes, but I never had that intimacy with you. And then he says, depart from me. Get out of my presence forever. Why? Because the end of the verse 23, you do always continue to work lawlessness. That is a present participle. Why? Because instead of doing the will of my Father, by the way, that is a term that picks up all of the rest of the Sermon on the Mount. Instead of living by these righteous principles, you do always continue to do lawlessness. And instead of doing God's will, his righteous standard, you do continually always work lawlessness. You know what it means to profess Christ? Absolutely nothing. If your life doesn't back it up. That's why Peter said what he said. If you can't add to your faith virtue, then you're not going to know you're really redeemed. That's what James meant when he said, faith minus works equals zero. It's dead. Profession is valueless. In fact, I believe that to profess Christ and to claim Christ invalidly is taking the Lord's name in vain in the ultimate sense. And what makes this so shocking, and I want to just do this in closing, what makes this so shocking is that the claims they make are amazing. Look at verse 22. Lord, Lord, we've prophesied, cast out demons, done wonderful works. Three words, prophecy, exorcism, and miracles. Now, you know something? Some people who claim that will be legitimate, some who were true prophets, some who truly in the name of Jesus Christ cast out the enemy, some that God used to do marvelous things, mighty things.

0: But there are plenty who are going to claim it, and it isn't true. It isn't true. That's not going to do it. So people say, well, I mean, boy, did they really do this? Did they really preach, prophesy? Did they really cast out demons? Did they really do mighty works? There's three alternatives. Number one, they did. By God's power. Number two, they did. By Satan's power. Number three, they didn't. They just faked it. All three could be true. You see, even if they're unbelievers, that could be true. Yes. Do you know that God has worked through unbelievers? Well, look back in the Old Testament. And you'll find that God has actually worked his work through unbelievers. For example, in Numbers 23:5, it says, "And the Lord put a word in Balaam's mouth. And Balaam," says Peter, "loved the wages of unrighteousness." He was an unrighteous, evil prophet for hire, but God used his mouth. There have been times when God has even worked through unregenerate people. I suppose you'd have to say the crucifixion of Christ was one of the most monumental ones. Secondly, it is possible that they may have done wonderful things and cast out demons and preached under the power of Satan. For Satan can express his power. Oh, Satan expressed his power on Job, didn't he? In death, destruction, disease. No question about it. Do you know that there were the sons of Sceva in Acts 19 that actually went around casting out devils? Jesus even acknowledged that the Jews had this ability when Jesus said, "If I cast out demons by Beelzebub, who do you cast demons out through?" He was recognizing that perhaps they had even done that. And that you could cast out demons. Perhaps some righteous Jews did it by the power of God. Perhaps some unrighteous Jews did it through the power of Satan. You say, well, why would Satan cast out Satan? Because he's confused to begin with. His whole system's a mess. You know that in Deuteronomy 13, it says there would come false prophets and they would prophesy certain things, certain signs and wonders, and they would come to pass and you still weren't to believe them. And maybe they were satanically energized. Do you know that it tells us in Matthew 24:24, false Christ, false prophets will come and do signs and wonders. 2 Thessalonians 2:8-10, that the Antichrist is going to come and do false signs and wonders. Satan can do some amazing things. And then there's the whole area of just plain fakery. And I think that's what was cooking up in Egypt. I think the magicians of Egypt who were trying to mimic the miracles of Moses were just pulling off fake things. When they reproduced what Moses did, I think it was just chicanery, just their own little magic. I call it magic shop stuff, tricks. Now the point is this, people. These people are going to say, "We preached. And we cast out demons, and we did mighty works, and maybe some of them were used by God to do that." God will use Balaam's ass, he'll use anything. "Maybe they did it by the power of the devil, masquerading as God, white magic. Maybe it was just plain old hocus pocus like most healers that you see today." The point isn't how they did it, the point is that they were deceived. They thought it was God, but it wasn't God. It wasn't God. I think there are a lot of people today preaching, a lot of people casting out devils, a lot of people healing, and a lot of people doing other stuff that they believe is God, and it isn't God. And a lot of people believe that. They say, "Oh yes, it's the Lord, it must be God," and it's nothing but satanic or trickery. But the point is simply this: no matter what they say, no matter what they claim, and no matter what miracles and wonders and stuff they've said they've seen, Jesus says, "You are not qualified to be in my kingdom." And that's the shock. Because they never came through the narrow gate. Never. What a devastating thing. Well, to make a mere verbal profession is not enough. Father, thank you this morning for this word to us. We hear the words in our hearts of Jeffrey O'Hara's anthem, "Why call me Lord, Lord, and do not the things I say? Ye call me the way and walk me not. Ye call me the life and live me not. Ye call me master and obey me not. If I condemn thee, blame me not. Ye call me bread and eat me not. You call me truth and believe me not. You call me Lord and serve me not. If I condemn thee, blame me not. And we cannot blame you, Lord, for condemning those who say but don't do, for they give evidence of not being a part of the kingdom. May no one go from this place in that category. Do your work in all our hearts in Christ's name. Amen.
1: You're listening to Grace to You, the Bible teaching ministry of John MacArthur. John's current study is called Salvation Survey. Well, friend, in today's lesson, John gave a strong warning about the dangers of being self-deceived about your salvation. But even genuine believers, when they hear a message like that, might come away with a lack of assurance about their salvation. Perhaps you are tempted to wonder if God really has saved you. I asked John in studio some years ago if he had some encouragement for people who lack assurance, and here's what John said.
2: Well, we're not in a hurry to remove doubt. We're in a hurry to determine reality. So the goal of the preacher is not to make sure you don't doubt. The goal of the preacher is to make sure if you're not saved, you doubt.
1: Right.
2: So you're driving at the very words of the Apostle Paul in his letter to the Corinthians that he had ministered to them for years is obvious. That he was concerned about them is also obvious. But at the end of it all, he says to them, examine yourselves whether you're in the faith. So this is not a guy who's just met some folks for the first time. This is the Corinthian church. And he's saying to them after years of interaction, examine yourselves whether you're in the faith. I honestly believe that one of the reasons for the Lord's table is that very same self-examination, because that appears also in Paul's letter to the Corinthians, where he says, don't come to the table until you've examined yourself. So the Lord's table is an opportunity, a necessary opportunity for us to take a look at the true state of our hearts. We're not trying to produce doubt in the heart of a true believer, but we are trying to produce doubt in someone who is self-deceived. It's very, very important to start there.
1: That's right, friend. 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Now for the entire Grace to You staff, I'm Phil Johnson. Thanks for joining us today. Be back tomorrow as John MacArthur continues to show you the marks of saving faith. It's part of his current study titled Salvation Survey. 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
5: Ronald Reagan believed freedom was more than a political system or a set of laws. In 1988, he said, "Freedom describes the God-given condition of the human soul." For Reagan, liberty was not something government created. It was something government was called to respect and to protect. That idea sits at the heart of the American experiment. Our rights do not come from rulers, institutions, or political majorities. They belong to us by nature and by God. And when we understand freedom that way, our responsibility becomes clearer. Government may protect liberty. Laws may preserve it, but neither can give us what was never theirs to grant. Freedom begins with the recognition that human dignity and liberty come before government, not from it.
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10: With SRN News, I'm John Scott. A tropical disturbance in the Gulf getting better organized, as forecasters say they're watching for possible tropical storm or hurricane development. The system expected to drift east-northeast through the middle of the week before turning north toward the northern Gulf Coast. Some early tracks show the system possibly heading toward Louisiana, Mississippi, Alabama, or Florida. The Dodgers have the advantage in their best-of-five NLDS against the Braves after a 3-1 victory in Game 3. Atlanta hosts Los Angeles for Game 4 on Wednesday. The Padres held off the Brewers 4-3 to capture Game 3 from San Diego. Milwaukee will take another shot at advancing in Game 4 on Wednesday. The ALDS resumes Wednesday. The White Sox hope to knock off the Guardians when they host Game 3 in Chicago. The Yankees will be looking to stave off elimination when they host the Rays for Game 3 in New York. This is SRN News.
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12: 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Today on Turning Point, Dr. David Jeremiah explains the value of enriching your soul, especially in this age of increased attacks by the enemy. From his new series on spiritual warfare, here's David to conclude his message, The Battle for Your Soul.
13: And today we continue what we started yesterday as we look at the war zone for this battle. The war zone is your soul. Your soul is the target of the enemy. He wants to destroy your soul. The Bible says Satan goes about as a roaring lion, seeking whom he may devour. He wants to devour your soul. He wants to keep you from the joy of the Lord. He wants to keep you from strength and from victory. And the Bible tells us about that and teaches us what to do in response to it. And this series is all about the battle for your soul. Today is part two of the introductory message, which deals with what your soul is, why it's important, what God says about it, how the Word of God emphasizes it, and sort of sets the stage for what we're going to talk about in the next few weeks. If you don't already have a copy of it because it was sent to you, maybe you're a club member and you got one already, but you can get a copy of this book, The Battle for Your Soul, by simply sending a gift of any size to Turning Point and asking for your copy. When you get the book, we'll send you a special bookmark that will be a blessing to you as well. And now here is part two of The Battle for Your Soul. Your soul completes your body. Your soul connects you to God. And thirdly, your soul continues for eternity. Here's some good news or bad news, depending on who you are. You're sitting in this room today. You all have one thing in common. You have a soul that is going to live forever. It's not true what some people teach, that if you're not a Christian, when you die, you just die and that's it. You are going to be alive somewhere forever. You're either going to be alive in the presence of God in heaven or alive in eternal hell. But you will live forever. Your soul will never die. Your body will die one day. It will return to dust, just as Scripture says, to await the resurrection and redemption. But your soul will continue on without dying, awareness of its surroundings. Let me give you a clear-cut illustration to help you understand what I'm saying. When Rachel gave birth to her son, Benjamin, the Scripture tells us she experienced hard labor and she died. With a quiet but profound phrase, the Bible describes what happened. And so it was, as her soul was departing, she called his name Benoni. The Bible describes Rachel's death as the time when her soul was departing. Her body remained, but Rachel was gone. Even the death of Jesus is described in similar terms. On the cross, after bearing the weight of the world's sin, we are told that Jesus yielded up his spirit. Even more personally, he said, "Father, into your hands I commit my spirit." And James explains the body without the spirit is dead. You can't have life without the soul. This is one of the central truths of the gospel. Your life on earth is temporary, but your soul is eternal. That's why I'm so intentional to help you understand what it means to know God. Because when you open up the part of you that God created, you open up your soul to God and you become a Christian, you not only have gained this life, but you escaped death in the future and gained eternal life with Jesus Christ. It also means that our decisions that we make here, especially our response to Jesus Christ, will echo throughout eternity. Jesus made this unmistakably clear. Matthew 25:46 says, "These will go away unto everlasting punishment, but the righteous into eternal life." There's only two ways, two avenues, two destinies. You either get your soul right with God and go to heaven, or you just keep on putting it off and neglect your soul, and then you die before you get it right, and you are doomed forever. Death seals every decision. The prince of preachers, Charles Spurgeon, imagined the horror of neglecting the soul. He says, "What will be the very cry of a man when dying he looks back on his whole life and says, I was busy here and there. I did nothing for Christ. My life is gone. And then he looks into the dim future and he sees no brightness there. And he says, woe is me. My soul is lost. I tried to gain the whole world and I've lost my soul. Everything that I did with so much toil and effort now turns out to be mere trifling. For my soul is lost forever and all is lost forever. And then Spurgeon, in the next paragraph, gave me a sentence to give you. Here it is. May this dreadful ruin of soul and life and everything never happen to any one of you. Your soul is incredibly and inconceivably valuable. And just like everything else, when something is valuable, others want to take it, to claim it for their own. Satan is on a war campaign against your soul and mine. That's why you are currently involved in a war, whether you like it or not. It's true. So that's your soul. But what about the battle for your soul? Most people don't wake up thinking, I'm stepping into a battlefield today. We wake up thinking about emails and appointments and errands and problems and obligations. But beneath all of that, behind every conversation, every decision, every temptation, there's another reality. There is an invisible conflict shaping visible outcomes. What if we could see the invisible world? What if we had some kind of goggles and we put these glasses on, they would enable us to see spiritual conflict encased in the world? The Bible often talks about the invisible world and the unseen realm. Colossians says, for by him all things were created that are in heaven, that are in earth, visible and invisible. I wish I could pass out some lenses or night vision goggles to all of us today that would allow you to see the spiritual conflict that is raging around us. One man in the Bible actually got that privilege. I don't know if you remember this story or not, but in 2 Kings chapter 6, the prophet Elisha was trapped in the city of Dothan by a surrounding army of Syrian soldiers who were intent on capturing him. Elisha was with the king, and so many soldiers were coming against them. Elisha told his servant, do not fear, for those who are with us are more than those who are with them. And I can see the servant thinking, are you kidding me? There ain't nobody with us. Then Elijah prayed, Lord, I pray, open his eyes that he might see. And suddenly the servant saw the mountains full of angelic forces appearing as horses and chariots of fire all around. He saw what was there that before had been invisible. I can't hand out special goggles to you today, but we do have a set of biblical binoculars made up of the Old Testament and the New Testament. And both of these lenses help us to see those things that are invisible, to evade the dangers, and to remember that we need not fear. Because those who are for us are more than those who are against us, whether we see it or not. What I want you to do in this sermon series is to help yourself by more clearly seeing spiritual warfare through the lens of Scripture. Whether you see it physically or not, or feel it personally or not, I'm telling you, we are in a war, and Satan is trying to destroy our soul. Stu Weber wrote it this way. He said, every Christian is a walking battlefield. Every believer carries deep within himself a terrible conflict. It's a flat-out, knock-down, drag-out war, and when it's over, you want to be counted among those who are still standing. The Bible teaches us that we are up against an axis of evil made up of three things: something that's around us, something that's within us, and something that's above us. The Bible calls these three things the world, the flesh, and the devil. It was spoken of way back in the 3rd century when Origen talked about it. Augustine of Hippo, a great church father, warned against it. Thomas Aquinas understood it better than most. And theologians were drawing together what Scripture already teaches. And one of the most repeated military maxims of all time is know your enemy. Ladies and gentlemen, I'm identifying the enemy today. Here's our enemy. It's the world, the flesh, and the devil. These three things come against Christians. Whether you like it or not, whether you believe it or not, whether you understand it or not, you are in a battle against those three things. Let's talk first of all about the battle around you.
14: We are told in Romans 12, do not let the world conform you. Do not be conformed by the world. Phillips' translation says, don't let the world squeeze you into its mold. What is the world? It's not a globe, not a map. The world in the scripture is the corrupted culture we live in. It's the system that drives society. It values priorities, demands, and expectations. It's the stream that flows downhill and pressures us to follow the crowd rather than obey the will and word of God. If we are not careful, that current will pull us far away from where God intends us to be. Think of it as a magnetic field. In physical sense, the earth acts like a giant magnet because deep inside, far beneath our feet, there is a core made mostly of molten iron and nickel that is constantly moving. And this liquid metal swirls and flows. It creates electrical currents. And those currents generate a magnetic field that surrounds the entire planet. This is what makes compasses point north. In a cultural and spiritual sense, the world creates a magnetic field for us, the world system that pulls us toward evil. We feel this tug whenever we review our children's textbooks, when we monitor the social media of our young people, when we visit college campuses with our students and hear their anti-Christian bias. We also feel the world's gravitational tug when we feel pressured at work to keep our Christian convictions to ourselves, or when laws are passed that threaten our freedom to live out our beliefs and we just say nothing. We are living in a world system that is fundamentally out of step with Jesus Christ. And every week that goes by, as I study what's happening in the world, I see another evidence of the buildup against Christians. If you say you're a Christian, you will have many friends, but you will have at least a few enemies too. The Bible says, be not conformed to the world. Don't let the world system and all of its materialism and everything else pour you into its mold. Number two, we battle that which is around us and we battle that which is inside of us. We battle the world and the flesh. What in the world is the flesh? It's not your skin on bones. The word flesh is a word that speaks of your inward desires. And someone has said the flesh is everything you were before you met Christ. And the Bible says everything you were before you met Christ is still there and still trying to bring you back to where you were before you became a Christian. And through the lusts of the flesh, we can be taunted into doing that which is evil. You say, well, maybe that's for some people. I don't know that I ever have the lust of the flesh. I'm going to tell you a story about a man who is, in my estimation, the most godly man who ever walked on this earth apart from Jesus Christ. His name was Paul. And I want you to listen to what he confesses about himself. We know that the law is spiritual, but I am unspiritual, sold as a slave to sin. I do not understand what I do. For what I want to do, I do not do. For what I hate, that's what I do. And if I do what I do not want to do, I agree that the law is good. As it is no longer I myself who do it, but sin that's living in me. For I know that good itself does not dwell in me, that is, in my sinful nature. For I have the desire to do what is good, but I cannot carry it out. For I do not do the good I want to do, but the evil I do not want to do, and this I keep on doing. Have you ever felt that way? Yeah, of course you do. And you know how you pray when that happens? Lord, it's me again. I know we talked about this before. The most godly man I know about in the world's history is Paul. He gave us over a third of the New Testament in his writings. But here's Paul saying, I can't do what I want to do. What I want to do, I don't do. And the things I don't want to do, I end up doing. Woe is me. And it's not until you get to the 8th chapter where he gives us the whole ministry of the Holy Spirit that we realize none of us can withstand this if we don't depend on the Holy Spirit and ask him to give us his strength, watch over us. I know you've experienced that struggle. That's the struggle you have within you because there's an enemy out there who wants to destroy you. We are fighting both the world and the flesh. God has given us bodies with real legitimate needs, but our desires can become distorted. Even the Apostle Paul spoke of disciplining his body. He said on one occasion, I keep my body under. In other words, I stay in control of my body. I don't let my body destroy me. So this is the battle around you, that's the world, and the battle within you, that's the flesh. Flesh is really the self of you. And if you want to remember that, take the word flesh, take the H off the end and spell it backwards, and it's the word self. The flesh is yourself, apart from God. And then there's the battle above you, the devil who is trying to destroy your soul. This is the battle above you. Jesus warned us about it. He said that Satan does not come except to steal and to kill and to destroy. He said, I have come that you might have life and have it more abundantly. Peter gave us the most serious warning, in my estimation, concerning the devil. He said, be sober, be vigilant, because your adversary, the devil, walks around like a roaring lion seeking whom he may devour. We're Christians. Our sins are forgiven. We're on our way to heaven. And Satan is out to devour us. You say, what does that mean? We're not talking about physical devouring. What Satan wants to do is devour the person you are for any valuable ministry in the kingdom. Devour your testimony, devour your courage, devour your prayer, devour everything that's about you that he's not about. And the Bible says he walks around like a roaring lion seeking whom he may devour. He's been with you occasionally, as he has been with me. Not long after the assassination of Abraham Lincoln, an artist named John McGee created a striking lithograph. It showed that John Wilkes Booth was holding a pistol standing outside the balcony where Lincoln sat in Ford's Theater. Behind him in this drawing is a dark, sinister figure whispering in Booth's ear and pointing him toward his victim. The catastrophic effects of that one act of evil seemed to come from more than just mere human wickedness. Satan was involved in that. We see the devil's footprints a lot these days in things that happen from here and there. Something just too evil for a man to come up with by himself. It's got to be of the enemy, Satan. Satan's primary goal is to keep people from receiving the free gift of eternal life, made possible through the death and resurrection of Jesus. And as soon as they become Christians, you get on his hit list. Why is it that sometimes you end up doing stuff you know you shouldn't do and you don't even want to do it, but you just do it? Because you let the old nature take control. You let the old nature, the flesh that lives in you that didn't leave when you became a Christian, and you revert to old things. I've said this to you more and more over the years because I believe it more and more. You have a choice. You have a choice about your natures. You remember this poem? Two natures beat within my breast. The one is foul, the one is blessed. The one I love, the one I hate. The one I feed will dominate. Is it any wonder that Christians don't have moral strength and courage or the discipline to live the Christian life? If you never feed your new nature, your soul, you're going to be weak as you can be. There's a story about a famous painting that hung in a European gallery for many years. It showed a chessboard between two figures. On one side sat the devil with a look of confident triumph, and across from him sat a young man, slumped and discouraged, staring at the board as though he had no moves left. One day, the great chess master Paul Morphy visited that gallery, and as he studied the painting, he became intensely focused. Finally, he said, "Bring me a chessboard." And he took the chessboard on a table and recreated the position of every piece. After a moment, he said, "There is one move, only one move, but there is one move that can save him." And ladies and gentlemen, that is the picture of us apart from Christ. But Jesus stepped into our position and made the one move that could save us. At the cross and through the empty tomb, he defeated sin. He defeated the world. He defeated the devil. And Scripture says he disarmed the powers and authorities, triumphing over them by the cross. And because of him, we are now more than conquerors through Jesus Christ. We don't have to be victims. We can be victors. We can be champions. If we trust Jesus, he will help us in these wars that we have within us, where we sometimes think we can never win. Yes, the battle is real, but the outcome is not in question. You've already won the war, but you got some battles to fight between now and when you get to heaven. And God doesn't mean for you to lose those battles or just go along and say, well, I got the main thing taken care of. I'm just going to do whatever I want. The Bible says we're to stand firm against the flesh, the world, and the devil. You have a body which will live probably somewhere in the 80s to the hundreds. And you have a soul that's going to live forever. Now, let me ask you this question. Which of two entities is the best investment? And yet, if you discover what I have discovered, you see that in our world, we pour everything into the human side and almost nothing into the soul. Do you know that 2024, when we have the last numbers, Americans spent $16.5 billion on cosmetic surgery? I'm not saying we shouldn't take care of our body. What I'm trying to show you is how out of perspective things are. We pour everything we have into something that's going to last less than 100 years, and we can barely find time to put anything into the part of us that's going to last for eternity. Now, here's the second part of my admonition today. We all who have children, whether we want to accept it or not, we are soul keepers. God wants us to be concerned about their soul. And today, the enemy has stacked up odds against us that are almost impossible. You want your children to come to Sunday school on Sunday and hear the Word of God? Don't put them on a softball team or a baseball team. Because as soon as you do, you're going to be in conflict. We had that conflict. And I'm not saying we didn't let our kids play on Sunday. I'm just saying, look around at all the stuff in your lifetime and mine that has been moved to a Sunday after Sunday was protected. It just stacked the odds against us. But those of us who are Christian parents have to learn the skill of walking uphill. We don't get to go with the flow. We want our children to have a different life, a different perspective, and they're the things we do to help that. Last year, the average parent spent $500 a month on kids' club sports, which are sports outside of the school system where you travel all over the country and play with good teams. And I know people that have quit their job to make sure their child has a good opportunity in hoping he becomes famous and good. We have to take responsibility for this. The world is not going to help you. The flesh is not on your side. You got to put on the whole armor of God and stand against the evil one. I hope you understand how precious your soul is. Your soul's not an afterthought. You are not a body with a soul. You are a soul with a body.
10: Men and women, I have been changed myself by doing this study. I have to admit, I did not realize how very vital and important the soul is in the Bible. It is a powerful message, and I think Satan kind of blinds us to its truth until we just discover it and determine to make something good happen, because we now understand how important our soul is. Are you making deposits to your soul every day that are good and godly and moral, motivational? Or is your soul being deluded by all the things the world wants to do to keep it from being the strong? I love it when somebody says, he's a strong soul. I want to be a strong soul. I know you do too. We're going to learn how we can do that as we go through this series together. 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

0: Foundations of Freedom, a look at America's founding principles and the leaders who shaped our nation.
1: Ronald Reagan believed freedom was more than a political system or a set of laws. In 1988, he said, "Freedom describes the God-given condition of the human soul." For Reagan, liberty was not something government created. It was something government was called to respect and to protect. That idea sits at the heart of the American experiment. Our rights do not come from rulers, institutions, or political majorities. They belong to us by nature and by God. And when we understand freedom that way, our responsibility becomes clearer. Government may protect liberty. Laws may preserve it, but neither can give us what was never theirs to grant. Freedom begins with the recognition that human dignity and liberty come before government, not from it.
2: You know, it's quite a thought to get on a ship and go anywhere, but to sail the Mediterranean is an immense opportunity. And I'm inviting you to come and join myself and others in August of 2027. We'll set sail on the 28th of August and return on September 4th. We'll be in places like Ephesus, where when you stand there in that vast amphitheater, you realize how much history is actually beneath your feet. The waters of the Mediterranean are beautiful to sail and lovely to see. And that's to say nothing of the people that we'll meet, friends along the way that we've seen before, and new acquaintances that will enrich our enjoyment of the week and create possibilities for the future. So I hope you will consider coming. All the information you require, you can find at deeperfaithcruise.com, and I hope to see you there. You know, it's quite a thought to get on a ship and go anywhere, but to sail the Mediterranean is an immense opportunity. And I'm inviting you to come and join myself and others in August of 2027. We'll set sail on the 28th of August and return on September 4th. We'll be in places like Ephesus, where when you stand there in that vast amphitheater, you realize how much history is actually beneath your feet. The waters of the Mediterranean are beautiful to sail and lovely to see. And that's to say nothing of the people that we'll meet, friends along the way that we've seen before, and new acquaintances that will enrich our enjoyment of the week and create possibilities for the future. So I hope you will consider coming. All the information you require, you can find at deeperfaithcruise.com, and I hope to see you there.
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5: 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That's 855-577-2255. We're so glad you're here to listen. Today's program will complete the message we began yesterday. Here's Pastor Allen with part two of Choosing to Believe in an Age of Unbelief.
7: He said, I took men, women, and children to prison because they said Jesus was Messiah. And I was so effective at it and so applauded for it that they sent me to distant cities to do those things. And while on one of those journeys, Jesus interrupted me. And he said, I repented and I had a change of life. Repentance in the scripture carries two meanings, a change of thought and a change of behavior. And Paul changed how he thought. He no longer believed Jesus was a charlatan, and he changed his behavior. He stopped opposing him and he became a great advocate. When you and I repent, we change how we've thought and how we've behaved. And so he's giving his story to Agrippa, which is really bizarre. He's on trial for his life. He could be defending himself on the points of Jewish law. He's an expert, but he isn't. He's trying to influence the heart of Agrippa and his wife Bernice to yield to Jesus. And Agrippa makes this most remarkable statement. It's in your notes. It's Acts 26, 28. Agrippa said to Paul, you almost persuade me to become a Christian. Paul, you almost got me. Almost. That was a really good argument, dude. You had me leaning. There for a minute, I thought, there might be something to this Jesus character. Almost. I think of the mercy of God to take the Apostle Paul and arrange circumstances where Agrippa had a private audience to hear Paul's personal story of transformation. There's no record in Scripture that Agrippa ever revisited that choice. There's nothing that I'm aware of in church history or church tradition that says so. God gave him an opportunity. He made a choice. He was almost persuaded. In Mark's gospel, chapter 10, it's repeated in other gospels, but in Mark's gospel, Jesus encounters a young man, very religious man. We would call him an outstanding young man, certainly celebrated. He runs up to Jesus. He fell on his knees and said, good teacher, what must I do to inherit eternal life? He's humbling himself before Jesus, kneeling before someone has a similar meaning today as it would have in the first century. And Jesus said, why do you call me good? No one's good except God alone. You know the commandments. And he recites a summary of the commandments for the young man. Don't murder, commit adultery, steal, give false testimony, honor your father and mother. And the young man said something, it's a bit bizarre. He said, teacher, I have kept all of these since I was a boy. Jesus, gracefully, he didn't laugh. I've kept all the rules. There's over 600 rules in Judaism. I kept them all, checked all the boxes. The next statement is the most telling to me in verse 21. Jesus looked at this young man and it says he loved him. He wasn't angered by him. He wasn't agitated. His heart went out to him. And Jesus said to this young man, there's just one thing you lack. Go and sell everything you have and give to the poor. And you'll have treasure in heaven. Then you can come follow me. It's the same invitation he gave to Peter or James or John. I mean, it's framed a little differently, but it's the same thing. They walked away from their businesses and their families and all their familiar connections. He's saying the same thing to this young man. Come follow me. It says of those fellows that immediately they left their businesses and all the stuff and they followed Jesus. But about this young man, it says something differently. It said the young man's face fell and he went away sad because he had great wealth. I don't believe it's a condemnation of wealth. I don't believe it's saying that you have to liquidate in order to be a disciple. Jesus wasn't obtuse. If that was the lesson, he would have told us. There's a cost to discipleship. There's a laying down of things to follow Jesus. But the point of this story, at least for our sakes today, is that young man was given an opportunity. Jesus said, you could come follow me. He could have taken his place with Peter and James and John and Matthew and Paul and the crew. But he didn't believe. If he'd really believed Jesus was the Messiah, he'd lay down anything. He didn't believe. He called him a good teacher. He was willing to humble himself before him in public. So on the table for us today is the 21st century version of this. And I'm not talking principally about salvation or conversion. I believe in that. But what I want to invite you to think about a little more intentionally is this dynamic of belief. Because belief in my life and in your life, it isn't static. It's not like something that punctilious that you did at one point in time and then I don't ever have to think about belief again. I believed. No, it's a very dynamic thing. We are constantly either expanding our belief in God or it's being diminished. And there's an enormous cultural pressure to diminish belief in God. I brought you a couple of examples. John chapter 11. Jesus is at Lazarus' tomb. His friend Lazarus has been sick. Jesus delayed in going to ministry. He was notified. He was asked to come pray, and he didn't get there on time. I missed a funeral once. I'm telling you, that's a bad feeling. I had it wrong in my calendar, and you pull up, and they're finishing the event. Well, Jesus missed his opportunity to pray for Lazarus. And his reception was a little frosty. I've been there. He had a better outcome than I did, but Jesus, once more deeply moved, came to the tomb. It was a cave with a stone laid across the entrance. And he said, "Take away the stone." And Martha, Lazarus' sister, said, "By this time, there's a bad odor. He's been there for 4 days." And Jesus' response, it's interesting. He said, "Did I not tell you that if you believed, you would see the glory of God?" There's something missing there. So many of my interactions, particularly in a setting like that, are framed in terms of a pastoral setting. Jesus is not being very pastoral. In fact, it's more of a reprimand. "Didn't I tell you that if you would believe, you'd see the glory of God?" He didn't put his arm around and say, "Oh, I know your heart's broken. I know there's things you don't understand." No, he's challenging her. This is a point for belief. And you know the end of the story. In a few moments, Lazarus walks out of the tomb. See, I believe God presents us with opportunities and invites us to be men and women who choose to believe. "I'll put my trust in you, Lord. I will follow you." I'm not talking about foolishness and bizarre. Weird, we've had this conversation. Weird does not make you spiritual. Weird just makes you weird. You got it. So if you're trying to be spiritual, don't be weird. It won't help. In 2 Timothy chapter 1, Paul's writing to Timothy, and Paul's writing from a Roman prison. He's been arrested. He's awaiting trial. He's anticipating execution. He's already been on trial once for his faith in Roman courts, and now he's back again, and he's writing to Timothy, and he said, "I'm appointed as a preacher and an apostle and a teacher of the Gentiles, for which cause I suffer these things." He said, "I'm in prison because I'm an apostle for the gospel. I'm not here because I'm a thief or a murderer. Nevertheless, I'm not ashamed." It's an important message for a young man. "I'm in prison, Timothy, but I don't want you to be ashamed of me. It's emotional to me." If our environment changed dramatically and they began arresting Christians, and I was arrested for my Christian faith alone, and I had the privilege of writing you a note, and I said, "Please don't be ashamed of me. I'm here because of my advocacy for Jesus." It's an emotional letter.

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1: Grumpy. You know, it was the summertime, and I thought, you know, I could be in Tennessee at the lake. And I'm in the central Visayas in the Philippines, sitting in a bamboo hut, swatting flies. What? The only thing I had to read was my Bible, and I reached into my pack, and I pulled out my Bible, and I opened it to 2 Timothy chapter 1, and I read that verse, where Paul said to Timothy, I know in whom I believed. And I'm convinced that he's able to guard what I have committed to him against that day. And I said, God, I'm so sorry. I'm a whiner and a complainer. I'm a comfort and convenience kind of person. And right now I'm uncomfortable and it's inconvenient, but I want to honor you. Almost persuaded, folks. Don't make that your life description. Don't make that your point of residence. Let's decide. Let's not do it accidentally. Let's not let it be shaped by cultural opinion or social media or comments. Please. Almost persuaded. I grew up in Tennessee. Have you ever played horseshoes? If you haven't, you really missed out. It's an exhilarating game. The upside of horseshoes is almost will earn you points. You can get points for being almost. If you're just leaning, you get points. If you're closer than the others, you get points. You didn't have to make it all the way. You just were closer. Almost is rewarded in horseshoes. I would submit to you that when the outcomes really matter, almost is not good enough. Then most of life's opportunities will be forfeited for you or for me if our response is almost. I thought about it a bit. I made a list. I almost got to the gate before my flight left. Been there and done that. That little person working at the airport closed the door. I got there 10 minutes before departure, but the ticket said you had to be at the gate more than 10 minutes before departure. So the woman closed that gate and looked at me and said, because I was just about to express an opinion. And she looked at me and said, how are you, Pastor Jackson?
2: Before we return to today's message, Pastor Allen wants to share a new book to help you pray for America.
1: I've got a new book, Let's Pray for America. 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We always focus on what we can do. Well, I want you to vote, but more importantly, I want you to pray. So we prepared this book to give you 30 prayers to shape these next few weeks, and I believe invite God to shape our future. 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Let's join him.
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0: I said, well, I guess I'll be waiting for the next flight. I almost made the flight. Or maybe you could say, well, I almost survived surgery. You know, my parachute, it almost opened. I almost won the lottery. Or maybe more recently, Ohio State. They almost beat Texas, didn't they? Titans are firing back up today. They almost won Super Bowl 34. On a more hopeful note, the Buffalo Bills. They almost beat the Titans in the Music City Miracle. Yeah. Do you know there's a Horseshoe Pitchers Hall of Fame? That's like the best of almost. I was almost more frequently than anybody else. So I got put in the Hall of Fame. There's a biblical phrase for this. Where's my time? I'm out of time. That is so unfortunate. The biblical phrase for almost is weeping and gnashing of teeth. And I did a little work with it. I really, my best understanding of it is it describes people that lived in such proximity to the opportunities of God, but they never chose to engage until the time came where they had forfeited that opportunity. And usually the language is around, take them away from me, throw them out, cast them out. But the description of that moment is that there's weeping and gnashing of teeth. It wasn't people who didn't know, people who were peripheral. It's people who lived in the midst of, had access to, almost persuaded people. I don't want to live my life that way. I want to be identified with the people of God. I want to be identified as being ambitious for the things of God, for the kingdom of God, of being an advocate for Jesus of Nazareth. Then I want to invite you to the same. Don't look for the minimal daily requirement for the Christian faith. How often do I have to go to church? Do I really have to read my Bible like every day? No, but you could. Why wouldn't you? Well, I'm busy. Okay, well, let's list all the things that you're so busy with that are more important than spending time with the Lord. Well, that's not fair. Well, so I brought you a list, and I'm going to give this to you as a little bit of an assignment. It's seven statements of persuasion and a verse that supports them. You could just take those seven statements that are in bold and make them as a declaration of your intent. And if you need some biblical authority for why you would believe that, it's presented there. I'll do the first one for you. It's just John 14, 6. Jesus said, I'm the way, the truth, and the life, and no one comes to the Father except through me. Buddha won't do it. Muhammad won't do it. A higher power won't do it. A benevolent force in the skies above won't do it. An intelligent designer won't do it. Jesus said, I'm the way, the truth, and the life. No one comes to the Father except through me. So there's a logical statement, I believe, that can be attached to that verse. I'm persuaded. Jesus of Nazareth is the way, the truth, and the life. See, when you say it, you make it personal. You give it authority in your life. And so I collected seven statements there for you with the scriptural support so that you can be persuaded. And you won't go to the Horseshoe Hall of Fame where there's weeping and gnashing of teeth. We have so much. We have Bibles and churches and other believers. I want to close with communion. If you're on campus, when you came in, there were communion at the door. If you missed that, there's ushers. They'll bring it to you. You just raise a hand. If you're at home, you got to go grab a saltine cracker and a glass of water. You can use a Twinkie and a Coke. I mean, don't tell Jordan Rubin, but I mean, it's... I want to sit with you for this because communion is such a personal thing. It's not about church or pastors or professional Christians. Jesus himself put this in place. And we celebrate communion collectively on a regular basis because it reminds us of what Jesus has done for us. And here's the reality that I have learned through the years, is that every one of us needs God's help. Nobody escapes that. Sometimes it's physical. I don't say that in opposition to healthcare or medical science. It's just to get the best outcome, you want God's involvement. Sometimes it's relational. Life and doing it with people is challenging. It's not easy. And we need God's help and His wisdom. Sometimes we need tremendous strength from Him to forgive or to overcome, because we live in a world where evil exists. The needs are as diverse as we would be a group of people. But God's complete provision for time and eternity was made for us through the cross of Jesus. Jesus willingly gave Himself as a sacrifice that we might not only be forgiven, but we might receive all the benefits of His perfect obedience. He exhausted the curse of all of our ungodliness so that we could have all the benefits of His perfect obedience. So when we come to the communion table, it's to remind us, to give us a tangible point of participating in God's provision. So whatever you brought today, anger, fear, sin, whatever it may be, we're going to lay it at the foot of the cross. And we're going to receive instead God's forgiveness, God's provision, God's strength, God's mercy. You ready? Jesus had the Passover meal with the disciples. At the end of the meal, He took bread and broke it and said, "This bread is My body broken for you. As often as you eat this, do this in remembrance of Me." Let's receive together. And then He took a cup, and it probably didn't look like this one. And He said, "This cup is a new covenant," literally a new contract, "sealed with My own blood. As often as you drink this cup, you proclaim My death until you see Me again." Let's receive together. Won't you stand with me for this prayer? If you're joining us from elsewhere, you stand with us, please. Receiving from the Lord requires belief. Lord, I believe You're able. I believe You care. Now, what I usually want God to do is what I want God to do, which usually comes with a preferred delivery method and a preferred timeline and even a preferred way that He should do that. And I have discovered God does not seem bound by my preconceptions, but I have found Him to be faithful. What I'm asking you today is to believe. Believe He could save your soul. He could forgive your sin. He could bring health to your body or open an opportunity before you or restore whatever. We have to believe. Let's pray. Father, thank You. I thank You for Your great love for us that You sent Your Son. And Lord Jesus, I thank You for Your faithfulness and Your obedience that You offered Yourself as a sacrifice that we might have life. And as we have received the bread and the cup today, we do it as an expression of faith in You, of belief in You. We do believe. We are persuaded that You are well able to forgive our sins, to give us the strength to forgive those who have sinned against us, that You're able to bring life to our bodies or peace to our minds or hope to our broken places. I thank You that You're the author and the completer of our story. And we choose today by an act of our will to put our faith in You. For it's in Jesus' name we pray and we believe. Amen. Amen. Hallelujah. God bless you.
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10: Greetings in the name of the Lord. Bishop James E. Collins, senior pastor of Eagle Heights Cathedral in Revere, Massachusetts, believes the Word of God is life to all who hear and receive it. 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It prospers in the thing for which He sends it. And He sends His Word to change our lives. 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
11: One of the misnomers of life. I'm going to move so I can find myself. Let me tell you something. You ain't going to find yourself. You're just going to take yourself with you. And when you get there, you're going to say, that's the same self that I was trying to get away from. Now watch. How do we deconstruct dysfunction? Now hold on. Because one of my deacons said to me after the first service, he goes, Bishop, that was good, but it hurt. Sometimes God has to hurt us before he can heal us. So let me give you some ways to deconstruct dysfunction. Number one, acknowledge and accept the reality of family history of dysfunction. Acknowledge and accept the reality of a family history of dysfunction. Here's our problem, and especially the Western world and the Western church, we like to act like everything was beautiful. The home we grew up in, it was perfect. Let me tell you something. I want you to understand right now that Jessica and Shauna have the best parents on earth. I know, because I'm one of them. You can't get better parents than this, but I'll tell you this. They'll tell you, and don't you tell too much, just tell a little. They will tell you there were times and moments in our home when Mama and Daddy were kind of like, they were like dysfunctional. They were acting up. That's how you grow up. Because there were things that Lady Brenda and I brought from our families into our family that we had to deconstruct. And the problem with the Western world is we don't want to admit that we grew up in a dysfunctional environment, no matter how great or how small it was. How many of you understand we all grew up somewhat dysfunctional? Why? Because what is dysfunction? It is sin. Everybody who is pure and holy and never sinned, stand up. Now watch. Psalm 32, 1 through 5. Blessed is he whose transgressions is forgiven, whose sin is covered. Blessed is the man to whom the Lord does not impute iniquity, and whose spirit there is no deceit. When I kept silent, my bones grew old through all my groaning all day long. For day and night your hand was heavy upon me. My vitality was turned into the drought of summer. I acknowledged my sin to you, and my iniquity I have not hidden. And I said, I will confess my transgressions to the Lord, and you forgave the iniquity of my sin. Let me talk to you for a minute. If you hold on and you know that there are things in your heart and in your life that they are dysfunctional, and you just put up with it and you say, I ain't gonna pay attention to it. Everybody listen to me. You are sinning. And David said, when I acknowledge my sin, God help me. When it comes to this thing, sin and destruction, deconstruction of dysfunction have this in common. If you'll admit it, God will fix it. God cannot help you until you acknowledge the truth of your life story. Now look at me. When I say acknowledge the truth of your life story, I'm not saying you tell God this was a bad life I had. No, you acknowledge, I'm messed up, God. This thing has jacked me up. I want the abundant life, and I can't have it because this thing has got its tentacles wrapped around me so tightly. But God, if you will help me, I know I'll get free. Now listen, I'm going to tell you the truth. When my deacon said that to me, I said, well, I'll tell you what I'm going to do. I'm going to go upstairs in this second service and see if I can make them be as silent as you guys were. Because I'm telling you right now, this is not easy. It's not easy to preach. It's not easy to eat. But everybody needs to chew this. So number two, determine today to put God first. No more of this half-walking, half-baked stepping from this day forward. You need to make up your mind to build a life and a home that is built on a solid relationship with God. To establish, as Joshua said, as for me and my house, we will serve the Lord. Let me talk to you just for a minute. We need some men to rise up and quit acting like you're wimpy and mamby-pamby. And you don't know how I've been. I know you've been hurt. But why don't you rise up? Why don't you be a mighty warrior and say, I'm a man of God. I'm anointed of God. I'm going to stand up. And as for me and my house, we're going to serve the Lord. And that's not just going to church and singing worship songs and praying. It means living as though you believe Exodus 20 verses 4 through 6. You shall not make for yourself a carved image, any likeness of anything that is in heaven above or that is in earth beneath or that is in the water under the earth. You shall not bow down to serve them. Let me stop right there and ask you a question. What or who have you made God in your life? Is your job God? Is your husband or your wife God? Are your children God? Are your possessions God? God is saying, you will not have any other gods before me. Not your wife, not your husband, not your car, not your house, not your job. You will have no other gods before me. Watch now. He says, for I, the Lord, your God, I am a jealous God. Now let's stop right there. One well-known woman on TV said, I used to be a Christian and I wanted to serve God until I heard that God was jealous of me. First of all, I said, that's ignorant. That scripture does not say that God is jealous of you. And this is why, Christians, I'm saying to you, you can't just read the Bible. You need to study the Word of God. Because if you study the Word of God, you will find out that when God said that, he wasn't saying, I'm jealous of you. I am jealous for you. You belong to me. And the devil can't touch you as long as you stay with me and in the hollow of my hand. Hang in there with me. Watch now. And he says, you got to do that because I visit the iniquity of the fathers upon the children to the third and the fourth generations of those who hate me, but showing mercy to thousands, those who love me and keep my commandments. Church, it also means that you understand that right now, today, with that scripture, Deuteronomy 30, 15 through 19 is in front of you. Deuteronomy 30, 15 through 19. See, I've set before you today life and good, death and evil. In that I command you today to love the Lord your God, to walk in his ways and to keep his commandments, his statutes and his judgments, that you may live and multiply, and the Lord your God will bless you in the land which you go to possess. But if your heart turns away so that you do not hear and are drawn away and worship other gods and serve them, I announce to you today, everybody say today, that you surely shall perish. You shall not prolong your days in the land which you're crossing over the Jordan to go in and possess. I call heaven and earth as witness today against you that I have set before you life and death, blessing and cursing. Therefore, choose life that both you and your descendants may live. Now, I know that that is Old Testament scripture. I know that God is talking to the children of Israel about the promised land. But there's enough in those four verses for you to understand that those promises are for us as well. And let me tell you something. If you are going to and are desiring to be able to deconstruct the dysfunctional habits and the things that you learned in your growing up days, you got to make up your mind that I don't have to like what Bishop is saying. I don't have to like every meal that he serves. But I know when I hear a good meal and I know what it's going to do for me, even if I don't like the taste. Now, I'm going to help you in a minute because some of y'all ain't sold on that yet. I'm going to help you in a minute. Let me just say this. You will reproduce what you are, not what you say. Let me tell you something. You talk talks. And your walk walks. But your walk talks when you walk what you talk. Watch this now. In 1874, a member of the New York State Prison Board took a notice that six members of the same family were incarcerated at the same time. So the board decided they would do a little research, looking back through a few generations to find out the original couple who initiated this tragic family legacy. They traced the family back to an ancestor born in 1720, a man considered lazy and godless with a reputation as the town troublemaker. He was also an alcoholic and viewed as having a low moral character. Now watch what I'm about to say. To make matters worse, he married a woman much like himself, and together they produced six daughters and two sons. Now, I want you to watch, after they went through this report, listen to what it revealed about the approximately 1,200 descendants of this couple who were alive in 1874. Now, listen, in 1874, 310 were homeless, 160 were prostitutes, 180 suffered from drug and alcohol abuse. 150 were criminals who spent time in prison, 7 for murder. I pulled out my little calculator and started counting. Listen to me. There were 800 descendants that were a product of a dysfunctional and toxic mess. Please understand that over half of the people that they brought into the earth, listen now, and it all started with one husband and one wife. The report also made this startling statement. The state of New York had spent $1.5 million to care only for this line of descendants. Not only was that a shockingly high amount in those days, but hear this, not one of them contributed to society. And here's why I tell you that, because not much has changed today. I watch parents and we blow off our dysfunctions and we hand them down from generation to generation. Let's contrast that with heritage of a great preacher named Jonathan Edwards. The second study began with this great man of God who was born in 1703. He married a wonderful woman who loved the Lord, who shared his values. Eventually, Jonathan Edwards became the president of Princeton University. Here is what they discovered about his approximately 1,400 descendants and his wife's descendants. 13 were college presidents, 65 were college professors, 100 were attorneys, 32 were state judges, 85 were authors of classic books, 66 were physicians, 80 held political offices, including 3 state governors, 3 were state senators, 1 became the vice president of the United States. Listen now, 445 became productive. Let me talk to you just for a minute. I know that in his bloodline, just in mine and just in yours, we all have some folks that are dysfunctional. But let me ask you a question. Why does your family have to contribute to the mess of dysfunctional people? Why can't you be the family that says, I'm breaking the power of the generational curses? Why do you have to be the family who says, my daddy was an alcoholic, his daddy was an alcoholic, his daddy was an alcoholic, so I'm gonna tip the bottle too. Let me talk to you for a minute. Why can't you say, somebody needs to tell the devil, I'm drawing a line in the sand, and I dare you to, you step over here, devil, you're gonna meet up with something you wish you had never run into. Watch this now. Let the Holy Ghost illuminate your mind. Because see, you need to understand, we got to quit focusing on what we went through and start focusing on where we're trying to get to. Because listen to me, where you decide to go will determine what seeds you put in the hearts of your children. Now let me just say something. The devil is a liar. Let me tell you about us. I want to talk to us just for a minute. I'm not going to be nice. I'm going to be any nicer than I was in the first service. The devil does not want you to hear what the Holy Spirit is saying. I mean, he does not want you to listen. He wants you to be distracted. He wants you to sit there, roll your eyes like a calf being led to slaughter. He wants you to look at me like you spent the night upside down in a post hole sucking on vinegar. Let me talk to you for a minute. Some of y'all trying to run your fingers through your hair and you ain't even got no hair because you just want to be distracted. You don't want to hear what I'm saying. Let me talk to you for a minute. You just keep on ignoring me and watch the devil whoop a knot on your head that you can't bring down. I didn't come to be nice today. I came to wake us up. Because what you put up with, you perpetuate. Now there's a third one. Fill the atmosphere with discipline, motivated by unconditional love. Proverbs 13:24. He who spares his rod hates his son, but he who loves him disciplines him promptly. If you really love your children, you're going to deal with them when they get out of line, and you're going to do it not tomorrow, today. And when we speak of disciplining them, we're not speaking of beating them. When he says he who spares the rod hates his son, it brings into focus the truth that if you love and your love is real for your child, it requires time to take deep care and guidance and correction. It ties into Psalm 23. The Lord is my shepherd, I shall not want. He leads me beside the paths of still waters, and his rod and his staff, they comfort me. Please understand that in Solomon's day when he wrote this, the rod represented it, not a beating rod. It represented that it was the rod that would guide the sheep away from danger. It was the rod, because the sheep didn't have enough brains to go in the right direction. So the shepherd would take his rod and he would say, you can't see that cliff, but I love you. So I stick out my rod and I pull you back into safety. That is what it is talking about when it says, parents, if you spare the rod, you don't really love your children. Because some of you don't want your kids to be mad at you. Let me tell you something. I told Jessica and Shauna, y'all can be mad at me now. When you get old, y'all gonna be thanking Jesus for me. Friday morning, I was blessed with one of our parishioners, Lady Brenda and I, and Pastor Lopez, that we shared in their father's homegoing service. And I began to really relate to that service because I found out that they were six of those kids and there's six of us. Her father was 92. My father is 92. They're only a month apart in age. And one of the sons, his name is Michael. My brother's name is Michael. And my brother Michael, my mother always refers to him as the comedian. Well, Wanda, your brother Michael, he's a comedian too. And so Michael gets up and Michael is talking and Michael says, he says, you know something? My dad, he'd give you a 2-hour speech. He'd talk so much you wish he gave you a spanking. I leaned over to Pastor Lopez and I said, you know what? I know he's right. My father would give us a 2-hour speech too, but then he'd give you a spanking. And listen to me. When my daddy, see, I grew up in that environment where me and all my friends, we got beat. And let me tell you something. When the people in our day thought of a rod was anything they could get their hands on. Sometimes a rod was a ruler. Sometimes a rod was a belt. My father's favorite rod was this. Boy, go on out there and get a switch off the tree. Now, it took me a while to get smart. I used to go out there and I'd find the driest switch I could find. I'd come back in, my daddy would go, that ain't no switch. He'd go, you stay here, you trifling devil. He'd go out there, he'd cut off him a switch. He'd come back, that bad boy was green, and he played Zorro. You could hear it. And then he'd whoop you up real good. And what my father didn't realize was that I was the son. All you had to do was talk to me, I would have behaved. But because he didn't know that, I had to deconstruct that dysfunction in my life. Yet I had to understand that I had a responsibility to discipline our children. Because listen to me, failing to discipline a child in the long run harms their moral and spiritual development of that child. Now let me give a scripture specifically to the ladies and to all of us. Mothers, Titus 2 and 4. That they admonish the young women to love their husbands, to love their children, to be discreet, chaste, homemakers, good, obedient to their own husbands, that the word of God may not be blasphemed. Now, I want you to hear this and hear me real good. Fathers are to set the spiritual and discipline atmosphere in the home. Mothers are to set the atmosphere of love in which that discipline can be meted out in love. And listen, mothers and fathers. Proverbs 16:24 tells you how you can have both. Pleasant words are like honeycomb, sweetness to the soul and health to the bones. Parents, be careful not to abuse the children with your words. Speak firmly and yet pour oil on the soul at the same time. Let me just say something. Yelling at your kids is not going to make them holy. Volume does not make them more obedient. I want you to listen to me. Screaming and yelling at them. And mothers, you need to give that loving, firm voice. But let daddy be the disciplinarian. Now, does that mean mothers don't discipline? Oh, no, you do. But then again, you do like my mother used to do. She'd discipline and then she'd go, wait till your daddy gets home. Listen to me, parents. I came across this article that said that young people, teenagers, are committing suicide at a high level. The suicide note from a teenage girl read like this. Dear Mom, I'm sorry I was ever born. It seems to me that I've ruined your happiness. I've chosen this way out so that you can be happy again. Let me talk to your parents. Be strong and loving and be firm. Be courageous, but be loving. Mothers especially, listen to Colossians 4:6. Please write it down. Colossians 4:6 and fathers too. Let your speech be always seasoned with grace, seasoned with salt, that ye may know how ye ought to answer every man. Let me tell you something. Your kids, teenagers, let me tell you what teenagers do. They try to challenge your authority. And I know what you're sitting there thinking. I didn't do that when I was a teenager. Liar, liar, pants on fire. Let me tell you something. Teenagers, that's their gift. Let's see how far I can go with this until my daddy threatens to knock me into the twilight zone. Let me tell you what we always told Jessica and Shauna. We want you to understand that there is nothing that can make us stop loving you. We may be disappointed in something that you do, but we will never be disappointed in you. And let me tell you something. There were times we would literally say to them, we were disappointed in what you did, but then we would repeat, but we're not disappointed in you. We still love you. Let me talk to you for a minute. There were times when we said, you may not feel like we love you right now, but the day is going to come when you're going to grow up and you're going to thank Jesus for us. And let me say something. Mothers, you should lead in that arena. But men, listen to me. Show your daughters love and affection in the right way. And even your sons. Because if you do it with your daughters, you lessen the opportunity and the thought of trying to find love in all the wrong places. Amen. Amen. You don't have to pay attention to me. I'm going to sleep real good. Number four, consistently share communion. I knew a mother who would make her daughter take communion every night before they went to bed. I ain't talking about that. Let me tell you something. You want to take communion and take it every night, that's your business. I ain't doing that. This is special. What I'm talking about is Psalm 128 and 3. Your children shall be like olive plants around all around your table. When I talk about consistent communion, I'm talking about communication. And believe me when I tell you this, it will save you a lot of pain. Learn this. Communion is not just barking out orders to your children. Now, let me help. Because we parents have to learn this. Don't take every time your child asks why as an attack on your authority. Let me help you. See, here, I don't know if you grew up like I did. I grew up, you know, my daddy said, "Boy, don't ask me why. I said, so do it." You know what that does? It breeds a lack of understanding. And so, you need to let your children ask you the question of the why and the reason why you're saying to do this. Now, with that said, there were times when Jessica and Shauna understood, I ain't telling you why. I don't have to tell you why. I'm your father. I'm protecting you. Just do what I say. But let me tell you something. Here's how that works. The way you can become the person that can do that is when you've had the time and sat with them and said, let me explain this to you. Now watch this. Communion. They need to know that there are going to be times when you won't give an explanation, but they need to know you also want to hear their heart. You want to hear how they feel. So I'm going to help you learn how to listen. I'm going to give you the four good listening B's by Greg Thomas. Now, I'm going to say this first. Some of you parents need to learn how to listen.
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0: Hello, I'm Pastor Brant Gillespie from Congregation Lion of Judah. Heavenly Father, we thank you that you are the God who overcomes all darkness. In a world filled with challenges and evil, we choose to stand on your word today. Fill us all with your Holy Spirit so that we can respond to hatred with love, division with unity, and darkness with your marvelous light. May your church rise as a beacon of hope right here in our region. We declare victory in the name of Jesus, and we ask all these things in your mighty, precious name, the name of the Lord Jesus Christ, our Savior.
1: You know, it's quite a thought to get on a ship and go anywhere, but to sail the Mediterranean is an immense opportunity. And I'm inviting you to come and join myself and others in August of 2027. We'll set sail on the 28th of August and return on September 4th. We'll be in places like Ephesus, where when you stand there in that vast amphitheater, you realize how much history is actually beneath your feet. 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And that's to say nothing of the people that we'll meet, friends along the way that we've seen before, and new acquaintances that will enrich our enjoyment of the week and create possibilities for the future. So I hope you will consider coming. All the information you require, you can find at deeperfaithcruise.com. And I hope to see you there.
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7: Welcome to the Anchor for Your Soul radio program, brought to you by the Bedford Street Church of Christ, formerly the Church of Christ in Milton. We're now located in Abington, Massachusetts, and we're so glad you decided to tune in. Our minister, Maurice Davis, has a word for us, and it is our prayer that his message blesses you and gives you whatever it is you need. Please enjoy.
8: Sometimes I wonder, do we have a desire to want to be with godly men and women? Or do you want somebody with some thug in them? Some street in them? Some hood in them? And we care nothing about, but is there any God in a person? And you don't care about that until 5 or 10 years after you're in the marriage, and then he or she is not godly. They don't want to study with you. They don't want to read the Bible. They don't want to pray with you. They don't even want to go to church services with you. And now all of a sudden you're mad and upset. You should have been mad and upset at yourself for entering into a relationship with them. And so Solomon went looking for these women who he knew worshiped false gods. That's what he wanted. That's what he wanted. What do you want in a man or woman? You single folk. This is rhetorical, don't give me an answer. But what do you want? You need to start thinking about that, because what you want is what you're going to get. And if you don't have enough faith and trust in God, that God has a Christian out there for you, you'll fall for the prettiest non-Christian that comes along and think you're doing okay. And then get mad at the rest of us who will say, I don't really think that's a good idea. Yeah, he's a nice person, she's a nice person, but they're not a Christian. Oh, but they better than some of the church folk. They may very well be. They're still not a Christian. That's an indictment on the church folk. That doesn't mean you change because they act better than some church folk do. But we got the church folk that are non-Christians. Mm. They just come to church every Sunday. They don't live like godly people. So the text goes on and says, Solomon did evil, and he did not fully follow the Lord. The text says he built altars for these gods. He built altars for his wives to be able to worship their God. He made it easier for them to do what their religious practices were, which meant he forsook his. Here's a person who knows the word. Here's a person that God has talked to, and God has reminded him, don't do this. In 1 Kings chapter 3, verses 5 through 14, 1 Kings chapter 9, verses 2 through 8, God appears to Solomon and repeats this message. Walk in my commands. Don't get caught up with foreign wives. Be faithful to me. Keep my commandments. It's in the word, but he still chose to do otherwise. How many times have we read the scriptures where God says whatever, and we leave that passage and we just go do what we want to do? And then we wonder why things don't work out. Wonder why we're not as successful as we thought we'd be. Why we're not as happy as we thought we'd be. You're not going to be happy. You're not going to be successful doing it your way. I'll let you know. Save you the heartache. Just go ahead and do it God's way. And it doesn't matter that you're surrounded by a whole lot of people who went crooked for a while and then came back straight. There's no guarantee you're going to go crooked and come back straight. So don't pattern yourself after folk who left the Lord then came back. Because the reality is you don't even know if they came back fully. All you know is they started coming back attending church services. Verse number 11. Therefore, the Lord said to Solomon, because you have done this and have not kept my covenant and my statutes, which I have commanded you, I will surely tear the kingdom away from you and give it to one of your servants. Nevertheless, I will not do it in your days for the sake of your father, David. I will tear it out of the hand of your son. However, I will not tear away the whole kingdom. I will give one tribe to your son for the sake of my servant David and for the sake of Jerusalem, which I have chosen. So God says, Solomon, because you have been disobedient, you have violated the very word I gave to you, I now have to step in and do something that originally was not even a part of this. You remember God told David, if you follow in my ways, you will have a kingdom forever. He tells the same thing to Solomon as he reveals himself in those passages that I cited earlier. Solomon chooses to go astray in his old age. He's not graceful. He doesn't follow God. He started out well. And so God says, I'm going to tear the kingdom away from you or take it. But God says, I'm going to be merciful to you. I'm not going to do it while you are alive. I'm going to do it to your son, which is David's grandson. So I need to drop a little pearl of wisdom here. There's some consequences that follow you through your generations. Yes. There's some stuff you're doing right now, your children and grandchildren are going to suffer behind. Yes. And so while you're whining and trying to figure out why this is happening, why this and that, go back to how you lived your life. You will reap what you sow. Now, yes, you can repent and you can be forgiven of it, but the consequences you got to deal with. And so some of us are living through consequences. We didn't create it, but it's a consequence of other folks' actions. And what you need to do is learn from that so that you don't repeat the same mistakes. Mm-hmm. Some of us are in families where it's just generation after generation, we're committing the same mistakes. And you're trying to figure out, when is somebody going to learn? Mm-hmm. Now, the reason people don't learn is that we don't have enough God in us to come and repent and have the kind of talk that says, I messed up. I went astray. I thought I was doing right, or I want to have a good time and whatnot, and share with the people who are coming behind you. There are some consequences that we are going to experience because of my foolishness. So now when it occurs, you start to understand why you're where you are. Now remember the flip side of that also occurs when you have good godly parents. There are some blessings that you receive, not because of you so good, but because mom and dad or grandma and grandpa were faithful to God. And you're just simply inheriting the blessings from their leftovers. How about that? Anybody like leftovers? I like them, especially pinto beans. The seasoning started getting that good two or three days later. Oh, by the way, Sister Oliver, thank you for those pinto beans you gave me a couple weeks ago. I ate off them for 3 days. But God helped Solomon to understand, I am true to my word. I told you, be faithful. I also told you what would happen if you weren't, so now I'm pronouncing judgment. But again, because of God's relationship with David, Solomon's father, this was delayed by a generation. But judgment is still coming. How can a Christian age gracefully? I'm glad you asked. Because we need to know. It's about more than just coming to worship services. There are plenty of folk who come to worship services who don't get better. They just come in, do the five items, and they leave. And many times they're worse when they leave than they were when they got here. Because you're hearing more and more of the word of God, and you're leaving here with an attitude, I'm not going to do any of that. And the proof of it is we don't see you doing any of it. Christian living means we're going to see Christ living in us. Stop talking about it. Do it. So if we're going to age gracefully, one of the things that we'll have to learn to do is to trust God's care for us. Stop trying to act like you got to fix everything and everything depends on you. Recognize you messed up, you messed up, you messed up. It's time to do something different. You've ignored the word of God for so long. Start now acknowledging what God has said and living it. Live it. It's not glamorous. Being a Christian is not glamorous. So if you want glam, you might as well go to Hollywood. You're not going to get it being faithful to the church. Because folk look down on folk who are faithful. They like the showy person who's got one foot into the church and another foot out. The person who comes up in name brand clothes every time, big cars, expensive cars, and all that kind of stuff. Those are the kind of folk we look up to. The problem is they're the people who are the least spiritual. Now, that's not an indictment on everybody. But come on, you guys have been around church long enough to know the people who are faithful and the people who show up just to show up. Recognize that each day is a gift from God. So as you get older, you begin to appreciate God gave me another day. God gave me another day. Not that I deserve another day, but God gave me another day. You stop assuming that you're going to wake up tomorrow. You stop assuming that. You recognize if I go in the hospital, there's no guarantee I'm going to come out of the hospital. So you get yourself right with God and you get your kinfolk to understand I may not be coming out, but God's still good. So every day, each day is a gift from God. Use the gift wisely. Don't take it for granted. Value spiritual strength. So one of the things that happens as we get older is we start losing physical strength. You don't believe me? Just keep on living, get older. It's going to be more challenging just to get up out of bed. You can't jump up like you used to when you were 20 and 30. Now you got to get up, sit on the side of the bed for a moment. So you don't get up too quick and you pass out because you get dizzy. Is that right, Sister Josephine?
9: Yes.
8: Amen. Yeah, you got to take that moment to get your equilibrium. You don't run down the stairs like you did when you were a youngster because you know all it takes me to miss one step and I'm going to break something. And as I get older, it doesn't heal. It doesn't heal as fast as when you're older. So value spiritual strength. Because physical strength, you have no control over. You can exercise all day long. You can go on this diet, that diet. But old age will catch up with all of us. Arthritis will catch up with you. Diabetes will catch up with you. And any number of other illnesses, high cholesterol. So value your spiritual connection to God. That is not going anywhere. As a matter of fact, it only gets better. It only gets better. And our love and appreciation for God and God's people only increases as we mature. So that's why, as an old person, you don't have to run as fast as a young person. You take your time and get there. Now, he or she'll be exhausted. You just stroll up there, and you still are in control. So you start to understand, as I age, I'm not going to be able to do many of the things I used to do. So you have realistic expectations of what you can do. And you help other people around you to understand that I don't have the capacities that I used to have. And that's not shirking responsibility. That's just recognizing your body has changed. Your energy level has changed. You got to eat definitely a whole lot more healthy when you get older. Value spiritual strength. And then you want to learn how to age gracefully? Share your wisdom with young people. There is a vacuum of knowledge and information that young people today are growing up with, that those who have been gifted by God to get to senior status ought to be willing to share. Now, you're not going to be able to share unless you take the time to develop relationships with people. So we have a lot of young people who need spiritual grandparents.
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6: Well, thank you, Basil, for having us back.
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6: We're back.
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6: Yeah, I'm a pastor. 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
6: Well, in my reformation, I have been giving the responsibility as a superintendent, which gives me the opportunity to build churches and communities and also govern churches as well. But I tell people, I'm a prophet from my mother's womb. I was raised in the church, cutting my teeth on the altar, praying, understood church, and went astray. I took care of myself since I was 16 years of age. And the long and short of it is that I wasn't until I was at a place where I was dying, and the Lord revealed himself to me in a real way. And I surrendered to the Lord. He got my attention, and there was still a little hesitancy there. But when he reveals himself to you, he does it where you don't have any excuses.
5: Yes.
6: It's undeniable.
5: Yes. And now you are coming back on the radio, and we want to talk about this quickly.
6: Yes, we're coming back. We are one church in two locations. We're in 415 Winthrop Street, Taunton, Mass. 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And the Lord has allowed me to assess the heart of people, because people often say to me, you go all of that way? I say, well, you really don't love God. Mm-hmm. Because how can you refute what God has given you to do? I don't care how far it is.
5: That's
6: how far
5: right.
6: will you go for love?
5: That's
6: we've
5: right.
6: been, my wife and I, we've been married now 38 years.

0: tell people all the time, I don't care if she's at the moon, built me a rocket ship, I'm going there to see her.
1: Yes.
0: And so there, God has given unto us a mission statement that we've lived by, changing communities one family at a time, socially, economically, and spiritually. And so we believe in building the lives of families. And that's what God has called us to do, whether we travel around the globe. There's things that God has given unto us to do. And so that's where we have settled ourselves there. And, you know, we want to please God and build the lives of families, build the lives of families.
1: Yes.
0: And so when you come into Cathedral, you'll see miracles taking place. We just had a testimony just today on my way here to the radio station. I want to do justice by reading it myself. The pastor called me with a testimony report. On May 9th at 11:52 a.m., Prophet Cuts and I spoke to have prayer for a young man in my program who was shot in the head due to an altercation at the nightclub. The young man was in his vehicle and someone came out and shot him. The young man that was shot drove off and ran into a tree due to injuries. A young lady ran to put a sweater on his head because of the severity of the injury to prevent the loss of more blood. The young man was rushed to the hospital where he was immediately put into surgery and was in a coma. Prophet Cuts spoke to the young man's spirit during the prayer and said that he would live. He instructed me to write down the date and time, which was May 9th at 11:52 a.m. Today is exactly 1 month later, and the young man is home after multiple surgeries, talking, walking, and able to hold his daughter. This is a testament of God's word spoken through us that will not return to us void. This is where God uses me all the time. And so, Basil, I have given myself in consecration to what God has called me to do, not what I'm doing, what God has called me to do.
1: We were at lunch yesterday, and I started talking with the waiter. I must have gotten about a minute and a half, and here comes Pastor Ivan, and he sat down. And I realized that he wanted to say something to this young lady. And I held back, and he spoke to her. And within no more than 3 minutes, the young woman was praying and inviting Jesus into her life. Your life will change when you spend time around Pastor Ivan Cuts. One more time, Pastor Ivan, give those locations and those times again.
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1: 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Today, I am so delighted to have with me in the studio Andy Hunsaker of Stoneham Memorial Church, located at 29 Maple Street in Stoneham. 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
3: Thank you so much, Pastor Yard. I'm thrilled to be here.
1: Okay. Now, Andy, Christians talk a great deal about taking care of our spiritual lives, but Scripture also tells us that our bodies are the temples of the Holy Spirit. Why do you believe caring for our physical health should be an important part of our Christian stewardship?
3: Well, that's a great question. So when we recognize as Christians, as people, as the entire world, that we were redeemed, not with corruptible things like silver and gold, but the precious blood of Jesus Christ himself, we take what he gave us as good stewards and really take care of it.
1: Yes.
3: By what we eat, what we drink, the amount of sleep that we get, water that we drink, all the things that make us human in relationship with Jesus Christ, he's given to us those things because of his precious blood.
1: So I am very excited about the vegetarian taste extravaganza that Stoneham has planned for November 15th.
3: Yes.
1: And we're going to be talking about that more, but I wanted to mention it earlier because I want to encourage all of our listeners to plan to be at this vegetarian extravaganza.
3: Amen.
1: Now, the Seventh-day Adventist Church has emphasized healthy living for generations. What have you learned that you believe could benefit the entire body of Christ, the Baptists, the Pentecostals, the Evangelicals, the Charismatics, the Catholics, all the body of Christ
3: in fact,
1: this area?
3: All humanity.
1: That's right, all humanity.
3: Oh, you know, I happen to also be a physician. As a physician, I recognized early on, and even more recently, as more data is coming out, that I'm making a living off of people's bad choices.
1: Yes.
3: Bad choices in food, bad choices in what they drink, everything. And we're seeing now that truly what we eat, particularly if you eat a plant-based diet, that's protective for not just high blood pressure and heart attack, but cancers.
1: Yes.
3: And so as I look at what we eat, we can exemplify what God intended when he gave us the Edenic diet back there in Genesis 2, verse 9. All these things, all the plants, they're for food. So there are so many things now that make me believe that as Christians, we have to be, as you mentioned, good stewards
1: yes.
3: of the life he's given us.
1: Yes.
3: So I've come to believe even more fervently that the one who created us knew what he was doing
1: yes.
3: and knew what was best for us.
1: Yes. I was reading a couple of days ago, practicing Seventh-day Adventists live an average of 9 years longer than those who are not Seventh-day Adventists.
3: That's right. We're one of the blue zones.
1: And we're talking about the veggie taste extravaganza that is taking place at Stoneham Memorial on
3: November
1: 15th. That's
3: yes.
1: the date that I want everyone to remember. Now, Andy, some people hear plant-based or vegetarian and immediately think that probably won't taste very good. What are your people going to experience when they come to the vegetarian taste extravaganza?
3: Oh, they will discover that they've been missing out all this time.
1: Mm.
3: And so back then when I was born, we had beans and rice, rice and beans. Now we have such a variety, even desserts. And they're going to experience not only good food, but they're going to, some of them may even win a prize, like a cookbook. And the food is going to be fabulous. Entrees, appetizers, salads, soups, everything. And God is going to bless everyone that comes
1: yes.
3: with good health.
1: Yes. There may be someone listening right now who knows they need to make some changes in their habits. Perhaps they want more energy or healthier eating habits or simply to take better care of their bodies, the bodies that God has given them. Why would this event be a good place for them to be on the 15th of November?
3: Well, you know, they will learn little tips. We're going to take them through very slowly. They don't have to make any choices all at once, but they can change maybe one meal.
1: Mm.
3: And they'll have a recipe. They'll get the recipes. So they have got a good beginning, make little changes until pretty soon, all of a sudden, that's all they'll want is healthy food.
1: We want Christians from all across New England to feel welcome to this event. Give us your personal invitation, Dr. Andy. Why should someone listening right now bring their family, their church friends, even their pastor, and come to Stoneham Memorial on November 15th?
3: We are a very welcoming congregation. We love it when we have visitors, and so we're looking forward to meeting everyone. I don't care if you're an atheist, an agnostic. We don't care who you are. We want you to come because we love people, God loves people, and we love people too. So we're looking forward to seeing anyone that walks in our door, they'll be more than welcome.
1: Now, Andy, God says or said that the days of our years shall be 120 years. And then Moses later, because of the disobedience of the children of Israel, said 70 years. They should live for 70 years. Do you find a lot of Adventists living like 100+ years yes. because of this, the way they eat?
3: Yes. I'll give you two examples. One of them was a cardiac surgeon at the Leuven University where I went to medical school, and he was operating at the age of 100, and he wow. wasn't making mistakes. And there's another woman, Holda Crooks, who climbed all the major peaks into her hundreds. So yes, that is a true statement.
1: Wow. I want to encourage our listeners. Come and taste the food. Learn something new and enjoy the fellowship.
3: Amen.
1: Come hungry, leave inspired, and discover just how delicious healthy can taste.
3: Amen.
1: For those who want to come, what do they do?
3: Well, they must register, and we have a registration online, and that's stonemmemorial.org. 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We'll let you eat. 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You may even win a prize. 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
3: 29 Maple Street
1: in Stoneham. 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
5: Foundations of Freedom, a look at America's founding principles and the leaders who shaped our nation.
6: Ronald Reagan believed freedom was more than a political system or a set of laws. In 1988, he said, "Freedom describes the God-given condition of the human soul." For Reagan, liberty was not something government created. It was something government was called to respect and to protect. That idea sits at the heart of the American experiment. Our rights do not come from rulers, institutions, or political majorities. They belong to us by nature and by God. And when we understand freedom that way, our responsibility becomes clearer. Government may protect liberty, laws may preserve it, but neither can give us what was never theirs to grant. Freedom begins with the recognition that human dignity and liberty come before government, not from it.
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10: Hi guys, it's Anthony. On Sunday night, February 22nd, Father Tom laid down to go to sleep in peace. And the Lord took Father Tom home to his heavenly reward to be with our Lord and Savior, Jesus Christ, for all of eternity. Father was able to preach and teach about not only the love of Jesus, but about the kingdom of God for 41 years. Father Tom's dream was always for his preaching to continue on while he is in heaven. as we are about to listen to the words of Christ, released through Father. Father Tom is in heaven, doing his part by praying for us and interceding before the throne of God for you. 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

0: In his second letter to Timothy, the Apostle Paul writes these words, "I charge you in the presence of God and of Christ Jesus, who is to judge the living and the dead, and by his appearing and by his kingdom, preach the word. Be urgent, in season and out of season. Convince, rebuke, and exhort. Be unfailing in patience and in teaching." This is In Season and Out of Season, a Bible teaching ministry with Father Tom DiLorenzo.
1: Good day. Glad to be with you. It's Anthony today. The Word of God says that in the book of Revelation, the devil was defeated by the blood of the Lamb. Jesus Christ, our Savior, in the word of our testimony. Your life should be a living testimony to Jesus Christ. Whether you're sharing in the sufferings or you're sharing in the glory, who is the center of your life? Who is the center of my life? It's still Anthony. God's ripping that out because I want Jesus to be my everything, our Lord and our Savior, who gives us purpose and plans. And I know the plans I have for you, declares the Lord. Plans to prosper you, not to harm you. Plans to give you a future and a hope. The prophet Jeremiah, have you submitted to God's plans in your life? Have I fully? No, but day by day, moment by moment, I need to just do, you need to just do what God calls you to do that day. And in the morning, there'll be joy. Hallelujah. I pray that your joy is in us, Lord, your joy, so that our joy may be filled. Those who love me follow my commandments. Those who love me are in my word, says the Lord. Those who love me are docile to my Holy Spirit. It's about trust, and trust leads to surrender, and trust is hard. Yesterday was St. Faustina's day. Jesus, I trust in you. Jesus, I trust in you. No trust, no surrender, no surrender, no fruit. If you abide in me and my words abide in you, ask whatever you desire, and it shall be done for you. We were preaching in Salem all this weekend. And thank God it wasn't just me. It was me and Alexandra and Hugh and Melinda and Shervine. We had a whole team. And we had the divine mercy image of Jesus Christ holding in the air. There was a little child. It was a little girl. She was 2 or 3. And she broke away from her parents. I was preaching. I saw her. Her dad didn't even know she was leaving. And she walked up to the image of Jesus, that divine mercy image. And she pointed. She said, "That's God. That's Jesus." And she wanted to touch the picture. Because unless you become like a little child, you cannot enter into the kingdom of God. Children, no. And I got 50-year-old adults coming. That's idolatry. Please. You don't even know what you don't know. But I love you because you're my brother in Christ. We're all in one family. You know, kids know truth. So we went out and we proclaimed the truth of God down the witch shops, down the occult shops to hundreds of thousands. I don't know how many people were there, but I know everyone heard the gospel, whether they wanted to or not. And the love of God passes all understanding. When we first got there on Friday, all hell broke loose in the spirit. You know, people, but we have wisdom. People were yelling at me, "No, no." They knew who I was. They know I was there. But just like Satan, you know, does he know who you are? Does he know why you're there? But like a woman, she was taking donations for the school. I said, "Listen, I'm sorry, but like, I want to donate. Right? I'm a Christian. I'm supposed to be a giver." So we give. There was one man, he's a big man, and he was in the military, and retired, he had all gear on. And he's like, he just started manifesting. He's like, "You're not setting up here." He's like, "I've been waiting all day to see the zombie walk." And I said, "Listen, you can see the zombie walk." I'm like, "We're not, because there's a wall." I'm like, "Man, I love you, but We're going to be here. And I set up the chair and the pitcher, and he just kicked it so hard. But you know what I told him? I was like, I love you. Because we all have the same father. But upon receiving Christ, we become children of God. So I said, I love him. I love you, man. But God called me to be here. So I'm going to be here. I'm going to be here. And what you do next is on you. And I just started preaching because the Bible says his faithfulness will go before me and the glory of God will be my rear guard. The glory, I turned my back. I started preaching the love of Jesus. We started playing praise and worship. He didn't say sorry, but the love of God won him over. And he came to me and he's like, you can go over here. I'll stay this way. And I shook his hand and I just said, man, I'm sorry that like this threw you off, but Jesus, he's here and he loves you. You know, our life needs to be a witness. As a man of God or woman of God, we can never allow the enemy to move us out of a place of love. Men shouldn't be emotional. Men need to be calm and to be in our authority. We need to speak the truth in love. And see, what we carry is released to everyone else. You are a portal. I am a portal. What is in our heart is revealed. So what are we putting on other people? Are we putting on condemnation? Are we putting on judgment? Are we putting on anger? Are we putting on control? Or are we releasing freedom and love and grace and power in the word of God? People can preach the word of God with condemnation. It's not going to work. People don't want to. I know I'm a sinner. I'm a sinner that's been saved by grace. But I have a Savior. You have a Savior. Hallelujah. And that's a gospel message. That for His grace we have, by His grace we've been saved. Through faith. It's not from yourself. It's the gift of God, not by works. So no man can boast. We're not going to heaven because we're a good person, because we do good things, because we preach the gospel. We're going to heaven because we have a Savior. Hallelujah. His name is Jesus. Jesus said, I am the resurrection. What did God tell Moses? What is your name? I am who I am. I am who I am. Jesus said, I am the resurrection and the life. The one who believes in me will live, although they die. Whoever lives by believing in me will never die. Whether I'm on this life or the next life, it's all good. You have so much peace when you know where you're going. When you have trust in the Lord. If I get in a little car accident tomorrow and I wake up in heaven, hallelujah. Hallelujah. I tell the people, imagine the best day of your life. The best day you've ever had. The sun was shining. You know, the flowers were blooming. The person you love told you, I love you too. Everything's going good. Now imagine that day times a million. That goes on for all of eternity. That is heaven. That is a choice we can make by receiving Jesus as our Lord and Savior by His blood. Now, you're probably already living in hell without Jesus. But imagine the worst day of your life, the most pain you've ever felt, the most fear, the most anxiety you've ever felt. And imagine that day times a thousand in hell. And it goes on forever and ever and ever. And it never stops. Jesus says, choose. Today I give you the gift of heaven or hell. I give you the gift of life or death. I give you the gift of eternal life. All hell is life apart from God. And life apart from God, the demons rule. If you don't have a relationship with Jesus, the demons rule in your life. And they come to steal, kill, destroy. But Jesus said, I have come so you may have life. And life abundantly, life to the fullest. It doesn't mean life's going to be easy. My life hasn't been easy since Father Tom died. But in this world, you have tribulation. Jesus said, take heart, for I have overcome the world. Christ in me is an overcomer. You know, and it's by doing His will and serving Him as He calls you to serve Him. I really didn't feel like going to preach in Salem. This is year number 7. I don't feel like I have the juice I did before, but you know what? God, it used to be a one-man show. I'd make the signs. I carry the speakers. I do the prophesy. I do the preaching. And for that time, that was good. But hallelujah, we got a team. We got a team of crazy Catholics. Robo kata re tenamaco re sianacampo. People say, you're Catholic? Yes, but we're the real deal. We're the real deal. We have all the authority. We have Jesus. It's all about Jesus, but we have the power of the church, and we have the grace of the word of God. We have everything. Greater is in me, greater is in you that is in the world. And when I was preaching, it didn't really feel good. I was being actually attacked viciously in the spirit. I was like, they're like, you got to stop making these faces at the people. I was like, life with Jesus is freedom, and it's love, and it's healing. And like, ah, but you know what? It's all good. You know, what are these little, like, jabs by the devil? They're nothing. Because we have the victory. We offer them to the Lord. We attach them to the cross. God uses all things for the good. And since I've done this, I feel freedom. Because this is where I was created to preach the gospel. In season. Out of season. When convenient. When inconvenient. When people want to hear it. When people don't want to hear it. But the gospel message needs to be portrayed in love. You know? And it needs to be spoken in truth. Whoever calls on the name of the Lord, they shall be saved. You know, a lot of people, I have so many people. I bring them the salvation prayer that they ask Jesus to be their Lord and Savior. That they come, that God comes into your heart. And he gives you a new life today. If I told you, what about if every bad thing you've ever done, every sin, every mistake you've ever made could be washed away today? It could be washed away by the blood of Jesus. And you could start a new life starting today, where those who are in Christ Jesus, they're a new creation. Old things have passed away. Behold, behold, the new is here. You could start fresh today. You could. You could, not just the people. And I need to start fresh every day. Come. Jesus said, if you are thirsty, come and drink. Jesus said, come to the waters. I will give you the living water, which will flow out of your belly, and you'll never thirst again. And we lead people, and we say, would you like to give your life to Jesus? We're saved through his blood. We're saved through his faith in him by God's grace. And they say the prayer, and we pray for the power of the Holy Spirit to come upon them. But that's just the beginning. Like, I don't tell people, like, you're going to go to heaven definitely. I'm not even saying I'm going to go to heaven. I have no fear of hell. I come to the throne of God with boldness. But you know what? Everyone who said the sinner's prayer isn't in heaven, and people who haven't said the sinner's prayer is in heaven. It doesn't mean that, like, I can't earn my salvation. You can't earn your salvation. It's a gift that God gives us, but it could be lost. I mean, the Bible's very clear. Jesus said, he who endures till the end shall be saved. He said, whoever denies me before men, him I will also deny before my Father who is in heaven. Jesus said in John 15, I'm the vine, you are the branches. He who abides in me and I in him, he bears much fruit. For apart from me, you can do nothing. Whoever does not abide in me is thrown away like a branch and withers. Such branches are gathered and thrown into the fire. That sounds like hell. But you know what? I understand that salvation is a free, unmerited gift. But I understand that I could deny Jesus. I could do all these great things. At the end of my life, I could deny Jesus. Judas was walking with Jesus. He's not in heaven. So salvation is I am being saved. I will be saved. I have been saved. Salvation cannot be earned by good works, by good deeds. We're not going to heaven because we preach the gospel, feed the poor. We're going to heaven because Jesus died for our sins. Read what it says in Hebrews 6 about people walking in unrepentant sin. That's why I confess my sins. But I have no fear of hell. I have fear of God and offending God. But there needs to be like truth and love. Today is the day you are born anew. Today is the day you start your journey to heaven. But it's by grace. But we got to correspond to that grace. I don't mean like, I can't stop watching bad things on the computer. I have this one sin, but I'm bringing it to God, and I love God, and my life is centered around Jesus, and I'm asking Jesus to help me. There was a saint in Asia, and he was so addicted to opiates that the priest had to cut him off for confession because he wasn't making like a firm amendment. But on the last day, I think he repented in a way that, oh, he was martyred. He was martyred. And he's now a saint. He's in heaven because he never lost the faith. It's about the heart. What's in your heart? It's not about the outward thing. It's like, do you have a soft heart for Jesus? And are you serving Jesus? And are you loving Jesus? And do you know without Jesus, you are nothing? I know that I have absolutely nothing in me without Jesus, and I need him. I don't need him. I need him to get to heaven, but I need him every moment of every day. And I need to do what he calls me to do. Jesus is calling me to do things that I don't want to do. He's calling me to, not for me, but for the body, like start to put the witnessing in the ministry on videos and online. But I say, Jesus, I don't need to do that. All of heaven is watching me. All of heaven sees me. I have the support of the kingdom of God. The kingdom of God is here. The kingdom of God is now. But he says, it's not for you. It's for the body. When you have a gift, the gift isn't for you. The gift is for the body. So I need to die to myself. I just want to be with Jesus. And it's funny because I'm out there. But my real desire is his heart and his presence. His presence is the greatest gift. His presence is his greatest presence. But you know what? There's hardness in my heart. Ezekiel, I will give you a new heart and put a new spirit within you. I will remove the heart of stone and give you a heart of flesh. Father Tom didn't like to do TV. He said, when they see me on TV, they're going to be shocked. They hear me on the radio, they think I'm tall, dark, and handsome. But you know what? He did it because it's not about Father Tom. It's about God. It's about his will. It's about his plans. He got plans for you. Yeah, God has plans for me, but he has plans for you. Bob Brooks, man of God. You know, until Father Tom's birthday, it was a hard birthday because I found out, like, we're not even close to paying the bills by the donations. We're not even close. And you know what? It's Jesus' ministry. Father Tom said, if you don't give, we'll take it right off the air because I don't have the resources to provide. But God told him to give a big gift. Told his wife we got to add a zero to it. And so he did it. Amen. Because this ministry has blessed him. And he gave me the offering for the ministry. And he texted me this morning. He said, after I gave that, the bank sent me a check. I didn't know that was an escrow. And it was double the amount I gave. Hallelujah. Can you outgive God? No. I've been trying. I can't outgive him. And even when it's scary, I give because Jesus so loved the world that he gave. We give our time. We give our ministry. We give our treasure. Maybe not everyone is called to be out preaching, but maybe you're a kingdom financer. You got to give the people the ability to preach. You got to give the people the ability for the gospel to go forth. And that could be what God is calling you to do. It's not for me. It's for the kingdom. All for the kingdom. The kingdom of God has come upon you. The kingdom of God is here. The kingdom of God is now. If you want to give to In Season, Out of Season, give to 602 East Boston, Mass. 02128. P.O. Box 602 East Boston, Mass. 02128. That those are planting seeds that will reap a harvest in eternity. They're going to say someone snapped on the radio. They heard the gospel being preached. They gave their life to Jesus. They were saved from hell. And you're a part of it. You're a part of it. The gospel goes forth because of you. Because you've been blessed. And you're passing that blessing. And you're passing on the ability for the gospel to go. Hallelujah. This is real. This is real. Come, Holy Spirit. You know, Jesus said, you think I've come to this earth to bring peace? He said, no, I came to divide. Father against mother, sister against brother. Why? Because the truth cuts. It cuts. I could be out there all day saying God loves you. Hey, thumbs up. Because their God is not my God. As soon as the name of Jesus is proclaimed, hot or cold, you know? I'm getting flipped off. I'm getting yelled at. But the thing is, Satan makes you a coward. The only thing you can do is kind of yell and run away. I'm like, come back, come back. And I pray that you encounter God's love. And I love them. I love them. I love the people that persecute us. They bring a little spice to the day. They bring a little excitement. Jesus said, be hot or cold. Be hot or cold. If you're lukewarm, I'm going to spit you out. Don't be lukewarm. I say, I got respect for the Satanists. I got respect for the witches because they chose a kingdom. They chose. Not making a choice is making a choice. Not making a choice for Jesus. You just made your choice. Heaven's about relationship. Jesus ain't going to let you in if he doesn't know you. Jesus ain't going to let you in if he wasn't friends with you. If you didn't love him. If you didn't serve him. Not making a choice is... This is for some people right now. This is very prophetic. Not making a choice for Christ is making a choice. And the Bible says, you know, your lips are close to me, but your heart is far from me. I can say I love Jesus, but where's my heart? Where's my heart? My heart is for the Lord. Is your heart for the Lord? My heart, it is no longer I who live, but Christ Jesus who lived through me. And I know nothing besides Jesus Christ and him crucified. Are you allowing the Lord to crucify you today? Are you putting your trust in God or are you putting your trust in yourself? There's still big parts of me that I put my trust in myself and it causes pain. Pain. I know about pain. I know about suffering. I know about the resurrection. I know. I know. Because without Christ, I know about sin. I tell the people, I said, I have a PhD in sin. Jesus didn't come for good people. He came for sinners. Hallelujah. I, who am the greatest, said Paul. Do you know you're a sinner? Because when you know you're a sinner, you know you're a savior. You get a little humility in you. On my own, I'm not good. On my own, I have no righteousness. To be righteous is to be right in right standing with God. And only through the blood of the Lamb, only through his blood, can you be made right with God. He is the atoning sacrifice for all of eternity. Now, what's going on with you interiorly, that's different. But Jesus is our Savior. Jesus is our Lord. Jesus is everything. Everything I do, everything you do should be made to lead to the river of Jesus, to disposing you to receive the fullness of what Jesus had. You know, Jesus breathed on him. John 20:22. He said to the apostles, receive the Holy Spirit. If you forgive the sins of any, they are forgiven. If you retain the sins of any, they are retained. Why do I go to confession? So my sins can be remitted and I can and all that junk's on me. I'm free. And I can receive the grace of God. I can receive the power of God. I can walk in my authority. When I sin, I tell Jesus, I'm sorry, but that's not the same. That's not the end. Amen. Our life needs to be a life that's dedicated to the Lord Jesus Christ, to serving him. Are you in his word today? Do you know how much he loves you today? Do you know that you are redeemed by the blood of the Lamb? I've been redeemed by the blood of the Lamb. I've been redeemed by the blood of the Lamb. I'm filled with the Holy Ghost. I am. All my sins are washed away. I've been redeemed. No one's heard. We have a God that works miracles, that heals, that casts out demons, that raises the dead. Do you need to be raised from the dead today? Not only in your body, but in your spirit. Father, in the name of Jesus, let the life of God be poured out upon your people. Let them be baptized in the Holy Spirit. Let the fire begin to fill them and consume them. We command every illness to be healed, every pain in their body to leave, every demon to go, every sickness to be healed. Today, tell Jesus you love him. God bless you. Behold.
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0: Hearing that first Bible verse read, it's pure joy. Hey, it's Michael Woolworth with Bible League International, and I've traveled the world to give new believers their very own Bibles. They've jumped, shouted, cried, and danced for joy, and one woman, Miriam in the Middle East, just stood in silence, clutching the book that will tell her about the God who loves her. 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I'm a new creation in Christ. 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
3: This is Albert Moeller for Townhall.com. The ugly face of Islamic terrorism has showed that face again. I'm referring, of course, to the attempted hijacking of the Fly Dubai plane by the co-pilot. It was an extremely close call. It was averted only by heroism. This is an enormous worldview issue. It comes down to the fact that civilization is and always is an achievement. Civilization is also more vulnerable than people think. Civilization built this aircraft, able to withstand the stressors put on it in the terrifying descent. And civilization established the rules having to do with which airliners are certified to fly and which are not. And we're talking about rules here of moral behavior. This was not, in the case of this airplane, a mechanical problem. This was a moral problem. And the moral problem at its core can be summed up as the forces of civilization juxtaposed with the forces of anti-civilization. Thank God this time civilization won. I'm Albert Moeller.
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0: Last time on Through the Bible, we studied Exodus 29 and learned about the altar or burnt offering, a picture of what Christ accomplished for us here on earth. Well, in this study, Dr. J. Vernon McGee is going to take us into Exodus 30, where we're going to discover how the altar of incense points to what Jesus is doing for us in heaven right now. Welcome aboard the Bible Bus. I'm Steve Schwetz, your host on this five-year journey through God's entire Word. And I'm so glad that you're here with us for what Dr. McGee calls the Great Worship Chapter. So find your seat, settle in, and while you do that, let me share a few notes from fellow passengers with us on the Bible Bus. Now, recently a pastor, this one in Kenya, wrote to tell us how God has been using our studies in Exodus. These teachings have built my confidence as I seek to feed God's people with messages that draw them closer to Him. One lesson that has especially encouraged me is the story of Moses in the book of Exodus. It reminds me that God can work through anyone to accomplish His purposes. God chose Moses and entrusted him with a great responsibility. Even though Moses struggled with speaking and considered himself inadequate, yet God never abandoned him. He was with Moses every step of the way, strengthening and guiding him. I've learned that God never leaves us alone, even when we face situations that seem impossible. He remains with us, giving us strength to persevere and bring glory to His name through our lives. Another listener in Kenya shared this response after studying Exodus 13 and 14. This message touched my heart. It reminded me of how God delivered His people from bondage and how He still fights for us today. As I listened, I reflected on the many times God rescued me when I had nearly given up. I thank you for helping us understand that we serve a living and faithful God. And then Samuel in Kenya wrote this in response to our study in Exodus 16. My heart was moved by the message. It reminded me that just as God provided manna for the Israelites, He continues to provide for us in every situation. I had been worried about many things, but after the program, I felt peace and hope restored. Thank you for reminding us of the God who never forgets His people. Well, our World Prayer Team lifts up listeners like these and millions of others every weekday. 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Or call 1-800-65-BIBLE for some additional information. Now let's pray. Heavenly Father, thank you for the many ways that your word is at work around the world. We ask you, Lord, to open the doors of opportunity so that those who have little or no access to biblical teaching can hear and understand your truth. Bless each person studying with us now. In Jesus' name we pray. Amen. Now here's our study of Exodus 30 on Through the Bible with Dr. J. Vernon McGee.
1: We come today, friends, to the 30th chapter of the book of Exodus. We got into the chapter speaking about the altar of incense, but we'd like to come again to it because there's so much we did not deal with before. This altar, you notice the instructions that were given here. It was actually a very small altar. We are told here, a cubit shall be the length thereof, and a cubit the breadth thereof. And it was four square. In other words, when we all come to God in prayer, none of us bring anything that makes us to be heard above someone else. We are heard because of Christ. Four square shall it be, and two cubits shall be the height thereof. The horns thereof shall be of the same. It was a small altar, but very important. And as we indicated last time, that it was an altar on which no sacrifice was to be made. Ye shall offer no strange incense thereon, nor burnt sacrifice, nor meal offering, neither shall ye pour any drink offering thereon. Now the incense that was to be put on it, we'll have to turn to the last of the chapter to find out about it, and I'd like to turn there. Verse 34, and the Lord said unto Moses, take unto thee sweet spices, stactis, onycha, galbanum, these sweet spices with pure incense of each shall there be a like weight. Thou shalt make it a perfume, a confection, after the art of the apothecary, tempered together, pure and holy. And anyone was not permitted to offer any other kind than this here. Now the stacte was a resinous gum that oozed from trees on Mount Gilead. It was called the balm of Jericho. And then the onycha came from a species of shellfish, sort of a crab. And the galbanum was taken from the leaves of a Syrian plant. Now, the frankincense, no one knows what it was. It was a secret formula. and no one knows what it was. And all of this gave a sweet incense, and it was not to be duplicated. Verse 38, the last verse of the chapter, "Whosoever shall make like unto that to smell thereto shall even be cut off from his people." In other words, if anybody made an incense to smell to God, then they'd smell. Let me tell you, God wouldn't accept them at all. Now, what does this mean? This altar speaks of prayer, speaks of worship, the place where we offer our praise, our thanksgiving, and our requests. It is not to be duplicated, and the formula was not to be used. In other words, this is an attempt of trying to make worship pleasing to the natural man. And you can't do that. You can't make worship pleasing to the natural man. We are to worship God in spirit and in truth. And so today, all sorts of things are used to try to attract people to church, to get them to come. Nothing should be used but the Word of God. Now, if there's a little ritual with it, fine. But let's make sure the Word of God is the center, and everything else centers around the Word of God. Now, that was the incense that was to be offered on it. And we have said that incense speaks of prayer. "Let my prayer be set before thee as incense," said David. And it speaks of the fact that our Lord Jesus is our great intercessor in heaven. It's a picture of Christ, our intercessor. It's where Aaron ministered, the high priest. We're told that Aaron shall burn thereon sweet incense every morning when he dresseth the lamps. He shall burn incense upon it. And when Aaron lighteth the lamps at even, he shall burn incense upon it, a perpetual incense before the Lord throughout your generations. It's a place where he ministered. Now, we have here, therefore, a picture of Christ, our great intercessor. And there are two articles in the tabernacle that speak of Christ's work in heaven. One is this altar of incense, and the other is the brazen laver. And we will pick that up in this chapter. I hope we get there today. It's our intention to. Now, there were two altars. We've seen the brazen altar outside. That's where all sacrifice was offered. And then this altar of incense, and no sacrifice was to be offered there at all, nor burnt offering. "Ye shall offer no strange incense thereon, nor burnt sacrifice, nor meal offering, neither shall ye pour drink offering thereon." Now, there were these two altars. The altar of incense is where God deals with a saint. The burnt altar is where God deals with a sinner. And the burnt altar speaks of the earth and the sin of man. The incense altar speaks of heaven and of holiness. The burnt altar is what Christ did for us on earth, and the incense altar is what Christ is doing for us in heaven today. But it also speaks of our prayers. It speaks of our part in worship. And you recall last time I made the statement that we don't actually know where the altar went. After the death of Christ, we find it in the Holy of Holies. That's where it is today. We are told that after the second veil, the tabernacle, which is called the holiest of all, which had the golden censer, or the golden altar. That's in Hebrews 9, 3 and 4. And it speaks, therefore, of Christ's praise for us. And he's the one who truly praises God and prays for us. He's the one who genuinely worships God for us. He's our intercessor. And how are we to learn to worship? Well, not at the bloody altar. You go as a sinner there, and you take Christ as your Savior. And then you enter the holy place, and there you come to this golden altar, and there's no sacrifice. It's the sin question has to be settled outside. And when you worship God, the sin question has to be settled. And the very basis, though, of our prayers rests upon the fact that this altar

some sentimental preachers talk about these things. God says he'll not answer. Let's be very careful about that, my friend. The altar of incense is where the priests came. The only prayer that any sinner can pray is, God, be merciful to me. And God will hear and answer that when it's brought to him. Now, there's to be continual praise. And you notice God says perpetual incense before the Lord throughout your generations. We're to pray without ceasing. There it was in the morning and in the evening. Now, when the high priest went inside, offered incense, and he spent time in there, you know what happened? That incense got in his garments. And when he came outside, the people, you know, very frankly, they could smell him. You talk about having the right deodorant. He had the right deodorant. And when the great high priest walked by, people just sniffed. They said, my, doesn't he smell good? Trouble today with a lot of the saints is they don't have the right deodorant. The right deodorant is prayer. Let my prayer ascend before thee as sweet incense. And it'll get in your garments when you spend time in prayer. Now we pass to the second requirement of worship. And the Lord spake unto Moses, saying, I'm reading now verse 12, when thou takest the sum of the children of Israel after their number, then shall they give every man a ransom for his soul unto the Lord, when thou numberest them, that there be no plague among them when thou numberest them. There be no plague among them because they're to be redeemed. This they shall give everyone that passeth among them that are numbered half a shekel after the shekel of the sanctuary. A shekel is 20 gerahs, and half shekel shall be the offering of the Lord. And it was of silver, you see. They shall be ransom of silver. And silver is the metal of redemption. It's a type of redemption. Everyone had to be redeemed that could worship. Now, we hear a great deal today about public worship. Actually, there's no such thing. Only the redeemed can worship. And we ought to be very careful about that. I can well understand that a great many people going over the band of radio would come to this program, and if a man is a Christian, I think he'll be alerted and probably listen. If he's not a Christian, he says, oh, my gracious, here's another one of those Bible screamers. I won't listen to him. And then he passes over it. Or he may start listening, and if he does, he'll get redeemed. That's the thing we count on. We found out that God will speak to many hearts if they'll listen to the Word of God. Now, when they're redeemed, we can worship God. Then we can meet around the Word of God, but you have to be redeemed. And very frankly, we're not as careful even on this program as we should be. I ask people to support it. But I hope you understand I'm talking to believers. Now, if you're an unbeliever, we're not asking you to give a thing to the program, because actually we don't think you can worship God. And giving is an act of worship. And therefore, we trust you'll listen. You're welcome to listen and even to send for the notes and outlines. We'd love for you to have them. And we believe if you will, you'll become redeemed, that you will turn to the Lord and be saved. That's the wonder of the wonders of studying the Word of God, friends. Now, not only must they be redeemed, but they must be cleansed. That brings us to the laver. And the laver now is in the outer court, was made of brass, and there are two articles out there, the brazen altar. That's where God settles the sin question. That's where he deals with our sin as sinners. And the laver, brazen laver's out there, and that's where God deals with our sins as saints. Because after all, the saints sin. I've been with them a long time, friends. This idea today that the saints are heavenly, they're not that yet. To dwell above with saints in love, that'll be glory. But to stay below with the saints, I know, that's another story, friends. Now let's look here, and I'm reading verse 17 of chapter 30 of Exodus. And the Lord spake unto Moses, saying, thou shalt also make a laver of brass, and his foot also of brass. Now, the foot is a little basin below that they wash their feet in. And thou shalt put it between the tabernacle of the congregation and the altar, and thou shalt put water therein. For Aaron and his son shall wash their hands and their feet thereat when they go into the tabernacle of the congregation. They shall wash with water that they die not, or when they come near to the altar to minister to burnt offering made by fire unto the Lord. Now, the priests could not serve
unless the first

0: thing they did when they came in the tabernacle. They'd go wash. They got contaminated, you see, on the outside. And every time you go to church, friends, on Sunday, maybe after all, it isn't the fact that the preacher's dull. It may be that you're dirty. And when you have a combination, though, of a dull preacher and a dirty saint, you don't have very exciting service. I can tell you that. But the thing we need to do is to remember that you can't worship until you've been cleansed. You and I get dirty in this world. It's the reason the Lord washed the disciples' feet. He's still doing that today, by the way. We need to go to the laver. And that is the first thing they did. Now, if they go into the burnt altar with the sacrifice, they wash before. And afterward, they wash. If they go into the holy place, they wash when they go in. They wash when they come out. And I'm of the opinion that that matter of washing was pretty important. So important that I think maybe one priest that came up and washed his hands and turned to the other priest that's there washing his, and he says, "My," says, "how many times you been up here today?" And that fellow says, "I've been up here half a dozen times." The other one says, "Well, I've been up here nearly a dozen times. And look at my hands. I got dishpan hands. I've washed so much. And I wonder why God wants us to do this." And I suppose Aaron standing in the background would say, "Well, look here, brethren, I'll tell you why the Lord wants you to wash. He wants you to know you got to be holy. And you can't worship him, and you can't serve him unless you've been cleaned up." This idea today that any dirty saint living in sin, every now and then you hear of some man that gets involved, sometimes a preacher with a woman or some Christian worker with a woman, and they say, "My, I don't understand it. He seemed to be such a wonderful servant of God." My friend, if you'll check his work, you'll find out it is wood, hay, and stubble. God sees to it that it doesn't amount to anything. And there's nothing like that that will make a phony and bring the work of God today into disrepute. Now, this brazen laver, this was the place where the priests wash. We are to come to him today in confession. If we confess our sins, he's faithful and just to forgive us our sins and to cleanse us from all unrighteousness. And it's very important to see this laver of brass. It has to do with our sanctification. That's in my book on the tabernacle. That's the thing that I emphasize. It speaks of the sanctification of the believer. And you and I are to go and wash if we're going to serve God. And we go there to wash if we're going to be used of God. It's very important that we be clean. Now, again, we need to not only have the sweet incense in our garments, but we ought to have our bodies washed with pure water. The pure water is the Word of God. You know what the laver was made out? Made out of brass. It was made out of the mirrors of the women, that we are told. They brought their mirrors, and they used brass in that day, highly polished brass for mirrors. They didn't have a glass like we have today. And, of course, women haven't changed, and men haven't either, down through the centuries. So the women all had mirrors, and they brought those. Now, what is it that reveals the sin? It's the Word of God. The Word of God is a mirror, and we're to look into the mirror, the Word of God, and we see that there's a smudge spot on us. What are we to do? And he's washing feet today. The laver also is in heaven, and you go to him if we confess our sins. Now, you don't go to confess publicly. You go to him. That laver's in heaven, and you go to him. And I think every Sunday, before you ever go to church, you ought to go in and confess your sins of the week. Now, don't tell me you don't get dirty. I know you do. I get dirty. Your eyes get dirty. Your mind gets dirty. Your hands get dirty. Your feet get dirty. You get dirty. And the trouble in our churches today, even our fundamental churches on Sunday morning, and I'm not being crude when I say this, and one of the reasons that people are not interested in coming there is simply because there's too much spiritual B.O. We need to go to him in confession today. We need to go to that laver and wash today before we go into worship. And God doesn't accept worship until it comes from a cleansed heart, nor will he accept service. That is something that's certainly being proven out now. Not only should we be washed, and not only should we have the incense, but we also should be anointed. Verse 22, "Moreover, the Lord spake unto Moses, saying, Take thou also unto thee principal spices of pure myrrh, 500 shekels, and of sweet cinnamon, half so much, even 250 shekels," and so on. Verse 25, "Thou shalt make it an oil of holy ointment. An ointment compound after the art of the apothecary, it shall be a holy anointing oil. And thou shalt anoint the tabernacle of the congregation therewith, and the ark of the testimony, and the table, and the vessels. And verse 30, thou shalt anoint Aaron and his sons, and consecrate them, that they may minister unto me in the priest's office. Now that is something that you and I need today. What is that anointing? John says in his epistle, we have an anointing. What is that anointing? Well, that anointing is the Holy Spirit. And we have an anointing that enables us to understand the Word of God. And that's the reason that the Word of God is being made real to so many people today, even by radio. Friends, it's not the speaker. It's not the program. It is the Word of God used by the Spirit of God. And only the Spirit of God can anoint you. You don't go to some man and have him pour oil on you. Go to God, even right now. And say, oh God, open my heart and open my mind and my life to understand your word. Give me an anointing. And that anointing is very important today. It is all important. In fact, John mentions that probably I should not take it for granted that you're going to look it up. Probably I should turn to it and read it. This is 1 John 2:20. We have an unction, and that word unction is anointing. We have an anointing from the Holy One, and ye know all things. And then we're told down in verse 27, but the anointing which ye have received of him abideth in you, and ye need not that any man teacheth you of all things, and is truth, and is no lie, and even as it hath taught you, ye shall abide in him. Now, friends, the Holy Spirit is the one that can open your mind and heart when you go to worship God, to understand, to bring blessing to your heart, to give you a real thrill. Oh, there are so many people asking the question, what's life all about? What shall I do? How shall I communicate? Oh, my friend, today, ask God to let the Spirit of God make real to you the Word of God. May God bless you, my beloved.
1: 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What'll it take for your church prayer meeting to be the most exciting meeting of the week? Well, join us next time as Dr. McGee takes us to Exodus 31 and 32 for the answer. Until then, I'm Steve Schwetz, asking God to bless you as you follow him today.

0: 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Is this your story too?
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5: Ronald Reagan believed freedom was more than a political system or a set of laws. In 1988, he said, "Freedom describes the God-given condition of the human soul." For Reagan, liberty was not something government created. It was something government was called to respect and to protect. That idea sits at the heart of the American experiment. Our rights do not come from rulers, institutions, or political majorities. They belong to us by nature and by God. And when we understand freedom that way, our responsibility becomes clearer. Government may protect liberty. Laws may preserve it, but neither can give us what was never theirs to grant. Freedom begins with the recognition that human dignity and liberty come before government, not from it.
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10: 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Today, I have the distinct honor of talking with Sam Mealy, Director of Mass Family Action and CCC, the Compassionate Care Coalition. 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
11: Thank you for having me, Basil. It's wonderful to be here.
10: Now, today, we're going to be talking about the petition to repeal Chapter 188. But before we talk about the petition, what exactly did Chapter 188 change in Massachusetts law concerning abortion after 24 weeks of pregnancy?
11: So on August 10th, Governor Maura Healey of Massachusetts signed the bill H5595 into law, making it Chapter 188 of the Acts of 2026. And this law allows abortion up to the moment of birth for any reason with no medical oversight, all up to the judgment of the physician. They don't even have to be performed in hospitals anymore, just any site that is approved by the Department of Health in Massachusetts. Yes. So prior to this law, we were governed by the Roe Act, which was passed in 2020 as the Democrat response to the overturning of Roe versus Wade. So they didn't like that. So then they passed the Roe Act, which allowed abortions up to 24 weeks with limited exceptions up to birth. So there had to be certain fatal fetal anomalies detected, threatening the life of the mother mentally or physically to allow abortion up to the moment of birth. But Chapter 188 completely removes every single restriction. It's a radical expansionist abortion law that allows abortion up to the moment of birth for any reason in Massachusetts.
10: That's some crazy stuff.
11: It's egregious. Yes, sir.
10: Now, supporters of Chapter 188 say this law keeps difficult medical decisions between a patient and a physician. Why does the Compassionate Care Coalition believe the previous legal safeguards were important? And what specifically do you believe has been lost in this?
11: So if you talk to the average person about the current abortion law that was just passed, you would ask them, hey, do you believe that this is necessary based on the previous law that was already in place and with this new law eliminating all restrictions? To ask the average, you know, independent voter in Massachusetts, hey, do you think this is necessary to have it with no restrictions? I actually would say the average voter would say, absolutely not. This is not necessary. This is focusing on ideology, putting ideology and politics over people at the end of the day. And proponents of this legislation will say that, well, you know, we need this new law because there are some fatal fetal anomalies that develop after 24 weeks that the prior law doesn't cover. Mm-hmm. And Maura Healey was happy to agree with that with the stroke of her pen on the piece of legislation. However, if their argument, I believe it falls apart because if for some reason, now, to be honest, I think it's kind of a misnomer in general when the argument is made that after 24 weeks, the mother's life could be in jeopardy by some fatal fetal anomaly by the child. But I'm not a physician. I'm not going to speak to the details of that. But what I do know is that the most commonly performed surgery in America is called the C-section, the cesarean section. The youngest baby to ever survive outside the womb was 21 weeks, the youngest documented case on record, 21 weeks. If it's after 24 weeks, there can be a C-section performed. The baby can be removed from the womb, put into the NICU, be taken care of, and the mother's and the child's life can be saved. So medically speaking, Chapter 188, this radical expansionist law, is not necessary.
10: Unnecessary.
11: It's completely unnecessary.
10: Unless you want to destroy the life.
11: Correct. Unless.
10: Because an abortion is not a C-section.
11: It is not. Yes. There is a misconception that an abortion is simply, you know, removing the tissue of a miscarriage or something like that. And they'll point to states with strong pro-life laws saying, well, oh, these states, they won't even allow a woman to have their tissue from a child that's been miscarried. They won't even allow that to be removed. That's completely wrong. No, an abortion is distinct. It's the ending of a unique human life.
10: Yes. For someone listening who simply wants the facts, what does the new law actually say about abortion after 24 weeks? And what does it not say?
11: What it says is that the government is not going to regulate the physicians in how they perform abortions. So it leaves the judgment of whether or not to perform an abortion up to the physician. Obviously, it's ultimately the mother, but the mother's who's taking professional medical advice from the physician. The law removes all restrictions, all oversight, and leaves it up to the physician. And now what we've been really, at the Compassionate Care Coalition, we've been really pleased to actually be joined by wonderful organizations like the Massachusetts Citizens for Life, even the Democrats for Life of America, a nationwide Democrat organization, but they're pro-life and they agree with us on this late-term abortion issue. And I was talking to their executive director and she made the comment that, hey, Democrats love regulation. Why is it when this one issue on abortion, Democrats want to remove all of the oversight? Mm-hmm. So that's what this new law does, is that it removes all oversight on what physicians can or can't do. And it just totally allows the physician to perform an abortion up to the moment of birth. And it doesn't have to be in a hospital.
10: Now, the Compassionate Care Coalition has launched a referendum petition. What does signing that petition actually mean legally? Is someone voting to repeal the law at the moment or asking that Massachusetts voters be given the opportunity to decide the question?
11: Yes. So what we're doing is a referendum petition. This is outlined in the Massachusetts Constitution, and it's a way for it's a check on the state government if the citizens feel that a law has been passed that does not reflect the will of the people. So what that's philosophical speak, but in practicality, what that means is that we are gathering 50,000 certified signatures by October 23rd of this year. And when we do that, when they're certified with the Secretary of State's office, it will suspend this new abortion law for 2 years. It will keep it from going into effect, and it will put it on the ballot in 2028 as a ballot question to be voted on by the entire state.
10: What are the rules for sign-in? Who is eligible? What information must they provide? And what mistakes could cause a signature or petition sheet to be rejected?
11: Absolutely, yes. So these have to be signed in person. We have signature sheets going out across the state. 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And, you know, when you sign, you want to make sure you sign legibly. You know, the town clerks have to be able to read your signature, so, you know, your best penmanship. And also, you have to be a registered voter in Massachusetts in order to sign.
10: Now, for someone hearing about this effort for the first time today, where can they read that information for themselves and see the text of the law and learn about the referendum effort and find petition signing locations?
11: Yeah, absolutely. You can go to our website at repeal188.com. That is repeal number one, number eight, number eight dot com. It'll go right to our website where you can learn about the law previously, what we're trying to do, the process of a referendum petition. You can have the chance to donate if you feel so led to the ballot committee, to the Compassionate Care Coalition, and you can sign up to gather signatures if you would like to do that. So one more thing. We've just been so encouraged by the outpouring of support. I mean, hundreds of volunteers signing up, many signing locations coming online, just so encouraged by the support from not only Protestant churches across the state, but pregnancy resource centers, and even the four bishops of the Catholic Church in Massachusetts from all four dioceses have come out and unanimously endorsed this effort and directly referred people to our website. And we're so appreciative of their support and working with the Roman Catholic Church here in Massachusetts.
10: Well, I would love to encourage our listeners, if you value life, if you really value the life of the unborn, this law disregards value for life and gives permission to abort a child even right up to birth, so the child dies. If this disgusts you, if you are against this, then go to repeal188.com and sign the petition against this law. God bless you.
11: Thank you.
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10: 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It represents 46 years of lives touched, prayers answered, battles fought, and God's faithfulness demonstrated. That's the story of Glad Tidings House of Prayer for All Nations in Mattapan, 573 Norfolk Street in Mattapan. Welcome to Salem Spotlight, Bishop and Lady Farrell.
13: God bless you. God bless you.
10: Okay.
13: Thank you for having us.
10: Now, Bishop and Pastor Farrell, 46 years of ministry is an extraordinary milestone. And as you look back over these past 46 years, what are you most grateful to God for? And what does this anniversary mean to you personally?
14: First of all, Pastor Yad, I am glad I'm alive to see the wondrous works of the Holy Spirit. The scripture says it's not by might nor by power, but by my spirit, said the Lord. In spite of all that was going on, God was still faithful.
10: And now you are celebrating October 8th to 11th.
14: Yes.
10: You are celebrating the 46th anniversary. Pastor Gwen,
13: yes,
10: the theme of this year's Holy Convocation is a quantum leap of faith. What does that phrase mean to you? And why do you believe this is the message God has given you for this particular season?
13: This particular season, Pastor Yard, as the Holy Spirit revealed to me, it's a season of breaking forth, breaking through, a season to arise and go forth in quantum leap. I believe we are living in the latter days, and these are the days and the hour that God is pouring out his anointing. In quantum leap, we got to go for it in the name of Jesus. The word of God declares that Peter and John went up to the temple. And because of the good news, The word of God said he was lame, but he got up and he rise and he leap and praising God. I believe this is the last day. I'm so excited for what God is going to do in this generation, the last day.
15: I promise you, I share that excitement.
13: I'm excited.
15: You're listening to Salem Radio Spotlight, and I have in the studio with me today Bishop Hezron Farrell and Pastor Gwen Farrell. And they are celebrating 46 years of ministry at Glad Tidings House of Prayer for All Nations in Mattapan. Many people listening are facing storms, financial pressures, family challenges, health concerns, uncertainty about the future, or they simply feel stuck. What would you say to someone who knows they are in need of breakthrough but is struggling to take this leap of faith?
13: That whatever he has promised, he's able to do it. This is a personal relationship between you and your God. I go back to what God said to Moses. First, we all have to believe God. This is what God said in the verse 17. Because you have asked this, I will do it also. So our faith got to know that God already sent his son, and there's so much blessing. There's so much protection in what he said to Moses. I will do this thing also. I would encourage everyone, whatever you're believing God for, knowing that he already sent his son, and he said it is finished on the cross, the Holy Spirit is here to do this thing that we ask in faith believing. I believe that this is the divine word of God to every one of us who are being stuck in situation. Believe God. God will do it again.
15: Jesus says, yes. He asks the question, when the Son of Man comes, will he find faith on earth?
14: Yes.
15: And when you look at many people drunken in the spirit today, you understand is what is happening in the church today.
14: Amen. Amen.
15: So quantum leap of faith, this message, this theme,
14: yes,
15: is going to challenge the faith and the lives of so many people. Now, yes, share with me, Bishop, yes, when people come to Holy Convocation October 8th to 11th,
14: yeah,
15: what can they expect each night, and what are you believing God will do in the lives of those who attend? That exactly what Jesus was concerned about.
14: I believe with all my heart, Pastor Yair, that they will never be disappointed. And for what he's expecting to do in their life, if they only reach out on this quantum faith, faith has come alive in their lives, and they too will walk away because of what God has done, jumping and leaping, just as the man at the pool of Bethesda.
15: Now, finally, Bishop and Pastor Farrell, yeah, would you speak directly to our listeners right now? Why should someone listening make this decision to come to 573 Norfolk Street in Mattapan and join you for this 46th anniversary Holy Convocation?
13: Pastor Yard, I am honored for what God is doing today in our lives. One, being on the radio, WEZE is a powerful station. Being on the radio every morning, 7 days a week,
15: yes,
13: telling Boston, arise and shine, for your light has come, and the glory of the Lord is risen upon you. Holy Spirit is saying in these last days, again, I would say it again, the end time pouring out of God's anointing before the rapture take place.
15: Yes.
13: Don't miss it.
14: When people come, they are looking for something excited about how did we cross over in this 46 years. It's not by our might, nor by our power,
13: faith,
14: but it's
13: God,
14: by the Spirit of the living God,
15: yes,
14: that we took him by faith.
15: Yes. Amen. Hallelujah. Thursday night and Friday night, what time?
13: 7 p.m. sharp.
15: Okay. Then Saturday,
13: we have morning glory worship. We just want to stay in the presence of God. And I pray we have four powerful ladies that is going to minister, usher in the presence of God.
15: And then Sunday.
13: All day.
14: Sunday all day. If you have the time to spend with God, he have the time to bless you, pour out of his Spirit upon all flesh. That's what he's promised, and he's well able to perform it. Sunday morning at 10 o'clock and Sunday evening at 4 o'clock. And both service are power pack. The Holy Spirit is going to move as it says.
15: Okay, so that is Glad Tidings House of Prayer for All Nations, located at 573 Norfolk Street in Mattapan.
14: Yes.
15: October 8th to 11th. Mm-hmm. For the Holy Convocation.
14: Yes.
15: Don't miss it.
14: Amen.
13: God bless you. Oh, you're welcome.
14: Amen.
13: In the name of Jesus.
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0: Well, hello and welcome. As we look at the need for God's Word around the world, let me ask you this. How do you hide God's Word in your heart if you've never held it in your hands, right? The admonition in Psalm 119 by the psalmist is one, is to cherish God's Word, hide it in your heart, he says. But again, we ask today, how do you do that if you've never held it in your hands? And again, we welcome you. My name is Michael Woolworth with Bible League International. I'm joined by my co-host, Andy Earnshaw. And Andy, I know you're familiar with that scripture. We can tell you with confidence in Bible League, now in our 88th year of ministry, that on average, 9 of 10 new believers in regions of Asia, Africa, the Middle East, and Latin America go without what is so basic to the Christian faith, and that's simply having a Bible. But Andy, welcome to the show today.
18: Yeah, it's a blessing to be here. It's incredible to be talking to people that are passionate about God's Word and desire for other people to have God's Word. So happy to be here today.
0: Well, let me play this audio clip from a pastor by the name of Onesimo. He ministers on the continent of Africa, the part of the world where Christianity is growing in the greatest numbers in the world.
19: There is a huge Bible gap here in Zimbabwe. Some churches in the rural areas, you will find that you get a church where there are about 200 members, and in that church you only find one person with one Bible. So you can say in that church the ratio is 1 to 200.
0: Well, I assure you he does not exaggerate the truth. Again, in a lot of congregations, Andy, the pastor is the only one to have a Bible. But, you know, the other side of this is we've been around the world, Andy. We've seen the reaction of Christians who finally receive a Bible. Our colleague Nick was in the continent of Africa, and he had this to say.
20: When it came time to give out Bibles, the Bible presentation, it is hard to describe the joy. We were with a group of women who were receiving their first Bibles, and they were dancing around the room with crazy excitement over receiving their first Bibles. It was just such a fun time, and it really spoke to their newfound passion for Jesus.
0: Yeah, Andy, you've been around the world. You've seen that reaction. Yeah. Tell us what you've seen.
18: Yeah, dancing, tears of joy. You know, when people receive God's Word, that's what they see it as. They see it as God speaking to them and encouraging them, God's promises. You know, it's incredibly emotional. I remember being in Argentina in a prison with these young guys that were there. The pastor of the church that we were with presented the gospel to them, and they had been going through Project Philip Bible study groups. And when we gave them a Bible of their own, they were just on fire. They were worshiping with all their heart. It's an amazing thing to see.
0: Well, if you love your Bible, if God has used his word to grow you, would you give that privilege to others today? It happens for the princely sum of only $5 a the Bible.
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0: Well, we are back. It's Send Bibles, Be a Joy Maker. That's the theme of our campaign. We want to send Bibles to waiting believers all over the world. You know, that's the commonality of the people we're talking about, Andy. They've come to saving faith. They're in a place, though, where God has them planted, where it's difficult to find a Bible, nearly impossible, but enter this listening family and call by call, click by click. We're getting it done today. I want to take you to the country of Rwanda in Africa. And then, you know, what Andy and I are doing today is simply taking you around the world. I love to say no passport required, no jet lag tomorrow morning, right? But to give you a glimpse into what God is doing in his world through his word, and then invite you to be, in some cases, urge you to be a part of this at $5 a Bible. And again, we're drilling down. It's a need for 500 Bibles here, 300 there, 100 in the next story, Andy, from Rwanda, Africa. This is a part of the world that's known incredible pain and loss. It's the 32nd anniversary of the Hutu-Tutsi conflict that happened spring of, 1994. In the course of about 100 days, Andy, a million people lost their lives, you know, on both sides of the conflict. Well, be a part of this today. Andy, thanks for being a great co-host for this fast-paced 30 minutes, right?
2: Yeah.
0: Say, we want to do this for 800 waiting believers that we know by name at Bible League. It happens for only $5 a Bible. 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There is a Bible for Bible match, which will double every single gift. Two ways to get involved today. It's 800-YES-WORD, 800-YES-WORD, or click the Bible League banner. 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Michael Woolworth, Andy Earnshaw with Bible League. 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
15: You're listening to Salem Radio Spotlight, and this is Basil Yard. Today, I have in the studio with me my good friend. I can say that now. You are my good friend, Pastor Ray Zimmerlin.
22: Yes, it's good to be with my friend as well. Yes. God bless you, sir.
15: Pastor Ray, at Easter time, you started Faith in Motion, the kingdom community that you lead.
22: Yes, sir.
15: Started meeting at 244 Liberty Street. On Easter Sunday.
22: Yes,
15: and
22: indeed.
15: It was a phenomenal service.
22: It was a joy to have you there. And of course, you know, several years back, you know, as we were in prayer about where we would be establishing a work, there was a time where Brockton was not on my map. I knew where it was, but it was not on the map at the time. But as time went on, it's amazing how the Lord worked in us and really gave us a heart for Brockton and the surrounding region there, and
15: well,
22: we're excited about it.
15: I tell you what is happening. We have been praying for Brockton since 2018 when the Lord spoke to us about moving from Dorchester to Brockton.
22: Yes.
15: We have been praying intensely for Brockton, and suddenly God is moving people to Brockton, and you are one of them.
22: I tell you, glad to be part of the answer to prayer. Amen.
15: Yes. So tell me, how have things been going at Faith in Motion?
22: Well, I got to tell you, it's been a wonderful ride. We are blessed so much. Our core volunteers that have formed to help minister to the people that God is bringing in, it's just wonderful. Just people with a heart to serve and a genuine care for people. Which is definitely the Lord's DNA and a big part of our DNA. We look at it like this, where it's the reach that's going to the each. And yes. And the each of those that are coming in, every one of those in their own individual state, wherever they're coming from and whoever they are, recognizing their value to the Lord and to us as well. And the people that are helping us have really caught the fire and caught the vision for that. And that's been a great part of the experience we've had. We had an outreach just a few weeks before Easter, right at a grocery store 2 miles down the road from where we're meeting there in Brockton. And a lady and her family, 4 children, came as a result of that. Mm. She was our first convert. The first person that came to Jesus at Faith in Motion Church was her. Wow. And the great and exciting thing is that we're going to have our first water baptism coming up in a few weeks.
1: Awesome.
22: And guess who's getting baptized? So it's just a wonderful thing to look back and see some of the stories of the glory that have taken place so far. And that's one highlight that definitely comes to mind.
1: Yes. I want to say to our listeners, if you are in Brockton, all of those cities that surround Brockton, if you are there, the place that you want to be on a Sunday morning at 9 o'clock is 244 Liberty Street at Faith in Motion. Could you share with our listeners what to expect when they turn up?
22: Absolutely. I mean, we get started with some heartfelt praise and worship. I'm a worshiper myself, been a musician for many years.
1: Yeah, I actually wanted to say that. You're not just a great preacher. You are an awesome singer and worship leader.
22: And it's a real blessing to be able to go ahead and just have that as one of the weapons of war.
1: Yes.
22: And so we're very passionate about worship at Faith in Motion. And so we'll hit the ground running with some worship. When we get into the Word, one thing that's been very, very wonderful is that we have a series going on currently on love. We started talking about how God loves us, spent some time on talking about the need for us to love Him back, to reciprocate that love to Him. Mm-hmm. And now this coming Sunday, probably the next 2 Sundays, we'll be getting into the importance of loving each other. And so we're big believers in the Word. As a matter of fact, one little saying we got around our place is we're hooked on the book. And so we're excited about the Word. And I know I'm always very passionate to dig in and make sure that anybody coming in the house is well fed on the Word, and you know that the Lord helps them to connect the dots, maybe in a way that they may not have done so before.
1: Yes.
22: And thank God for that spirit of wisdom and revelation to help us do that.
1: And Pastor Ray, you are not just an amazing speaker in the church, but you're an amazing speaker right here on WECE 590 The Word every day at 6:15 p.m., the Faith in Motion radio broadcast.
22: Yes, sir. We just started on July 13th, and we're glad to be part of the family.
1: Yeah, and we are very glad that you are part of our daily lineup. 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And I want to say to our listeners, if you want to hear the Word that really builds, ignites faith, and see faith in motion, you want to visit 244 Liberty Street in Brockton, Faith in Motion Church, any Sunday at 9 in the morning.
22: Yes, sir. Amen. Faith and love is always a good combination, and you'll definitely find that in our house.
1: And faith works by love.
22: Yes, sir. Amen.
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24: Ronald Reagan believed freedom was more than a political system or a set of laws. In 1988, he said, "Freedom describes the God-given condition of the human soul." For Reagan, liberty was not something government created. It was something government was called to respect and to protect. That idea sits at the heart of the American experiment. Our rights do not come from rulers, institutions, or political majorities. They belong to us by nature and by God. And when we understand freedom that way, our responsibility becomes clearer. Government may protect liberty. Laws may preserve it, but neither can give us what was never theirs to grant. Freedom begins with the recognition that human dignity and liberty come before government, not from it.
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25: It's getting tough. 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It's getting difficult. 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We're His. 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We just stay near Him.
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11: On today's edition of Real Life Radio, Pastor Jack continues with his series now called The Book of Ephesians and a message titled Our Great Redemption, Part 1. Ephesians is a letter the Apostle Paul wrote to the Church of Ephesus, showing every believer who they really are in Christ. And here Paul reminds us that we've been bought back, redeemed, and fully forgiven through the blood of Jesus Christ. You see, God didn't just make us and then leave us to wander through this life alone and without purpose. He brings us back when we're lost, ransomed us from sin and from death, and canceled every debt we've ever owed. It is the good news that saves us and sustains us. So today, Pastor Jack tells us that when we say Christ has redeemed us, what does that really mean? Well, it means that the Lord is deeply invested in our lives, and He has no intention of letting us go. Even when we let Him down or miss the mark, His love and forgiveness remains the same. Before we get into the message, I had a chance to sit down with Pastor Jack and talk about it with him. So let's get into that. Pastor Jack, in this message, we're going to get into what our redemption actually costs, right? Because here's the thing. Forgiveness is never free. I mean, somebody pays for it, right?
26: Absolutely. In fact, forgiveness is not only not free, it's not fair.
11: Ooh, that's good.
26: It's not fair because the person that was sinned against is the one that's called upon to forgive the assailant.
11: Yeah, that's not fair.
26: That's not fair.
11: Uh-uh.
26: I sinned against God. And then He offers forgiveness if I come to Him. That's not fair. I'm glad the God of the Bible is not fair. If God were fair, we'd all be winding up in H-E double hockey sticks. He's not fair. He's just and holy.
6: fairness has nothing to do with it. He's completely pure. Fairness is not his purity. His atoning, just, sacrificial love for us is how he does that. And it cost him. Salvation's free to us only because it cost God everything he had.
7: Right.
6: And what he had was the life of his own dear son. The good thing is it was only for the weekend, because people will say, the God of the Bible doesn't endorse human sacrifice. You are correct. Jesus was not just a human dying on a cross. Jesus was God the Son dying on the cross.
7: Right.
6: But remember this, only his body died. The spirit and the soul of the manifest person of Jesus Christ in human flesh, that lives forever. And so is it true for all of us. Your spirit, your soul lives forever. The question is, where will you be living? Will it be in hell or will it be in heaven? That's why Jesus came, so that it would not be hell.
7: Thanks, Pastor Jack. Our Great Redemption, Part 1.
6: But tonight, let's see what's happening here. If we'd grab our Bibles and open them up to the book of Ephesians, chapter 1. Ephesians chapter 1, beginning at verse 7, we'll go down to verse 8 tonight in a very beautiful and powerful portion of Scripture, and I sure hope that we do it justice here tonight by virtue of just what it says alone is enough to cause us to meditate. Ephesians chapter 1, beginning at verse 7, it says, "In him we have redemption through his blood, the forgiveness of sins according to the riches of his grace, which he made abound toward us in all wisdom and prudence." Once again, in him we have redemption through his blood, the forgiveness of sins, according to the riches of his grace, which he made to abound toward us in all wisdom and prudence. The title of the message tonight is Our Great Redemption. Our Great Redemption. The theme of this book is extremely powerful because it's one of the treaties that Paul wrote to really root and ground the believers. He writes to the Ephesian church that was very much caught up in a culture that's not unlike our own. But if you look into this book, you'll find some things that are so dynamic and stand out so firm, and we need to know what they are. And so I want you to jot this down, or at least capture it right now in your heart. The theme of this letter is God's number one eternal purpose to establish and complete his body. God's purpose to establish and complete his body, the church, us. God does not begin a work like I do and leave it off halfway. And I'm terrible about that. I don't know what it is within me. I'll dip a paintbrush in a can of paint, and I'll go halfway down the door jam, and the phone will ring, and then it'll be a month before I get back to that. It's sickening, you know. It's like, man, this guy, you know, it's kind of like the Winchester house. You know that thing? That's like my house, I guess. You know, the guy like builds rooms into Never Never Land. You never know where. They've got doors leading to nowhere, and it's like never completed a thing. Not God. If you're a Christian tonight, God has begun a good work in you that he's going to complete until the day of Christ. What he has started in your life, he's not going to forsake. He will not stop doing. The other thing is that Jesus Christ himself is the head of the body. You, the church, this place. You'll see this as we get deeper into the book of Ephesians, that Jesus is the head. He holds control. It's his work. And it also goes on to tell us that the church is the temple of the living God in this great epistle. That we are absolutely joined together as a living temple, superseding and actually taking the place of any earthly temple that could ever be erected. The Lord now lives in a living, breathing temple, and it's us. And then also this, that the church is revealed in the book of Ephesians as the mystery, the bride of Christ. It's something that was withheld from the Old Testament believers. They didn't see that the church was going to be, listen, a Gentile bride. Just like the story of Boaz and Ruth. Boaz being a Jew, Ruth being a Gentile. Him being the kinsman redeemer, or in the Hebrew, the Goel, the one who redeems. And if you know the story, Ruth being related to Naomi, and Ruth
25: and her sister's husband's dying. Naomi, now both widowed. One daughter stays and the other, or stepdaughter, or sister, what is it? Daughter-in-law stays. The other one, Ruth, goes with Naomi back to her land. And as they're coming back into the land, she meets up with this man, Boaz, and she's harvesting, gleaning from the field. And she's a Gentile. And she goes on to say to Naomi, you know, I'm going to go with you, and I'm just going to hang with you and be with you, because your people will be my people, your God will be my God, and where you go, I'll go, and where you die, I'm going to die. I'm going to be with you, Naomi. And in the process, she meets, Ruth does, Boaz. And Boaz is in the direct descendants for Christ to come. And so he sees her, and she's beautiful, and he's interested in her, and he finds out, hey, that's one of Naomi's relations. And so Boaz tells his harvesters, you know what, why don't you leave a little bit of the grain so that she comes through, she can have enough grain gleaned from the land so she'll do okay. So these guys are out there harvesting, working for Boaz, who's an extremely wealthy man. And so, you know, they're spilling their bucket of grain on the ground and making it profitable for Ruth. And she's scooping up, and she comes back home with this, you know, baskets of grain. And Naomi goes, man, where have you been? I mean, you've had a great day. And she goes, well, you know, I came into this field, and the guy that owns it, his name's Boaz. And she goes, Boaz, man, related to him. I tell you what, you, now widowed, he's single. Tonight when he goes to bed, when he lays down, you get all

0: based upon the Old Testament book of Deuteronomy, she's basically making herself available to him for marriage. It's a very beautiful story. And God in the book of Ruth, by the way, is not even mentioned. It's, though it's a true event, it's a parable about God's intervention and redemption in our lives. And so he recognizes, being a kosher Jew, what's going on. And he says, well, you know what? I mean, this is great, and I'd love to take you as my own, but there's one who is in between us, who's a more near kinsman redeemer than I am, and he has to have the first offer regarding you. And it was involving property and, of course, Ruth. So what happens is they go to the city gate, and he sees his brother, Boaz does, and he says, hey, you know, our relative's land is available. Would you like to buy it? Would you like to take it? Oh, yeah, I'd love to take it. I'd love to have it. Okay, great. Well, there's a stipulation here. You've got to take Ruth as your wife. It's part of the deal. And he goes, well, my wife's not going to go for that. It's not going to, I can't do it. And it's really great because Boaz doesn't say, oh, come on. He just says, okay. And the deal was to take off the shoe and do the exchange. Now, if it was rejected, you were spit in the guy's face, which is part of the custom, but it was partially rejected. Boaz didn't spit in his brother's face. He was just happy to get the girl. He buys the field, so to speak, to get the girl. Jesus comes and buys the world back from one who's a more near kinsman, though not a redeemer. The Bible speaks about in the book of Genesis this world being given over to Satan. He's got the rights to the goods by default. Our fault. And Jesus comes and redeems the world on the cross. And just like the parable about the man who buys the field to get the treasure, Boaz goes through the process to get Ruth, who is a Gentile, him being a Jew, acts out the role of the Goel or the kinsman redeemer, and it is redemption. Jesus comes and, so to speak, buys the world so that he can get the bride of Christ, our kinsman redeemer. And there are instances over and over again in the scripture about redemption. A slave who was made a slave by virtue of his debt. If you couldn't pay a debt in the Old Testament, and there was no way that you could get out from underneath that debt, you became a slave to the institution or the people that, or the man that you owed it to. You became a slave. But there was an act of redemption that was provided for the slave. And there are various acts of redemption in the scripture. The very first act of redemption in the scripture is found in the Garden of Eden. And if you read carefully, the first act is when God slays an animal and provides the skins, remember, for the covering of Adam and Eve. That was an act of redemption. Very first act initiated by God. A covering to establish a form of relationship, though it had been fallen from perfection. And then you have the act of redemption that was required. And that is in the great Exodus, where you were to take a lamb and sacrifice that lamb and put the blood on the doorpost and lintel of the house. And as the death angel came by, the angel that was to curse with death, when that angel saw that blood, he would pass by the house. And that was an act of redemption. And it's throughout the scripture. And so in the book of Ephesians, there's this story of redemption. And tonight we see in this portion here a very powerful, powerful story and really a doctrine that we better really grab as believers.
1: 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And now let's get back to today's message. Once again, here's Pastor Jack.
0: Now, I understand something here, and so do you, and that is, if we don't come to grips with what Jesus Christ has done for us, people, I'm convinced we're not gonna handle this thing. We're not gonna make it. Have you noticed that it's getting tougher out there, or is it just me? Is it my life?

0: Is it getting harder to be a believer? But I tell you what, to not be a believer is much harder. It's getting tough. Jesus said it would. He said the days would wax worse and worse. That's what I'm experiencing. And maybe you are too. It's getting difficult. And what keeps us going and fills us with hope is that we are redeemed. We are bought with a price. We're His. Look, we're not going to go anywhere. We just stay near Him in His Word and in fellowship with Him. And God wants to bless our lives even in the midst of these storms that we're in. Jesus said in Matthew 24 that the love of many will grow cold as we approach the last days. And that's exactly what's happening. So if you had a bad day today or a bad week or those last couple of years have been tough, you know what? Don't throw out your Christianity. Nurture it, strengthen it. Add to your faith. I am not going to give you the day or the hour, because I don't know the day or the hour. I wish I knew the day. But I am convinced, man, the Lord's coming back so soon. And I can't wait. I can't wait until the redemption process is complete. Now, we have been redeemed, but we're waiting for these bodies to be caught up out of here. Either that or, you know, we die. I was going to say get hit by a truck, but all the truck drivers who come by now and come to the fellowship, they get upset when I say get hit by a truck. So I have to change that now. I want out of here, you know. But as we get into this book and even into this portion of Scripture, I'm reminded of something. Dietitians tell us something here that I'm laughing because it's exactly what I did tonight. And I shouldn't have did this. They say that dietitians tell us that when you sit down to eat, you should eat slowly, chew your food very well. Okay? You know, basically I get like a, especially on Wednesday nights, I get like a slide. And just throw it up there and it comes tumbling in, you know, because there's no time. But they tell us you eat slowly, chew up your food real well, and it's easier digested, and the nutrients that are in there, they have a better chance of getting absorbed into your system. But if you gobble your food, number one, you're going to lose a lot of its strength that it can give you. And the other thing is, you don't even have to eat that much. What happens is, because it's so poorly digested, it often turns to fat. You can get fatter by eating quicker. So you want to eat slow and let your system absorb. Take it in. That's a good law to apply in the book of Ephesians because it's so deep. You know, shepherds tell us that a lamb or a sheep can get so woolly if they're not taken care of. By the way, did you know something? If there's any evolutionists in the audience tonight, go figure. This one out. You cannot have the existence of sheep without human intervention, period. They don't live without humans. Go figure that one out. You can't have sheep without human beings. They won't exist. They die. That ought to keep you up all night. But they tell us that sheep can get so woolly, so thick, that if it rains, if they're standing on a hillside, they're crooked? Seriously. No, this is true. That the wool can get so lopsided that they'll fall over and they won't be able to get back up and they'll eventually get torn up by wolves or by coyotes or they'll die of starvation because they can't get back up. They acquire so much wool that they can't get back up on their feet. It's a natural path of a lamb or a sheep unless it's sheared by its shepherd. We have to be careful as we take into this book that we can get so plump with what we're learning coming out of the book of Hebrews into the book of Ephesians that we just, well, let's take on another book. And you know what? We need to start putting these things into practice. And here's where I want you to begin. I want you to be so absolutely assured of your redemptive position in Christ based upon the book of Ephesians that you just, in the spirit zone anyway, skip through life because of the power that has been provided to you. It's a beautiful thing. First thing we're going to see tonight is what we have in Him. We're going to ask some questions and hopefully have some answers, but we're going to hit a couple of points. Number one, what we have in Him, what we have in Christ, what is it? Well, the first thing is what we have in Him is redemption. The word redemption in the Greek means to ransom in full. And I'll explain this in a moment. But to ransom in full, to cancel the obligations held against another. That's what it means. Redemption, to ransom in full. This is a great definition because it tells a story. To ransom means to buy back. You're not only redeemed, people. If you've given your heart to Jesus, you're not only going to heaven, but the fact of the matter is, it tells us a story in the very meaning of the word that God made you. You ran from Him in our sin. We were born alienated from Him. He not only made you, but He bought you again. He bought you back. Just like the gingerbread man story. Same story. You've heard it before. I don't need to even say it again. He not only made you, but He bought you in your fallen state. He ransomed in full. He didn't make payments on you. He didn't put money down on you. He made you and He ransomed you fully. He bought you back. That's good news. That is very good news.
1: 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Thanks for spending part of your day with us today. You know, this message is part of Pastor Jack's series called The Book of Ephesians. It's a series through Paul's letter to the Ephesians, discovering the riches, the walk, and the warfare of every believer. And we'll continue on the next edition of Real Life Radio.
0: Hey, I'm very excited to promote this new book by Dr. Tim LaHaye, not only a mentor of mine, but a precious friend, a man who encouraged me to write books. Dr. Tim LaHaye, he has written a book, How to Study Bible Prophecy for Yourself. And so I really would encourage you to get a copy of this book. He answers so many of our questions. For many of us who study the Bible, Bible prophecy naturally generates questions, and we might even feel kind of left out in a particular area. I bet with all of your knowledge of Bible prophecy, there's still a hole somewhere. And this book is going to help you as he walks you through how to study Bible prophecy for yourself. Remember, Dr. Tim LaHaye is the one that brought you the remarkable Left Behind series, among many other books. He is simple. He is foundational. You're not going to hear anything strange or odd. Tim LaHaye, How to Study Bible Prophecy for Yourself.
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0: 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We'd love to see you there in person. 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
17: Ronald Reagan believed freedom was more than a political system or a set of laws. In 1988, he said, "Freedom describes the God-given condition of the human soul." For Reagan, liberty was not something government created. It was something government was called to respect and to protect. That idea sits at the heart of the American experiment. Our rights do not come from rulers, institutions, or political majorities. They belong to us by nature and by God. And when we understand freedom that way, our responsibility becomes clearer. Government may protect liberty. Laws may preserve it, but neither can give us what was never theirs to grant. Freedom begins with the recognition that human dignity and liberty come before government, not from it.
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20: What is heaven going to be like? What is the greatest joy of heaven? The greatest joy of heaven is two things. It's fellowship with Christ, the one that loves us with an everlasting love. And it's fellowship with one another.
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20: Now, I have one problem in preaching this sermon, and my problem is that I try to preach from Revelation chapter 21, but my Bible doesn't have those pages in it. So, Tini, the Bible on the chair there I've marked. So I need to get a different Bible because I've memorized much of this chapter, and it's just right here. Yeah. Thank you so much. That will help me. It's nice to have a Bible where you have all the passages, so I'll use some of the passages from...
22: Here's your old one. This is almost in the same condition. But.
20: So I got three Bibles. I'm going to probably be able to find Revelation 21 at least in one of them. Thank you, dear. All right, we're ready to go now. Some time ago, I saw a survey on heaven, and so what had happened is the surveyors went out, and they began to ask people the question, do you believe that heaven is real, and what is heaven like? And I want to read to you some of the responses. So the question is asked to people on the street. Now, these are not necessarily Christians. They're walking down a street, and you got the surveyor with the clipboard asking them the question, do you think heaven is real? Do you believe, is heaven a real place? And what do you think about it? First answer, are you kidding? Let's get serious. Second answer, for me, heaven is my house, my kids, and my Lexus. That guy must have had a little money in the bank. Third question, heaven, well, I just kind of hope so. Third answer, an elderly couple, actually. At our age, we're looking forward to it. Fifth answer. That's pie in the sky, by and by. The surveyors came to the conclusion that the one commonality of the answer to the question that was asked, do you believe in heaven, is heaven for real, the one commonality was uncertainty. The people had great doubts. They had kind of this inner longing that they wished there was a heaven. They wished there was something life after death. But they have this great uncertainty whether it is real or not. I thank God that we can live with something beyond uncertainty, that we can have a hope that burns within our hearts of the reality of heaven. The Bible begins with a perfect world, and the Bible ends with a perfect world. Revelation chapter 21 and 22. And I want to look at some insights regarding heaven. You know, often when we talk about heaven or we preach about heaven, we talk about the fact that we'll build houses and inhabit them, and that's true. We'll plant vineyards and eat the fruit of them. That's true. We'll live eternally and never die. That's true. There'll be no sickness, suffering, heartache, and death. That's true. But if all that were true and you were living in a mansion alone, would you be fully happy? If you had no human relationships in heaven, would you be fully happy? And I want to look at three things in this devotional this morning. First, heaven is a place for relationships. And the broken relationship that we have with God will be fully restored. Secondly, God has made provision for every one of us to be there. And thirdly, all relationships in heaven will be healed. There will be no fractured relationships, no tension between people. And I want to show you that from the text. So we begin here at Revelation chapter 21. And John says, Revelation 21, verse 1, "And I saw a new heaven and new earth." Does John seem doubtful? Does John seem uncertain? Does John seem ambiguous? What does the scripture say? John says, "I saw a new heaven and a new earth." This is not something that is the figment of John's imagination. Here is something real, something definite, something certain. I saw a new heaven and a new earth. And in this age of uncertainty, where so much is questioned, letting the scripture echo and re-echo in our minds and getting the certainty of the book of Revelation. John says, "This earth may have polluted waterways, polluted airways. Our food may be contaminated. There may be conflict between peoples. There may be sickness, suffering, and death. This old world may be in a state of decay, but I saw a new heaven and a new earth. The first heaven and the first earth had passed away. This earth, so polluted, so pockmarked with sin, this planet in rebellion, had passed away. There was no more sea." Now, what does John say there was no more sea? He was on the island of Patmos. I think people ask me, "Pastor Mark, when you travel, where's the favorite place you go?" Well, it's usually the place I'm at. But most of the time when they ask me that, I think one of my favorite places is Patmos. Patmos is just an amazing place. I've traveled there many, many times. You can go from two locations. You either go from Turkey and go from Kusadashi in Turkey. You take a boat. It's about 2.5 hours boat ride. It's idyllic. It is just absolutely amazing. Or you can go from Greece. And if you go from Greece, it takes you an overnight trip. The boat's not real nice, and you don't sleep well. So I don't like to go from Greece at all. But when you go from Kusadashi, you come into this beautiful port called Skala on the island of Patmos. And there's only a couple thousand people living there. And I remember one time I was there on the island of Patmos, I came in on a Friday night. I spent Sabbath there, and I was just with a small group on that time. We weren't leading a tour, and I think there were probably 4 or 5 of us. I had camera people, and I had some sound people, and we went out, and on Sabbath, we all spent time alone. And I went down, it was, well, first on Friday night, sun was setting, and I went down and sat on the rock by the Aegean Sea. And I looked out over this vast expanse of the sea, and I read the first half of the book of Revelation. And on Sabbath morning, I came down and read the second half. But I thought about John when he writes, there was no more sea. And I think of this aged apostle. He is now in his 90s. He's an old man. There are deeply etched lines upon his face and his gray hair. He writes with his trembling hand, you know. And he looks out over the sea. He's separated from family, separated from friends. He's isolated and alone. And he writes, there will be no more sea. No more separation from the people we love. No more separation from our families. No more vast expanses of sea. So John writes, there was no more sea. Then he says, then I, John, saw. Notice the emphasis in verse 1 and verse 2 on saw. Then I, John, saw the holy city, New Jerusalem, coming down out of heaven from God, prepared as a bride adorned for her husband. I heard a loud voice from heaven saying, now this is critical because here is a divine announcement. Here is an announcement by an angelic being that God is going to move the capital of the universe and he is going to live at a different address. If you look here, it says in verse 2, then I, John, saw the holy city coming down from heaven. Verse 3, and I heard a loud voice from heaven saying, behold, the tabernacle of God is with men. Now notice the emphasis. He will dwell with them. They shall be his people. God himself shall be with them and be their God. The separation caused by sin will no longer be present. Amen. The tabernacle of God will be with his people. Now, when the Israelites thought about the tabernacle of God, they thought about the Shekinah glory of God. In the tabernacle was the most holy place of the heavenly, of the earthly sanctuary. And in that, for the Israelites, they could not enter into that most holy place of the heavenly sanctuary. Only the high priest entered there once a year. So now what John is saying is that the tabernacle of God is coming down. That there is no more separation. That in Eden, God walked and talked and fellowshipped with Adam and Eve. God came to them. There was no barrier between them. But like it says in Isaiah 59, verse 1 and 2, your sins have separated you from God. So that separation is over now. The great controversy is ended. The conflict is over. The tabernacle of God is with his people. But beyond that, or in addition to that, John says, I saw the New Jerusalem coming down from God out of heaven. Now, I want you to think about that. Right now, our planets revolve around the Earth. But this solar system is in a vast system of the universe that is all rotating around a cosmic center, which is namely the throne of God. And from that cosmic control center, God arranges the destiny of the affairs of the nations. In addition to that, just think of it, just in our solar system, we have the planets revolving around the sun, and then that solar system revolves further. But why aren't there collisions in the universe? Why do these planets not hit one another? It's because God keeps them in orbit. But think of the fact that God manages these vast numbers of solar systems and stars and planets and worlds, and he keeps them all in his hand. He guides them, and they revolve around the throne of God. But here is an announcement that the holy city, the cosmic control center of the universe, is going to descend in the New Jerusalem. That's going to come to a new earth that is made new. And this earth will be the center of the cosmic universe. This planet in rebellion that has drifted away from God will be God's honor planet. And so you remember what the Bible says, all things work together for what? Good. So even the sin problem is going to work out to the glory of God to reveal His love and grace and goodness. And imagine it, this planet so pockmarked with sin, this planet so defiled, this planet in rebellion is going to be made over to a new heavens and a new earth. It will be the center of the universe. And we will travel with Jesus from star to star, to planet to planet, see the technologies of vast new other worlds, cherubims and seraphims and orders of beings that we could never even imagine. And we'll see technologies that have never been crippled by sin. And we will give our testimony of the goodness of God and the grace of God, what Christ has done in our lives.
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20: The real meaning and purpose of heaven is restored relationships. It's not simply that we eat bananas that are 3 feet tall. That would be kind of fun. It's not simply that we have to carry some watermelon that takes 4 men to carry it, you see. It's not so simply that we'll grow strawberries as big as apples. I mean, I'm looking forward to all that because I like fruit. But there's something far more deeper here, and that is the plan of salvation will come to its consummation, and we will fellowship with Christ down through the ages. Now, notice verse 5 and 6. Then he who sat on the throne said, "Behold, I make all things new." New relationships. The relationship that with God that has been fractured will be consummated. We will be brought together in unity with God. This earth will be made more beautiful than the Garden of Eden, and we will walk and talk and fellowship with God. In verse 6, it says, "He says to me, it is what? Done." Now, there are 3 places in the Bible that say it is done. First in Genesis, second in John, third in Revelation. So let's look at those 3 places. They each have a little different nuances. 3 places in the Bible that says it is done. First, Genesis chapter 2. Genesis, the 2nd chapter. God has created the world in 6 literal days. And at the end of creation, he says, it's finished, it's done. Genesis 2, verse 1 and 2. Thus the heavens and the earth and all the host of them were finished. It's done, he says. And on the 7th day, God ended his work, which he had what? Done. So the first it is finished, or the first done in Genesis 2, speaks about the marvels of creation. It speaks about a creator God that brought us into existence, that cares for us, that loves us, a God that knows our name, a God that has not forgotten us. The second it is finished is found in John chapter 19, verse 30. This it is finished talks about the creator God who created us has come to redeem us. John 19, verse 30. In the 3 it is done's in the Bible, or it is finished in the Bible, you have the whole plan of salvation. You have the creator God who created the human race. You have the God who is the Redeemer, who came down to redeem the human race. And you have the Christ who's coming again to save the human race after it's sinned. John 19, verse 30. Second, it is done. So when Jesus had received the sour wine, he said, it's finished. Now, notice what Jesus did not say. He did not say, I am finished. He said, it is finished. Is there a difference? Yes. There sure is, because Jesus says, it is finished. The plan of salvation is finished. There are 3 meanings of that it is finished. First, the plan of salvation is finished. Christ has provided salvation for all mankind. Second, The death blow is given to Satan. Satan is finished. He is a defeated foe. And thirdly, death is finished. Because with the death of Christ on the cross, he conquers the grave and death is finished. So in the first, it is finished, we see God as creator. Second, it is finished, we see God as redeemer. Third, it is finished, in Revelation chapter 21, we see Christ as the coming king who will ultimately restore his kingdom and reign forever and ever and ever in a land of peace and a land of joy. So our first point is this. The purpose of the coming of Christ in the New Jerusalem is to put a final end to sin and to bring in everlasting relationship between God and his people. The thing God wants more than anything else is a relationship with his people. He has everything else. The sun, the moon, and the stars are in his hand. But what he longs for is a relationship with you and with me. And he longs to have the barrier between us restored. He longs to have open communion with us. Can you imagine it? Our Creator, the one that fashioned us, the one that redeemed us, the one that loves us more than anything we can imagine, longs to be able to sit down with us. He longs to be able to fellowship with us. He longs to be able to share with us the mysteries of eternity. He longs to be able to share with us how much we mean to him. He longs to have that relationship that he had with Adam and Eve in the Garden of Eden before sin. He longs to have that with you and with me. The first aspect of that restored relationship is described here in those first few verses. But then there is that second aspect, and that is, if God wants this restored relationship, is it possible for me to be there? Is it possible for you to be there? What do we have in Revelation chapter 21 and 22 that reassures us of the possibility of living in the new heaven and the new earth? Nobody knows us better than we don't know ourselves. We know our weaknesses. We know our faults. We know our selfish inclinations. We know the workings of the human heart. And at times we wonder. Within our hearts, we long to be in heaven. Within our hearts, we long to be in eternity. But we wonder, can I make it? Can I be there? And God knew that we would wonder that way. And so here we find, as we wonder if we can ever be there. You look here at Revelation chapter 21, and we're looking there. Can we make it? Is it possible? Verse 9, verse 10, verse 11. Then one of the seven angels who had seven bowls filled with the seven last plagues. Now remember, the seven last plagues take place at the close of human probation when everybody has made their final decision. And when they make their final everlasting decision for or against Christ, the Spirit of God is withdrawn from the earth. And when that Spirit of God is withdrawn from the earth, all of hell's forces break loose and bring about a situation that we call the seven last plagues. Now, notice what it says in verse 10. He carries me away to the Spirit to a great high mountain. He shows me holy Jerusalem, descending out of heaven from God, having the glory of God. Her light was like a most precious stone, like a jasper stone, clear as crystal. Verse 12. Also, she had great and high wall with 12 gates and 12 angels at the gates, and the names on them, which are the names of the 12 tribes of the children of Israel. Three gates on the east, three gates on the north, three gates on the south, and three gates on the west. How many gates were there in this holy city? How many? 12. How many on the east? 3. How many on the west? 3. How many on the north? 3. How many on the south? 3. Now, if you know anything about biblical archaeology, this is what you know. Ancient cities usually had one gate. Now, some of the Jewish cities had two gates, but you don't have more than two gates. Why do you think in the ancient Jewish cities you only have one or two gates? Why? For security, for what? Protection. Because if you have multiple gates and the enemy can attack you, then
0: you have to have guards at one of those gates. So for security in the ancient cities, you only want to have one gate. Why? Because the gates are to keep people out. The gates are to keep your enemies out. But in the holy city, how many gates do we have? 12 gates. Why 12 gates? Because God doesn't want to keep people out. He wants to get people in. Amen. God's greatest goal is to get as many people in as possible. Now, in the Bible, numbers are significant. The number 12 in the Bible often represents universality. Universality. Completeness. Number 7 represents perfection. Number 6 represents imperfection. So you got 666, you got triple imperfection or the total apostasy. Number 4 often represents like the four corners of the earth, like you have the four winds that blow from every direction. It's a directional number. And 3 is often a number of the Trinity, the Father, the Son, and the Holy Spirit. Number of the Godhead would be more accurate. So you have the Godhead, the Father, the Son, and the Holy Spirit, and then you have the false Trinity, the dragon, the beast, and the false prophet. Now, you have 3 gates on the north, 3 gates on the south, 3 gates on the east, 3 gates on the west. So if 3 represents the Father, Son, and the Holy Spirit, what does that mean? It means that on the east, the Father, Son, and the Holy Spirit say to all those of you people who live at the east, you can come in. All those of you that live in the west, you can come in. All those of you who live in the north, you can come in. All those of you who live in the south, you can come in. So God has designed the holy city as an architectural appeal to the human race so that when we look at that city and we contemplate on that city, we can see that God's greatest desire is to get us in and not to keep us out. But then you will notice something else quite fascinating. Notice what it says. Verse 12, also she had a great and high wall with 12 gates and 12 angels, and the names of those on the gates are the names of the 12 tribes of Israel. So the names above the gates are who, everybody? 12 tribes of Israel. What do you know about the 12 tribes of Israel? Were those people like Simeon and Levi and Reuben, were they outstanding citizens? And so you look at that and you say, wait a minute, those names are above the gates? They are men, human beings, redeemed by the grace of God. And they beckon us. And God put their names above the gates for a specific reason, to let you and me know that if they could make it, we can make it too.
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0: What is the gate made of?
1: Pearl.
0: Who does what does pearl represent? Jesus. So the names above the gates point us to the pearly gates where Jesus has gates thrown wide open and he says to you and me, you can make it. What is heaven going to be like? What is the greatest joy of heaven? The greatest joy of heaven is 2 things. It's fellowship with Christ, the one that loves us with an everlasting love. And it's fellowship with one another.
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4: This is Bishop Brenda White, the senior pastor of Faith Christian Church International. Most High God, our hearts are grieved by the ongoing injustices in our city, our country, and our world. Injustice of any kind, God, robs us of our peace and causes us pain. And right now we are in pain as a country, as a people. It is doubtful, God, that anyone who has lived long enough or has had a heart does not feel the pain of such inequities, whether directly or indirectly. But God, we are confident that you feel our pain as well, and for that we are grateful. It is in your name and for your glory, O God, that we kneel together in solidarity, peace, and solemnity so that we can stand together in victory on these issues of justice and equity. In Jesus' name, amen.
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27: 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Boston, arise, shine, for thy light is come, and the glory of the Lord is risen upon you. Boston, you belong to God.
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29: God is able, believe in him today.
30: Good morning, America. God bless you. I thank every one of you for listening to prayers, listening to reading the word, know how to approach the throne of God, knowing that he has given us the authority by the blood of Jesus Christ to make all our requests known unto him and believe God in prayer. And as we study about Moses, how God used him to deliver the children of Israel out of Egypt, and the signs and wonders that God used him to do, God is doing the same thing today in our day. We don't have a Moses to call upon and to say, Moses, we need water, but we call upon our Lord Jesus Christ. And we said, we are thirsty, we are hungry. And God said, once we call upon him, he will hear us and he will show us great and mighty things that we know not of. So let's look back again on Exodus chapter 17 and hear how God deal with the people there. And he's the same way he's dealing with us today. I want to focus mostly on how God spoke to his servant and said, Moses, go before the people. What is God saying to the people of God today? Those of you who know the truth and know what God has called you to do, watchman on the wall, go before the people. Now here today, God is looking at what Joshua, a son, a young generation, is about to do. Joshua is about to fight a battle. And God gave the old man Moses a strategy. And we talked today about the enemy comes in like a flood and the enemy comes in like a roaring lion. But God never let the enemy come without he tell his servants what to do and how to do it so that the people of God would be delivered. And here we have a situation. Moses' hands were lifted up while Joshua fought the battle with the Amalekites. And because he was praying or lifting up his hands for David, said, let all the servants of God lift up their holy hands in prayer. It was Paul said it also. Lift up your hands in prayer unto the Lord without wrath, without doubting, without fear, knowing that whatever you ask the Lord, he will do it. Boston, we are blessed people because God has placed within this city men and women who knows how to call upon the name of the Lord and know how to pray. Many times we do not see what God is doing. But when we open our eyes and say, God, you got to reveal yourself, I guarantee you, God will do it for you. Here we have Moses. The Bible said in verse 9 of Exodus 17, listen up. And Moses said unto Joshua, choose out today men who are good in fighting. Men who are good. In other words, let me just go there. Because today you have our men that's out there in Afghanistan. We ask God to bring them home. And they have to go through and they got to take a test and do all kind of educational work before they go on the battlefield. They got to know where the enemy is coming from. In other words, they got to study. You and I have to study the word of God to understand the strategies of the wicked one so that we be able to stand and having done all to stand. Moses was able to advise Joshua, pick men and women. Today we have men and women. So in other words, pick men and women who knows how to fight, knows how to fight with the Amalekites, know what they will do tomorrow. And I will stand up, Moses. Moses said, I will stand on the top of the mountain. Just like God said, Moses, I will stand on the top of the rock. And all you need to do is to strike the rock once. Now Moses is putting himself in the place, you see, the way that God reasoned with Moses. Moses is just putting in place so God can use him. I pray today that wherever you are listening, that you would put yourself in the place, including me, that God will use us to bless someone with wisdom, knowledge, and understanding in the things of God. God was able to use Moses. Moses was able to encourage Joshua. Joshua, I will put my hands up while you fight. Young people, men and women today, can you trust God that he right now sitting at this right hand of his father making intercession for you? Will you trust God today that he have men and women in this city that have not bowed their knees to Baal interceding for you? Yes, every day God have his people to do what? Stand up in faith, believe God for the city, praying over those that are leading the city, praying that God will give wisdom, knowledge, and understanding, not only here in this city, but every city, America, all over the world. We ask the leading of the Holy Spirit. God said, I will make a way where there is no way. And Joshua did as Moses said, and he went and fought. And God brought out the children of Israel out of the hand of the enemy. There was two men, Aaron and Ur, went up to the hill with Moses, just in case his hands get tired. Oh, yes, they did. But they were able to hold up Moses' hand while Israel prevailed in the battle. I want to ask us today, do we know what God is doing in these last days? So we be able to hold up each other's hand, hold up one another in faith, in prayer, in the word of God, speaking on behalf of the city and those that are leading in the city, from the White House to every home. Fathers and mothers, how much we need the hand of God to lead us. And I pray today as we prevail in the presence of the living God. I love what the word of God said, to tell the children of Israel, Moses, tell them that wherever they go, my presence will be with them. And no man shall hurt them because of my presence over them. And I pray today that you and I would know that the presence of the Lord is with us. As David declares in Psalms 23, the Lord is my shepherd, I shall not want. He maketh me to lie down. He's the one that caused me to get up. He's the one that gives me new mercies every morning. Can we trust God? Can we get up early in the morning and present our body, soul, and spirit before the Lord? Our family, friends, and neighbors, those that are going through, the frontliners, those that are fighting battle for this America and all over this world. Let's pray for the men and women that are in the army, those that are in National Guard. Can we pray for them today as Joshua could depend on Moses to pray that God will deliver them out of the hand of the Amalekites? God will make a way where there is no way. And I want you today to let us focus a little time on those men and women that give their lives over in Afghanistan for this country. And we pray that God will bring them all home safe to their family. So mothers of Zion, Jesus said, pray for yourself and pray for your sons and daughters. So we pray today as Moses lift up his hand in prayer. And it was Aaron and Ur who went up and helped those hands to stay up. I ask you today, every one of us that know Jesus as our personal Savior, how much of us are encouraging one another to stay in the presence of God? Lift up our holy hands unto the Lord without wrath, without comparing, or without, you said, without what? Without anything that is between you and your God. Don't let any sin stand between you and God. But the word of God said, repent. And when we repent, he said, I will hear from heaven and I will heal your land. If my people, 2 Chronicles 7:14, that are called by my name would only humble ourselves and pray. Yes, and turn from our evil ways and seek your face and repent. He will hear from heaven and he will heal our land. Father, in the mighty name of Jesus, we come before you. And we want to thank you, dear God, for your grace and your mercy that you bestowed upon us. And here we are, Lord God, in a battle. And we pray today that you will bring peace in United States of America. Peace, Lord God, from the White House to every house. Peace, Lord God, to the young men and young women who have surrendered their life to be in battle, Lord God, fighting for justice. I pray, dear God, that you'll cover them. I ask you, dear God, that you'll bring every one of them home, our sons and our daughters, Lord. I pray that you'll cover them under the blood of Jesus, and that they would be able to overcome. Give them, Lord, the strength they need. Give them, Lord God, the courage they need. Give them the boldness they need, Lord God, that they be able, Lord God, to come through and to come back home. So I pray today, Lord God, in the name of Jesus, cover our sons and daughters. Protect them, Lord God, from every accident, harm, and danger, seen and unseen. Keep them, Lord God, from every sickness, in the mighty name of Jesus. I pray the angel of the Lord will encamp it around about them, in Jesus' mighty name, and that you'll cover them, Lord, with salvation. Salvation, Lord God, is the best gift that you can ever give to anyone. So I pray, Father God, in the name of Jesus, bless them. Cause your face to shine upon them. Protect them, Lord God. Make them the head and not the tail. In the mighty name of Jesus, let them be the leader and not the follower. Father, keep them from the hands of the wicked one. No weapon that form against them, Lord God, let it not prosper. But I pray even now that you protect them wherever they are, Lord God. All our children, you'll bring them from the north, the south, the east, and the west, and they shall know you. You promise you will gather them in the last days, and we shall come home. Our children shall be nursed at our side. Father God, that's your promises, Lord. They will not be out there under yoke, God, and being afraid. So I pray today, Lord God, that you remove the fear and give them courage in the mighty name of Jesus. Let them know there's a Moses praying. Let them know there's an Aaron and Hur holding up the bloodstained banner of the cross. And dear God, that you'll protect them in Jesus' name I pray, and I call it done. Amen and amen.
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A warm welcome to our program, Prophecy for Today, where we study biblical prophecy and its application to our daily life. It's a wonderful day to worship God. I'm William Steves. Let's pray. Dear Heavenly Father, I pray you would bless the broadcasted word today. I pray that the preaching of your servant would be an encouragement to our listeners, and that the gospel message would work in the hearts of anyone who is listening, who does not yet know Christ as their Savior. It's in that same name, Jesus Christ, that I can pray. Amen.

0: and will look up. We should always have our hearts turned and directed toward prayer. Notice what David says here. He asks, almost pleads, that the Lord would hear his cry. There's a sense that his prayer is desperate, urgent, and needy. That's exactly how we are to approach the throne of grace. We must have a God who cares and hears our prayers. We must have a God who will attend to us. And joy of joy, we do. In the very next verse, the psalmist says, "My voice shalt thou hear in the morning." David has here promised to pray each morning, but he is also expressing his strong confidence that God will hear him every day when he prays. We should have this same commitment to prayer. We do have a God who will hear our prayers, and we have a great need for such blessing. Let's continue in prayer each day so that God is exalted as we trust him. You are listening to Prophecy for Today. I'm William Steves. The October edition of the Gospel Standard is available upon request. 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And our United States address is the People's Gospel Hour, Post Office Box 55862, Boston, Massachusetts 02205. And now, the familiar voice of Pastor Perry F. Rockwood, who is at home with the Lord.
1: Shall we pray? Heavenly Father, we bow before thee today and thank thee for thy love and thy blessings and every provision that thou dost make. I believe, Lord, that of all the peoples of the world, we are most greatly blessed of thee. Thou dost know the need of every heart today, and I pray for those who are sick and aged and sorrowing and lonely. Draw each one to thyself, and for those who are not saved, help them to come to the Savior today. I pray in Jesus' name, amen. D.L. Moody used to say, "My interest is in heaven because I am going to spend the rest of my life there. I must confess, too, that I have a great interest in heaven, for it is my eternal dwelling place. The Bible teaches that one day there will be a new city called the Holy City, New Jerusalem." Revelation 21:2. John saw this city coming down from God out of heaven. It is to be located on the new earth and will be the home of God's saints for all eternity. This is the city for which Abraham and his descendants looked in Hebrews 11:13. These all died in faith, not having received the promises, but having seen them afar off, and were persuaded of them, and embraced them, and confessed that they were strangers and pilgrims on the earth. For they that say such things declare plainly that they seek a country. And truly, if they had been mindful of that country from whence they came out, they might have had opportunity to have returned. But now they desire a better country, that is, in heavenly. Wherefore God is not ashamed to be called their God, for he hath prepared for them a city. The inhabitants of that city are clearly stated in Hebrews 12, 22-24. But ye are come unto Mount Zion, and unto the city of the living God, the heavenly Jerusalem, and to an innumerable company of angels, to the general assembly and church of the firstborn, which are written in heaven, and to God the judge of all, and to the spirits of just men made perfect, and to Jesus, the mediator of the new covenant, and to the blood of sprinkling that speaketh better things than that of Abel. The saints of all ages will be in that city. There will be the angels, the church, God, the spirits of just men made perfect, the Old Testament saints, and Jesus himself. John saw the city coming down from God out of heaven, and heard a great voice saying, "Behold, the tabernacle of God is with men, and he will dwell with them, and they shall be his people, and God himself shall be with them and be their God." Revelation 21:3. God walked with Adam and Eve in the Garden of Eden. He appeared to the patriarchs of Israel. He dwelt in the Holy of Holies in the tabernacle. He was in Christ when Christ was in the flesh on earth. He dwells today in the church by his Holy Spirit. One day, his actual dwelling place will be with his blood-bought people in that beautiful city called heaven. The description of the holy city is given in Revelation 21, right straight through to 22. It will be 1,500 miles long, 1,500 miles wide, and 15 miles high. A furlong is 1/8 of a mile. The area would cover all of Ireland, Britain, France, Spain, Italy, Germany, Austria, Prussia, most of Turkey, and half of Russia. If 15 feet were allowed for a story, there would be 528,000 stories. Each story would contain 2,250,000 square miles. The city is vast. There is room for all the people of God. Jesus spoke of that city in John 14, 2. In my Father's house are many mansions. By a mansion is meant a fine, beautiful building. Heaven is a literal place of many mansions. The beauty of heaven is set forth in Revelation 21, 9. And there came unto me one of the seven angels which had the seven vials full of the seven last plagues, and talked with me, saying, Come hither, I will show thee the bride, the Lamb's wife. And he carried me away in the Spirit to a great and high mountain, and showed me that great city, the holy Jerusalem, descending out of heaven from God, having the glory of God, and her light was like unto a stone most precious, even like a jasper stone, clear as crystal, and had a wall great and high. Here is a vision of surpassing grandeur and beauty. It required the light and power of the Spirit and the perspective of a mountain top to view the city in all of its magnificence and glory. Yet the life, the reality, the substance of that city, no lofty mountain could portray. The city had the glory of God, Revelation 21:11. Not just the presence of God, but the glory of God. Just think of it, the highest, brightest, grandest display of God, the brightness of his uncreated glory. The walls and the gates are explained in Isaiah 60:18. Thou shalt call thy walls salvation, and thy gates praise. The walls, which are of jasper, represent the strength and power of the salvation of the heavenly life. Now the jasper is spoken of in several places of the Bible, and as far as we know, it is a clear stone, clear as crystal, and could be like unto the diamond. Revelation 21:14 tells us that the wall is great and high, and the wall of the city had 12 foundations. Just think of it. And in them, the names of the 12 apostles and of the Lamb. And the building of the wall of it was of jasper, and the city was pure gold like unto clear glass. And the foundations of the wall of the city were garnished with all manner of precious stones. Yes, the gates of praise are made of one great pearl each. Christ is the pearl of great price. He is our only way to God. The gates are places of wisdom, adornment, and power. There are 12 of them, and they are of great beauty. They are for entrance into the city, and speak of the unity, the purity, and the worth of all who enter in the name of the Lord. When you die, if you die today, are you going to enter heaven? The Bible teaches that when we die in the Lord, we go immediately to be with the Lord, which is far better, and one day we shall be in that glorious place called heaven. Oh, if you're not sure you're saved today, I trust that you'll come just as you are, a sinner, and receive the Lord Jesus into your heart by faith. He says, Him that cometh unto me, I will in no wise cast out. We'd love to hear from you. This broadcast is sponsored by the People's Gospel Hour, Box 55862, Boston, Massachusetts, 02205. 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
6: We live in a hurry. We rush from one thing to the next, cramming our days so full that the things that matter most get pushed aside. And somewhere in all that motion, we lose something. Well, today, Chuck Swindoll begins a series that's never been shared on Insight for Living until now. The Gospel of Mark features a portrait of one who was always on the move, always engaged, always giving himself away, yet never once in a hurry. He chose peace instead of panic. Chuck titled his opening message, Snapshots of the Servant of God.
7: Turn, if you will, to Mark chapter 1. We'll randomly pick a few verses through this book that will help us sort of get the feel of the flow of events. Of course, chapter 1, verse 1 of Mark's gospel begins, "The beginning of the gospel of Jesus Christ, the Son of God." Verse 9, "In those days Jesus came from Nazareth in Galilee and was baptized by John in the Jordan. Immediately coming up out of the water, he saw the heavens opened and the Spirit like a dove descending upon him. And a voice came out of the heavens, 'You are my beloved Son. In you I am well pleased.'" Chapter 3, verse 13. "And he went up on the mountain and summoned those whom he himself wanted, and they came to him. And he appointed 12 so that they would be with him and that he could send them out to preach and to have authority to cast out the demons." Chapter 8, verse 27. "Jesus went out along with his disciples to the villages of Caesarea Philippi, and on the way he questioned his disciples, saying to them, 'Who do people say that I am?' They told him, saying, 'John the Baptist,' and others say, 'Elijah,' but others, 'One of the prophets.' And he continued by questioning them, 'But who do you say that I am?' Peter answered and said to him, 'You are the Christ.'" And one more, chapter 10, verse 45. 10:45. "For even the Son of Man did not come to be served, but to serve and to give his life a ransom for many.
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7: Can you remember what you did a week ago last Tuesday? Well, let me make it easier. How about last Tuesday? You remember what you did last Tuesday? Or Wednesday? Or Thursday? How many of you remember what I titled last Sunday's sermon? It's okay. Well, I won't go on because I want to tell you that. Otherwise, you'll be working all for the next 10 minutes wondering what it was. A Year for Letting Go is what I called it. Now you remember. Isn't it amazing that we cannot remember what we were doing a few days ago? That we can't remember even the title of a talk given by someone who had thought it through and passionately delivered it and applied it so that we understood the value of letting things go? Amazing, isn't it? Our problem, of course, is that we have this hurry-up pace into which we jam things that are not all that important. And so they push away the things that are significant. Truth be told, you could not name the last book you read unless you were very unusual. Most could not even say the last book they finished. We're in a hurry to get things done. But that leaves us in the backwash of waste and forgetfulness. Why? What's the rush? What's the hurry? Now, you might think, Chuck, apparently you think the answer is that we all just kind of hang out. You who know me would never say that. I don't remember the last time I hung out. No, that isn't the answer. It's not that we all wind up sitting on a back porch humming some song or whittling or spitting or whiling away our time. I can't think of anything more boring than that. Unless it's retiring early and playing golf every day. That would have to be worse than a back porch thing. But what's the problem? I'm not suggesting that we disengage or we're not involved. On the contrary, anyone who takes Christ seriously re-engages in life. It's that we pack life with things that are significant and we pace ourselves so that we don't lose our priorities or our way or our memory. For if life is marked by significant events, we remember them so much longer. Really, what I'd like us to break with is the hurry-worry syndrome, spelled S-I-N. To get away from this rush, to get away from the worry that accompanies rush, so that we can take time for things that matter. And that is what attracts me to the Gospel by Mark. You'd be surprised to know that this Gospel, like no other, has Jesus on the move. And it's like he hardly stops until he must. In fact, twice in the gospel, we read that he didn't even have time to eat. So you can follow the life of Jesus and model his way and be so busy you sometimes won't have time to eat. Nothing wrong with that. Most of us could eat a little less and do quite well, thank you. But it's not about eating or not eating. It's about doing things that really matter. This is the story of the remarkable individual who changed the life of a failure named John Mark, a renegade missionary who, well, defected from a mission and probably thought he would never amount to anything in his later years because of that failure. Isn't it encouraging to know that a gospel, the first one written in all of time, the earliest of the Gospels is written by a man who experienced failure to the point of tears, heartbreak, and rejection. He tells us about the servant of God. Hardworking servant, but never without focus. Active and engaged, but never in a hurry. Not once in the gospel do you read Jesus was in a hurry, or he hurried to get there, though his days were full. He's confronting demonic opposition. Some of you have never done that. So you can only imagine what a demonic opposition would be like. If you ever encounter the darkness, you'll never forget it. And you'll appreciate the fact that he was never defeated in the midst of such encounters. He was available to people, but he was never a people pleaser. He was on the move toward very clear objectives, but never in a panic. He's submissive to the Father, but at the same time, he's never passive. Mark offers snapshots of this remarkable servant of God, and he shows us this one at work more than any of the other gospel writers. Jesus is engaged in life, doing things that really matter. Now, if you've got your outline handy, we'll sort of follow our way through this. It'll help us kind of keep on target because we're covering a lot of ground today. I want to do so in a way that is paced, but at the same time, it must keep moving for the sake of time. First, let's meet the writer. John Mark is his name. He's mentioned first in Acts 12, verse 12. He's seen there as the son of a woman named Mary, in whose home there is a prayer meeting. In that home, Peter comes after being miraculously delivered from prison. Remember that. Mark and Peter become close in the later years, and it is from Peter's experience with Jesus that Mark gets much of his information. Mark later emerges in Acts 13 as the one who will travel with Paul and Barnabas on a missionary journey. Stay with me. While on that journey, things turned south, we would say. They got rough on the shores of Pamphylia. Mark lost his heart for what they were doing, and he went back home. Paul remembered that when they were going to take a second journey, and Barnabas, his cousin, Mark's cousin, wanted to take Mark with them. Paul said, no way. He failed us once, he'll fail again. He's a defector. He's a loser. Barnabas didn't believe it, partly because of blood. He was his cousin. And partly because he saw things in Mark that Paul didn't see. So Barnabas and Mark, John Mark, set sail for Cyprus. Barnabas is a Cypriot, so he was going back home. And there they ministered together. Paul took a new companion named Silas and began traveling through what was then called Asia Minor. Today it's called Turkey. So they separated. It looked like Mark was finished forever. But remarkable things happened in Mark's life, probably on Cyprus, where Barnabas was ministering and using him as a part of it. So that Mark emerges again in Colossians chapter 4 as one who is a part of Paul's ministry. Again in the little one chapter letter of Philemon, where we read of Mark mentioned there. And finally in 2 Timothy, which we have studied, where Paul in his last words says, be sure, Timothy, to bring Mark with you because he's useful to me in ministry. Ah, great. Goes full circle, doesn't he? Mark had failed, but Mark has come around to the point where Paul says in his later years, this man is useful to me in ministry. Peter, by the way, in 1 Peter 5:13, calls Mark my son. Now, they weren't related, but Peter and Mark were like father-son. And as I said earlier, from Peter, Mark got much of his information because he otherwise would not have known it. John Mark is chosen by God to write the story of Jesus. Isn't that encouraging? You who have failure fresh on your mind probably are kicking yourself from one day to the next. You're probably thinking, what's done is done. A bird with a broken pinion will never fly so high again. I hate that saying. Every bird in this place has broken pinions. Every person I've ever met has failures in his life or her life. And some of the great ones have the most failure. And from them they learn the valuable lessons of life. John is chosen by the Lord to write a gospel about the one that transformed his life, even Jesus. He calls him Jesus Christ, the Son of God. Now, we've met the writer. Let's observe his style. He is practical and he is pragmatic. His readers are living under the gun of intense persecution. Most likely, as Mark writes this, Nero is the emperor. Christians were torches lighting the stadium in Rome. And they were being hunted down and haunted by Nero's troops. Other Jews who saw these Christians as turncoats were turning against them. The Gentiles had no place for them. So these are people that are losing heart. So believe me, when Mark writes to these people, there's very little theory, only reality. That's his style. His emphasis, as we've said earlier, is action. It is movement. It is activity. It is engagement. Let me show you right here in the first chapter examples of that. Look at verse 10 of chapter 1. Immediately coming up out of the water. Verse 12. Immediately the Spirit impelled him. Verse 18. Immediately they left their nets and followed him. Verse 21. They went to Capernaum and immediately on the Sabbath. Verse 29, and immediately after they came out of the synagogue. Verse 42, immediately the leprosy left him and he was cleansed. And 43, he sternly warned him, immediately sent him away in one chapter. Look how often it's used. More than 40 times in one book of 16 chapters, the word immediately appears. In the Greek, there is one tense that has movement going on and on and on. It's called the present tense. Over 150 times in the 16 chapters of Mark, this present tense appears. Mark is on the move. Jesus is on the move. Everything is vivid. This is an eyewitness news brief of the life of Jesus. He's portrayed not just as busy, but engaged in things that really matter. The thing I love about Mark is that he doesn't get lost in a lot of theoretical details. In fact, I put a little statement together that could probably have been written in Mark's day from some Roman who would read his book. Listen, Mark, life isn't easy for me, and I don't have time to do a lot of reading and studying and research. I know zero about the Old Testament scriptures. I don't care a thing about a lot of Jewish traditions. I'm a Gentile, remember? What I'd like to hear is a plain, uncomplicated story about a man that some of my friends are talking about named Jesus, whom I've never heard of before. Just tell me about him straight. Don't get preachy. Don't be mystical. Don't use a lot of symbols. Stay away from theories. Give me the facts and I'll decide on my own, signed a Roman citizen. If you'll think like that, Mark will mean all the world to you. And I urge you to read it through. Even a slow reader can read through Mark in 2 hours. If you take your time, it'll take you maybe 3 hours. But it really won't take you much more than that. And you might want to parcel your time into sections as we're dealing with them from one day to the next. But that's the way a person would respond who was living in Mark's day, interested in the story of Jesus, and that's why Mark wrote it like he did. He shows us the servant at work. Now, that means he leaves some things out. Why would he admit things that he does? There is no long discourse about the king and his kingdom because Jesus is portrayed as a servant, not a king. You read Matthew's account, you'll read a lot about the kingdom and the king. You will hardly read the word king in the book of Mark. I was interested in finding that in one of the dialogues, Matthew records from the disciples, "Lord, save us." Remember the word, Lord. "Lord, save us." When I looked up the cross-reference in Mark at the same account, it reads, "Master, don't you care that we are perishing?" Why would Mark use master and Matthew use Lord? Because of the different emphasis. Servants have masters. And a king is seen as Lord. So it makes sense that we would have a horizontal scope in this gospel where the servant is serving the master. There are no birth details regarding Jesus as he came to this earth. You jump right into his baptism and immediately into his ministry after he is tempted. Because with Mark, the servant is on the move. He's at work. No long list of official credentials, no mention of a lengthy sermon on the Mount. A servant doesn't preach, a servant works. So Mark leaves that out. He's selective in what he includes. Not even the words, "It is finished," when he hung from the cross. Why would that be? Maybe because a servant's work is never finished. Think like that, and the gospel by Mark will make more sense. Now, why do I teach it like this? Why do we go into these things? This is a church that's supposed to deliver a sermon, 3 points and a poem, and get you out of here. But that's not true. That's not what we do here. We teach the Bible. I want you to fall in love with Mark just as I have fallen in love with the book. I want you to realize that this man who stays on the move can help you as you are on the move. It won't slow you down necessarily, but it will help you pace yourself so that you substitute significant things in place of insignificant non-essentials, which fill up too much of our time already. Now, turn the outline over and let's look at the chart. Ah, the chart. I love charts almost as much as I love maps. But this chart will sort of speak for itself, but I won't let it. I'm going to tell you about it. This is the gospel according to Mark. You read a chart from top left to bottom right. You read it left to right, and there is a movement in the chart so that you go from chapter 1, verse 1, dark line in the middle, all the way over to chapter 16, verse 20. That's the whole of the book. It's helpful to get a look at the book as a whole. When Cynthia and I moved to Los Angeles back in 1971, I had a good friend tell me before we arrived, memorize the freeway system and you won't get lost. That's some of the best advice I ever heard. I memorized the freeway system and Cynthia didn't. So I was rarely lost, and I often helped her find her way, but that's just the way we're put together. I love maps. I love freeway systems. I love charts. Why? Because I like the overview. Don't get me lost in the details of trees and twigs and limbs and fruit. Show me the forest, and then let's get into the trees. The chart is the forest. You'll see Mark as a whole like you've never seen it before if you keep this chart handy. Put it in the back of your Bible. Use it because we'll be in Mark longer than we were in Job. So that'll encourage you to keep the chart handy, won't it? Just kidding. It's a joke, okay? It's just a joke. Look at how the chart reads. The writer is mentioned, the date of the writing, the purpose of the book, the turning point in the book. We'll get to that in a moment. The key verse is 10:45. For half of Mark, he is coming to serve, not to be served. And for the last half of Mark, he is giving his life a ransom for many. Chapter 10, verse 45 says that. So memorize the key verse of Mark. 10:45, the Son of Man did not come to be served, but to serve. That's chapters 1 through 8, about in the middle. And chapter 8, about in the middle, verse 30, 31, all the way to chapter 16, and to give his life a ransom for many. So the emphasis at the beginning is serving. The emphasis at the end is his death and his resurrection, the price he paid for our sins. The first part of Mark, he's with multitudes of people. The last part of Mark, he's focusing in on the 12, 11 of whom stay with him. One defects. One is a son of perdition. One was never saved. We'll deal with Judas later on. We'll even deal with Peter and his low water mark in chapter 14 of Mark, where he drifts from his commitment. Peter is very vulnerable as he tells Mark about Jesus. And so take a look at the chart again. The servant at work, chapters 1 to 8, verse 30. The servant rejected and exalted, chapter 8, verse 31, all the way to the end of the book. What does he do when he is at work? Look at the chart. Because they were in darkness, he enlightened people. Because they were sick and broken, he healed people. Because they were hopeless, he encouraged people. Because they were in bondage, he liberated people. I love stuff like this. It gets you the overview of the life of Jesus. Rather than going into each little detail right away, we see the whole picture. One more. Because they were sinful, he forgave people. Does all of this at the beginning part of the book, and it's building toward a climax where the servant then becomes so popular, the religious officials cannot stand him. Religion has no place for the genuine, authentic Christian message. It's traditionalism filled with legalism. Yaroslav Pelikan of Yale put it best. Tradition is the living faith of those now dead. Traditionalism is the dead faith of those still living.
6: 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I'm Bill Meyer. There's one single verse in the Gospel of Mark that unlocks the entire story. Chuck Swindoll will explain Thursday on Insight for Living.

Maranatha, friends, the Lord is coming. Psalm 5, verses 2 and 3. Hearken unto the voice of my cry, my King, and my God. For unto thee will I pray. My voice shalt thou hear in the morning, O Lord. In the morning will I direct my prayer unto thee,

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7: In SRN News, I'm Rich Thomason in Washington. There have been solemn observances in Israel and beyond 3 years to the day after the Hamas terror attack. It killed more than 1,200 people. Hundreds were kidnapped. The attack lit the fuse on the Gaza war, unleashed a global tide of anti-Semitism as well. President Trump says he will be on the phone with Russia's Vladimir Putin soon to discuss reports of deadly pneumonic plague at a lab in Siberia. Ukraine has endured another deadly nighttime attack by Russia. Overnight drone and missile strikes, Ukrainians say, killed at least 8 people. The University of Arizona is suspending activities of all 21 of its fraternity chapters while it investigates reports of misconduct. On Wall Street, stock futures are lower ahead of this morning's opening bell. The Dow futures down close to 400 points. NASDAQ futures off 238. More details, srnnews.com.
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9: We are excited to welcome you to another life-changing time with Bishop Femi Oume of Kingdom Lighthouse Church in Providence, Rhode Island. 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
10: In part five, I take a step back to allow the Holy Spirit to speak through Pastor Femi. Welcome, Pastor Femi.
11: Thank you, sir. Glory be to the name of the Lord. As I stated earlier, the Lord has been speaking to us concerning things for many years. And by the grace of God, what He has said, we have always seen. It is not because we are any special. It is just what God wants to do. God can use anyone, and He uses whoever He desires. So because He's using us doesn't mean that we are far better than anybody else. No, it is just because He chose to use us. That's the thing. And I want to say to you, to remind you of what the Lord has said. He began to speak to us in 2010 that he is going to be shaking this world. And his shaking will continue to bring people to come to know him as the Almighty God, the creator of all things, and the savior of mankind. So this has been going on since 2010, and it has never stopped. Now the Lord is speaking to us, and he's saying it's the year of refreshing. If you look at that passage in Acts of Apostles chapter 3, verse 19, let me show you something here. He said, "Repent therefore and be converted, that your sins may be blotted out, so that times of refreshing may come from the presence of God, and that he may send Jesus Christ, who was preached to you before, whom heaven must receive until the times of restoration of all things, which God has spoken by the mouth of his holy prophets since the world began." I want you to understand what we're saying here. I want you to understand what we are saying here. What is God saying by this word? The refreshing that is beginning now will continue until Christ returns. Don't think I'm making this up. That's what this scripture is saying. That he will send times of refreshing from the presence of the Lord, so that he may send Jesus Christ that has been preached to us, whom heaven must receive until the times of restoration of all things. So when is Jesus Christ coming? When it is time for the restoration of all things. So this refreshing, this revival is beginning and it will continue until Christ comes. So I will not be surprised if we begin to see this revival grow in intensity until we see the Lord Jesus Christ. I don't know when Jesus will come. I'm not saying he's going to come tomorrow or next year or today. I don't know. Nobody knows. The scripture is clear. But this word here is important for us to know, that this revival that is beginning will continue until Jesus Christ returns. Yes, please.
10: Pastor Femi, you know why I came in? There is one thing God did give you that makes this make sense. You know what it is? It was the vision you had of the pregnant woman.
11: Yes. Yes. The Lord showed the pregnant woman at the time. The woman was pregnant, 9 months pregnant. And the Lord said to me, before this woman gives birth, I will return. Which means that his coming is imminent. So as I said, I don't know when he will return. There was another time that I saw a vision that he said 3 minutes, which means time is over. So we are close to the return of the Lord Jesus Christ. Even yes. If we don't know the day, today we are one day closer. Tomorrow will be another day closer. So this is the way to think of these things. And it is time now for us to turn to the Lord so that our sins may be forgiven and that grace may, you know, come from his presence to us. I want those who are thinking that Christianity is a fake religion or that it's a blasphemous religion, especially those who say that Jesus Christ is not the Son of God. My prayer is that the Lord will give you an encounter. There is violence all over the world today. There is violence all over the world today against Christians, especially in my own home country, Nigeria. But it's not only in Nigeria. It's going on in the Sudan. It's going on in the Middle East. Nations will not even permit the preaching of the Word of God. They will not permit anyone to preach about Christ, but they believe that they have the right to establish their mosques in places where Christians are. And the Christians don't forbid them, because Christianity is not about violence. So I want us to understand that there is a man in Scripture. His name was Saul. He became Apostle Paul. He was also perpetrating violence against the kingdom of God. and he was attacking it, arresting people, killing people. What did the Lord Jesus Christ do? He gave him an encounter of a lifetime, and he could not deny the Lord Jesus Christ. That's my prayer for all of these people who are violently attacking Christians, that the Lord God Almighty will reveal himself to them, because he does not have pleasure in the death of sinners, but that they may repent and be saved. I pray that the Lord Almighty, the Lord Jesus Christ, will reveal himself to the Ayatollahs, that he will reveal himself to the Muslim clerics, that he will reveal himself to those who are fanatics, that he will reveal himself to those who believe that violence is the way. Because that was what Apostle Paul believed. He felt that Christianity was against the will of God, and he was fighting it, just like we see today. But the same God that did what he did for Paul is the same yesterday, today, and forever. I believe he can still do it today. I that am preaching the word of God today, I was born in a Muslim home. I never believed the gospel when it was preached to me. I rejected it. I was not violent, but I just thought they don't know what they're doing and that they're just looking for what they want to eat. But at the appropriate time, I received grace. I had a divine encounter in my car, and the encounter did not stop the first time. It continued until I acknowledged Jesus Christ as my Lord and Savior, and today I know the truth. So I, that I receive grace, I'm also praying that God will show the same grace to others, especially the leaders, especially those who are knowledgeable in the things of Islam and other faith and other religions that are opposing Christianity. You that you have learned, you that you are regarded as the custodian of the Quranic knowledge, I pray that the Lord Almighty will reveal himself to you, so that when you go out and you speak the truth and you speak about the encounter, people will know that the Lord Jesus Christ is indeed Lord. This is my prayer for you, because you are doing what you believe. You believe that it is blasphemy that we call Jesus Christ the Son of God. It's in the Quran that God is not begotten and he begat no one. It's in the Quran. I know that because I also read the Quran. But the Bible says to us that the spirit of Antichrist denies that Jesus Christ is the Son of God. So what we see, what we're experiencing, is Antichrist activities. But the Lord, who is gracious, who knows that you are acting based on what you believe, will show you the true thing to believe. And that is himself, the Lord Jesus Christ. And as Apostle Paul spoke on the way to Damascus, when he had that encounter, and said, "Who are you, Lord?" Let me read it to you, Acts of Apostles chapter 9, because that is going to be your experience. The Bible says that, as he journeyed, he came near Damascus, and suddenly a light shone around him from heaven. Then he fell to the ground and had a voice saying to him, "Saul, Saul, why are you persecuting me?" And he said, "Who are you, Lord?" This is someone he never had an encounter with, and he called him Lord. The first thing that came out of his mouth, he called him Lord. You also, that you have been persecuting the church, you also, that you have been perpetrating violence against the church of the Lord Jesus Christ, you also, that you have been preaching, you are a Muslim cleric, you are an Ayatollah, you are known for what you are saying, you believe what you are saying, you believe that the Christian faith is blasphemy, I pray that Christ, who we believe, will reveal himself to you. And like Paul, you will also acknowledge him as Lord, and your life will never be the same again. And you will come out of darkness into the marvelous light of God, in the mighty name of Jesus Christ. So this is my prayer for you, because our Father, has said in his word, he does not have pleasure in the death of sinners. He died for your sins, and he died for my sins. And he has paid the price for you to turn to him. I pray that you will turn to him. This time in which we are, refreshing is coming from his presence through repentance. You also, you will repent, and your sins will be blotted out. That is the thing. Let me read it to you again. Acts of Apostles, chapter 3. Acts of Apostles, chapter 3. I'll read from verse 19. Repent therefore and be converted. I know you will repent. You will be converted in the name of Jesus Christ. That your sins may be blotted out. Yes, your sins will be blotted out. And the times of refreshing will come from the presence of God. The Lord Almighty will bless you with his wisdom, knowledge, and understanding, and his spirit.
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1: Ronald Reagan believed freedom was more than a political system or a set of laws. In 1988, he said, "Freedom describes the God-given condition of the human soul." For Reagan, liberty was not something government created. It was something government was called to respect and to protect. That idea sits at the heart of the American experiment. Our rights do not come from rulers, institutions, or political majorities. They belong to us by nature and by God. And when we understand freedom that way, our responsibility becomes clearer. Government may protect liberty. Laws may preserve it, but neither can give us what was never theirs to grant. Freedom begins with the recognition that human dignity and liberty come before government, not from it.
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4: 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We're now located in Abington, Massachusetts, and we're so glad you decided to tune in. Our minister, Maurice Davis, has a word for us. And it is our prayer that his message blesses you and gives you whatever it is you need. Please enjoy.
5: Sometimes I wonder, do we have a desire to want to be with godly men and women? Or do you want somebody with some thug in them? Some street in them? Some hood in them? And we care nothing about, but is there any God in a person? And you don't care about that until 5 or 10 years after you're in the marriage, and then he or she is not godly. They don't want to study with you. They don't read the Bible. They don't want to pray with you. They don't even want to go to church services with you. And now all of a sudden you're mad and upset. You should have been mad and upset at yourself for entering into a relationship with them. And so Solomon went looking for these women who he knew worshiped false gods. That's what he wanted. That's what he wanted. What do you want in a man or woman? You single folk. This is rhetorical, don't give me an answer. But what do you want? You need to start thinking about that, because what you want is what you're gonna get. And if you don't have enough faith and trust in God that God has a Christian out there for you, you'll fall for the prettiest non-Christian that comes along and think you're doing okay. And then get mad at the rest of us who will say, "I don't really think that's a good idea. Yeah, he's a nice person, she's a nice person, but they're not a Christian. Oh, but they better than some of the church folk. They may very well be. They're still not a Christian." That's an indictment on the church folk. That doesn't mean you change because they act better than some church folk do. But we got some church folk that are non-Christians. They just come to church every Sunday. They don't live like godly people. So the text goes on and says, Solomon did evil, and he did not fully follow the Lord. The text says he built altars for these gods. He built altars for his wives to be able to worship their God. He made it easier for them to do what their religious practices were, which meant he forsook his. Here's a person who knows the word. Here's a person that God has talked to, and God has reminded him, don't do this. In 1 Kings chapter 3, verses 5 through 14, 1 Kings chapter 9, verses 2 through 8, God appears to Solomon and repeats this message. Walk in my commands. Don't get caught up with foreign wives. Be faithful to me. Keep my commandments. It's in the word, but he still chose to do otherwise. How many times have we read the scriptures where God says whatever, and we leave that passage and we just go do what we want to do? And then we wonder why things don't work out. Wonder why we're not as successful as we thought we'd be. Why we're not as happy as we thought we'd be. You're not going to be happy. You're not going to be successful doing it your way. I'll let you know. Save you the heartache. Just go ahead and do it God's way. And it doesn't matter that you're surrounded by a whole lot of people who went crooked for a while and then came back straight. There's no guarantee you're going to go crooked and come back straight. So don't pattern yourself after folk who left the Lord then came back. Because the reality is you don't even know if they came back fully. All you know is they started coming back attending church services. Verse number 11. Therefore the Lord said to Solomon, because you have done this and have not kept my covenant and my statutes, which I have commanded you, I will surely tear the kingdom away from you and give it to one of your servants. Nevertheless, I will not do it.

0: in your days for the sake of your father, David. I will tear it out of the hand of your son. However, I will not tear away the whole kingdom. I will give one tribe to your son for the sake of my servant David and for the sake of Jerusalem, which I have chosen. So God says, Solomon, because you have been disobedient, you have violated the very word I gave to you, I now have to step in and do something that originally was not even a part of this. You remember God told David, if you follow in my ways, you will have a kingdom forever. He tells the same thing to Solomon as he reveals himself in those passages that I cited earlier. Solomon chooses to go astray in his old age. He's not graceful. He doesn't follow God. He started out well. And so God says, I'm going to tear the kingdom away from you. I'm going to take it. But God says, I'm going to be merciful to you. I'm not going to do it while you are alive. I'm going to do it to your son, which is David's grandson. So I need to drop a little pearl of wisdom here. There's some consequences that follow you through your generations. There's some stuff you're doing right now, your children and grandchildren are going to suffer behind. And so while you're whining and trying to figure out why this is happening, why this and that, go back to you, how you lived your life. You will reap what you sow. Now, yes, you can repent and you can be forgiven of it, but the consequences you got to deal with. And so some of us are living through consequences. We didn't create it, but it's a consequence of other folks' actions. And what you need to do is learn from that so that you don't repeat the same mistakes. Because some of us are in families where it's just generation after generation, we're committing the same mistakes. And you're trying to figure out, when is somebody going to learn? Now, the reason people don't learn is that we don't have enough God in us to come and repent and have the kind of talk that says, I messed up. I went astray. I thought I was doing right, or I want to have a good time or whatnot, and share with the people who are coming behind you, there are some consequences that we are going to experience because of my foolishness. So now when it occurs, you start to understand why you're where you are. Now remember, the flip side of that also occurs when you have good godly parents. There are some blessings that you receive, not because of you so good, but because mom and dad or grandma and grandpa were faithful to God. And you're just simply inheriting the blessings from their leftovers. How about that? Anybody like leftovers? I like them, especially pinto beans. The season is starting to getting that good 2 or 3 days later. Oh, by the way, Sister Oliver, thank you for those pinto beans you gave me a couple weeks ago. I ate off them for 3 days. But so God helped Solomon to understand, I am true to my word. I told you, be faithful. I also told you what would happen if you weren't, so now I'm pronouncing judgment. But again, because of God's relationship with David, Solomon's father, this was delayed by a generation. But judgment is still coming. How can a Christian age gracefully? I'm glad you asked. Because we need to know. It's about more than just coming to worship services. There are plenty of folk who come to worship services who don't get better. They just come in, do the 5 items, and they leave. And many times they're worse when they leave than they were when they got here, because you're hearing more and more of the word of God, and you're leaving here with an attitude, I'm not going to do any of that. And the proof of it is we don't see you doing any of it. Christian living means we're going to see Christ living in us. Stop talking about it. Do it. So if we're going to age gracefully, one of the things that we'll have to learn to do is to trust God's care for us. Stop trying to act like you got to fix everything and everything depends on you. Recognize you messed up, you messed up, you messed up. It's time to do something different. You've ignored the word of God for so long. Start now acknowledging what God has said and living it. Live it. It's not glamorous. Being a Christian is not glamorous. So if you want glam, you might as well go to Hollywood. You're not going to get it being faithful to the church. Because folk look down on folk who are faithful. They like the showy person who's got 1 foot into the church and another foot out. The person who comes up in name brand clothes every time. Big cars, expensive cars, and all that kind of stuff. Those are the kind of folk we look up to. The problem is they're the people who are the least spiritual. Amen. Now, that's not an indictment on everybody. But come on, you guys have been around church long enough to know the people who are faithful and the people who show up just to show out. Mm-hmm. recognize that each day is a gift from God. So as you get older, you begin to appreciate God gave me another day. God gave me another day. Not that I deserve another day, but God gave me another day. You stop assuming that you're going to wake up tomorrow. You stop assuming that. You recognize if I go in the hospital, there's no guarantee I'm going to come out of the hospital. So you get yourself right with God, and you get your kinfolk to understand I may not be coming out, but God's still good. So every day, each day is a gift from God. Use the gift wisely. Don't take it for granted. Value spiritual strength. So one of the things that happens as we get older is we start losing physical strength. You don't believe me? Just keep on living and get older. It's going to be more challenging just to get up out of bed. You can't jump up like you used to when you were 20 and 30. Now you got to get up, sit on the side of the bed for a moment so you don't get up too quick and you pass out because you get dizzy. Is that right, Sister Josephine?
1: Yes.
0: Amen. Yeah, you got to take that moment to get your equilibrium. You don't run down the stairs like you did when you were a youngster because you know all it takes me to miss one step and I'm going to break something. And as I get older, it doesn't heal. It doesn't heal as fast as when you're older. So value spiritual strength. Because physical strength, you have no control over. You can exercise all day long. You can go on this diet, that diet. But old age will catch up with all of us. Arthritis will catch up with you. Diabetes will catch up with you. And any number of other illness, high cholesterol. So value your spiritual connection to God. That is not going anywhere. As a matter of fact, it only gets better. It only gets better. And our love and appreciation for God and God's people only increases as we mature. So that's why, as an old person, you don't have to run as fast as a young person. You take your time and get there. Now, he or she'll be exhausted. You just stroll up there, and you still are in control. So you start understanding, as I age, I'm not going to be able to do many of the things I used to do. So you have realistic expectations of what you can do. And you help other people around you to understand that I don't have the capacities that I used to have. And that's not shirking responsibility. That's just recognizing your body has changed. Your energy level has changed. You got to eat definitely a whole lot more healthy when you get older. Value spiritual strength. And then you want to learn how to age gracefully? Share your wisdom with young people. There is a vacuum of knowledge and information that young people today are growing up with, that those who have been gifted by God to get to senior status ought to be willing to share. Now, you're not going to be able to share unless you take the time to develop relationships with people. So we have a lot of young people who need spiritual grandparents.
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4: On November 8th, a new Massachusetts abortion law takes effect. Chapter 188 allows abortions up to the moment of birth for any reason. The old protections after 24 weeks are gone. This is not the compassionate choice. It's the cruel choice for both mother and child. But you can stop it. A statewide coalition is collecting signatures right now to suspend and repeal Chapter 188 and let the voters decide in 2028 as a ballot question. Time is short. Petitions are due October 23rd. Sign up to gather signatures at repeal188.com. That's repeal188.com. That's repeal188.com. Repeal the radical abortion law. It's the compassionate choice, paid for by the Compassionate Care Coalition.
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10: Praise the Lord, praise the Lord, praise the Lord. Abel Damina is my name. I want to welcome you to this broadcast, a time of learning, a time of unlearning, and a time of relearning. The essence of this broadcast is to bring to you the revelation of Jesus Christ. The mandate of God on our ministry is the revelation of Jesus, reintroducing Jesus to this generation, equipping the believer to know who you are in Christ, what you have in Christ, and what Christ can do through you. So get ready, fasten your seatbelts today. We're going to adventure in the scriptures. The scriptures tells us in John 5:39, Jesus speaking to the Jews, he said, "You search the scriptures, for in them you think you have eternal life, but they are they which testify of me." The Bible is Christocentric. It's a message centered on the person of Jesus Christ. So get ready today as we traverse through the pages of the scriptures, unveiling Christ so we can reveal your true identity in Christ. Because once you know who you are in Christ, then you will know what you have in Christ. And then you can be able to know what Christ can do through you. It gives you a life of fulfillment, a life that is purpose-driven, so you can make the impact you were designed to make in this life through the gospel of Jesus Christ. Call a friend, call a loved one, tell somebody to hook up right now as I take you into that service where the Spirit of our God is already moving. Happy listening.
11: I have always said, if I wrote a book today, and in one of my books I put there, as I was driving to Aba, it rained cat and dogs. It rained cat and dogs. In another 100 years, that way of communicating may no more be in existence. If somebody then gets my book to read, being 100 years old, and he sees as I was traveling to Aba, it rained cat and dogs, in his mind, except it is interpreted, what he is receiving as at that time will be animals falling from the sky. And if nobody interprets that to him, he will think that there was a time when cats and dogs used to fall from the sky. Except somebody that is here now or that has such scholarship is able to say, no, back when the author of this book wrote, there was a medium of communication where cat and dogs were used as a figure of speech to communicate the kind of intensity with which the rain fell. So when you read the Bible today, there are such communications that requires interpretation. Even though it's English, but it is not English because there's an interpretation that brings out the meaning. Another illustration I've given you, and I love to give that illustration all the time. It's like you read the, you have a lawyer write a document for you. A legal agreement. Even in our world today. It's written in English. You can read everything and see it in English because you went to school. but you're not a lawyer by training. So when you read, you will need a lawyer to interpret for you what has been written, because there are hidden clauses in that agreement that requires only a lawyer who has a training in that communication to open up the hidden clauses. Otherwise, you'll go and sign yourself into trouble without knowing. So if legal books and legal documents written even today in our very current world requires legal interpretation, how much more the Bible? How much more the Bible? So I say, so why are you interpreting the word of God? When ignorance speaks, we only laugh. We just laugh at them. Sometimes when I go on Facebook and people make comments, I just put laughter, laughter, laughter, laughter, and I put dot, dot, dot, and I walk away. How do you explain to a blind man the color of your cloth? How? The only way to explain to a blind man the color of your cloth is to laugh and walk away. Huh. It's investing in futility, any attempt. Especially a blind man that has never seen before. You tell him blue, he goes like, what's that? And then you say blue and a blind man says it's white. And you tell him, no, it's blue. You yourself must have a problem. So there are some people, the only answer is what? Just laugh. Laugh, because one day, they will break. Some of them are just put there. When you grow up, we will have this discussion. When you do what? When you grow up. No point wasting and flexing muscles. When you grow up. Because where do we start from? Even disciple, one, you have not attended. That's because you have a keyboard, you want to argue. Just put laughter. La la la la la la la la la la la la la la la la la la. And put dot, dot, dot, dot, dot to be continued. When you grow up. Am I communicating at all? So if you're here, I have put laughter on your comment. Now you know why I did that. Where do you start from? Where do you start from? It's a waste of scholarship. It's a waste of what? It's a waste of scholarship. So that gap that existed between the times of the original manuscripts and our modern time. And today, to interpret well the scriptures, you must take into account the cultural, historical, and philosophical context of the text. I've told you that in Soteria season 11 and 12, I did a lot on that area. You must take into consideration the cultural, historical, and philosophical context of the text. All these limitations together created the picture of a God that has a split personality. A God that is unstable. Whom you have to be very careful with, because you cannot predict what his next action will be. You have to be very careful when relating with this kind of God. Because one moment you see that he's killing. Another moment you see that he's giving life. Another moment you see that he destroys a whole city. And you're like, what's up? In the first service, we saw how that in the Old Testament, somebody went to get firewood, and Moses said, the Lord says, stone him. And all the congregation stoned him. Then in the New Testament, a woman caught in the very act of adultery, brought to Jesus with evidence, and Jesus said, neither do I condemn you, go and sin no more. It looks like this God, you killed the other day, and now you're releasing this woman to go. All of that comes from the inability to interpret the scriptures together. Looking at the scripture holistically and being able to rightly divide the thoughts and arrive at the revelation of the scriptures. And we'll be doing that the whole of this week, because there's quite a bit of grounds to cover in the course of this teaching. Can I have a powerful amen? Now, we will begin to look at some examples where God was attributed with evil. But later on, we saw the action and responsibility of the event was of some other personality. Let's begin with Saul. After Saul has lost his kingdom, Saul died. 1 Chronicles chapter 10, verse 13 to 14. 1 Chronicles chapter 10, verse 13 to 14, PJ.
12: So Saul died for his transgression, which he committed against the Lord, even against the word of the Lord, which he kept not, and also for asking counsel of one that had a familiar spirit to inquire of it.
11: Next verse.
12: And inquired not of the Lord. Therefore he slew him and turned the kingdom unto David, the son of Jesse.
11: Next verse.
12: Then all Israel gathered themselves to David unto Hebron, saying, Behold, we are thy bone and thy flesh.
11: So now it gives an impression that God killed Saul because Saul inquired of a witch doctor. That God is so insecure that because somebody went to consult an evil spirit, God kill him. That's the impression we have here. And I'd like you to read for me, PJ, 1 Chronicles 10, 13, AMPC. The AMPC. AMPC. 1 Chronicles 10, 13, AMPC.
12: For no temptation, no trial.
11: No, that's Corinthians, not Chronicles. So he's on that computer. Please, I need somebody who is alive to go to that computer right now. Dr. Gabriel, please check them out for me and do what you did on Wednesday or which day. First Chronicles chapter 10, verse 13. And if it's the same person, we may have to fire the person and get somebody else. Quickly. First Chronicles chapter 10, verse 13. AMPC.
12: So Saul died for his trespass against the Lord in sparing Amalek, for his unfaithfulness in not keeping God's word, and also for consulting a medium with the spirit of the dead to inquire pleadingly of it.
11: Against the Lord in sparing Amalek, for his unfaithfulness in not keeping God's word, and also for consulting a medium with the spirit of the dead to inquire pleadingly of it. So Saul died. Okay? Are you in the building? But did God actually kill Saul? The pretext will give us a picture. Again, how many of you know that when a man just picks a verse and throw at you, that is an extension of Satan's ministry? How many of you know that? It's only Satan that picks scriptures and throws at people. Nobody else. Jesus will take time and explain. Have you not read? Have you not read? Then he will explain. Have you not read? He will go to the Old Testament, bring scriptures and tie them together in the New Testament. Jesus will explain. Satan will only say, see it in black and white. See this one. See that one. See the other one. That is Satan. So when a person is doing that, know that this one is working in the department of Satan. Because it's only Satan that throws verses. Scriptures are not supposed to be thrown at people. They are supposed to be explained. They are supposed to be interpreted. Am I communicating at all? All right. So look at the pretext to be able to understand this particular context where Saul died. 1 Chronicles chapter 10 verse 4. 1 Chronicles chapter 10 verse 4. AMPC. Give me the AMPC of 1 Chronicles 10 4. Let's go.
12: Then Saul said to his armor bearer, draw your sword and thrust me through with it, lest these uncircumcised come and abuse and make sport of me. But his armor bearer would not, for he was terrified. So Saul took his own sword and fell on it.
11: So question, who killed Saul? He killed himself. But the scripture, if we didn't read the pretext, if we stayed with that verse where we read, we would have gone with the impression that just because this guy went and consulted an evil spirit or a witch doctor, God killed him. But nobody killed him, he killed himself. Then Saul said to his armor bearer, draw your sword and thrust me through with it, lest this uncircumcised come and abuse and make sport of me. But his armor bearer will not, for he was terrified. So Saul took his own sword and fell on it. So it wasn't God. It wasn't God. It was Saul who killed himself. Am I teaching good? It was Saul who killed himself. So you can see how believing that God is all powerful and how believing that God is behind all things. The writers of the Old Testament attributed Saul's suicide to God. So there are such assumptions in the Old Testament. The reason why, the scriptures must be carefully taught. You can't rush. You can't hurry scripture. No, you must sit down the way you are sitting down like this for 40 days. That's how we start. For 40 days, because whether you know it or not, it's actually 40 days. We call it 30 days, but it's 40 days. Because after the 30 days, there's another 1 week of homecoming. And each Sunday there are two services. By the time you put all together, it's 40 days. You sit down like this. You study, you read, you listen. You have a teacher who opens the scriptures and patiently, painstakingly exegete the scriptures to enforce your conviction and to open up your understanding. That's the labor. That's how we labor in word. That's how we labor in ministry. So we can see clearly here that it wasn't God. Another person is the all-time Job. Brother Job, I've taught you that over and over in this church. Job said it was the Lord who gave and took away. Job 1:21. Job chapter 1 verse 21. PJ, let's go.
12: And said, naked came I out of my mother's womb, and naked shall I return thither. The Lord gave and the Lord hath taken away. Blessed be the name of the Lord.
11: What is he blessing the name of the Lord for? If not for hypocrisy. The Lord gave, the Lord took away. What are you blessing his name for? You only bless if he gave. But he gave and changed his mind like a small boy who said, mommy, take my biscuit. No, mommy, I changed my mind. Give me back. Mommy, give me back. And then you give back the biscuit. So God behaves like that, right? He says, take. No, I changed my mind. Benson, I changed my mind. Give me back. Made a few things, that's the way God is. See? You know, when I was a faithful tither, God gave me a Mercedes Benz. The moment I stopped tithing, he reduced me to Keke Napep. People, you know, like we said in the first service, many people is interpretation of scripture by preachers who don't know scripture that form their opinion of God. And everybody else has an opinion of how God should be. We all have our mindset on the way we think God should be. But the believer's revelation of God must be situated within the rightly divided word of truth. You can't form an opinion. No, you can't. You can't. Turn to your neighbor and say, you can't form an opinion. Let the scriptures reveal God to you. You can't form an opinion. You can't stand up and say, God should do like this. No, sir. You can't do that. You cannot know God and you cannot discover God by yourself. You can only know God through the revelation of himself. You can't. You can't know God by yourself and just say, God, no, God has to reveal. Any attempt to know God outside his revelation creates a religion. All religions were men's attempt to discover God. God cannot be discovered. And I'm going to tell you why in a while. God cannot be discovered. God can only reveal himself to you. He himself will have to reveal himself to you. Many people just serve God based on their perception of God. And they have become a religion to themselves. Many just think, well, my mother used to say this is how God is. My uncle used to say this is how God is. And the church I used to attend says this is how God is. So this God, I won't be here, I won't be there. Since they are opposite each other, let me stay somewhere in the middle. Nothing really persuasive. And when life begins to throw things at you, then you don't know whether to trust this God or not. Because you yourself don't even know who this God is. Am I communicating at all? Yeah, so that's why we must stick with the scriptures, because the scriptures carries with it the accurate interpretation and revelation of God. Job says, the Lord has given and the Lord has taken away. Blessed be his holy name. And many people's theology is built on Job. Built on Job's communication. Because they read where the Bible says Job was an upright man. Upright man in the Bible doesn't mean a man that has right standing with God. Upright man in the Bible means a man that is honest in his business. A man that will tell you, I will refund your money tomorrow and refund it. A man that will tell you, this thing is 5,000 and it's 5,000. That's upright. It doesn't mean that he had a standing with God where he knew God. No, sir. That's not what he meant by upright. From his statements, you can know that Job didn't really know God. You can know that Job didn't really know God. The Lord has given, the Lord has taken away, then he added to it, blessed be his holy name. But watch, look at what Job himself admitted. Job chapter 3 verse 25. Job 3:25. PJ, let's go.
12: For the thing which I greatly feared is come upon me, and that which I was afraid of is come unto me.
11: So now it's not the Lord that gave and took away. It's not the Lord that gave and took away. Job admitted, it is what I greatly fear that has come upon me. I was living in fear. And fear is a connector to the object of your fear. Fear is actually faith perverted. Faith or perverted faith. What you are afraid of is because you believe in that thing. That's why you're afraid. So it's actually twisted faith, wicked faith. For the thing which I greatly fear is come upon me, and that which I was afraid of is come unto me. Then Job further explained why what happened to him happened to him. In Job 42 verse 5, give me the Message translation of Job chapter 42 verse 5. PJ, let's go.
12: I admit I once lived by rumors of you. Now I have it all firsthand from my own eyes and ears.
11: Job said, all that I said until this chapter 42 were all built on rumor. I had no evidence for the things I said. I lived by rumor. How many of you want people to know you by rumor? Somebody says you are a thief. Somebody says you are a rogue. Somebody says you are a stupid man. Somebody says you are not to be trusted. And then somebody gathered all that and came to say, I know you. I know you. And you say, wonderful. So you know me. Yes, I know you. But that's fine. So he starts relating with you using a long spoon. Because he that must eat with the devil must use a long spoon. Because the description of you that they gave him is of the devil.
10: Oh my goodness, the word of God is life. The Bible tells us the entrance of God's word giveth light, and it giveth understanding to the simple. As you keep listening, the light of God's word rises out of the rightly divided word of truth, illuminates your mind, illuminates your heart, and brings you face to face with your realities in Christ Jesus. In Ephesians chapter 3 verse 3, Brother Paul, speaking about the mystery, the Old Testament, he said, whereby when you read, you may understand my knowledge in the mystery of Christ. So there is a knowledge in the mystery of Christ. The word mystery is the word mysterion in the Greek. It means that which is concealed. And then he says, how that by revelation, the word revelation is the word apokalypsis. It means that which is revealed. So the revelation of the scriptures unveils the mysteries. Revelation is the New Testament. Mystery is the Old Testament. But it will take reading and learning to come to a place of full understanding, precise and accurate knowledge. Brother Daniel will say, I understood by books. So there's a place of books in equipping you soundly with the message of Christ. Brother Paul writes to Timothy, he says to Timothy, till I come, give attendance to reading. Jesus speaking to those Jews says, you do err because you know not the scriptures, nor the power of God. Oftentimes Jesus will say to the Jews, have you not read, is the word anaginosko in the Greek. It means, are you reading and not paying attention? I want to quickly recommend for you a plethora of books I have written. They are written with an intent to bring you doctrinal clarity, answer your questions doctrinally, and bring you to a place of accurate understanding, a precise knowledge of Christ and you in Christ. I want you to order for those books today. The number and the list of books available will be read to you right now. And if you call today, we'll be glad to make sure you get a copy or more copies of the books so you can enrich your spiritual life. and enrich your walk with God and build a quality relationship with Jesus Christ, where you're also able to teach others the same truths you have learned to liberate them and bring them to the fullness of God. Glory to God.
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19: Ronald Reagan believed freedom was more than a political system or a set of laws. In 1988, he said, "Freedom describes the God-given condition of the human soul." For Reagan, liberty was not something government created. It was something government was called to respect and to protect. That idea sits at the heart of the American experiment. Our rights do not come from rulers, institutions, or political majorities. They belong to us by nature and by God. And when we understand freedom that way, our responsibility becomes clearer. Government may protect liberty, laws may preserve it, but neither can give us what was never theirs to grant. Freedom begins with the recognition that human dignity and liberty come before government, not from it.
20: Hi, my name is Pastor Michael Payne, Senior Pastor for Align Worship Center in Brockton, Massachusetts. So Heavenly Father, we just want to praise you and thank you. And we just lift up our youth across the nation. God, you know, Father, the various needs that exist across the families, the homes, the schools where our youth reside and abide. Father, we're praying right now that your Spirit would will be poured out upon our country like never before for our youth. Father, we're praying that young people, dear God, that may have questions about faith, dear God, will find the answers in your word, dear God. And Father, that they'll find their hope in you. God, we're praying, Father, that they will just begin to see that there's life in Christ Jesus. So, Father, we thank you for what you're going to do with our young people. That, God, in the coming months and years, that, God, that we'll see many young people lifting their hands in worship before the mighty saving God. In Jesus' name we pray. Amen and amen.
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23: You hear the gospel, you pray the sinner's prayer, you serve in your church week after week, you tell others about Christ, and yet one day you stand before the God you claim to know and find out to your horror that he doesn't know you. How could that possibly happen? John MacArthur answers that today on Grace to You. He's walking you through a self-examination that will help you know whether you're saved or self-deceived. So stay right here and take John's salvation survey.
21: Here in Southern California, we are constantly made aware of the need for a good foundation on a house. Seems as though annually we either have earthquakes or floods. Earthquakes have a way of cracking foundations, and floods have a way of washing them away altogether. And living in California can be an experience, depending upon where you may live in times like that. Whenever we go about to build something, it's very necessary that we build it with an eye toward the possibility of a flood or the possibility of an earthquake. Careful soil tests are done, examination of the ground, compacting the soil in order to make sure that the foundation is going to stand. So we're very used to that. And it was frankly a little different in Palestine. In fact, Palestine has almost an identical climate to Southern California. It's dry and arid for the most part, and when it rains, the land really can only absorb so much, and when the rain comes in a flood, it turns into just that, a flood. Houses are washed away in the same manner that we've seen it here. And so in a building plan or program in the land of Palestine, you'd need to have the same kind of planning and the same kind of preparation that you have here. What may look like a wonderful place to build a house, firm footing in the summer, in the winter becomes a raging torrent that wipes away whatever edifice has been placed there. Now, Jesus has this in mind in verses 24 to 27. He pictures two men that build a house, probably in the dry bed of a stream, somewhere in a valley. One man thinks little about what might come, and he works feverishly on the house, but has absolutely no thought for the foundation. He is called a foolish man in verse 26. The other man, also building a house, seeks to be sure that the foundation is built upon solid rock. He is called a wise man in verse 24. And so you have a simple story. Two men build houses. One is wise and one is foolish. And what seems as a very simple story is in fact a startling, shocking, powerful commentary on people who have a head knowledge but an empty heart. You'll notice that he says in verse 24, whosoever hears, and in verse 26, everyone that hears. These are the people who hear. They hear the message. They listen. They understand it. The wise ones do something about it. The fools do not. They both belong to the visible body of believers. They both perhaps read Scripture. They both perhaps attend meetings at the church. They both are busy framing some kind of spiritual value system, building up some edifice of spiritual activity. But there's a tremendous difference. One is wise and one is a fool, because one builds on rock and the other builds on sand. And by the way, if I might add this, the foundation is invisible. Once the edifice is up, you can't see the foundation anymore. And so it really becomes difficult to tell. Now, there are several similarities here, and I want you to note them. First of all, both individuals build a house. They're both involved in spiritual activity. They're both involved in something that has to do with the kingdom of God. Secondly, that it's apparent that they both build their house in the same location, because the same storm hits both houses. They build a house, and they build it in the same area or the same location, because they're both subject to the same storm. True believers and false believers invariably live side by side. They're on the same block, they attend the same church, they go to the same Bible studies, and they are so similar in the building they build that they are indistinguishable to most people. I might also add as a third thought that they apparently build it in the same way, because the Lord says the only difference is the foundation. He doesn't imply that the house itself is any different. Both people build a house, they build it in the same place, and they build it in the same way. In other words, they carry a Bible and a notebook, and they go through certain prayers, and they do certain activities, and maybe they give some money to the Lord, and really it all looks very much the same. Until you come to the real crux of the matter, and that's the foundation, which, as I said, is very often not visible once the edifice is up. And only an honest and careful soul-searching self-examination can reveal the truth. You see, Jesus is trying to get the Pharisees to come off of their proud, high tower and look at their own lives and see how really bankrupt they are. Because that's the only place you can tell the tale. One builds on rock at the end of verse 24. Petra. That means in the Greek a rock bed. There's a word petras, which means a stone or a boulder. This is Petra. It is a rock bed. And the other builds on sand. Verse 26. The word is very simple in the Greek, amon. A-M-M-O-N to transliterate. You know what it means? It simply means sand, like seashore sand. Now, a man is wise to build on rock bed. A man is a fool to build on the shifting sands of the sea or the desert. And by the way, there are some land agents selling lots on the sand. And they're in verses 15 to 20. The false prophets set up a real estate office and sell sand lots. A man is a fool to build on sand, because when the storm comes, it will undermine the sand, verse 27, and the house will fall, and it'll not just topple, the thing will really fall. But when it is built on rock, and the foundation is solid, the storm can come and it isn't going to fall. A solid foundation. And again, we see a powerful rebuke of the religion of the Pharisees. They had no regard for spirituality of soul. They had no regard for purity of heart. They had no regard for integrity of behavior. They had no regard for obedience to God. And they were building their big spiritual structure on sand. They prayed, sure, and they fasted, of course, and they gave their alms for sure, but only as a public show to parade their supposed spirituality and try to enhance their reputations. They had a religion of externals, and that is sand. False foundations. They didn't come through the narrow way. You want to know something? The broad way that leads to destruction is all sand. All sand. But others build on the rock at the end of verse 24. What is the rock? When you say you build your life on the rock, what are you saying? Well, we could make a case for the fact that the rock is God. That the rock is God. You are literally building your life on God. And that, of course, is true. In Psalm 18, verse 2, the Lord is my rock. We could say the rock is God. But so would the Pharisees. They'd say that. Or we could say the rock is Christ. Christ, says Peter, is the chief cornerstone. Paul says he is the rock. But there are plenty of people who say they built their life on Christ. It's got to be more than that. And frankly, most commentators take it to be God or Christ. But I want to take it a step further. As I mulled over this passage, I think it's clearer what the rock is. Whosoever heareth these sayings of mine builds his house upon a rock. No. Whosoever hears these sayings of mine and what? Does them, builds his house upon a rock. What is the rock? It is obedience to the word of God. That's the rock. Yes, God is a rock. Yes, Christ is the chief cornerstone. But I believe that what our Lord is saying here is simply this. These sayings of mine become the rock bed foundation of the church. The true church, the redeemed church. Let me illustrate it by having you turn further in the book of Matthew to the 16th chapter. A very familiar text, but one that I think aptly illustrates our thought. In Matthew 16, verse 13, Jesus came into the borders of Caesarea Philippi, which is way to the north part of the land of Israel. He asked his disciples, saying, "Who do men say that I, the Son of Man, am?" Who do they say I am? They said, some say you're John the Baptist, some Elijah, and others Jeremiah or one of the prophets. He saith unto them, "But who say ye that I am?" Now listen. And Simon Peter answered and said, "Thou art the Christ, the Son of the living God." Now that is not a human word. Jesus said, "Flesh and blood did not reveal that unto you," verse 17, "but my Father who's in heaven." That is a divine revelation. "And I say unto you, you are Petros." You are a pebble, Peter. You are a boulder. "But upon this Petra, rock bed foundation, I will build my church." And what was the Petra? The rock bed foundation. It was the word of God. "Thou art the Christ, the Son of the living God." Upon that affirmation of truth, I'll build my church. The Petra of Matthew 16 was the word of God, and I am convinced that the Petra of Matthew 7 is also the word of God. In Acts chapter 20, it says, Paul says, "I commend you," listen to this, "to the word of his grace, which is able to build you up." It is the word of God that is our foundation, and it is the word of God that provides the material for the building as well. So what is our Lord saying? Now listen. He is saying the person who lives a life where he only hears and never does has sand. And what does the sand represent? Human will, human opinion, human attitudes, the shifting sands of human philosophy. Even though you listen, you don't do it, you're not on the rock. On the other hand, the wise man who hears the word of God and builds his life on God's word has a rock foundation. And that means a life of obedience. In John chapter 8, a text that I refer to so many times because it is such a very significant one. Then it says in verse 30, as he spoke these words, listen now, many believed.

If you don't do it, you're deceiving yourself. And I care not what you may listen to and hear and take in, unless you build your life on biblical truth, you are deceiving yourself. In James chapter 1, we read this, verse 22. But be ye doers of the word. Now listen. Be ye doers of the word and not hearers only. Now listen. Why? Deceiving your own selves. That's what our Lord is saying in the Sermon on the Mount. If you hear it and don't do it, you're self-deceived. If any be a hearer of the word and not a doer, he's like a man beholding his natural face in a mirror. He looks at himself in the mirror, goes his way, and immediately forgets the manner of man that he was. In other words, if you're not doing it, it's not having any effect on your life or your destiny. In 1 John chapter 2, verse 3, and by this we do know that we know him, if we keep his, what? Commandments. Now, I'm not saying this, beloved. The Lord is saying this. The apostles are saying this. Don't be deceived. Titus 1:16. They profess that they know God, but in works they deny him. Now listen to this. How? Being abominable and disobedient. If you go around claiming to be a Christian, you say, I profess it verbally, I listen, I have a head knowledge, but there's no obedience, there's no legitimate salvation. So building on the rock, beloved, is obeying. Look at your life. Examine it. Is it a life that longs beyond any other desire to obey the Word of God? Or is it disobeying and always and ever and constantly justifying that disobedience? So obedience is the key word here. And I'll add this thought. The only validation you will ever have of your salvation is a life of obedience. It is the only possible proof that you really recognize the Lordship of Jesus Christ. I'm going to say that again because that's the heart of the message. Obedience is the only validation of your salvation. It is the only possible proof that you recognize the Lordship of Jesus Christ. Because if there's no obedience, then your confessing Jesus as Lord is just so much verbal exercise. So Jesus is presenting the kind of life built on a rock. And what kind of life is it? It's the kind of life described in the whole sermon. It's the kind of life that has a biblical view toward self, the Beatitudes. It's the kind of life that has a biblical attitude toward the world. It sees itself as something to preserve the world and light the world, not be a part of it. It is the attitude of the Bible toward the Word of God, not changing it, not altering it, but accepting every jot and tittle of it. Jesus is presenting the kind of life built on the rock that has a biblical attitude toward morality. Not trying to get away with everything you can, not external but internal. A biblical attitude toward words, what you say, toward deeds, what you do, toward motives, the reason you do what you do. A biblical attitude toward money, toward things. A biblical attitude toward people. Everything he's touched in the Sermon on the Mount. And he's saying if your life is committed to obedience to these things, you're on the rock. So when I hear somebody come along and say, oh, yes, you know, I'm born again, but I just go on living the way I'm living, I question that. Salvation is a recognition of a divine standard, a subsequent overwhelming sense of sinfulness, a pleading for God's mercy to receive his righteousness because you desire to fulfill his word. People don't say, well, I'm coming to Christ and I want to be saved.

0: don't want to get into all that obedience stuff. And you're not a Christian. It grieves my heart. People say to me, well, you know, so-and-so, I know they were saved because of such and such, but they never come to church, and they're not interested, and they're upset with the church. The fact of the matter is, they probably don't know Christ, and they're self-deceived.
1: Obedience, that's the proof that you recognize the Lordship of Christ. A crucial point from John MacArthur's message today, part of his study called Salvation Survey, here on Grace to You. Well, it's a sobering thought. No doubt millions of people have built their spiritual lives on an unstable foundation. And along those lines, I asked John how our listeners should respond to someone, maybe a family member or a close friend, who is convinced that he is saved, but whose life shows no evidence of regeneration. Here's how John responded.
2: Well, and it's an important question because I've dealt with people like that my entire life in ministry. It's pretty common that somebody will come to me and say, I'm not sure if I'm saved. That's usually a good indication that they likely are saved and they're fearful about the fact that it might not be the real thing. I can't say for certain that someone is saved or not saved. I can say this, if your faith in Christ is real, you're saved. Mm-hmm. If you reject Christ, you're not saved. I can say that. But how do I know when their faith is real? The evidence of it is not their faith or what they say is their faith. The evidence is their life. So I've said this, you can see a true believer by a few very clear signs. Number one, love. Love for the Lord. By that, I don't mean some sentimental kind of thing. I mean that they really do love the Lord with a thankful, grateful heart. And they love him enough to want to demonstrate that love to him. They love his word. They don't necessarily know everything in the word, but they love the word. Their hearts are drawn to the word. There's a mechanism in them, a spiritual mechanism that wants to feed on the word. They love other believers. So they want to be a part of the church, and it's not a duty. It's not an obligation. It's family, and their hearts are there. So love for the Lord, love for the church, love for the truth. That's a critical aspect of it. The second thing that I see in a true believer is humility. There's a brokenness. It can be varying in its degrees in people's lives, but there's a humility. There's a submissiveness to the Lord and even to one another. Pride is usually a dead giveaway that somebody's heart has not really been transformed. The third thing I would say is holiness. And by that, I don't mean perfection, but I do mean a desire to be godly, a desire to be obedient. So I think where you see love and you see a humility and you see virtue and the desire to be obedient, you see the evidences of the new life. It's the fruit you're looking for in a person's life.
1: 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Check your local listings. 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
7: Ronald Reagan believed freedom was more than a political system or a set of laws. In 1988, he said, "Freedom describes the God-given condition of the human soul." For Reagan, liberty was not something government created. It was something government was called to respect and to protect. That idea sits at the heart of the American experiment. Our rights do not come from rulers, institutions, or political majorities. They belong to us by nature and by God. And when we understand freedom that way, our responsibility becomes clearer. Government may protect liberty. Laws may preserve it, but neither can give us what was never theirs to grant. Freedom begins with the recognition that human dignity and liberty come before government, not from it.
8: You know, it's quite a thought to get on a ship and go anywhere, but to sail the Mediterranean is an immense opportunity. And I'm inviting you to come and join myself and others in August of 2027. We'll set sail on the 28th of August and return on September 4th. We'll be in places like Ephesus, where when you stand there in that vast amphitheater, you realize how much history is actually beneath your feet. The waters of the Mediterranean are beautiful to sail and lovely to see. And that's to say nothing of the people that we'll meet, friends along the way that we've seen before, and new acquaintances that will enrich our enjoyment of the week and create possibilities for the future. So I hope you will consider coming. All the information you require, you can find at deeperfaithcruise.com, and I hope to see you there.
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11: God wants us to know Him. The Bible, and I'm just picking out a few scriptures. I'm not bringing them all out. So the Bible tells us that Jesus is the Father manifest in the flesh. This is what the Bible says. Jesus said in John 14 and 9, "He that has seen me has seen the Father." Now, God's a spirit, so He does not have a physical body in eternity. So if I can see God, God's got to present Himself in a way that my senses and your senses can detect. So when Jesus says, "He that has seen me has seen the Father," He's saying you are seeing the God of eternity walking in humanity. After the resurrection, when Thomas saw the resurrected Lord, he said, "I'm not going to believe unless I put my fingers into the side and into the handprints." Jesus shows up, says, "Here, Thomas, put your fingers in." Thomas doesn't do that. Doesn't say he got down on his hands and knees, but he probably did. He says, "My Lord and my God." He's a Jew. He doesn't understand what a Trinity is. He doesn't think God has got persons in Him. There's no such concept. So when he says, "My Lord and God," he's saying, "I'm acknowledging you as the God that said, 'Let there be light.' I'm acknowledging you as the one that spoke to Noah and said, 'Build an ark. There's going to be a flood.'" He's acknowledging Him as the one that spoke out of the burning bush to Moses and said, "I am that I am." Hallelujah. We go on in Colossians 1 and 15. Paul says, "Jesus is the image of the invisible God." In other words, when we see Him, that's why God said, "I don't want you to make any image like Him, because any image we make would fall short." But Jesus is the image God made. So it's the right image. It's the exact image. Jesus is the invisible God robed in flesh, come down to be our Savior, come down to have relationship. We read in Colossians 2 and 9 that the fullness of the Godhead is in Him, and we're complete in Him. Hebrews 1 and 3 says, "Jesus is the express image of God." The express image. Isaiah 9 and 6, we've already read it. "Unto us a son is born, unto us a child is born, unto us a son is given. The government shall be upon His shoulder. His name shall be called Wonderful, Counselor, Mighty God, Everlasting Father, Prince of Peace." What am I getting at? We're getting at God wants a relationship with us. So Jesus, one day, we read this. He said, "Come unto me, all ye that labor and are heavy laden, and I'll give you a Valium. I will give you rest," He said. If you're struggling with life, Jesus will give you rest. If you're afraid of dying, Jesus will give you rest. If you're overwhelmed in your situation, Jesus will give you rest. But you've got to come to him. Come unto me, all ye that labor and are heavy laden, and I will give you rest. Take my yoke upon you and learn of me. So in other words, he's not just saying, just go to church, run to the altar, find him, go on your way. He says, take my yoke. That means you get committed to what God wants you to do. Right? A yoke means I'm pulling a load. Amen? All right? And usually a yoke, there's at least two animals. And I'm going to say Jesus is the other one there with you. He's the one that knows where we're supposed to plow and how, when to stop and take a rest. He's the lead animal. We take the yoke upon us. We start to do the work of God. Plow the field of the world. My God. Come on to me. Take my yoke. That's why we need a new heart. Because we recoil from that. We realize I can't do that on my own. I don't know how to do that. Something's got to change in me. God, you got to give me a new heart. I don't have the strength to do that. Yeah, I'll admit my sins. I'll confess them. But my heart, I need a new heart. So Jesus is that God manifests in flesh, and he wants a relationship. We must come to him. We must make a commitment, get under the yoke. A commitment. And the commitment is to be born again, really. It's not, oh, okay, I'll give $100 a week or $1,000 a week to church. That's not the commitment God wants. The commitment God wants is you and me to get under the yoke, to get a new heart, to want to get born again, to want to be changed, to be the way he wants us to be. Amen. And so in committing, when I commit, I find rest to my soul. So having a relationship with the Lord requires a new heart, which means we must be born again. Amen. So the Old Testament is leading up to the New Testament. The Old Testament shows that God in all his dealings, it doesn't matter how God comes. It doesn't matter what kind of agreement God gives. It doesn't matter how it starts out. It always falls apart. Because the issue is the heart. So God in the New Testament, it's not just that he's dying for our sins. It's not just shedding righteous blood so our sins are covered. But God is doing that so that we can become a temple of the Holy Ghost. And when I become a temple, when you become a temple, God comes to live in us, I get a new heart because I get his heart. Jesus. I don't need a new Craig Ouellette heart. I need a Jesus heart. That's what the New Testament is about, is getting the baptism of the Holy Ghost. Because that's what gives you a new heart. That's when God's Spirit comes and writes his laws inside of you. And if God really gets a hold of your heart, you'll say what he wants you to say. That might even mean a foreign language you don't speak. Like speaking in tongues when you get the Holy Ghost. You see, that's why God does it that way. It's a sign that You've given your control to God, and God is speaking what he wants to speak. Isaiah 28 and 11, with stammering lips and another tongue will I speak to this people. This is the rest, where the weary may rest. This is the refreshing. Yet they would not hear. Paul quotes that in 1 Corinthians 14, talking about that means tongues. When you let God fill you with the Holy Ghost, you enter into your rest. You enter into a Sabbath with God. You enter into a relationship with God. Amen. You're willing to see God because you've got God's heart in you. Amen. You're not afraid of God because you've got the same heart. You're thinking the same way. You want the same things. Amen. Because you've got the same heart. So on the day of Pentecost, this is when God opens up this door for us to get his spirit. And again, when it happens, Peter preaches. And when he preaches, he reaches back again to the Old Testament, to the book of Joel. This thus saith the Lord, in the last days I'll pour out my spirit on all flesh. And your sons and daughters shall prophesy. Prophesying is speaking under the unction of the Holy Ghost. It doesn't always mean telling the future. It really just means to speak under the inspiration of God. And on my servants and on my handmaidens will I pour out of my spirit in that day, and they shall prophesy. In other words, God's saying, if you're my servant, you're prophesying. If you're my servant, man or woman, you're going to prophesy. Doesn't mean you're a prophet. But you will speak under the unction of the Holy Ghost. And until you get the Holy Ghost, you can't speak under the unction of the Holy Ghost the way God wants you to.
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1: SRN News, I'm Rich Thomason in Washington. What began as a student protest over conditions at high schools in France has morphed into something else. Violent rioting rages. President Trump blames mass migration, writing on Truth Social, this is about Islam wanting to take over a once great country. It's been a solemn day in Israel, the country marking the third anniversary of the Hamas terrorist attack, left more than 1,200 people dead. President Trump says he will be speaking with Russian President Putin about reports of a deadly pneumonic plague outbreak in Siberia. The National Hurricane Center is monitoring Tropical Depression 9, which is formed in the Southwest Gulf. Forecasters say the system could strengthen as it moves generally northward over warm waters the next few days. The Dow's down 539 points. NASDAQ is off 205. More details, srnnews.com.
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A warm welcome to our program, Prophecy for Today, where we study biblical prophecy and its application to our daily life. It's a wonderful day to worship God. I'm William Steves. Let's pray. Dear Heavenly Father, I pray you would bless the broadcasted word today. I pray that the preaching of your servant would be an encouragement to our listeners, and that the gospel message would work in the hearts of anyone who is listening, who does not yet know Christ as their Savior. It's in that same name, Jesus Christ, that I can pray. Amen.

0: Maranatha, friends, the Lord is coming. Psalm 5, verses 2 and 3. Hearken unto the voice of my cry, my King and my God. For unto thee will I pray. My voice shalt thou hear in the morning, O Lord. In the morning will I direct my prayer unto thee, and will look up. We should always have our hearts turned and directed toward prayer. Notice what David says here. He asks, almost pleads, that the Lord would hear his cry. There's a sense that his prayer is desperate, urgent, and needy. That's exactly how we are to approach the throne of grace. We must have a God who cares and hears our prayers. We must have a God who will attend to us. And joy of joy, we do. In the very next verse, the psalmist says, "My voice shalt thou hear in the morning." David has here promised to pray each morning, but he is also expressing his strong confidence that God will hear him every day when he prays. We should have this same commitment to prayer. We do have a God who will hear our prayers, and we have a great need for such blessing. Let's continue in prayer each day so that God is exalted as we trust him. You are listening to Prophecy for Today. I'm William Steves. The October edition of the Gospel Standard is available upon request. 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And our United States address is the People's Gospel Hour, Post Office Box 55862, Boston, Massachusetts 02205. And now, the familiar voice of Pastor Perry F. Rockwood, who is at home with the Lord.
1: Shall we pray? Heavenly Father, we bow before thee today and thank thee for thy love, and thy blessings, and every provision that thou dost make. I believe, Lord, that of all the peoples of the world, we are most greatly blessed of thee. Thou dost know the need of every heart today, and I pray for those who are sick and aged and sorrowing and lonely. Draw each one to thyself, and for those who are not saved, help them to come to the Savior today. I pray in Jesus' name, amen. D.L. Moody used to say, "My interest is in heaven, because I am going to spend the rest of my life there. I must confess, too, that I have a great interest in heaven, for it is my eternal dwelling place. The Bible teaches that one day there will be a new city called the Holy City, New Jerusalem." Revelation 21:2. John saw this city coming down from God out of heaven. It is to be located on the new earth and will be the home of God's saints for all eternity. This is the city for which Abraham and his descendants looked in Hebrews 11:13. "These all died in faith, not having received the promises, but having seen them afar off, and were persuaded of them, and embraced them, and confessed that they were strangers and pilgrims on the earth. For they that say such things declare plainly that they seek a country. And truly, if they had been mindful of that country from whence they came out, they might have had opportunity to have returned. But now they desire a better country, that is, an heavenly. Wherefore God is not ashamed to be called their God, for he hath prepared for them a city." The inhabitants of that city are clearly stated in Hebrews 12, 22-24. "But ye are come unto Mount Zion, and unto the city of the living God, the heavenly Jerusalem, and to an innumerable company of angels, to the general assembly and church of the firstborn, which are written in heaven, and to God the judge of all, and to the spirits of just men made perfect, and to Jesus, the mediator of the new covenant, and to the blood of sprinkling that speaketh better things than that of Abel. The saints of all ages will be in that city. There will be the angels, the church, God, the spirits of just men made perfect, the Old Testament saints, and Jesus himself. John saw the city coming down from God out of heaven, and heard a great voice saying, "Behold, the tabernacle of God is with men, and he will dwell with them, and they shall be his people, and God himself shall be with them and be their God." Revelation 21:3. God walked with Adam and Eve in the Garden of Eden. He appeared to the patriarchs of Israel. He dwelt in the Holy of Holies in the tabernacle. He was in Christ when Christ was in the flesh on earth. He dwells today in the church by his Holy Spirit. One day, his actual dwelling place will be with his blood-bought people in that beautiful city called heaven. The description of the holy city is given in Revelation 21, right straight through to 22. It will be 1,500 miles long, 1,500 miles wide, and 15 miles high. A furlong is 1/8 of a mile. The area would cover all of Ireland, Britain, France, Spain, Italy, Germany, Austria, Prussia, most of Turkey, and half of Russia. If 15 feet were allowed for a story, there would be 528,000 stories. Each story would contain 2,250,000 square miles. The city is vast. There is room for all the people of God. Jesus spoke of that city in John 14:2. "In my Father's house are many mansions." By a mansion is meant a fine, beautiful building. Heaven is a literal place of many mansions. The beauty of heaven is set forth in Revelation 21:9. "And there came unto me one of the seven angels which had the seven vials full of the seven last plagues, and talked with me, saying, Come hither, I will show thee the bride, the Lamb's wife. And he carried me away in the Spirit to a great and high mountain, and showed me that great city, the holy Jerusalem, descending out of heaven from God, having the glory of God, and her light was like unto a stone most precious, even like a jasper stone, clear as crystal, and had a wall great and high." Here is a vision of surpassing grandeur and beauty. It required the light and power of the Spirit, and the perspective of a mountain top to view the city in all of its magnificence and glory. Yet the life, the reality, the substance of that city, no lofty mountain could portray. The city had the glory of God, Revelation 21:11. Not just the presence of God, but the glory of God. Just think of it, the highest, brightest, grandest display of God, the brightness of his uncreated glory. The walls and the gates are explained in Isaiah 60:18. "Thou shalt call thy walls salvation, and thy gates praise." The walls, which are of jasper, represent the strength and power of the salvation of the heavenly life. Now the jasper is spoken of in several places of the Bible, and as far as we know, it is a clear stone, clear as crystal, and could be like unto the diamond. Revelation 21:14 tells us that the wall is great and high, and the wall of the city had 12 foundations. Just think of it. And in them, the names of the 12 apostles and of the Lamb. And the building of the wall of it was of jasper, and the city was pure gold like unto clear glass. And the foundations of the wall of the city were garnished with all manner of precious stones. Yes, the gates of praise are made of one great pearl each. Christ is the pearl of great price. He is our only way to God. The gates are places of wisdom, adornment, and power. There are 12 of them, and they are of great beauty. They are for entrance into the city, and speak of the unity, the purity, and the worth of all who enter in the name of the Lord. When you die, if you die today, are you going to enter heaven? The Bible teaches that when we die in the Lord, we go immediately to be with the Lord, which is far better. And one day we shall be in that glorious place called heaven. Oh, if you're not sure you're saved today, I trust that you'll come just as you are, a sinner, and receive the Lord Jesus into your heart by faith. He says, "Him that cometh unto me, I will in no wise cast out." We'd love to hear from you. This broadcast is sponsored
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0: On November 8th, a new Massachusetts abortion law takes effect. Chapter 188 allows abortions up to the moment of birth for any reason. The old protections after 24 weeks are gone. This is not the compassionate choice. It's the cruel choice for both mother and child. But you can stop it. A statewide coalition is collecting signatures right now to suspend and repeal Chapter 188 and let the voters decide in 2028 as a ballot question. Time is short. Petitions are due October 23rd. Sign up to gather signatures at repeal188.com. That's repeal188.com. That's repeal188.com. Repeal the radical abortion law. It's the compassionate choice, paid for by the Compassionate Care Coalition.
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3: Hi, guys. It's Anthony. On Sunday night, February 22nd, Father Tom laid down to go to sleep in peace. And the Lord took Father Tom home to his heavenly reward to be with our Lord and Savior, Jesus Christ, for all of eternity. Father was able to preach and teach about not only the love of Jesus, but about the kingdom of God for 41 years. Father Tom's dream was always for his preaching to continue on while he is in heaven. As we are about to listen to the words of Christ, released through Father, Father Tom is in heaven doing his part by praying for us and interceding before the throne of God for you. 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Box 602 East Boston, Mass. 02128. As we prepare to listen to Father Tom's preach, open your spirits to allow the Holy Spirit to pour into you in a way he never has. 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

0: In his second letter to Timothy, the Apostle Paul writes these words, "I charge you in the presence of God and of Christ Jesus, who is to judge the living and the dead, and by his appearing and by his kingdom, preach the word. Be urgent, in season and out of season. 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Be unfailing in patience and in teaching." This is In Season and Out of Season, a Bible teaching ministry with Father Tom DiLorenzo.
1: Good day, it's Anthony today. Oh, let's get this off. The Lord Jesus, you know, yesterday we ride in that wave of the fire of God from preaching and laying hands on the sick and watching them be healed and watching people come to salvation in the name of Jesus. But today the Lord wanted me to come on and just speak to you from my heart. And it's about not only the works of God, which are very, very important, but even more importantly, what is going on in our soul? And are we allowing Jesus to conform him to his Son? You know, I just feel that heaviness is going to leave. And we just give Jesus complete permission to speak through us and Holy Spirit move and let there be revelation. It's not through the preacher that you gain revelation. It's through the Holy Spirit teaching you from the inside. You know, the virtues of true love are to purify everything, to triumph over everything, to reach everything. This is what Jesus told Louisa as he appeared to her in the book of heaven. I was reading it this morning. Purify everything. You know, God is order. In the love of God begins, the Holy Spirit comes upon you. And it begins to remove all disorder within you. And to purify us as Christians from the inside out. To prepare us for heaven. Yes, my life is given to get people to heaven, to preach the gospel, to do charismatic works, because I want them to come with me. I want you to come with me. But the greater portion is when it's just me and Jesus, when it's just you and the Lord, and you're alone, and you have the Bible, maybe you have a spiritual book, the rosary, you're praying, you're connecting with God. And you're allowing the Lord to bring up all the darkness within us. See, grace, God's grace, is darkness to the senses. So I've experienced this, like, in my life, there's a lot of disorder and it's with everyone, like, from childhood, from sin. Every human action we do that's not God's will, it creates a void in the soul. And that void needs to be filled with light. So when the darkness begins to come up out of you, because God's light is filling you and changing you and healing you, see, sometimes all you can feel is the darkness that's in you. You feel like God isn't there. You feel like the devil's, he's being intrusive to you with thoughts. But you got to understand, Jesus, he's there. And when you call his divine will, come divine will. Come and reign in me. Take my day. Take my life. See, Jesus came and he gave us redemption. But that wasn't what Adam was walking in. Adam was just walking with Eve in the cool of the day, in union with God, all of creation responding to them, in perfect union with the Lord. And that's the life of heaven. But that's what God wants to restore us to. And there's a great gift that God waited till now to release. It's called the gift of the divine will. The best day of my life ever wasn't when I was saved, wasn't when I prayed in tongues, wasn't when I won the championship. It was when God blessed me with this gift of the divine will. And it was like I was receiving the life of heaven within me. I had already 40-day fasted. I had already, you know, preached for time. I'd done everything human you could do. But God wants to, through this gift, to restore us, to prepare you for heaven. Do you want to be prepared for heaven? You got to do your purgatory on this earth. It's not easy, But guess what? Everything needs to go. That's not the light of God. All the disorder needs to go. That's not the light of God. Maybe your father was very hard on you. Maybe you were bullied in school. Maybe you were abused. Maybe you were abandoned. That creates real wounds in the soul, and it breeds sin, and it breeds us to go outside of God, and it breeds us to want to control and to do things our way. And it's still there. Even when we serve the Lord, me too. I want to serve the Lord in the way I want to serve him. Like, I've had big changes in my life recently. I'll speak for me. And it's just been really hard. But eventually, we got to be like, Lord, I give up. What do you want? Whatever you want, like, just do it. God doesn't want us to worry. Father Tom said, worry is useless. Just trust God. And we worry and we worry and we worry till we learn to trust and we learn to surrender. And we let God work it out. It takes a lot of faith to just put your hands back. Say, God, this is in your hands. God, you take it. God, you go fight this battle. God, you go get my child. God, you restore my marriage. God, you make these finances right. And then you wait on the Lord. And you wait, those who wait on the Lord will refresh your strength. You know, I don't just say, God, make my I give. Because Christians are givers. I sow into the kingdom with my life, and you can too. You know? I'm very confident in this, that the charismatic movement, unbelievable. I'm in the charismatic movement. It's how I got saved. I pray in tongues. Like St. Paul said, probably more than all of you. I lay hands on the sick. We're going to do that tonight. People are going to be healed. I've seen miracles. I've seen the outward manifestations of God's presence. But I feel that God is the charismatic preaching. He's moving the outward signs of the charismatic movement into the interior through this gift. He's restoring man back to the original order and intention of creation. I'm going to pray for the sick till the day I die, because that's what Jesus told us to do, to lay hands on the sick and they will be healed. But at the end of my life, God's not going to look at how many sick people did I heal through you, because you just prayed. He's going to look at our character. He's going to look at our surrender to the Lord, our submission to God, our submission to his will. You know, there's good, holy acts that God wants us to do. He wants us to give. He wants us to fast. He wants us to pray. But God wants to move us from human holiness back to the original holiness, that we partake in the divine nature with his divinity. It's about his will. He wants to crush in us everything that's not God. Let me give you an example. You know, it's good to fast. Yesterday, someone fasted for me 2 days ago, and I fasted for them yesterday, and I felt good, and I'm coming to preach. And in my human will, in my mind, it's like, I'm not going to eat until after I preach. I'm not going to eat till after the prayer meeting, because I want everyone to experience God's power. I got here. God wants to crush that. He said, that's not why there's power. There's power because of me. He said, eat a bowl of soup. I want you to eat a bowl of soup before you preach. I said, yes, Lord. And it was not fancy. Andrew made some soup in the refrigerator, and I ate the most amazing bowl of soup. It tasted so good. I had like 8 grapes. They were like grapes from the Garden of Eden. And here I am. See, it's not about me doing things, us doing things. And you got to be disciplined. It doesn't mean I'm not going to fast anymore. Like, but I'm going to do it when God tells me. And I'm not going to do it when God tells me. I didn't know if I was going to preach. I'm going to preach when God tells me to preach. I'm not going to preach when God tells me to preach. It's about this divine life, to know the will of God. And when you receive the gift of the divine will by asking, come divine will, come and reign in me. You know, God will allow you to do whatever you want to do, because he knows you're not going to exit the will of God. I was love to do parties and drugs, but God knows I'm not going back. He gives us freedom. God can send you places, and you can proclaim things for the kingdom, and you can heal people, because God knows you're not going to operate outside of his will. But God wants to see the purity of intention in which you live. Why are you doing these things? When I was first out and preaching on the street, there was still, I mean, it's probably still in me, but there was a part of me, I liked being seen. I liked having the mic. I liked seeing people heal. But you go through enough suffering that you begin to do everything just for the love of God. Because he begins to like remove his presence so that you're not doing things because it feels good. You're doing things because Jesus is king and he's Lord of the world. And Jesus puts his heart within you. And you begin to allow Jesus to live his life through you. Not only in the glory, but in the sufferings. It's usually when you're carrying like other people, and well, Jesus is carrying them, but it's usually a lot more sufferings than glory. The other people experience the glory. You kind of, and I've seen it with Father Tom. You'd be like, I'm in center field, but you know what? That is so pleasing to the Lord Jesus. You know, the way to comfort Jesus and comfort his heart, and knowing this is very comforting, is there's physical pains. I mean, it stinks, right? Physical pain stinks. But then there's spiritual pains, which is the far greater, which is the lack of God's presence. See, Jesus felt the lack of the Father's presence in the garden. And when you don't feel his presence, you don't feel the divine life of God, it's called a privation, and it's the hardest thing you could ever go through. We could go anywhere. I could do anything if God's presence was with me. But the Lord's like, what if I remove it? Then what are you going to do? Are you still going to call your aunt who needs prayer? Are you still going to, you know, are you still going to pray? Are you still going to? And it's not forever, because what he's doing is he's emptying you out. And then he's going to fill you up. And then he's going to empty you out again.

But there's more. There's more truth. Well, Jesus, if you love me, why do I feel so oppressed? Why do I feel depression? Why do I feel fear? Why do I feel loneliness? That's the old you coming up. That's the old you coming out, but you can't stay there. You got to thank Jesus in it. You got to learn how to trust him. See, we can be in the same spot spiritually our whole life. We can be in the woe is me state. We can be in the, I was in the, when Father Tom passed away, and I had to carry the ministry and all this stuff came on me, and the devil was, he was on me. But I was like broken inside. But you know what? I just, and I'm sure you've been through too. I'm using me because I have the mic. But everyone's been through loss. Everyone's been through tragedy. And there's a time for grieving, but even in the grief, you attach it to the cross of Christ. He's like, Lord, you went through this. Thank you for this. I give it to you. It's easier said than it's done, but you can do it. And when you just know how to maneuver, all things will pass and all things will be used for the good. All things. You know, this year, many, many people have, God's taken them to heaven. That's okay. They're having a good day. You know, whether I live with Christ, you live with Christ, whether it's in this life or the next life, you shouldn't be afraid to die. You know, it's attachment to the world that makes, that drives us crazy. Oh, what if something happens to my car? What if I don't have the food I want? What if I can't send my kid to the school? No, you put it in God's hands. If you wake up, if you get relaxed and you wake up tomorrow in heaven, hallelujah, you're going to be very happy. You're going to be very, the world, you know, the world is going to miss you, but you're going to be with the Father. And that's a destination, that's a road he's on. You know, he's trying to purify us so we can go right to heaven. That's it. That's it. He loves us so much. You know, there's seasons to reap, there's seasons to sow. There's seasons to love and there's seasons to grow. Thank you, Holy Spirit. It's real. You know, and the seasons that are the hardest for you, that's where you're growing in Christ. That's where you're becoming holy. That's where you're sharing in the love and the peace and the joy of Christ. The season, the days I wake up and I got the presence of God on me and the sun is shining and praying for people being saved, or maybe I'm just laying in bed, letting the Lord just fill me and amen. Thank you, God. I need those days. We all need those days. But those aren't the days we're growing in the Spirit. Those aren't the days we're becoming more and more holy. Holiness is ownership. So God needs to own every part of your life. Lord Jesus, speak in my voice. Lord Jesus, pray in my hands. Lord Jesus, think in my mind. I submit myself to you, God. Whatever it's going to be, it's going to be. I'm not having any more arguments with you. I was kind of arguing with him about breaking the fast, but no, I've been through it. I've learned. It's about submission to his voice, submission to his will. I didn't hear the audible voice of God. I just saw an image of soup. And I was in the fridge and there was soup. Hallelujah. And I had this desire within me, but it wasn't a fleshly desire. It was a godly desire. See, we need to have discernment. What's of us? What's of God? And we do need to fast. We need to split the spirit and the flesh. We need to be able to have revelation from God. We can't just live in the flesh. And that's where all the bad stuff exists. So there's times, but it's times as in seasons as God appoints for you. There was a season when I came to the Lord. The Lord had me fast for 21 days, for 40 days. That season's not coming back. That's what I needed then. That's not what I need now. Now God needs me to grow up and mature and be not only like hyper-spiritual, but be able to operate in the world. See, it's hard when God calls us to die to the world, and then then he calls us to operate within it. It's crazy. It's crazy. But honestly, you're not operating in the world. I keep telling myself, you're operating within the kingdom of God. And that takes precedent over the world. Take heart, because I've overcome the world. But, you know, God's will is holiness. And sometimes it's not even spiritual. Sometimes it's go to work, clean your room, call your nephew. Like, whatever it is. It doesn't need to be God's will is for me to sit in adoration for 5 hours and

0: read the Bible for 4 hours. Maybe it is. There's days that it is, and then there's days that it's not. There's days that it's not, and you know that submission to God, it opens things up. Monday was St. Faustina's Day. Jesus, I trust in you. I think I read she went into the monastery. She was a nun. And she washed dishes for 6 years. That's it. And Jesus was like, she was complaining to Jesus, like, this isn't what I want, Jesus. Like, I don't want to be here and wash dishes. I want to pray. I want to contemplate. I want to sacrifice. I want to do all these good and holy things. But that was her human will, which was connected to Jesus wanting to be holy. I've experienced it. Jesus said, no, this is what I want you to do. Then after 6 years, he appeared to her. Jesus appeared to her in the flesh and said, draw this picture of divine mercy, write this diary, and she's changed the world for the Lord. But like, we don't know what God, you don't know what God has for you. He has intimacy. You don't have to strive. You just say, come divine will, Lord. Reign in me today. Maybe I'll stop praying the rosary. Maybe I'll stop reading the word of God. Maybe I'll just go to the mass and be with you, a worship service. He wants to reorder you and me from the inside out. The world is disordered. It brings disorder within us. I know. I have a lot of disorder within me. I wasn't growing up a holy guy. I mean, I was very nice. I was very loving. I would have said I was a good person, but I wasn't. I had no experience of God. But through baptism and the sacraments, he was in me. The Holy Spirit was in me. The Lord has saved me. I should have died. It's a miracle that I'm even speaking to you. But see, it's God's plans. It's God's will. God said, not today, Satan. Not today, Satan. Not today, Satan. Because the Lord doesn't see you how you are today. The Lord sees you who he created you to be. He created you to be a lover of him. He created you to do things that only you can do. The Bible said he created good deeds for us to walk in before we were on this earth. What good deeds are you going to walk in? But what are you going to give your life to Jesus? And I got to give it to him every day. We're not just here to get to heaven. I mean, revelation is progressive over time. Like Moses couldn't receive the Eucharist, not because Moses wasn't holy. It just was before Jesus. It was just not that time. Amen? It was time to work great miracles. And that was it. Like whoever had the big revivals and the miracles, good. Amen. I'm about it. It's not either or. It's like not the Eucharist or the Word of God. Not the bread of life or the Word of God. It's both. I'm about it. But what God is really after is what's on the inside of you. What's in your heart. Have you surrendered your life to Jesus? In every part of it. Because Jesus is coming for everything that's not light. Someone's listening, you're smoking marijuana. Jesus loves me. But it's true. But Jesus wants to take that out. That has nothing to do with God. Nothing to do with God. And it's blocking your destiny. It's blocking your relationship with Christ. You're watching things on the computer you shouldn't look at. You need to tell someone. If you're not Catholic, go to confession. If not, go to a priest, tell him you're not Catholic and confess your sins. Because what you bring to the light becomes life. You can't let darkness be rooted in you. You can't. You gotta have people that you speak it to, because this is a formula of Christ. Whose sins you forgive will be forgiven. Whose sins you retain will be retained. Jesus said that. That's the words of Jesus. This isn't me. Who'd he say it to? The apostles, the first priests. But the light of Christ is coming. And it's about disposition. That's what God cares about. Am I disposed to receive the grace of Christ? What does that mean? God wants to give us great graces. But if our hearts are kind of hard or closed to him, you can't receive it. But as you do things and you surrender your life to the Lord and you do what he calls you to do, no matter how big or small you feel it is, the source in you opens, your heart softens, you're ready to really live a surrendered life, you're really to get ready to give Jesus everything. Only by his grace, only by his grace are we saved, only by his grace are we able to receive this. But on the interior life, most people don't know. This isn't everything you can just find in the Bible. Bible's word of God, 100% truth. Word made flesh leads us to heaven. But there's been revelation over 2,000 years of how God and Jesus operates in us through the power of the Holy Spirit, through gifts he's given us, divine will, divine mercy, the Eucharist, everything. And it's all for you. See, the human heart is disposed to receive the fullness. No one was created to not receive the Eucharist. No one. You, if you're listening to me, the body and blood, soul and divinity of Jesus Christ in communion, your heart aches for it, even if it doesn't. That's why people get so upset about it. Because in their heart knows its truth, and they're convicting them. The heart's convicting them. No one was created not to go to confession because your heart knows. And they'll argue with me. I don't argue with them because I just know the grace. I know what it's done for my life. I know the difference between saying, God, I'm sorry, and receiving the sacrament of grace. But the light of God drives out all darkness. The height of God. The height and the depths of God. He's watching us. God's watching you. He's watching me. And he's seeing how much more of divine love are we ready to receive. How much more of God's divine love are you ready to see? What will you lay down? We've laid down our life to Jesus Christ. And then he's trying to pull everything out of me, of you, that doesn't have to do with the divine life of Christ. Will you just surrender to him? Will you just let Jesus speak through you and operate through you? And will you say, Jesus, not my will, but your will be done? Jesus, not my way, but your way be done? For your thoughts are better than my thoughts. Your ways are higher than my ways, Lord. Come divine will. I fuse myself into divine will. I fuse myself into your love. I fuse myself into your grace. I fuse myself into the power. Yes, Jesus came to save the lost. He came to heal the sick. He came to redeem those who've been captive. But not only on the outside, but each and every part of you, he wants to put into divine union with God. God bless you. Behold,
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5: Ronald Reagan believed freedom was more than a political system or a set of laws. In 1988, he said, "Freedom describes the God-given condition of the human soul." For Reagan, liberty was not something government created. It was something government was called to respect and to protect. That idea sits at the heart of the American experiment. Our rights do not come from rulers, institutions, or political majorities. They belong to us by nature and by God. And when we understand freedom that way, our responsibility becomes clearer. Government may protect liberty, laws may preserve it, but neither can give us what was never theirs to grant.
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5: Welcome to Seculo. I'm back. It's Logan Seculo. Will Haynes in studio. And phone lines are open for you at 1-800-684-3110. Another interesting, I guess you'd say, discovery, if you will, in the Letitia James investigation issues. We're going to get into it in just a moment. And later on in the show, of course, it is the third anniversary of the October 7th attacks in Israel. So we're going to discuss that with Jeff Balaban from ACLJ Jerusalem. We also have Rick Grinnell joining us. So again, it's going to be a packed show. We're going to kind of be doing a few different topics today, of course, honoring the memory of those people that were lost and talking about what the future holds in that whole situation that is still ongoing, obviously, between Israel and in Gaza. And though we are in the middle of what you'd say is a quote-unquote ceasefire, we also have a message from the mayor of New York City that I'm sure is going to make you all thrilled. Phone lines are open for you at 1-800-684-3110. That's 1-800-684-3110. Let's kick it to the current news of the day, Will. Of course, again, I have to always state this, we are live because sometimes it feels like these situations never go away. And here we are once again talking about Letitia James.
6: That's right. And if you'll remember, we broke this down for you back in August that there was a whistleblower within the office of Letitia James in the Attorney General's office that was sent a Department of Justice-wide email calling out alleged corruption of Letitia James. Now, we just had quotes from that back in August, but we sent a state FOIA request immediately. And folks, we got the email. We got it yesterday evening, as well as 78 other pages. And now it gives one a little bit more context to some of the quotes that we were able to read, but as well as other things that are in it, like the back and forth between this alleged whistleblower and Letitia James' office, including allegations of her sending detectives to follow him and bang on his door and harass him, as he says he has evidence of corruption within the New York Attorney General's office when it comes to prosecuting political enemies. And he also says she's only doing this because she's trying to get reelected this November. We're going to break it all down for you. But one, you got to hand it to the FOIA department within the state attorney general's office in New York for actually handing this stuff over, because it doesn't make them look very good.
5: Yeah, committing to it. So we're going to get that broken down for you. Some of that we can read for you. Some of it, maybe not safe for radio. You know, should we blur that out on the email when we put on the screenshots?
6: We did, okay.
5: I'm just making sure. Making sure all of our, because we air this on the Salem News Channel. Got to make sure that
6: we're good.
5: Okay, just making sure we had to do our own redaction.
6: One is ours.
5: One is our redaction due to some language that was being used in these government emails. Phone lines are open for you, as I said, 1-800-684-3110. We'll be taking calls and questions about this. We're going to break it down a lot more in the next segment. And then, of course, we are going to spend a good portion of our today's show talking about, really, the third anniversary of the October 7th attacks and what that means right now. And we're going to be joined by Jeff Balaban at ACLJ Jerusalem. And again, there's a reason we have an ACLJ Jerusalem. We're going to break all of that and tell you really what we've been working on for the last few years and what the future is going to hold. And look, it's a tough time. It's rough out there, I have to say, if you're in the Jewish community. And we even have the mayor of New York City, who again, just a week ago decided to launch his, you know, Council Against Anti-Semitism, puts out a statement today that could do what? Certainly rile up a certain base, and a base that is not too kind to the Jewish people. We're going to discuss that a little bit later. And once again, the ACLJ, we're also at the biggest fights for freedom and liberty right now. You know, you heard about this whistleblower. We're going to dive into that a lot more. We're defending Israel. We're doing so much. We need your help to support the work of the ACLJ. Become a champion today if you can. That's at aclj.org/champions. That's where you can sign up to become a monthly supporter of the organization. It's a great way to engage with what we're doing here and give monthly. That again is at aclj.org. LetitiaJames.org. We're going to continue on the show, taking your calls and comments. When we get back, don't go anywhere. Short breaks, and we'll be right back.
3: On November 8th, a new Massachusetts abortion law takes effect. Chapter 188 allows abortions up to the moment of birth for any reason. The old protections after 24 weeks are gone. This is not the compassionate choice. It's the cruel choice for both mother and child. But you can stop it. A statewide coalition is collecting signatures right now to suspend and repeal Chapter 188 and let the voters decide in 2028 as a ballot question. Time is short. Petitions are due October 23rd. Sign up to gather signatures at repeal188.com. That's repeal188.com. That's repeal188.com. Repeal the radical abortion law. It's the compassionate choice, paid for by the Compassionate Care Coalition.

0: With SRN News, I'm Bob Agnew in Washington. Tropical storm Isaias is set to bring heavy rain to the Gulf Coast today, currently about 580 miles southwest of the mouth of the Mississippi River. Forecasters expect the storm to strengthen into a hurricane by tomorrow, possibly packing winds of more than 100 miles an hour. President Trump set to campaign in Texas later today, with the midterm elections less than 30 days away now. This marks the president's third visit to the Lone Star State in less than a month to stump for GOP candidates. Today marks the third anniversary of Israel being attacked by the terrorist group Hamas. The attack that launched from Gaza resulted in more than 1,200 deaths and several hundred kidnappings. Israel held a nationwide minute of silence this morning to mark when the attacks began. It's been slow going so far today on Wall Street. Right now, the Dow is struggling. It's off by about 566 points. The high-tech NASDAQ close to 200.
1: Welcome back to Seculo. Some phone lines are open for you. 1-800-684-3110. Look, I think we actually, I just looked at Robert from Maryland's call. I think it's probably good to take this because all of these topics, I feel like we can kind of start morphing in your brain, whether you hear Letitia James, a Jack Smith, whoever it may be, they all start combining and we kind of get lost in the shuffle here. So let's take Robert from Maryland, longtime caller. Robert, go ahead.
2: Yeah, I wanted to ask if the both of you could kind of jog and refresh my memory about Attorney General Letitia James. She is the New York State Attorney General. In addition to what you just shared about she only wanted to pursue prosecutions in order to get reelected, is she also involved in some things with the sitting president, President Donald John Trump, in terms of trying to pursue some type of lawsuit or corruption case against him? That's my question about Letitia James. The second question, real quick, is about where are the Israeli Defense Forces right now in terms of destroying Hamas, obliterating them, crushing them? I mean, absolutely decimating them politically and militarily. Where are they?
1: All right, Robert. The second part, we're going to get into a little bit later in the show. So stay tuned. Next segment, we'll also be joined by Jeff Balaban coming up in the next segment. I'll ask him that specifically, of where we are currently in the situation in Gaza and how Hamas is currently operating or lack of operating. Don't go anywhere for that. Let's just start at the beginning here. I do think we have to slow it down a little bit, maybe give people a little bit of a refresher, because when you hear something like a former prosecutor in the New York Attorney General's office sent an email to a state attorney general, Letitia James, you know, on Monday, you know, what does this all tie into? And of course, we're talking about Letitia James. We are taking a bit of a time travel.
3: Right.
1: So just a few years ago.
3: Well, and I think a lot of this is interesting in light of what I'm about to read to you from this FOIA production that we received from the New York State Attorney General's office. Because, Robert, remember, the civil fraud case was the Letitia James case. There was the Alvin Bragg case. There was the Jack Smith cases. There's all these cases that went forward. But the Letitia James civil fraud case was the one where she accused Donald Trump of inflating the value of property to get loans. And even though all the banks said, hey, there was no problem with these loans. These were within normal, you know, disputed values. We were giving him the loan anyways. It was paid back. There was no victim here, is what even the banks testified to. Letitia James still was able to get a $500 million judgment against the president that was later overturned, deeming it unconstitutional, the penalty. So that entire circus that was put on by Letitia James ended up not doing anything really for the people of New York if she was going after a criminal enterprise, as she alleged, with this civil suit. But when you read what this whistleblower is saying, Robert, he one goes into that this was from the original email he sent to the entire Department of Justice in New York, Attorney General's office, that they conveniently started deleting from people's email boxes. It says, while the elected New York Attorney General uses significant taxpayer dollars, public taxpayer dollars, to target convenient public enemies, there are countless examples of her taking absolutely no action against rampant nonprofit homeless shelter fraud, Medicaid fraud, and anti-Semitic crimes in and around synagogues, to name just a few abandoned areas of this office's law enforcement agenda. Tisch is prioritizing political theater and getting reelected in November over actually improving the quality of life for New Yorkers.
1: Let's restate who this is from.
3: This is from an assistant attorney general in the Investor Protection Bureau, who was tasked with, as he said, going after entities like Truth Social, Trump himself, Hewlett-Packard, who had just gotten a DOJ-approved merger.
1: Right.
3: All of these things, he said, were political theater and just political targeting to benefit herself.
1: Yeah, I just wanted to make sure you had at least an understanding of what we're talking about here, because it is a lot of Trump targeting.
3: Right.
1: But also, it's all coming out right now, it's not necessarily things that are happening right now. So again, it gets a little blurry.
3: Well, to this person, these allegations are that even beyond what happened with that civil fraud, Letitia James's office, including her underlings, who was this person's direct boss, were directing them to go after things like Truth Social, after President Trump and all his allies. And here's
1: he had someone blowing the whistle saying, I'm not doing this anymore. And by the way, kind of, I'm out. And you should kind of go out with us.
3: And it's interesting because you see his whole personnel file in this, which they were doing on purpose to try and, I think, tarnish the reputation of this individual.
1: Yeah.
3: But what it also does kind of reinforce how he felt about what was going on in that department. But here's an interesting one, because he did reply, and there's a lot of back and forth that we received through our work here at the ACLJ. And by the way, also, they told us there's more coming. We're going to get more production December 4th from this very FOIA case. But he writes back to the attorney general after this back and forth with some of the also HR people in the office. I am in receipt of your September 18th letter. That's just a few weeks back, threatening me with professional discipline as well as civil and or criminal action. And your subsequent September 30th letter providing a deadline of 5 p.m. today, which was this past Monday. So just a few days ago, we have fresh content from this production. For me to confirm my destruction of your, quote, confidential and or privileged information. You have also commissioned your, quote, protection detailed detectives to repeatedly hound me by banging on my front door. Attached is one of the business cards of one of them left in my door after their latest intrusion. I understand you might be fearful of what I might do with what you refer to as confidential and privileged materials ahead of an important election. These documents are simply evidence, and your threats will not compel me to destroy such evidence. If anything, carrying out your threats by bringing this into a legal forum will make this information public. He also goes on to say, and this is what's fascinating, that even if you maintain Trump is a, quote, career criminal and a fitting target, you have failed to recover a single cent from him. You are either running a corrupt Stalinist politics of, quote, show me the man, I'll show you the crime, end quote, or you are wholly ineffective at recovering any money for New Yorkers from such criminal activity. Either way, you are not fit to serve as the Attorney General of New York. New Yorkers deserve better. No need to mass delete my email this time. And then he resent the original email. I mean, one,
1: good for him.
3: Got courage. Two,
1: doubling down.
3: The New York State Attorney General's office gave us these emails that were correspondence between the two. But he is clearly upset with the New York Attorney
1: and
3: General's
1: not all
3: office.
1: That redacted.
3: Right.
1: A couple little things here and there. You know, a lot
3: some
1: of times
3: are
1: you
3: the
1: get
3: superiors,
1: them.
3: But that's been reported elsewhere. Yeah. We know who those individuals are. You got to hand it to them for being forthcoming.
1: All right, let's take a call about. Let's go to Bob in Florida. Bob, line two, go ahead.
4: Guys, Uncle Ben Parker said, Spider-Man's uncle, great power requires great responsibility. Letitia James can't handle that type of power. And let's be really honest. She wasn't going after Trump because she wanted Trump. She was going after Trump because she wanted to move from attorney general to a higher office.
1: She wanted to win, essentially.
3: And that's a lot of what this individual is saying,
1: all
3: is
1: politics.
3: That you are neglecting your duties to the people that elected you by not, one, taking things seriously, like rampant nonprofit homeless shelter fraud, Medicaid fraud, anti-Semitic crimes in and around synagogues. He's pointing out the issues that actually we point out on this broadcast
1: the
3: all the time.
1: Local issues.
3: Right.
1: You have an attorney general of New York that should be getting involved in, but of course, instead, you're having it push forward with a process that could result, by the way, in like when you look at this, as Will said, it takes some bravery and some guts to do this over and over again, knowing, by the way, there is a good chance when you're using these emails and these email addresses, that they will become public.
3: Right.
1: They are public information. It takes this time sometimes to get them to be released. But this person clearly knew and is pretty much stating, keep on going, because all this is building essentially my case. And you know, inevitably, there will be organizations like ours, there will be shows like ours, that will get to uncover the truth.
3: Well, and that is one thing here as well. Because, yes, did this individual send information from within his office that probably violates ethical and legal rules outside to an external email address that he is then able to maintain? That's what they're saying. Hey, you shouldn't have done this. Yeah, he probably did violate rules, but he also knows that. He says the best part of having, we'll say a lot of money.
1: Yeah.
3: He put it a lot more colorfully.
1: Big money.
3: Is being able to tell the truth without fear of consequences.
1: How do we know he has so much money?
3: Well, I mean, when you read, there's some interesting things in there about, I'll tell you later.
1: Tell me in the break.
3: It's interesting. Well, I think he does have a lot of money though.
1: Okay. Good for him. In the next segment, we are going to shift topics a little bit to a different tone here. Of course, it is the third anniversary of the October 7th attacks in Israel. We are going to be joined by Jeff Balaban, head of ACLJ Jerusalem, to discuss not only where we've been, but where things are headed for Israel, for the Jewish people, for Christian people, how things actually are on the ground in Israel right now, 3 years after these horrendous attacks, and of course, what instigated one of the biggest conflicts in modern history in terms of Israel being involved. And of course, that even bled into what's happening in Iran. Let's discuss it when we get back. I would love to hear your questions or comments on this as well at 1-800-684-3110, 1-800-684-3110. We'll be right back.
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1: We are waiting to connect with Jeff Balaban, ACLJ Jerusalem. As you can imagine, sometimes connections don't go as planned when we're calling the Middle East, specifically even during times of these are middle of Jewish holidays. And also, obviously, things are being very monitored and very secure right now. So if we don't get to Jeff, my apologies, but we are going to keep working at that. But I would love to hear your thoughts. You know, we are 3 years removed from the October 7th attacks. I said it when this happened originally, that you would have a few weeks where Israel was not the bad guy, where Israel was not seen as the villain in this situation, and then the tide would turn. You'd start with a Bono and U2 coming out saying they support Israel, they stand with Israel, and then, you know, the months would roll on, and then all of a sudden you have those same celebrities going, okay, well, I think this has gone too far. And then you all of a sudden have the more conservative organizations backing off their support of Israel, and sometimes it feels very lonely to be out there. And look, I'm not saying I condone everything that the government of Israel has done over the last 3 years or ever. I would say the same about the United States government, whether that is a Trump administration or a Biden administration. There are very few times in this country where I feel like that I'm being fully represented 100%. It's not the way things go. But when you start talking about who and who was not the aggressor on October 7th is when things very rapidly change. And I want to hear your thoughts, because there are statements being made today. Of course, it is not that popular. I've seen maybe one post today outside of, I'd say, my normal Jewish sphere of internet, where you have some of the influencers that are involved in Zionism, Israel, and so on, posting, of course, about it. But I've maybe seen one or two other people throughout the day who've said, hey, we got to remember this day as a real tragic one, as 1,000-plus people were killed, hundreds were kidnapped from the music festival, Nova Music Festival, of course, from kibbutzes and from all these areas. Innocent people, by the way, people that were not involved in any kind of war. But you have it changed to be military. It's acting like it's some sort of military combatants. We're joined by Jeff Balaban right now. I know who's talking to us. Connection may be rough, everyone who's watching right now, but just know that we wanted to hear from Jeff. Jeff, obviously a somber day, but one that we have not moved on from, even 3 years later.
8: It's true. I mean, I'm here in Israel attending a conference that's run by an organization founded by and run by literally tens of thousands of Israeli military commanders and security officials. And it is, at the same time, painful but uplifting. It's about resilience. It's about the spirit of the people. And the numbers they're talking about, the anecdotes they're talking about, the younger generation, the 16, 17, 18-year-olds preparing to join the army now, more and more are dedicating themselves to going into combat units. They recognize that it's literally life and death. But it's also true that more and more they're dedicating themselves to faith and to family. And it's extremely emotional here, but it's not a sense of failure. It's a sense of tragedy turning into victory and ultimately a sense of Jewish destiny.
1: Yeah, Jeff, it's really upsetting that we have seen how things have changed, but I'm glad to hear that there are people who feel that way in Israel. It's always good to understand, to try to have an understanding of what the tone is there, because we are getting force-fed, you know, propaganda continually. And again, the propaganda machine does a pretty good job. And of course, we can turn to the mayor of New York City, which we always will. And look, who launched his, you know, fight against anti-Semitism council last week, used a lot of good words. Of course, avoided the words Israel, avoided any of that connection. And then today put out his statement, his tribute, if you will, to this, marking the day of the third year since the October 7th attack. And do we have that statement?
3: Yeah, and this is what the mayor said. He said, this day is profoundly painful for so many New Yorkers. It marks 3 years since the horrific war crimes of October 7th. On that day, Hamas killed more than 1,100 Israelis and abducted 251 others. We grieve alongside many friends and neighbors who still carry that unthinkable loss. Then he dedicates a paragraph twice as long to everything Israel has done after October 7th. And then Jeff has this line: 3 years later, we must refuse to accept a world in which occupation and apartheid continue, where war crimes are met with impunity, and our federal government continues its complicity with every arms shipment. The mayor of New York completely flipped October 7th on the day, on this day that we are still mourning, as he says.
1: And cause
3: it makes it about Israel, and basically says it's time to move on from Hamas and focus on those war crimes that have been met with what he calls impunity.
1: Yeah, and uses all of those buzzwords, Jeff, again, genocide, all of that within this statement, to then make it feel like they were in the middle of a military conflict, which of course has always been conflict between the situation, but as if that this was not the catalyst to this war, that this was just somehow midway through, you know, they had a bigger attack, a bigger incursion, and now it's led to this. It's not that shocking, but it can be upsetting.
8: So, in my view, this isn't even mere gaslighting, which would be evil enough and painful enough. he's taking the opportunity of October 7th, a day which exists in raw pain for all of us, and he uses it to intentionally incite more violence against Jews all over the world, because that's what's happening. These lies, these absolute blood libels of genocide and war crimes and occupation and apartheid, which are, they're absolutely false. He's using them because he sees that this is causing Jews around the world to be attacked, around the world to be killed. And that's why he's doing it. He's using it to incite violence in a continued act of genocide that he and his ilk have been attempting, honestly, for decades.
3: And Jeff, I think even there as well, it's going to be lost on some people, but even in that first segment or section of his statement, calling it a war crime that was committed by Hamas, it does so many things rhetorically. It equates, it is a state-to-state conflict of the Hamas-Israel conflict, so gives credibility to Hamas. It also takes that and says, you know, Hamas was fighting a legitimate war and went too far here on October 7th, as well as gives them the pass by saying they have been punished because Israel's the one who has not been punished yet for their war crimes.
8: But let's be clear, and it's terrible to say things like this, because people called it a lie when it's true. And we live in a world really where media has been pushing pure evil as truth. Here's the truth. They burnt babies alive in ovens. They raped and tortured people, mutilated in the most horrible way. And I won't go into more detail, but that's that day, and everyone here knows it, everyone here feels it, and Jews around the world know it and feel it, and those who support us and actually pay attention to the truth know it and feel it. And since then, it was the announcement. October 7th, 3 years ago, was just the announcement that it's open season on Jews everywhere. And we've, unfortunately, now we take it back to the things we normally deal with here, which is law and policy and even politics. These things are being embedded into law and policy and politics and media. And it is completely reminiscent of what happened before the last great attempted genocide against the Jews. And that's really what's happening here. And yes, well, I agree with you. He has this really carefully crafted statement that is malevolent on every level.
1: Well, Jeff, I appreciate you joining us today. I know it's tough, not only because of the day, but also very busy in your schedule at that conference there. Again, joining us live from Jerusalem, Jeff Balaban, head of ACLJ Jerusalem. 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
7: Today, right now, on October 7th, you do this whenever you want. You know, I'm all for, being able to protest, free speech, go out and do what you want to do. But when you essentially are stomping on the graves of people, I am not a fan. I would not be a fan of this against any sort of people, whether that is, that minority group, whether that is a Jewish group, whatever it may be, or look, it'd be no different than happening on September 11th here, and I would feel disturbed and disgusted by it. But what do you think? 1-800-684-3110, 1-800-684-3110. We're going to take as many calls as we can, specifically in the next segment. We'll have Rick, but after that, we're going to take all the calls we can today. And then we're also giving an update on this Letitia James situation if you're just tuning in.
8: That's right. I mean, yeah, you were mentioning that student protest that they were just showing on TV, and it kind of shook me. The way they were dancing about and
7: a holiday.
8: Yeah, it was really quite disturbing to see. And when you pair that with the words that were so carefully crafted by the mayor of New York, he's savvy. We know that. He's a savvy politician. But you'd think that he would be savvy enough not to utilize this day to further his agenda. You'd think he would let this day pass. He wouldn't make the extended statement that effectively says Hamas has already been punished. Move on from that. Grieve your loss, but still focus your targets on Israel.
7: It's all done with incredible intention. I mean, I think that's sort of the problem. You can't ever write any of this off as some kind of accident or the way he's wording it. Because the first paragraph could have left it alone at that. It'd been a little vague, not been something that we approve of. But of course, we kind of know where he stands and his positions on this. Nothing's really that shocking. But to double down on this day is just trying to win political brownie points. It's just trying to get that UCLA base that's currently going to hold a vigil, for the loss of life from Palestinian people today. And look, again, I'm not pushing back on the fact that there have been a lot of loss of life the last 3 years, and I hate it. I hate that I haven't been able to visit and felt comfortable visiting these places that I love, or taking my family to the places that I love in Israel, because, again, I'm not sure of my safety and safety of my family. Now, I know a lot of brave souls out there do, and I commend them, and I hope to be one of you sooner than later. But I can't say that on these holidays, when you have the thwarted 9/11-style attack that was about to crash a plane into Ben-Gurion Airport in Tel Aviv, taking potentially the lives of thousands, happening, what, a week ago? Was it even a week ago?
8: No, it was not even a week ago.
7: And how quickly we move on. Because why? It's like shooting rockets into Israel. It's like shooting missiles into Israel that don't land. For some reason, well, the Israelis are strong. They knocked them out of the sky. Oh, the Israelis were strong. They took over a plane that was being hijacked. So we give them, whoa, that was good that terrorist attack didn't happen. But we always move on from the fact that a terrorist attack was happening. And 3 years ago, it was successful. And 1,000+ people were murdered. And hundreds were kidnapped. And then what played out, trying to get the hostages freeze, years, all of the stuff through the Biden administration, and then, of course, through the early days.
9: Millions will vote soon, but do they really know the issues? Now, Rob Schmidt is on Newsmax tonight talking about the war for America's future. Rob Schmidt reveals that many Americans are embracing socialism, especially young people. 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A secure border, biggest tax cuts in history, inflation under control, lowest drug prices, largest crime drop ever, and so much more. 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
7: 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Welcome back to Secular. Rick Rennell's joining us right now. Rick, obviously a lot of attention today on the October 7th attack, including, which has been 3 years, including even protests that are involved in your neck of the woods right now. UCLA is holding some memorial protest against Israel and against the Jewish people, and this is happening right now, of course, the third anniversary of a mass murder where 1,000-plus people were murdered, hundreds were kidnapped, and of course you even have the mayor of New York City putting out his statement, which is unshockingly not so pleasant to read. Maybe the first paragraph, if you waited, you didn't click the read more button, you'd be like, okay, well that's fine, that's a normal kind of thing a mayor would say. But of course it gets into all of the talking points that are winning him brownie points, I guess, with his own people and with this younger voter base that has turned so aggressively. And again, I've said this many times, it is not about supporting a government in Israel, a specific administration. We know they are very politically diverse there, just like we are here. But it has gone so far beyond that. And to see sort of the dancing on the graves 3 years later is a pretty exhausting moment.
11: Yeah, look, I think most of us can see very clearly when someone is trying to criticize a leader like Netanyahu, or whether or not someone has gone beyond that and just blanketly criticizes Israel or Jews. And that's where we've got to call it out and say that's unacceptable. Look, we're not trying to stop anyone's First Amendment rights. Right. You have a First Amendment right to hate Jewish people if that's what you want. But I also think that you need to face the consequences of being a racist, a bigot, someone who just hates people. But it is very clear that it is not just a criticism of Netanyahu. If it was a criticism of the leader of Israel, then you would be saying Bibi Netanyahu's policy on X, Y, or Z is wrong. And you would go after the policy. And you may even go after Netanyahu's leadership. I think all of that is totally acceptable. What I don't want to see is someone like a young person go so far as talking about this being a genocide, talking about when Israel is trying to defend itself, that somehow that crosses the line. I think we need to have a healthy debate about the policies, but you have to be very careful to not make this about the larger issue of Israel or Jewish people simply because you disagree with Bibi Netanyahu's policy.
8: Well, and we were referencing this statement from the mayor of New York earlier, where there's no doubt he's a very crafty politician. He's very savvy. He understands that words have meaning and uses those words to get a deeper message across than what you may see on the face of the statement. And even here, he refers to, he says it marks 3 years since the horrific war crimes of October 7th. And I feel like that may be lost on a lot of people of just referring to them as war crimes versus terrorism. And there is a difference. The equivocation that these are two states warring, Hamas versus Israel, and that Hamas went too far on October 7th, some commanders went too far, gives a backhanded way of giving legitimacy to the struggle of Hamas, what Hamas is claiming and wanting legitimacy for. I think that is such a shocking thing to read to me that I think may get lost in a lot of places. But even just calling it war crimes instead of terrorism completely shifts the narrative and is devoid of reality, in my opinion.
11: About on October 7th, war crimes, it's completely unacceptable, and it shows exactly who he is. Today is a day to recognize the fact that people went to a music festival and terrorists came in to kill them to make some sort of a larger point. That is unacceptable. Hard stop. We shouldn't be able to on October 7th, especially, we shouldn't go into any other issue other than to talk about the victims who went to a music festival, who were targeted by terrorists and who were killed in horrific ways by terrorists. This is terrorism. This is one of the ugliest episodes in our world since I've been alive. And I find it to be unacceptable the way that the New York City mayor talks about these issues. He using the word war crimes on a day like today is truly offensive.
7: Yeah, and at the same time, you know, he announces last week, and I think this has become a common thread in terms of people trying to, I guess, win points with their own side, but also try to be like, no, I'm not like that, is last week he announces his, you know, anti-Semitism council. And again, I want to give, just like President Trump when he was meeting with him, I want to give the guy a benefit of the doubt every time. I want to say, you know what, he's an effective speaker, he's a good speaker. I hope he can represent. I love New York City. I want it to be thriving. But it just seems like every time, it is unlike a lot of politicians, where instead of kind of casually putting it in a gray area, decides to take very definitive stances on this topic. And he has to know that, sadly, that is, I guess, winning him, you know, positive poll numbers.
11: Look, let's state the obvious. He needs anti-Semitism advisors. He needs advisors who are going to tell him to say, stop, don't use this language, to educate him. I view this as a group of people that are educated and experts on the signs of anti-Semitism and other hate, and they are advising him. This is not about the public. The public is much more well aware than he is. He needs these advisors. And so I would say to anyone who is serving on this committee that he created, your job is to educate the mayor who has terrible instincts and terrible words.
8: Well, and I think at some degree there was someone that at least showed him facts, things that we've said that we've been told by the left, by the media, are not real. He says in the commission report, the strategy release, that says the numbers are indisputable. Jewish New Yorkers make up only 12% of our population, yet they are victims of roughly half of all reported hate crimes. That is not unique to New York City. Disproportionate levels of hate crimes targeting Jewish people have been reported in cities across the world. That sounds like something that would be in an ACLJ blog post, reminding people of what happens around the world when we say there is anti-Semitic violence happening in cities in New York, in LA, across the world, that it is real. It's documented by law enforcement. This isn't a facade or something that we make up or some sort of weird thing. This is reality. But at the same time, that's from the letter he signed.

0: Johnny, and I see his words and I see what he does. If someone else had used the phrase reported hate crimes, I would say, okay, great, they're trying to use factual information. But he is a lightning rod on this issue, and he used that word because he wanted to be able to say that there is an over-reporting. I see it very clearly. He's trying to say to his base, these are people that are reporting in higher numbers. And so the wink, wink here is that other people should start reporting their hate crimes.
1: The wink is anti-Semitism.
0: Motives.
2: Yep. Yeah. I mean, again, that's what I say. It was like, if you put an asterisk by hate crimes or by reported hate crimes, it's a very New York Times thing to do. Let's just be honest. It's a very,
1: There was a mostly peaceful hijacking last week. Right.
2: You know, I remember that when that happened, a week ago. You know, again, we quickly forget. We quickly move on from those things, Rick. It's the news cycle. If there wasn't a massive tragedy, like, of course, what happened in Israel last week where that hijacking was stopped and thwarted, it's just like I said, just like when missiles are thwarted. It goes, well, they clearly can handle themselves. Even if there are ongoing terror attacks, they just happen to be able to stop them.
0: Yeah. What we need from Mamdani, let's be very clear. We need a moment where he comes out and he says, you know, I've used bad words. I've used phrases that are not good. I've been educated on the facts, and I now see things differently. If he comes out and says that, then I think we can give him the benefit of the doubt.
2: All right.
0: But taken in whole, what he has done is so destructive. His words are so destructive. I think that he needs to go on a very long education process, and hopefully this committee is going to start that process for him.
2: Well, thank you, Rick, so much for joining us. Look, when we get back, I want to hear from you. We do have like three lines open right now, 1-800-684-3110. Try to get your voice heard on the air today. I'd love to hear whether it's about, again, looking at the third year since the October 7th attacks, what this future could hold. And we can go back to the Letitia James conversation as well if you'd like to chat about that or any of the topics that we have covered over the last few days. Again, phone lines are open at 1-800-684-3110. 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
2: All right, here we made it. 1-800-684-3110. Still got a few lines open. 1-800-684-3110. I want to take some calls. Mostly right now are to do with the anniversary of the October 7th attack in Israel. And of course, that has created maybe it was

0: of the biggest controversies that we can imagine, even in our own country, over the last 3 years, and the biggest threats to not just Israelis, not just to Israeli government officials, but of course to the Jewish people at large. Let's go, though, to Howie in Florida, watching on the Salem News Channel. Another great place to watch this show each and every day. Go ahead, Howie.
1: Yeah, hi there. I'm going to upgrade my membership and to honor the October 7th the victims to the champion today.
0: Thank you so
1: and
0: much.
1: You guys are doing a great job. I really appreciate it.
0: Thank you.
1: My main reason for calling is, why hasn't anybody been called out for the lack of security and the fact that this October 7th thing could happen? I thought Israel was more wary of that, and apparently this border was porous and hardly supported. So why hasn't anybody in Israel been, you know, taken down and said, hey, how did this happen? Who's responsible? You know, well, why was it happening at all?
0: Sure, Howie. I think those are reasonable questions, and I also think those are questions that are being asked.
2: Right.
0: They're not necessarily being reported on American news media, that there are people going, hey, what was the security breakdown here to where this can happen? Now, if you have an overwhelming military force on a music festival, that are paragliding in, you got to remember that. I mean, that's what was happening here. There are certain things that, I mean, they probably were not even capable of understanding how much, obviously, Iran would play into the expenses that would go into this level of attack. All of the video devices recording all of this. You got to remember everything that went into it. So you're right that, of course, Israel is known for their security. And there have been plenty of times throughout the years where there have been, you know, holes in those security, as there have been in America. It's a very small country. I'm not saying you shouldn't ask those questions, but it does bring a tinge of question to me, because there are a lot of people who are saying that and then quickly moving that to, they wanted it to happen. Netanyahu said, or he decided not to follow the threat. Much like they do with George W. Bush and 9/11, both of which I think are
2: or absurd. Israel and 9/11.
0: Or Israel,
2: if you want to go even one step
0: saying
2: further.
0: That, you know, they had the reports, they knew it was coming, and they didn't do anything about it. I don't believe that. I don't think that is true. But I do think you can ask these questions reasonably without it turning into conspiracy. And I think we have to be careful on that, that it's not just being used to essentially dog whistle a certain group of people. Do I think those questions should be answered? Absolutely. Do I think some of them probably already have and we're not even that briefed on it? Sure. I'm sure after 3 years they have been.
2: Well, and I think as well, one, you actually do. If you search for it, there are groups that call for it inside the government that are looking into it. So there is things that are being looked into. Remember, even the 9/11 Commission took a while even to put it out, whether or not you believe the 9/11 Commission. That's going to probably get me in hot water with some of the people on YouTube. But when you look at these things also, what is sometimes the most rational answer? Sometimes pride of a government gets in the way. When you believe that you have the best security apparatus in the world, and for the most part, you do, sometimes that's when you start to miss things. And I think that happens here in the United States often. I think that happens in places like Israel. They had relative calm because of the strength of things like the Iron Dome. All the traditional ways that Hamas would attack them, they felt they had them contained. But also what happened? Well, I don't know. The Biden administration started to ease sanctions on Iran. They started to do things that allowed the great benefactor of Hamas to start to coordinate more with them. And so there are these issues that are global in proportion. But I think, yeah, I think a lot of times when some massive security failure happens like this, and it is on something you'd never expect, a lot of times it is almost the pride of the government in thinking that we are the best at this. They can't get us. We feel like we're untouchable. And for many years, they had been in Israel. So I think that's a big part of it as well, that you could say even happens here at home very often.
0: Yeah, a lot of you are calling in right now. We'll try to get to some of these. Let's continue on. Thanks, Howie, for calling. Thank you for upgrading to becoming an ACLJ champion. Know how much that means to us. Greg's calling from New York, who is a champion. Go ahead, Greg.
3: I'm going to be quick. God bless the Jewish people and Israel and everybody around the world like that. Not only that, but the Americans, too. But we need to wake up as Americans. I want to disagree quickly with Grinnell. The fact that Mamdani needs to be educated now. Number one, Mamdani doesn't care. He's very well educated, very well aware of what he's saying. The fact is, it's whether you care or not. He doesn't care. There's many politicians on his side, especially the new ones, that don't care. Why would you vote? I was amazed when Obama got in back then and the amount of Jewish people that were down in Florida. They're just misinformed. And the dangerous thing is ignorance is not bliss. It's dangerous. God bless you guys for what you're doing.
0: Yeah, I mean, look, I think you're seeing a very interesting time even in American politics. You see a lot of the sort of celebrity left that was pro-Israel or has retained their pro-Israelship now endorsing Republican candidates for governor. Deborah Messing did that yesterday. Right. Someone who, again, has not been too kind to us historically, by the way, has said some not specifically.
2: Yeah.
0: Specifically engaged with some of the content we've done here on Secula. But that was multiple years ago now. And I'm willing to say some eyes have been opened the last few years. And those eyes have been opened to the reality of what we're all dealing with. And especially if you're dealing with, if you have a, I don't know, background that may suggest some sort of Jewish heritage. You've seen it happen to yourself firsthand. And of course, there are some on the other side saying, well, yeah, then you have those who are Jewish who try to distance themselves from what goes on in Israel. And I understand some of that as well, because it honestly plays into self-preservation in a way that I think can be cowardice, but a way that is not necessarily unique to this matter. I'll say that. That is something that happened many times throughout the generations in different cultures and different people, not just the Jewish people. Let's take one more call real quick. Let's go to Martha, who's calling, watching on ACLJ.org. Go ahead.
4: Hi. Thanks for taking my call. The Lord just dropped this thought in my head as I was listening today that, and I think the Jewish population is second most concentrated in the world in New York City.
0: Yes.
4: And God rules in the affairs of men. Did God allow Mamdani to be elected in order to help drive the Jews out of New York, where they're, you know, very wealthy and comfortable, back to Israel? And then knowing that Letitia James won't protect them, is it to wake them up to the fact that they've been voting Democrat mostly, you know, for ages, that they're not on their side?
0: I'm only cutting you off for time. Look, I don't want to judge the theological significance of what you're asking here in terms of did God allow what, caused what, and what does that scenario look like? Look, you could go back even years ago when this started to bubble up. You saw a large portion of the Jewish community leave New York City, a lot of them for South Florida, as you saw sort of maybe a more conservative wake-up call, especially in the Orthodox community. Now, that being said, I don't abandon ship on these cities that I think are important. And whether it's the anti-Semitism that's currently coming out of, I think, you know, one of the greatest cities in the world, New York City, or whether that is the chaos that is Los Angeles, San Francisco, I love these areas. I love the people there. I got family in all of them. We got to support them. We got to stand up and be voices for them. You can't just abandon ship and say, we're done here. We're going to cut off this area of the country. That's not how America works. And I think it's important to call people out when they have to be called out, but also support the, just like you may have a problem with certain military governments around the world, we also support the people, the innocent people, the bystanders. That could be in New York City. That could be in Russia and Ukraine. That could be in Israel and Gaza. You got to support the people. And with that, that's going to wrap up today's show. 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
9: It's getting tough. Jesus said it would. He said the days would wax worse and worse. That's what I'm experiencing. And maybe you are too. It's getting difficult. And what keeps us going and fills us with hope is that we are redeemed. We are bought with a price. We're His. Look, we're not going to go anywhere. We just stay near Him.
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10: Hey, I'm very excited to promote this new book by Dr. Tim LaHaye, not only a mentor of mine, but a precious friend, a man who encouraged me to write books. 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
8: On today's edition of Real Life Radio, Pastor Jack continues with his series now called The Book of Ephesians and a message titled Our Great Redemption, Part 1. Ephesians is a letter the Apostle Paul wrote to the Church of Ephesus, showing every believer who they really are in Christ. And here Paul reminds us that we've been bought back, redeemed, and fully forgiven through the blood of Jesus Christ. You see, God didn't just make us and then leave us to wander through this life alone and without purpose. He brings us back when we're lost, ransomed us from sin and from death, and canceled every debt we've ever owed. It is the good news that saves us and sustains us. So today, Pastor Jack tells us that when we say Christ has redeemed us, what does that really mean? Well, it means that the Lord is deeply invested in our lives, and He has no intention of letting us go. Even when we let Him down or miss the mark, His love and forgiveness remains the same. Before we get into the message, I had a chance to sit down with Pastor Jack and talk about it with him. So let's get into that. Pastor Jack, in this message, we're going to get into what our redemption actually costs, right? Because here's the thing. Forgiveness is never free. I mean, somebody pays for it, right?
10: Absolutely. In fact, forgiveness is not only not free, it's not fair.
8: Ooh, that's good.
10: It's not fair because the person that was sinned against is the one that's called upon to forgive the assailant.
8: Yeah, that's not fair.
10: That's not fair. I sinned against God. And then He offers forgiveness if I come to Him. That's not fair. I'm glad the God of the Bible is not fair. If God were fair, we'd all be winding up in H-E double hockey sticks. He's not fair. He's just and holy. Fairness has nothing to do with it. He's completely pure. Fairness is not His purity. His atoning, just, sacrificial love for us is how He does that. And it cost Him. Salvation's free to us only because it cost God everything He had.
8: Right.
10: And what He had was the life of His own dear Son. The good thing is it was only for the weekend, because people will say, the God of the Bible doesn't endorse human sacrifice. You are correct. Jesus was not just a human dying on the cross. Jesus was God the Son dying on the cross.
8: Right.
10: But remember this, only His body died. The spirit and the soul of the manifest person of Jesus Christ in human flesh, that lives forever. And so is it true for all of us. Your spirit, your soul lives forever. The question is, where will you be living? Will it be in hell or will it be in heaven? That's why Jesus came, so that it would not be hell.
8: Thanks, Pastor Jack. Our Great Redemption, Part 1.
10: But tonight, let's see what's happening here. If we'd grab our Bibles and open them up to the book of Ephesians, chapter 1. Ephesians, chapter 1, beginning at verse 7. We'll go down to verse 8 tonight in a very beautiful and powerful portion of Scripture. And I sure hope that we do it justice here tonight. By virtue of just what it says alone is enough to cause us to meditate. Ephesians chapter 1, beginning at verse 7, it says, "In Him we have redemption through His blood, the forgiveness of sins according to the riches of His grace, which He made abound toward us in all wisdom and prudence." Once again,
9: In him we have redemption through his blood, the forgiveness of sins, according to the riches of his grace, which he made to abound toward us in all wisdom and prudence. The title of the message tonight is Our Great Redemption. Our Great Redemption. The theme of this book is extremely powerful because it's one of the treaties that Paul wrote to really root and ground the believers. He writes to the Ephesian church that was very much caught up in a culture that's not unlike our own. But if you look into this book, you'll find some things that are so dynamic and stand out so firm, and we need to know what they are. And so I want you to jot this down, or at least capture it right now in your heart. The theme of this letter is God's number one eternal purpose to establish and complete his body. God's purpose to establish and complete his body, the church, us. God does not begin a work like I do and leave it off halfway. And I'm terrible about that. I don't know what it is within me. I'll dip a paintbrush in a can of paint, and I'll go halfway down the door jam, and the phone will ring, and then it'll be a month before I get back to that. It's sickening, you know. It's like, man, this guy, you know, it's kind of like the Winchester house. You know that thing? That's like my house, I guess. You know, the guy like builds rooms into Never Never Land. You never know where. They've got doors leading to nowhere, and it's like, never completed a thing. Not God. If you're a Christian tonight, God has begun a good work in you that he's going to complete until the day of Christ. What he has started in your life, he's not going to forsake. He will not stop doing. The other thing is that Jesus Christ himself is the head of the body. You, the church, this place. You'll see this as we get deeper into the book of Ephesians, that Jesus is the head. He holds control. It's his work. And it also goes on to tell us that the church is the temple of the living God in this great epistle. That we are absolutely joined together as a living temple, superseding and actually taking the place of any earthly temple that could ever be erected. The Lord now lives in a living, breathing temple, and it's us. And then also this, that the church is revealed in the book of Ephesians as the mystery, the bride of Christ. It's something that was withheld from the Old Testament believers. They didn't see that the church was going to be, listen, a Gentile bride. Just like the story of Boaz and Ruth. Boaz being a Jew, Ruth being a Gentile. Him being the kinsman redeemer, or in the Hebrew, the Goel, the one who redeems. And if you know the story, Ruth being related to Naomi, and Ruth and her sister's husbands dying. Naomi now both widowed. One daughter stays and the other, or stepdaughter, or sister, what is it? Daughter-in-law stays. The other one, Ruth, goes with Naomi back to her land. And as they're coming back into the land, she meets up with this man, Boaz, and she's harvesting, gleaning from the field. And she's a Gentile. And she goes on to say to Naomi, you know, I'm gonna go with you, and I'm just gonna hang with you and be with you, because your people will be my people, your God will be my God, and where you go, I'll go, and where you die, I'm gonna die, I'm gonna be with you, Naomi. And in the process, she meets, Ruth does, Boaz. And Boaz is in the direct descendants for Christ to come. And so he sees her, and she's beautiful, and he's interested in her, and he finds out, hey, that's one of Naomi's relations. And so Boaz tells his harvesters, you know what, why don't you leave a little bit of the grain so that she comes through, she can have enough grain gleaned from the land, so she'll do okay. So these guys are out there harvesting, working for Boaz. He was an extremely wealthy man. And so, you know, they're spilling their bucket of grain on the ground and making it profitable for Ruth. And she's scooping up, and she comes back home with this, you know, baskets of grain. And Naomi goes, man, where have you been? I mean, you've had a great day. And she goes, well, you know, I came into this field, and the guy that owns it, his name's Boaz. And she goes, Boaz? Man, related to him. I tell you what, you, now widowed, he's single. Tonight when he goes to bed, when he lays down, you get all dressed up nice and neat, put your, you know, whatever you do, stuff on, perfume and base and you know, whatever, and you go down there. So she goes down there, and Boaz is sleeping, and Naomi says, lay down at his feet. And so she lays down at his feet, and she grabs his blanket and bundles herself up, and he wakes up, and who is that? Who's there? She goes, it's Ruth. And he goes, you know, what are you doing? And what is established is, based upon the Old Testament book of Deuteronomy, she's basically making herself available to him for marriage. It's a very beautiful story. And God in the book of Ruth, by the way, is not even mentioned. It's, though it's a true event, it's a parable about God's intervention and redemption in our lives. And so he recognizes, being a kosher Jew, what's going on. And he says, well, you know what? I mean, this is great, and I'd love to take you as my own, but there's one who is in between us, who's a more near kinsman redeemer than I am, and he has to have the first offer regarding you. And it was involving property and, of course, Ruth. So what happens is they go to the city gate, and he sees his brother, Boaz does, and he says, hey, you know, our relative's land is available. Would you like to buy it? Would you like to take it? Oh, yeah, I'd love to take it. Love to have it. Okay, great. Well, there's a stipulation here. You've got to take Ruth as your wife. It's part of the deal. And he goes, well, my wife's not going to go for that. I can't do it. And it's really great because Boaz doesn't say, oh, come on. He just says, okay. And the deal was to take off the shoe and do the exchange. Now, if it was rejected, you were spit in the guy's face, which is part of the custom. But it was partially rejected. Boaz didn't spit in his brother's face. He was just happy to get the girl. He buys the field, so to speak, to get the girl. Jesus comes and buys the world back from one who's a more near kinsman, though not a redeemer. The Bible speaks about in the book of Genesis this world being given over to Satan. He's got the rights to the goods by default. Our fault. And Jesus comes and redeems the world on the cross. And just like the parable about the man who buys the field to get the treasure, Boaz goes through the process to get Ruth, who is a Gentile, him being a Jew, acts out the role of the Goel or the kinsman redeemer. And it is redemption. Jesus comes and, so to speak, buys the world so that he can get the bride of Christ, our kinsman redeemer. And there are instances over and over again in the scripture about redemption. A slave who was made a slave by virtue of his debt. If you couldn't pay a debt in the Old Testament, and there was no way that you could get out from underneath that debt, you became a slave to the institution or the people that, or the man that you owed it to. You became a slave. But there was an act of redemption that was provided for the slave. And there are various acts of redemption in the scripture. The very first act of redemption in the scripture is found in the Garden of Eden. And if you read carefully, the first act is when God slays an animal and provides the skins, remember, for the covering of Adam and Eve. That was an act of redemption. Very first act initiated by God. A covering to establish a form of relationship, though it had been fallen from perfection. And then you have the act of redemption that was required. And that is in the great Exodus, where you were to take a lamb and sacrifice that lamb and put the blood on the doorpost and lintel of the house. And as the death angel came by, the angel that was to curse with death, when that angel saw that blood, he would pass by the house. And that was an act of redemption. And it's throughout the scripture. And so in the book of Ephesians, there's this story of redemption. And tonight we see in this portion here a very powerful, powerful story. And really a doctrine that we better really grab as believers.
12: 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And now, let's get back to today's message. Once again, here's Pastor Jack.
9: Now, I understand something here. And so do you. And that is, if we don't come to grips with what Jesus Christ has done for us, people, I'm convinced we're not gonna handle this thing. We're not gonna make it. Have you noticed that it's getting tougher out there? Or is it just me? Is it my life? Is it getting harder to be a believer? But I tell you what, to not be a believer is much harder. It's getting tough. Jesus said it would. He said the days would wax worse and worse. That's what I'm experiencing. And maybe you are too. It's getting difficult. And what keeps us going and fills us with hope is that we are redeemed. We are bought with a price. We're His. Look, we're not going to go anywhere. We just stay near Him in His Word and in fellowship with Him. And God wants to bless our lives even in the midst of these storms that we're in. Jesus said in Matthew 24 that the love of many will grow cold as we approach the last days. And that's exactly what's happening. So if you had a bad day today or a bad week or those last couple of years have been tough, you know what? Don't throw out your Christianity. Nurture it, strengthen it, add to your faith. I am not going to give you the day or the hour, because I don't know the day or the hour. I wish I knew the day. But I am convinced, man, the Lord's coming back so soon. And I can't wait. I can't wait until the redemption process is complete. Now, we have been redeemed, but we're waiting for these bodies to be caught up out of here. Either that or, you know, we die. I was going to say get hit by a truck, but all the truck drivers who come by now and come to the fellowship, they get upset when I say get hit by a truck. So I have to change that now. I want out of here, you know. But as we get into this book and even into this portion of Scripture, I'm reminded of something. Dieticians tell us something here that I'm laughing because it's exactly what I did tonight. And I shouldn't have did this. They say that dieticians tell us that when you sit down to eat, you should eat slowly, chew your food very well. Okay? You know, basically I get like a, especially on Wednesday nights, I get like a slide. And just throw it up there and it comes tumbling in, you know, because there's no time. But they tell us you eat slowly, chew up your food real well, and it's easier digested, and the nutrients that are in there, they have a better chance of getting absorbed into your system. But if you gobble your food, number one, you're going to lose a lot of its strength that it can give you. And the other thing is, you don't even have to eat that much. What happens is, because it's so poorly digested, it often turns to fat. You can get fatter by eating quicker. So you want to eat slow and let your system absorb. Take it in. That's a good law to apply in the book of Ephesians, because it's so deep. You know, shepherds tell us that a lamb or a sheep can get so woolly if they're not taken care of. By the way, did you know something? If there's any evolutionists in the audience tonight, go figure this one out. You cannot have the existence of sheep without human intervention, period. They don't live without humans. Go figure that one out. You can't have sheep without human beings. They won't exist. They die. That ought to keep you up all night. But they tell us that sheep can get so woolly, so thick, that if it rains, if they're standing on a hillside, they're crooked. Seriously. No, this is true. That the wool can get so lopsided that they'll fall over and they won't be able to get back up, and they'll eventually get torn up by wolves or by coyotes, or they'll die of starvation because they can't get back up. They acquire so much wool that they can't get back up on their feet. It's a natural path of a lamb or a sheep unless it's sheared by its shepherd. We have to be careful as we take into this book that we can get so plump with what we're learning coming out of the book of Hebrews into the book of Ephesians that we just, well, let's take on another book. And you know what? We need to start putting these things into practice. And here's where I want you to begin. I want you to be so absolutely assured of your redemptive position in Christ based upon the book of Ephesians that you just, in the spirit zone anyway, skip through life because of the power that has been provided to you. It's a beautiful thing. First thing we're going to see tonight is what we have in Him. We're going to ask some questions and hopefully have some answers, but we're going to hit a couple of points. Number one, what we have in Him, what we have in Christ, what is it? Well, the first thing is, what we have in Him is redemption. The word redemption in the Greek means to ransom in full. And I'll explain this in a moment, but to ransom in full, to cancel the obligations held against another. That's what it means. Redemption. To ransom in full. This is a great definition because it tells a story. To ransom means to buy back. You're not only redeemed, people. If you've given your heart to Jesus, you're not only going to heaven, but the fact of the matter is, it tells us a story in the very meaning of the word that God made you. You ran from Him in our sin. We were born alienated from Him. He not only made you, but He bought you again. He bought you back. Just like the gingerbread man story. Same story. You've heard it before. I don't need to even say it again. He not only made you, but He bought you in your fallen state. He ransomed in full. He didn't make payments on you. He didn't put money down on you. He made you and He ransomed you fully. He bought you back. That's good news. That is very good news.
13: 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Thanks for spending part of your day with us today. You know, this message is part of Pastor Jack's series called The Book of Ephesians. 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
10: 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He is foundational. You're not going to hear anything strange or odd. 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

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My friends, welcome back into a 30-minute Selah right here on WEZE and WROL, AM 590, AM 950, FM 100.3 here in this midweek edition of the show. And of course, we start off our themes of the week. It is our Worship Wednesday edition of a 30-minute Selah. Kevin Chrism with you here today, as always, of course, your host, bringing to you your daily dose of uplifting Christian music, allowing us to come together for a short half-hour pause in our day-to-day life and allowing us to reflect and recharge our spirit, bring us closer to God through this wonderful music. So I want to thank each and every one of you for being here. Do hope you're enjoying this week as well, the midweek edition, my friends. We're almost just a couple short days away from the end of the week and the start to the weekend and doing it through this wonderful music. So thank you for being here, as you always are, each and every weekday right here on this 30-minute Selah. Well, getting ready to go here on this Worship Wednesday. Some great worship songs from some great groups as well. We're going to turn things over now to Elevation Worship. Their song titled Resurrecting here on this Worship Wednesday edition of a 30-minute Selah right here on WEZE and WROL.

0: from the great group Hillsong Worship, a song titled God is Able. My friends, welcome back into 30 Minutes Selah right here on WEZE and WROL as we get ready to round out the midweek portion of our show here in this Worship Wednesday. 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We're at the midway portion of this Wednesday edition of the show. Do hope you enjoy the music thus far. And as we always do, of course, we're going to turn things over for a quick one-minute daily devotional and then come right back for a couple of closing songs here in this Worship Wednesday edition of 30 Minutes Selah. 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
2: Some people think of salvation as a deal in which God offers forgiveness and life in exchange for our repentance and faith. 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Salvation is a gift. By grace you have been saved. If God were to ask you on the last day why he should let

from We the Kingdom, a song titled Jesus Does here on a 30-Minute Sela. My friends, welcome back into this Worship Wednesday edition of the show. Right here on WEZE and WROL as we get ready to round out this Worship Wednesday edition of the program. Thank you so much for being here, as you always are, each and every weekday right here on WEZE and WROL. We'll be back with you tomorrow, same time, same place, for another theme of the week. Of course, it is our Throwback Thursday edition of the show. We do look forward to that, listening to some more great music from years gone by, some wonderful, wonderful Christian music. So as you head back out there on this midweek Wednesday, do be safe, do take care of yourselves and one another, and may God bless each and every one of you, and thank you, thank you, thank you for being here, as you always are, each and every weekday right here on this, a 30-Minute Sela on WEZE. And WROL. We heard from Elevation Worship once already, but who's to say we can't play them again? Here's Maverick City Music. It's a nice rendition with Maverick City Music and Elevation Worship, two fixtures here on the show, and in particular on this Worship Wednesday edition, with a song titled Build Your Church. My friends, take care. God bless. We will see you back here tomorrow for our Throwback Thursday. So here is Maverick City Music and Elevation Worship closing out this

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4: Ronald Reagan believed freedom was more than a political system or a set of laws. In 1988, he said, "Freedom describes the God-given condition of the human soul." For Reagan, liberty was not something government created. It was something government was called to respect and to protect. That idea sits at the heart of the American experiment. Our rights do not come from rulers, institutions, or political majorities. They belong to us by nature and by God. And when we understand freedom that way, our responsibility becomes clearer. Government may protect liberty, laws may preserve it, but neither can give us what was never theirs to grant. Freedom begins with the recognition that human dignity and liberty come before government, not from it.
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10: 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Dr. Chappell shares of how Christ is to be king of our entire lives, a lesson John the Baptist learned as he experienced life with Jesus. 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And while you're there, look for Pastor Brian's book, The Multi-Generational Church Crisis. This compelling book asks the question of the church, what could be accomplished in the name of Christ if we could better understand each other? Let's hear now from Dr. Brian Chappell as he shares the lesson, Come Full Circle.
11: I am looking for someone with the guts not to fight back. Some of you will recognize the line from the movie 42, a movie named for the jersey number of Jackie Robinson, the first African American to break the color barrier in Major League Baseball. That line, I'm looking for someone with the guts not to fight back, is the line that Hollywood recorded from the meeting that Jackie Robinson had from the general manager of the then Brooklyn Dodgers, in which Branch Rickey, the general manager, said to him, listen, I'm looking for someone who's going to be able to tolerate the abuse that's going to come his way when we break this color barrier. And Jackie Robinson, in the moment, began to defend his manhood, say, I can stand up to it, I can fight it. And that's when Branch Rickey said the famous line, I'm looking for someone with the guts not to fight back. That would be harder. Now, that's what the movie recorded and what a lot of the secular histories will tell you even now. But that's not the whole story. There is another story beneath, and a few of you in the room will know that. In that 3-hour meeting that Branch Rickey had with Jackie Robinson, there was another subject that was mostly on the table. The subject occurred as the two of them, white general manager, black African American player, both believers, went through a book that was popular at the time known as The Life of Jesus. And what the two of them explored was what would it take in that day and that age to do what Jesus said in the Sermon on the Mount. Turn the other cheek. It was two believers who talked for those 3 hours, trying to anticipate what it would mean to live out the love of Jesus. Now, when Branch Rickey came out of the meeting, for those who did not really understand all that was said, his wording was this, Jackie's a Methodist, I'm a Methodist, and God's a Methodist, so we're in this together. But that was just said a way that the world would understand. What Branch Rickey and what Jackie Robinson understood was that there was a mission now to live out the love of Jesus against great opposition where it'd be terribly difficult to do. Perhaps the one who tells that story the best is Lee Fund. Lee Fund was a pitcher who joined the league at the same time that Jackie Robinson did and became his roommate and traveling companion at various times. Lee Fund was a pitcher, didn't last a long time in the major leagues, but he lasted a long time as the basketball coach at Wheaton College. And later in life, what he said was this, Jackie Robinson showed me what it was to show the world the love of Jesus. That's really what Jackie Robinson was more about. Yes, breaking the color barrier. Yes, standing up for a people, changing a nation for the better. But more than anything, displaying the love of Jesus. Now, when I say that, I expect some of you to feel, well, that's just kind of a soft and sentimental way of talking about somebody who actually expressed much strength. But what you must recognize, it's what Jackie Robinson believed was his strength. Not just his ability to stand up to a beanball, or the curses, or the invective, nor the antagonism that came his way. What he believed gave him the strength was the deep and profound commitment that he was going to be exhibiting the love of Jesus to those who hated him the most. What you may not recognize is John the Baptist is also displaying to us what it means to stand for the love of Jesus when life throws you the curveballs that make it seem as though he's not present with you or helping you at all. After all, if you look at this John the Baptist, the one who had the great privilege of saying, this is the Lamb of God who takes away the sin of the world, while that in itself is a noble sentiment, what happened next was not very fun at all. What John the Baptist begins to display for us is the problem of living nobly for Jesus. The problem gets on display in the very first verse that I was reading to you, verse 22 of John 3. After this, the preceding account, Jesus and his disciples went in the Judean countryside, and he remained there with them and was baptizing. John also was baptizing at Anon near Salem because water was plentiful there. And people were coming and being baptized, but with Jesus. Now here's the big picture. You just have to kind of think of the geography. What John is losing is space. He's losing his own space. Where he first met Jesus and made that great declaration, "Behold the Lamb of God who takes away the sin of the world." That was on the east of the Jordan, where John, remember, was baptizing lots of people who were coming out of Jerusalem. Now John has moved to the west side of the Jordan, and he's still conducting his ministry. And now who shows up in the west side of the Jordan? It's Jesus again. "Hey, I gave you your space. And what happens? You've come into my space again." It's a simple message that if Jesus is Lord of somebody's life, he demands all the space. He doesn't say, "Listen, I'll just stay in this corner." And we may want that at times. We may say, "Lord, you can have my family and you can have my spiritual life, but the business world is real world, and there I need to function in my way." And Jesus says, "No, listen, there is no corner of your life in which I do not declare I am Lord. I need that corner too." And some of us may say, "Well, listen, in my academic career and the work that I'm doing in college, but listen, when it comes to my dating life, I kind of need to be in the real world, and I kind of need to operate that worry, and I need to think about myself." And Jesus said, "No, listen, that's mine too. There is no corner of your life that you are able to say, 'Jesus, you don't get here.'" I mean, I don't mean to be silly about it, but it's kind of like if you've taken a Great Dane into your life, you know, and you think to yourself, you know, it's okay if the Great Dane sleeps on one corner of the bed, and he's saying, "No, it's all mine." Jesus is saying, "It's all mine." And John isn't just losing space, he is losing significance. Do you remember? Verse 26, there's a discussion that has arisen, and some of the disciples of John come to him, and they say to him, "Rabbi, he who is with you across the Jordan, to whom you bore witness, look, he's baptizing, and all are going to him." Now, when John was east of the Jordan, remember who was coming to him? The priests and the teachers of the law are coming out of Jerusalem to John the Baptist. He's, remember, in the camel hair and eating the locusts and living in the desert, and still he's get all these people coming to give patronage to him. And it's not just the priests and the scribes, it's the Pharisees, the highest of the religious rulers. They're coming to pay homage to this one who is crying in the wilderness. And not only do the Pharisees come, ultimately, Jesus comes to John. He's got lots of people paying attention. He is surely significant in his desert location. But that is not the end of the story. I mean, to really read verse 26 properly, you have to assume the tone of a six-year-old whose older brother has just taken his place at the window on the trip to grandma's house. You have to read it this way, verse 26. "Rabbi, he was with you across the Jordan, to whom you bore witness. Look, he's baptizing, and all are going to him." I mean, the disciples are saying, "John, we hitched our wagon to you. You're the one who's supposed to be significant. You're the one who had the standing. And of course, if we are with you, we have standing. But now everybody's going to him. Did we get on the wrong bus? I mean, we thought you were going to be the path to greatness and power and reputation, and now everybody's going the other way." And of course, it's not just loss of significance. Ultimately, what John is losing is his very dreams. "Behold the Lamb of God who takes away the sin of the world." This is the long-expected Messiah. This is the one who is going to free us from our oppression. But what after all happens to John? I slowed down when I read that parenthetical verse 24. I'll read it to you now again. The reason that people were coming and being baptized was John had not yet been put in prison. Hey, if it's the Messiah, he's supposed to give feet to the lame and eyes to the blind and heal those who are sick and free those who are in prison. But then John languishes in prison, and all the things that he thinks will be fulfilled, not in his release, but in his death.
12: 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It may seem hard for younger Christians to believe, but people over 50 were raised during an era when 90% of Americans identified as Christian. These older believers were once part of a majority group that understood the mission of the church was to take control of our culture, to halt its evils. At the same time, Christians under 50 have lived their entire lives perceiving themselves as a minority that needs to make credible their faith to a secular, pluralistic culture. These distinct experiences and perceptions have a profound impact on the priorities different generations have for church ministry. It's no wonder that younger and older believers don't always see eye to eye. In his new book, The Multigenerational Church Crisis, Dr. Brian Chappell asks the question, what could be accomplished in the name of Christ if we could better understand each other? 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And now, more from Brian Chappell on today's Unlimited Grace.
11: What happened to my dreams? This is not the way I expected it to work out, Jesus. For Jackie Robinson, things were similar. Eric Metaxas, the historian, says, Jackie believed that God had chosen him for this noble purpose. When he signed the contract with the Dodgers, he believed he was on the verge of a dream come true. But he had no idea of the stress ahead. If it were a divine plan to break the back of racism, then the nation had to see bigotry for all the true ugliness and despicability it truly was. So Jackie's job was to endure the worst evil on the most public stage so that no one could any longer hide from it or stomach it. But on him, that is Jackie Robinson, the pain and stress of this purpose were so great that his wife would not even tell him they were expecting a child because she believed he was so close to breaking that he could not take one more pressure in his life. Lord, I'm trying to show the world your love. I'm trying to show the world you. This is not what I expected to happen. As God seemingly takes this one who is wanting to live for Christ and takes away space and significance and ultimately dreams. These are messages that we have to face, that living for Christ may be no picnic. Nobility doesn't come cheap. Heroism sometimes costs a lot. And so we look at people around us at times who are trying to live with integrity for the Lord in the workplace and recognize that to do so may cost security and income and my family's future. And there are young people who are trying to live for purity and recognizing that if I really live for purity, I'm going to face loneliness and ridicule and doubt. Is this really what God is calling me to? If I resist, even in the church, cynicism and criticism and gossip, then I may be the one that people get critical of and gossip about. Living for the Lord can be hugely costly, and we recognize as we begin to face all the things that God calls us to, if truly living for Christ is this noble task to which He calls us. Why would we do it? I mean, if it really is going to cost so much, why would we do it? John teaches, as he, along with all believers who will follow in his path, believe certain things profoundly. The first is that in living for the Lord, we become vessels of the glory of God. When John speaks in verse 27, he says it this way: a person cannot receive even one thing unless it is given him from heaven. John is looking at those who are questioning, why are we having not to have the significance that we thought we were going to have? And John says, listen, if you have significance, if you have career, if you have status, if you receive anything, it's only because God has poured it into you. You're just a vessel. Whatever you have in terms of your dignity before the world is God's provision. But ultimately, that is so that you as a vessel might show the glory of God. That can be tough, because life itself can be hard and difficult and painful. And to be this vessel for the glory of God amidst the pain may be a path none of us would choose if we were choosing. Kathy and I have a friend. Her name is Martha Furman. And with a lot of difficulty in her own life, she chose to be a counselor to children who've experienced the worst that life can throw at them. She has a camp every summer that she hosts called Camp Braveheart, in which she ministers to children who have lost their parents. Here's what she writes. One of the most consistently impacting activities we do at Camp Braveheart involves each child breaking a flower pot. When they break the pot, I tell them to think about something that makes them really angry at their situation. Afterward, the children help each other pick up the pieces. Then they take the pieces and they write on them things that bring them some degree of comfort. A Bible verse, a pleasant memory. Then they glue the pot back together. And usually the pot won't go back together in its original state. There's still cracks in it. And often they have to piece the pot back in such a way that it doesn't even look like a pot anymore. But at the end of the week, each child takes a candle and puts it in the middle of their pot. And the light shining through, I tell them, represents the light of Christ that shines through our brokenness. We would not choose it. But in a broken world where people need to know amidst their darkness and brokenness and difficulty, the light of Christ can still shine. It's often our lives, our brokenness, our darkness, out of which Christ must shine to truly make a difference. The nobility is not standing for Christ when everything just works out perfectly fine and happy. The nobility, the heroism, is people who say, in the darkness, I still trust Him. In the brokenness, I still believe my life can be the vessel out of which His glory is poured. As people see, there is hope in the worst of things because I believe in this Jesus who works above all things. It reminds me so much when I read Martha's words about the pots that are broken and out of which the light still shines of 2 Corinthians 4, 6 and 7. God made His light shine in darkness, so that we might know the light of the glory of God in the face of Jesus. Remember the next verse? But we have this treasure in earthen vessels, jars of clay, so that the world may know that the surpassing glory is from Him and not from us. It's in our brokenness that we continue to have joy and confidence and hope that ultimately people are saying, listen, there is something different in your life. There is something you have that I don't have. I could not face the brokenness with the wholeness of heart that you still have. What is it that you have? And it's that light shining through the brokenness, more than the light of people whose lives are just perfectly put together, that makes a difference. I think of Martha, who I mentioned to you, this Martha Furman, and I recognize the reason she is able to be so effective with young people is her own life has known family difficulties of alcoholism and molestation and fracturing that are awful. And yet somehow she has found in the hope that Christ offers a light to give others who are in such hopeless situations as well. It's what John was helping us to understand when he says, remember, in verse 28, that he is a herald, not just a vessel. You yourselves bear me witness, he says in verse 28, that I said, I am not the Christ, but I have been sent before him. I profoundly believe that my purpose is not to be about me, but to be about the one that I represent. And that is said even more specifically in the next verses, verse 29. The one who has the bride is the bridegroom. The friend of the bridegroom who stands and hears him rejoices greatly at the bridegroom's voice. This joy of mine is now complete. We understand it. Listen, if you are the best man or if you are the bridesmaid, right? Your job is not to bring glory to you. Your job is to bring glory to the groom or to the bride. And the bride in this situation is us. We are the church of Jesus Christ. And we are the people who need the groom. John's favorite way of talking about who Jesus is, the groom from heaven who is coming to wed himself to the people of the earth as his bride, the church itself, we who are broken and besmirched and messed up in so many ways. And John is saying, my job has been to stand over here and cheer, to say, that's the Christ. He's the one who hope is in. He is the one that's your hope too. And to actually have his joy complete in that one uniting with the people who so need him. And if we begin to see that as our purpose, I'm just a vessel to receive what God needs to pour into my life that I might show the bride, other people, what it means to be married to the groom, to have his glory there, to have his care, his love, his affection, that really becomes my purpose more than anything about me. It's what John says so clearly in verse 30, the summary of it all. He must increase, but I must decrease. Translation. It's all about him. Application. It's not about me.

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8: Ronald Reagan believed freedom was more than a political system or a set of laws. In 1988, he said, "Freedom describes the God-given condition of the human soul." For Reagan, liberty was not something government created. It was something government was called to respect and to protect. That idea sits at the heart of the American experiment. Our rights do not come from rulers, institutions, or political majorities. They belong to us by nature and by God. And when we understand freedom that way, our responsibility becomes clearer. Government may protect liberty. Laws may preserve it, but neither can give us what was never theirs to grant. Freedom begins with the recognition that human dignity and liberty come before government, not from it.
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13: And so if you're in a season of winter, don't lose heart and think about, oh my goodness, how are we going to navigate back through fall and through summer? And is it even possible to get through spring? Winter is the season of doing the work so that spring can come again.
14: That's Deborah Falada describing ways you can navigate the inevitable ups and downs of marriage and relationships. Welcome back to Focus on the Family with Jim Daly. I'm John Fuller.
15: You know, John, last time we covered the different seasons of relationship. Actually, we covered two. We're going to cover the other two today, but spring and summer. And it was such a wonderful insight into how to frame our relationships, whether it's marital or parenting or friend group or those acquaintances at church you might know. It's just a really good way to see how God has created us. You know, it says in the Word that God created us for a relationship. Mm-hmm. It's probably one of the most unnoticed things that we need to concentrate on. I think we concentrate on salvation in Christ and how to live a Spirit-led life. Those are tremendous and important, critically important. But He also built us for a relationship. What about that scripture that says, think more highly of others than yourself? The golden rule. Mm. Wow. Are we applying things there? I think we need to. And Deborah does a wonderful job at helping us better understand it.
14: And she shared from her newest book called Relationship Skills, The Four Seasons That Will Make or Break Your Love Life. We have copies of that here at the ministry. Stop by our website to learn more. And of course, if you missed the previous show, don't fret. We have audio copies here. You can contact us. Download our app and have the programs on the go. And we're also on YouTube.
15: Deborah, welcome back. It's so good to have you.
13: Always good to be with you.
15: You know, it's so fun. And I mean this for the listeners and the viewers. You just bring power-packed information for us. We can all learn so much from what you've written and, you know, what the Lord has shown you. So thank you for that.
13: Well, thank you.
15: It's diligence. I mean, you have to put time into it. Writing a book is not easy for those that haven't done it. Yeah. I mean, it is time-consuming and you want to be thoughtful. So thank you for that effort.
13: Well, it is a privilege.
15: Yeah, it is really good. We left off, like I said, we covered spring and that infatuation stage and then the hot heat of summer. And you mentioned at the end of the program last time just how you're exposing yourself more in every way in that summer heat, you know, emotionally, physically, et cetera, especially in the context of marriage, obviously. Let's move into fall. Let's get those out of the way, and then we'll come back and cover some more ground. But what is fall about?
13: I always say that in fall, you start seeing things in HD.
15: Okay.
13: All of a sudden, the rose-colored glasses are gone, and now I'm seeing everything in high definition.
15: I give an example just to help? Because in my own life, you know, I joke pretty constantly.
13: Yeah.
15: And I think my fall awareness was Jean going, yeah, you're not as funny right now.
13: She used to love your jokes.
15: She used to laugh at everything
13: like, all
15: I
13: right,
15: said.
13: Jim.
15: But that's an example where
13: yeah, exactly.
15: Anything, too much of anything is fall.
13: Yeah. And we're seeing things through a different filter now. We're seeing things in the details, in the fine details. And sometimes actually we can see too much to the point where everything our partner does and even the things that used to draw us to them are now irritating and annoying. And now we're struggling with some of those differences. A big thing that I talk about through the season of fall is compatibility.
15: Mm-hmm.
13: And all of a sudden, all of your differences are clear. Maybe in spring and in summer, you were focused more on your similarities. And now your differences feel really intense and extreme, and you can have a hard time navigating the season of fall. This is why a lot of people say, well, maybe I married the wrong person in that season of fall, when all those struggles start to come up to the surface.
15: Right. It moves into intolerability.
13: Right.
15: Which is very interesting. I think that's where the enemy and our own flesh begins to plant those seeds of doubt, like you said. And I think as we've counseled people here at Focus on the Family, the fall season is when you start thinking, maybe I need a divorce.
13: Right. A lot of people do struggle. And there's different parts of compatibility and different areas where we can find ourselves butting heads, you know, whether it's personality differences, lifestyle differences, culture differences, education differences. We can list so many different areas that can become sticking points. But one way that I like to think of compatibility is not how much do we have in common. Compatibility is more our ability to come together in our differences.
15: Yeah.
13: It's an ability. Compatibility is actually a skill. It's an ability to be able to learn from you and to be able to come together in the areas that we are different, whether it's our financial perspective, whether it's our personality, and learning to see the other person as an asset, as a blessing and a resource rather than a burden.
15: Yeah. So you wrote the book. I'll ask you for an example of how you and John have managed incompatibility.
13: Yeah. Honestly, this is a really clear example in our marriage, because even on this conversation of chill to extreme and intensity, he's more chill, I'm more intense. Like, let's change, let's do this, let's grow, let's, you know, and learning that neither of those sides are in and of themselves good for a marriage. It's like the gas and the brakes. You can't just go without pulling back and stopping, but you can't just always be on break and expect your relationship is going to move forward.
15: Yeah.
13: And so finding that balance looks like us learning to see the other person's personality traits as an asset, as a blessing. And also, over the years, we've been married for almost 20 years, and I think one of the greatest lessons has been learning to learn from one another.
15: Mm-hmm.
13: Me learning to become more chill and laid back.
15: Yeah.
13: Him learning to become more intentional in our relationship. Learning from each other has really been one of the greatest gifts.
15: You know, Jean and I have talked about that. We both feel like we have melded into better, different people, and we've gleaned some of the better attributes from each
13: other.
15: Exactly. Which is a good thing.
13: It is a very good thing. And to me, that is the goal of the season of fall. It's our ability to come together, to create compatibility, even in our uniqueness and even in our differences.
15: But I would say some of that comes with that grind. You know, you've got to have some adversity to better understand fall, I think. In fact, you said navigating conflict during the fall season is critically important. You named seven areas to be mindful of. I'll list them, but prepare for it. Don't fear conflict. Know your style. Understand before being understood. That's a good one. Empathize. Set boundaries. And then number seven, get to the roots. So why don't you, you don't have to hit them all, but touch on things that are important to you as the writer.
13: Yeah. So here's a really good framework when you're navigating conflict. Start with what the person is feeling. And if you're the one that's sharing, I'm feeling hurt by X. This happened and it really hurt my feelings. If you're the person that's listening, take that in and then try to repeat it to them in a way that shows them that you really listened. What I'm hearing you say is you feel hurt because I didn't call you when I said I would, and you're not feeling like a priority to me.
15: Deborah, for the couples that are tipping into this conversation that are in some trouble, some level of trouble, this quote that you mentioned in the book from Dr. Les Parrott, who's been on the broadcast many times, Les and Leslie, but you quoted him as saying, conflict is the price we pay for a deeper level of intimacy. That's such a great promise for the turbulence you're in.
13: Yeah.
15: But is it true?
13: It is true. It is a price. We can't pretend that conflict doesn't come at a cost. It's uncomfortable. We don't want to navigate through it. It's hard. It takes a lot of energy out of us, but it is an invitation. It is a pathway to deeper intimacy. When you think about the relationships that you have that have never had conflict, they're usually pretty surface level relationships, you know? But the ones where we're getting deeper in relationships, the ones that are becoming more significant, we have to navigate through conflict.
15: In that context, for that couple, that promise that we're talking about, how do they see the trees through the forest, though? Because the emotions of the moment is in the fall. I married the wrong person. This is not going anywhere. I'm so frustrated. He does not meet those needs for me. I mean, whatever you can fill it in. How do they stop and go, okay, this is adversity. I heard Deborah talk about it. This is going to be good. It's just so opposite.
13: It is.
15: So it do you slow down enough to look at it as a positive, and now what do I have to do to get there with my spouse, with my teenager, let's just throw that one in,
13: right,
15: or whomever in my life that I'm having this conflict with? How do you set your mind up to be victorious?
13: Yeah, always begin with the end in mind. You know, even when you're working out and you get to a point where it's painful and difficult and uncomfortable, it's like, well, what's the end goal here? The end goal is deeper relationships, becoming better. And I think a theme that I tell myself over and over again as I'm in the midst of conflict is, what is God revealing that he wants to heal in me? What is God revealing that he wants to heal in me? And when I take that as the ultimate goal, I can receive conflict, I can engage with it, and I can see it as a pathway towards something better.
15: I want to highlight, though, what you said so we don't miss it. In me.
13: Yeah.
15: Not in you.
13: Right.
15: I know what God needs to heal in you. That is
13: exactly.
15: Not a good place to be, right?
13: Right.
15: Why is that a major roadblock to healing as a couple?
13: Well, first and foremost, it's because you cannot change the other person. You cannot heal them, but you can influence them when you begin to heal, because relationships are like a recipe. And when you change your ingredients, it changes the entire recipe.
15: The transparency factor is so critical. And again, I mean, right from the garden, Adam and Eve, we did this. It's in our nature to hide.
13: Yes.
15: We cover up. We blame each other. Why did you do this? Well, the woman you gave me, right?
13: Right.
15: And so how do we avoid the blame game and become more transparent and honest?
13: The thing I love about the season of fall is that there's nowhere left to hide. The leaves have fallen off the trees now, and it's like, there's nowhere left to hide. And you get to a point in your relationship where you have to choose to be fully known, that there are no secrets, that everything is now on the table with my spouse. And that leads to deeper levels of intimacy. You've heard the phrase being fully known, so that you can be fully loved. And I think this really matters when it comes to the context of our relationships. And a lot of couples, they don't live like this. There's a lot of places in their life that are kept in the dark, that are kept secret, that they feel ashamed to expose, whether it's things from the past or things in their present. And the goal is creating a safe place so that you can share, so that you can be fully known and connect with your partner in the way that God intended. That was God's intention from the beginning in the garden, is for us to be fully known. And I truly believe we can replicate some of that in our marriages.
14: 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We have so much to help you. Of course, we have Deborah's book that we're talking about today, Relationship Skills, The Four Seasons That Will Make or Break Your Love Life. We've got information about our Hope Restored Marriage Intensives. 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
15: Deborah, we save the worst for last. It's not normally how we say that, but winter. This is where couples are feeling distant and cold toward each other. What are clear signs that we're in winter?
13: Yeah. Winter can come with a really intense feeling that things have frozen over, that there's a lack of love and connection. But they can also come with a more dangerous feeling of apathy. Mm-hmm. And apathy is more dangerous because it's like that subtle frost. It's not very obvious, but it's still deadly.
15: And
13: it's still
15: the
13: destroying
15: fruit.
13: The relationship. Exactly. There was a frost just last week in Pennsylvania, and I had planted a bunch of flowers because it was 80 degrees the week before. And that frost quietly overnight destroyed all of those plants. And it's the same in our relationships. Some people are like, well, there's nothing majorly wrong here. We've been married for 40 years. Everything's fine. But is that what God wants for your relationship? Does God want apathy or does he want connection? And so I think frost sometimes is even more dangerous because it makes us think that everything's okay when really we're far from the point where God wants us to be and how we love each other.
15: Yeah, it's interesting. Even in a winter storm, you know, here in Colorado, we can get 3 feet of snow and everybody hunkers down. My sister used to manage a grocery store out here. She said it's so weird the day before when we get that kind of weather forecast.
13: Oh, yeah.
15: Everybody comes in for guests.
13: They're preparing.
15: Toilet paper and milk.
13: Yeah.
15: She said it just flies off the shelf. And it is kind of interesting when bad weather hits, like severe weather, we tend to pull together, a crisis, whatever it might be, something in our marriage. That light frost
13: right.
15: is what kills us.
13: I agree. And yeah. so something for us to be on the lookout for. And I also think you just used a really good word, prepare. We all need to be prepared that a winter season will come in our marriage. And not only will it come, it should come. Because winter has positive benefits too. Winter is the season of turning inward, of asking myself where I need to heal and grow and change. God made winter to disinfect the ground. Without winter, we wouldn't be able to have the fruitful

0: come again. And that's the hope that we
1: Yeah.
0: have, is that even in winter, we know it's not the final season. Seasons are meant to cycle
1: Yeah.
0: through.
1: I get so excited with spring, especially here in Colorado.
0: Yes.
1: You know, because we come through usually tough winters. Not all
0: Right.
1: of them are tough, but normally they are. And I'm tired of it being, you know, 10 below or zero. And then you get the first warm day and you're going, wow, okay, it's coming. It's around the corner.
0: And what if you appreciate spring even more because you've gone through winter? You know,
1: Yeah.
0: it's like in your marriage, when things start to turn in the right direction, when you start to treat each other better, when you start to heal, it's like, wow, God is doing something here. And spring can be even better than it
1: Yeah.
0: was in the early cycles of our relationship.
1: You know, with our hope restored, I think thematically we see many, many couples who are just passing through the end of fall or deep in winter. It's
0: Yeah.
1: just the nature of it. Something is motivating them. And I'm so thankful to those folks who have said, yes, we're going to try. Now, oftentimes we hear, this is our last attempt to save our marriage. That's really common.
0: Yeah.
1: Or they have divorce papers already in hand or signed. I mean, it's amazing. And that program has an 81% save rate based on going back to each couple 2 years later. It's phenomenal.
0: It is.
1: But as a counselor yourself, especially looking at the Christian community, we have the ability to get through winter.
0: Yes.
1: But some are not making it. They're the Donner Party. You know, they're going through Lake Tahoe in 12-foot snow as pioneers, and they get caught. How do we, as Christians particularly, read the weather pattern of our marriage and know what to do instead of walking into the storm that will kill us, kill our relationship?
0: I think the first thing is we need to reframe how we view winter, because for some people, they think it's the end of the journey. It's like, I have to go back through fall, and then I have to go back through summer, and then I have to get to spring again. That feels impossible. But that isn't the journey. The journey is to get through winter in order to reach spring again. And what these couples need to realize is some of the strongest relationships that I have seen have just come out of winter, because they've learned to do things better. They've seen their mistakes. They've healed their wounds. They've went back to their childhood traumas and done the work that had never been done before. And their spring feels better than ever. And so if you're in a season of winter, don't lose heart and think about, oh my goodness, how are we going to navigate back through fall and through summer? And is it even possible to get through spring? Winter is the season of doing the work so that spring can come again. I see it every day. And so do the retreats that you're doing.
1: Yeah.
0: And really what it comes down to is a commitment to healing what I need to heal, because my healing and my health overflows into the life of my relationship. When I think about this, I think of Jesus in Matthew chapter 7, where he says, first remove the plank from your own eye, and then you will see clearly to remove the speck from your brother's eye. And to me, that there is permission to remove the speck from my brother's eye. Sometimes I need to confront you and ask you to change and give you what I'm experiencing and tell you my needs, but not before I do the work in myself, because then I will see clearly to be able to bring you what I need to change and adjust and fix. And so to me, that's the formula for moving out of winter and into
1: Yeah.
0: spring.
1: And you know, in that overstatement that I would make there, what the Lord is saying is humility.
0: Yeah.
1: You know, remove the plank from your own eye before you go after the smaller thing in your brother's eye.
0: Right. Because
1: you're no different than the other guy, buddy.
0: Right.
1: Right. Or your wife. Right.
0: And
1: you all fall short.
0: And when there's a plank in your eye, you can't see clearly.
1: Right.
0: When you're unhealed, when you've got wounds, it's really hard to see clearly what the other person needs to change and adjust and heal.
1: Yeah. It's so beautiful in that way, but it does take humility. I remember one time Jean said to me a few years ago, but she said, I love you. I don't like you right now. And I was like, how could you not like me, the extrovert? And it was that intimacy thing, I think, when I get down to it, it was too superficial. She wanted
0: yeah.
1: something deeper.
0: Right.
1: Like, I don't know you. And that, I had to really think about that. How do I work on that to be less flippant, deeper emotionally, so she could know me,
0: right?
1: So those are the ways to process that.

0: and to do better. You know, I do want to ask you, we've talked about this in the context of human relationship, marriage, friends, family, raising your teens, etc., relationship, all those will stress you in different ways.
1: Yeah.
0: But our relationship with Christ, does this apply in that way too?
1: It seems that it does, doesn't it?
0: I think so.
1: You know, as we enter relationship with Jesus and we're on fire and everything's exciting in the season of spring, or you see things through a rose-colored lens and it's growth. You're in God's word every day. And then the intimacy and the depth of summer, right? Just that passion. And then you get to fall where conflict and crisis and trauma, and you start to question and you start to see the incompatibility.
0: Your friend dies of cancer.
1: Something
0: really
1: hard happens.
0: Your child dies of cancer.
1: Right. Your marriage is struggling. You walk through an injustice. There's difficult things that make you question if God is who you thought he was. But I also believe in the same way that conflict leads to deeper intimacy with God. That wrestling invites us to a deeper intimacy with the Lord. And I have seen that to be true in my own life. And it's a beautiful thing. And sometimes we find ourselves in a winter season where we feel apathy. We're not as excited as we used to be. Life has gotten hard and there's so many burdens, and we've kind of just allowed ourselves to slowly drift into that frost season. But the hope is that spring can come again. The hope is that winter is a season to be passed through. We're invited to pass through winter. We're not encouraged to stay.
0: Yeah. Deborah, I need to ask this for the person who is suffering, and it could be anything, but their relationship with the Lord is in a winter place. They may be shaking their fist at the Lord saying, I trusted you. I thought you loved me. Typically, we're experiencing that transactionally. Like, right. Lord, I've done all the right things. Why would this problem, this situation fall upon me? I thought you cared about me and you could keep it from happening. Speak to the soul of that person, because that is the fork in the road for so many.
1: Yeah.
0: That is where they may turn their back on the Lord.
1: Right.
0: Or they go deeper with the Lord. What's the difference? What do you see as a counselor that makes the difference in that moment in a person's life?
1: I think it's our framework, our belief system, our underlying view of God. You know, and even as you're walking through loss and grief and struggle, I always remind myself that nothing is lost in the kingdom of God. Nothing is unjust in the kingdom of God. All will be made right. God has the final say. And in the meantime, his desire is intimacy with us through all of the seasons. If we have intimacy with him through all of the seasons, through all of its hardships, then in the end, we have won. And that's where Jesus says, in this world, you will have trouble. It's a promise, because this world has fallen, but I have overcome the world is also a promise
0: but
1: that
0: be
1: he
0: of
1: will
0: good
1: redeem.
0: Cheer, for
1: yes.
0: I have overcome the world.
1: Yes.
0: I mean, don't just, you know, gloat or be down about
1: be
0: it.
1: Be encouraged.
0: Be encouraged. I've overcome
1: that
0: it.
1: That I have a solution and it is coming. And in the meantime, would you lean into intimacy with him and see what he can do?
0: Deborah, this is so good. Thank you for being with us again. Man, you just always bring such great insights. Thank you for being with
1: us. It's a privilege to be with both of you.
0: Let me turn to the listeners. Deborah's newest book, Relationship Skills, The Four Seasons That Will Make or Break Your Love Life, is super terrific. I can't do it anymore. I mean, it's been energetic, our discussions. I love the content. Deborah has spent much time to put this in writing. It's a good tool, and it will help you recognize the season you're in and the need to grow to a healthier place. That's the point. If you can give a gift of any amount, we'll help you and send you the book as our way of saying thank you for being part of the ministry. If you can't afford it, we want to get it into your hands. We're a Christian ministry. We want to provide that help. We'll trust others. We'll cover the cost of the resource. Please know that Focus is here for you. There's so many helps here at Focus. Hope Restored and the book and resources, marriage department, the assessment on your marriage. It's free. You could take that. It'll give you great insight on things you need to work on and those things that you're doing pretty well. Let me give you a quick stat. 110,000 couples Focus was able to help in the last 12 months. to help them work through a crisis in their marriage. 110,000. Mm-hmm. That's a privilege. And then we have Hope Restored. Let me read you a quick testimonial from one couple. They said, we were at a very hard place. I'd say winter, right, Deborah? Mm-hmm. Ready to separate. And I didn't know how to move forward. The marriage intensive literally restored our hope and gave us tools to move forward. That is great. Mm-hmm. And Deborah, let me just again say thank you for being with us. Thank you for the hard work that you do counseling couples to save their marriages, to help them get to a better place. That's an awesome vocation.
1: Thank you so much. Thank you for having me. It's always a privilege.
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10: Thank you for having me, Basil. It's wonderful to be here.
9: Now, today we're going to be talking about the petition to repeal Chapter 188. But before we talk about the petition, what exactly did Chapter 188 change in Massachusetts law concerning abortion after 24 weeks of pregnancy?
10: So on August 10th, Governor Maura Healey of Massachusetts signed the bill H5595 into law, making it Chapter 188 of the Acts of 2026. And this law allows abortion up to the moment of birth for any reason with no medical oversight, all up to the judgment of the physician. They don't even have to be performed in hospitals anymore, just any site that is approved by the Department of Health in Massachusetts. Yes. So prior to this law, we were governed by the Roe Act, which was passed in 2020 as the Democrat response to the overturning of Roe versus Wade. So they didn't like that. So then they passed the Roe Act, which allowed abortions up to 24 weeks with limited exceptions up to birth. So there had to be certain fatal fetal anomalies detected, threatening the life of the mother mentally or physically to allow abortion up to the moment of birth. But Chapter 188 completely removes every single restriction. It's a radical expansionist abortion law that allows abortion up to the moment of birth for any reason in Massachusetts.
9: That's some crazy stuff.
10: It's egregious. Yes, sir.
9: Now, supporters of Chapter 188 say this law keeps difficult medical decisions between a patient and a physician. Why does The Compassionate Care Coalition believe the previous legal safeguards were important. And what specifically do you believe has been lost in this?
10: So if you talk to the average person about the current abortion law that was just passed, you would ask them, hey, do you believe that this is necessary based on the previous law that was already in place and with this new law eliminating all restrictions? To ask the average, you know, independent voter in Massachusetts, hey, do you think this is necessary to have it with no restrictions? I actually would say the average voter would say, absolutely not. This is not necessary. This is focusing on ideology, putting ideology and politics over people at the end of the day. And proponents of this legislation will say that, well, you know, we need this new law because there are some fatal fetal anomalies that develop after 24 weeks that the prior law doesn't cover. Mm-hmm. And Moore Healy was happy to agree with that with the stroke of her pen on the piece of legislation. However, if their argument, I believe it falls apart because if for some reason, now, to be honest, I think it's kind of a misnomer in general when, you know, when the argument is made that after 24 weeks, the mother's life could be in jeopardy by some fatal fetal anomaly by the child. But I'm not a physician. I'm not going to speak to the details of that. But what I do know is that the most commonly performed surgery in America is called the C-section, the cesarean section. The youngest baby to ever survive outside the womb was 21 weeks, the youngest documented record, documented case on record, 21 weeks. If it's after 24 weeks, the baby, there can be a C-section performed. The baby can be removed from the womb, put into the NICU, be taken care of, and the mother's and the child's life can be saved. So medically speaking, Chapter 188, this radical expansionist law, is not necessary.
9: Unnecessary.
10: It's completely unnecessary.
9: Unless you want to destroy the life.
10: Correct. Unless.
9: Because an abortion is not a cesarean.
10: It is not. Yes. There is a misconception that an abortion is simply, you know, removing the tissue of a miscarriage or something like that. And they'll point to pro-life states with strong pro-life laws saying, well, oh, these states, they won't even allow a woman to have their tissue from a child that's been miscarried. They won't even allow that to be removed. That's completely wrong. No, an abortion is distinct. It's the ending of a unique human life.
9: Yes. For someone listening who simply wants the facts, what does the new law actually say about abortion after 24 weeks? And what does it not say?
10: What it says is that the government is not going to regulate the physicians in how they perform abortions. So it leaves the judgment of whether or not to perform an abortion up to the physician. Obviously, it's ultimately the mother, but the mother's who's taking professional medical advice from the physician. The law removes all restrictions, all oversight, and leaves it up to the physician. And now what we've been really, at the Compassionate Care Coalition, we've been really pleased to actually be joined by wonderful organizations like the Massachusetts Citizens for Life, even the Democrats for Life of America, a nationwide Democrat organization, but they're pro-life and they agree with us on this late-term abortion issue. And I was talking to their executive director and she made the comment that, hey, Democrats love regulation. Why is it when this one issue on abortion, Democrats want to remove all of the oversight? So that's what this new law does, is that it removes all oversight on what physicians can or can't do. And it just totally allows the physician to perform an abortion up to the moment of birth. And it doesn't have to be in a hospital.
9: Now, the Compassionate Care Coalition has launched a referendum petition. What does signing that petition actually mean legally? Is someone voting to repeal the law at the moment or asking that Massachusetts voters be given the opportunity to decide the question?
10: Yes. So what we're doing is a referendum petition. This is outlined in the Massachusetts Constitution, and it's a way for it, it's a check on the state government if the citizens feel that a law has been passed that does not reflect the will of the people. So what, that's philosophical speak, but in practicality, what that means is that we are gathering 50,000 certified signatures by October 23rd of this year. And when we do that, when they're certified with the Secretary of State's office, it will suspend this new abortion law for 2 years. It will keep it from going into effect, and it will put it on the ballot in 2028 as a ballot question to be voted on by the entire state.
9: What are the rules for sign-in? Who is eligible? What information must they provide? And what mistakes could cause a signature or petition sheet to be rejected?
10: Absolutely, yes. So these have to be signed in person. We have signature sheets going out across the state. You can go to our website at repeal188.com to find a signing location near you or to sign up to gather signatures. And, you know, when you sign, you want to make sure you sign legibly. You know, the town clerks have to be able to read your signatures, so, you know, your best penmanship. And also you have to be a registered voter in Massachusetts in order to sign.
9: Now, for someone hearing about this effort for the first time today, where can they read that information for themselves and see the text of the law and learn about the referendum effort and find petition signing locations?
10: Yeah, absolutely. You can go to our website at repeal188.com. That is repeal, number one, number eight, number eight.com. It'll go right to our website where you can learn about the law previously, what we're trying to do, the process of a referendum petition. You can have the chance to donate, if you feel so led to the ballot committee, to the Compassionate Care Coalition, and you can sign up to gather signatures if you would like to do that. So one more thing. We've just been so encouraged by the outpouring of support. I mean, hundreds of volunteers signing up, many signing locations coming online. Just so encouraged by the support from not only Protestant churches across the state, but pregnancy resource centers, and even the four bishops of the Catholic Church in Massachusetts from all four dioceses have come out and unanimously endorsed this effort and directly referred people to our website. And we're so appreciative of their support and working with the Roman Catholic Church here in Massachusetts.
9: Well, I would love to encourage our listeners, if you value life, if you really value the life of the unborn, this law disregards value for life and gives permission to abort a child even right up to birth, so the child dies. If this disgusts you, if you are against this, then go to repeal188.com and sign the petition against this law. God bless you.
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9: 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Today, I am so delighted to have with me in the studio Andy Hunsaker of Stoneham Memorial Church, located at 29 Maple Street in Stoneham. 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
11: Thank you so much, Pastor Yard. I'm thrilled to be here.
9: Okay. Now, Andy, Christians talk a great deal about taking care of our spiritual lives, but Scripture also tells us that our bodies are the temples of the Holy Spirit. Why do you believe caring for our physical health should be an important part of our Christian stewardship?
11: Well, that's a great question. So when we recognize as Christians, as people, as the entire world, that we were redeemed, not with corruptible things like silver and gold, but the precious blood of Jesus Christ himself, we take what he gave us as good stewards and really take care of it.
9: Yes.
11: By what we eat, what we drink, the amount of sleep that we get, water that we drink, all the things that make us human in relationship with Jesus Christ, he's given to us those things because of his precious blood.
9: So I am very excited about the vegetarian taste extravaganza that Stoneham has planned for November 15th.
11: Yes.
9: And we're going to be talking about that more, but I wanted to mention it earlier because I want to encourage all of our listeners to plan to be at this vegetarian extravaganza.
11: Amen.
9: Now, the Seventh-day Adventist Church has emphasized healthy living for generations. What have you learned that you believe could benefit the entire body of Christ, the Baptists, the Pentecostals, the Evangelicals, the Charismatics, the Catholics, all the body of Christ
11: in fact,
9: this area?
11: All humanity.
9: That's right, all humanity.
11: Oh, you know, I happen to also be a physician. As a physician, I recognized early on, and even more recently, as more data is coming out, that I'm making a living off of people's bad choices.
9: Yes.
11: Bad choices in food, bad choices in what they drink, everything. And we're seeing now that truly what we eat, particularly if you eat a plant-based diet, that's protective for not just high blood pressure and heart attack, but cancers.
9: Yes.
11: And so as I look at what we eat, we can exemplify what God intended when he gave us the Edenic diet back there in Genesis 2, verse 9. All these things, all the plants, they're for food. So there are so many things now that make me believe that as Christians, we have to be, as you mentioned, good stewards
9: yes.
11: of the life he's given us.
9: Yes.
11: So I've come to believe even more fervently that the one who created us knew what he was doing
9: yes.
11: and knew what was best for us.
9: Yes. I was reading a couple of days ago, practicing Seventh-day Adventists live an average of 9 years longer than those who are not Seventh-day Adventists.
11: That's right. We're one of the blue zones.
9: And we're talking about the veggie taste extravaganza that is taking place at Stoneham Memorial on
11: November
9: 15th. That's
11: yes.
9: a date that I want everyone to remember. Now, Andy, some people hear plant-based or vegetarian and immediately think that probably won't taste very good. What are you, What are your people going to experience when they come to the Vegetarian Taste Extravaganza?
11: Oh, they will discover that they've been missing out all this time.
9: Mm.
11: And so back then when I was born, we had beans and rice, rice and beans. Now we have such a variety, even desserts. And they're going to experience not only good food, but they're going to, some of them may even win a prize, like a cookbook. And the food is going to be fabulous. Entrees, appetizers, salads, soups, everything. And God is going to bless everyone that comes.
9: Yes.
11: With good health.
9: Yes. There may be someone listening right now who knows they need to make some changes in their habits. Perhaps they want more energy or healthier eating habits or simply to take better care of their bodies, the bodies that God has given them. Why would this event be a good place for them to be on the 15th of November?
11: Well, you know, they will learn little tips. We're going to take them through very slowly. They don't have to make any choices all at once, but they can change maybe one meal.
9: Mm.
11: And they'll have a recipe. They'll get the recipes. So they have got a good beginning, make little changes until pretty soon, all of a sudden, that's all they'll want is healthy food.
9: We want Christians from all across New England to feel welcome to this event. Give us your personal invitation, Dr. Andy. Why should someone listening right now bring their family, their church friends, even their pastor, and come to Stoneham Memorial on November 15th?
11: We are a very welcoming congregation. We love it when we have visitors, and so we're looking forward to meeting everyone. I don't care if you're an atheist, an agnostic. We don't care who you are. We want you to come because we love people, God loves people, and we love people too. So we're looking forward to seeing anyone that walks in our door. They'll be more than welcome.
9: Now, Andy, God says or said that the years, the days of our years shall be 120 years. And then Moses later, because of the disobedience of the children of Israel, said 70 years. They should live for 70 years. Do you find a lot of Adventists living like 100 and plus years because of this, the way they eat?
11: Yes. I'll give you two examples. One of them was a cardiac surgeon at the Luminata University where I went to medical school, and he was operating at the age of 100, and he wasn't making mistakes. And there's another woman, Hulda Crooks, who climbed all the major peaks into her hundreds. So yes, that is a true statement.
9: Wow. I want to encourage our listeners, come and taste the food, learn something new, and enjoy the fellowship.
11: Amen.
9: Come hungry, leave inspired, and discover just how delicious healthy can taste.
11: Amen.
9: For those who want to come, what do they do?
11: Well, they must register, and we have a registration online, and that's stonemmemorial.org. Now, there is a suggested donation, but do not let that donation of $5 hinder you. 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We'll let you eat. We'll let you participate. You may even win a prize. So please come, stonermemorial.org.
9: Okay. Go now, either on your phone, to your computer, and register for this Veggie Taste Extravaganza at Stoneham Memorial Church.
11: 29 Maple Street
9: in Stoneham. Register today. Don't put it off. God bless you.
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17: 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We're now located in Abington, Massachusetts, and we're so glad you decided to tune in. Our minister, Maurice Davis, has a word for us. And it is our prayer that his message blesses you and gives you whatever it is you need. Please enjoy.
18: Sometimes I wonder, do we have a desire to want to be with godly men and women? Or do you want somebody with some thug in them? Some street in them? Some hood in them? And we care nothing about, but is there any God in the person? And you don't care about that until 5 or 10 years after you're in the marriage, and then he or she is not godly. They don't want to study with you. They don't read the Bible. They don't want to pray with you. They don't even want to go to church services with you. And now all of a sudden you're mad and upset. You should have been mad and upset at yourself for entering into a relationship with them. And so Solomon went looking for these women who he knew worshiped false gods. That's what he wanted. That's what he wanted. What do you want in a man or woman? You single folk. This is rhetorical. Don't give me an answer. But what do you want? You need to start thinking about that, because what you want is what you're going to get. And if you don't have enough faith and trust in God, that God has a Christian out there for you, you'll fall for the prettiest non-Christian that comes along and think you're doing okay. And then get mad at the rest of us who will say, I don't really think that's a good idea. Yeah, he's a nice person. She's a nice person, but he's not a Christian. Oh, but they better than some of the church folk. They may very well be. They're still not a Christian. That's an indictment on the church folk. That doesn't mean you change because they act better than some church folk do. Yep. We got some church folk that are non-Christians. Mm. They just come to church every Sunday. They don't live like godly people. So the text goes on and says, Solomon did evil, and he did not fully follow the Lord. The text says he built altars for these gods. He built altars for his wives to be able to worship their God. He made it easier for them to do what their religious practices were, which meant he forsook his. Here's a person who knows the word. Here's a person that God has talked to. And God has reminded him, don't do this. In 1 Kings chapter 3, verses 5 through 14, 1 Kings chapter 9, verses 2 through 8, God appears to Solomon and repeats this message. Walk in my commands. Don't get caught up with foreign wives. Be faithful to me. Keep my commandments. It's in the word, but he still chose to do otherwise. How many times have we read the scriptures where God says whatever, and we leave that passage and we just go do what we want to do? And then we wonder why things don't work out. Wonder why we're not as successful as we thought we'd be. Why we're not as happy as we thought we'd be. You're not going to be happy. You're not going to be successful doing it your way. I'll let you know. Save you the heartache. Just go ahead and do it God's way. And it doesn't matter that you're surrounded by a whole lot of people who went crooked for a while and then came back straight. There's no guarantee you're going to go crooked and come back straight. So don't pattern yourself after folk who left the Lord, then came back. Because the reality is you don't even know if they came back fully. All you know is they started coming back attending church services. Verse number 11. Therefore, the Lord said to Solomon, because you have done this and have not kept my my covenant and my statutes, which I have commanded you, I will surely tear the kingdom away from you and give it to one of your servants. Nevertheless, I will not do it in your days for the sake of your father, David. I will tear it out of the hand of your son. However, I will not tear away the whole kingdom. I will give one tribe to your son for the sake of my servant David and for the sake of Jerusalem, which I have chosen. So God says, Solomon, because you have been disobedient, you have violated the very word I gave to you, I now have to step in and do something that originally was not even a part of this. You remember God told David, if you follow in my ways, you will have a kingdom forever. He tells the same thing to Solomon as he reveals himself in those passages that I cited earlier. Solomon chooses to go astray in his old age. He's not graceful. He doesn't follow God. He started out well. And so God says, I'm going to tear the kingdom away from you or take it. But God says, I'm going to be merciful to you. I'm not going to do it while you are alive. I'm going to do it to your son, which is David's grandson. So I need to drop a little pearl of wisdom here. There's some consequences that follow you through your generations. There's some stuff you're doing right now, your children and grandchildren are going to suffer behind. And so while you're whining and trying to figure out why this is happening, why this and that, go back to how you lived your life. You will reap what you sow. Now, yes, you can repent and you can be forgiven of it, but the consequences you got to deal with. And so some of us are living through consequences. We didn't create it, but it's a consequence of other folks' actions. And what you need to do is learn from that so that you don't repeat the same mistakes. Because some of us are in families where it's just generation after generation, we're committing the same mistakes. And you're trying to figure out, when is somebody going to learn? Now, the reason people don't learn is that we don't have enough God in us to come and repent and have the kind of talk that says, I messed up. I went astray. I thought I was doing right, or I want to have a good time and whatnot, and share with the people who are coming behind you, there are some consequences that we are going to experience because of my foolishness. So now when it occurs, you start to understand why you're where you are. Now, remember, the flip side of that also occurs when you have good, godly parents. There are some blessings that you receive, not because of you so good, but because mom and dad or grandma and grandpa were faithful to God. And you're just simply inheriting the blessings from their leftovers. How about that? Anybody like leftovers? I like them, especially pinto beans. The season starts getting that good 2 or 3 days later. Oh, by the way, Sister Oliver, thank you for those pinto beans you gave me a couple weeks ago. I ate off them for 3 days. But God helped Solomon to understand, I am true to my word. I told you, be faithful. I also told you what would happen if you weren't, so now I'm pronouncing judgment. But again, because of God's relationship with David, Solomon's father, this was delayed by a generation, but judgment is still coming. How can a Christian age gracefully? I'm glad you asked. Because we need to know. It's about more than just coming to worship services. There are plenty of folk who come to worship services who don't get better. They just come in, do the 5 items, and they leave. And many times they're worse when they leave than they were when they got here, because you're hearing more and more of the word of God and you're leaving here with an attitude, I'm not going to do any of that. And the proof of it is we don't see you doing any of it. Christian living means we're going to see Christ living in us. Stop talking about it. Do it. So if we're going to age gracefully, one of the things that we're going to have to learn to do is to trust God's care for us. Stop trying to act like you got to fix everything and everything depends on you. Recognize you messed up, you messed up, you messed up. It's time to do something different. You've ignored the word of God for so long. Start now acknowledging what God has said and living it. Live it. It's not glamorous. Being a Christian is not glamorous. So if you want glam, you might as well go to Hollywood. You're not going to get it being faithful to the church. Because folk look down on folk who are faithful. They like the showy person who's got 1 foot into the church and another foot out. The person who comes up in name brand clothes every time, big cars, expensive cars, and all that kind of stuff. Those are the kind of folk we look up to. The problem is they're the people who are the least spiritual. Amen. Now, that's not an indictment on everybody. But come on, you guys have been around church long enough to know the people who are faithful and the people who show up just to show out. Yeah. Recognize that each day is a gift from God. So as you get older, you begin to appreciate God gave me another day. God gave me another day. Not that I deserve another day, but God gave me another day. You stop assuming that you're going to wake up tomorrow. You stop assuming that. You recognize if I go in the hospital, there's no guarantee I'm going to come out of the hospital. So you get yourself right with God, and you get your kinfolk to understand I may not be coming out, but God's still good. So every day, each day is a gift from God. Use the gift wisely. Don't take it for granted. Value spiritual strength. So one of the things that happens as we get older is we start losing physical strength. You don't believe me? Just keep on living and get older. It's going to be more challenging just to get up out of bed. You can't jump up like you used to when you were 20 and 30. Now you got to get up, sit on the side of the bed for a moment so you don't get up too quick and you pass out because you get dizzy. Is that right, Sister Josephine?
19: Yes.
18: Amen. Yeah, you got to take that moment to get your equilibrium. You don't run down the stairs like you did when you were a youngster because you know all it takes me to miss one step and I'm going to break something. And as I get older, it doesn't heal. It doesn't heal as fast as when you're older. So value spiritual strength. Because physical strength, you have no control over. You can exercise all day long. You can go on this diet, that diet. But old age will catch up with all of us. Arthritis will catch up with you. Diabetes will catch up with you. And any number of other illnesses, high cholesterol. So value your spiritual connection to God. That is not going anywhere. As a matter of fact, it only gets better. It only gets better. And our love and appreciation for God and God's people only increases as we mature. So that's why, as an old person, you don't have to run as fast as a young person. You take your time and get there. Now, he or she'll be exhausted. You just stroll up there, and you still are in control. So you start to understand, as I age, I'm not going to be able to do many of the things I used to do. So you have realistic expectations of what you can do. And you help other people around you to understand that I don't have the capacities that I used to have. And that's not shirking responsibility. That's just recognizing your body has changed. Your energy level has changed. You got to eat definitely a whole lot more healthy when you get older. Value spiritual strength. And then you want to learn how to age gracefully? Share your wisdom with young people. There is a vacuum of knowledge and information that young people today are growing up with, that those who have been gifted by God to get to senior status ought to be willing to share. Now, you're not going to be able to share unless you take the time to develop relationships with people. So we have a lot of young people who need spiritual grandparents.
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20: Ronald Reagan believed freedom was more than a political system or a set of laws. In 1988, he said, "Freedom describes the God-given condition of the human soul." For Reagan, liberty was not something government created. It was something government was called to respect and to protect. That idea sits at the heart of the American experiment. Our rights do not come from rulers, institutions, or political majorities. They belong to us by nature and by God. And when we understand freedom that way, our responsibility becomes clearer. Government may protect liberty. Laws may preserve it, but neither can give us what was never theirs to grant. Freedom begins with the recognition that human dignity and liberty come before government, not from it.
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2: 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At a time when many Christians do not know what to believe, South Shore Pentecostal is honored to bring you clear biblical teaching on which you can confidently build your faith. Thank you for joining us.
26: God wants us to know Him. The Bible, and I'm just picking out a few scriptures. I'm not bringing them all out. So the Bible tells us that Jesus is the Father manifest in the flesh. This is what the Bible says. Jesus said in John 14 and 9, he that has seen me has seen the Father. Now, God's a spirit, so he does not have a physical body in eternity. So if I can see God, God's got to present himself in a way that my senses and your senses can detect. So when Jesus says, he that has seen me has seen the Father, he's saying you are seeing the God of eternity walking in humanity. After the resurrection, when Thomas saw the resurrected Lord, he said, I'm not going to believe unless I put my fingers into the side and into the handprints. Jesus shows up, says, here, Thomas, put your fingers in. Thomas doesn't do that. Doesn't say he got down on his hands and knees, but he probably did. He says, my Lord and my God. He's a Jew. He doesn't understand what a Trinity is. He doesn't think God has got persons in him. There's no such concept. So when he says, my Lord and God, he's saying, I'm acknowledging you as the God that said, let there be light. I'm acknowledging you as the one that spoke to Noah and said, build an ark. There's going to be a flood. He's acknowledging him as the one that spoke out of the burning bush to Moses and said, I am that I am. Hallelujah. We go on in Colossians 1 and 15. Paul says, Jesus is the image of the invisible God. In other words, when we see him, that's why God said, I don't want you to make any image like him, because any image we make would fall short. But Jesus is the image God made. So it's the right image. It's the exact image. Jesus is the invisible God robed in flesh, come down to be our Savior, come down to have relationship. We read in Colossians 2 and 9 that the fullness of the Godhead is in him, and we're complete in him. Hebrews 1 and 3 says, Jesus is the express image of God. The express image. Isaiah 9 and 6, we've already read it. Unto us a son is born, unto us a child is born, unto us a son is given. The government shall be upon his shoulder. His name shall be called Wonderful, Counselor, Mighty God, Everlasting Father, Prince of Peace. What am I getting at? We're getting at God wants a relationship with us. So Jesus, one day, we read this. He said, come unto me, all ye that labor and are heavy laden, and I'll give you a Valium. I will give you rest, he said. If you're struggling with life, Jesus will give you rest. If you're afraid of dying, Jesus will give you rest. If you're overwhelmed in your situation, Jesus will give you rest. But you've got to come to him. Come unto me, all ye that labor and are heavy laden, and I will give you rest. Take my yoke upon you and learn of me. So in other words, he's not just saying, just go to church, run to the altar, find him, go on your way. He says, take my yoke. That means you get committed to what God wants you to do. Right? A yoke means I'm pulling a load. Amen? All right? And usually a yoke, there's at least two animals. And I'm going to say Jesus is the other one there with you. He's the one that knows where we're supposed to plow and when to stop and take a rest. He's the lead animal. We take the yoke upon us. We start to do the work of God. Plow the field of the world. My God. Come on to me. Take my yoke. That's why we need a new heart. Because we recoil from that. We realize I can't do that on my own. I don't know how to do that. Something's got to change in me. God, you got to give me a new heart. I don't have the strength to do that. Yeah, I'll admit my sins. I'll confess them. But my heart, I need a new heart. So Jesus is that God manifest in flesh, and he wants a relationship. We must come to him. We must make a commitment, get under the yoke. A commitment. And the commitment is to be born again, really. It's not, oh, okay, I'll give $100 a week or $1,000 a week to church. That's not the commitment God wants. The commitment God wants is you and me to get under the yoke, to get a new heart, to want to get born again, to want to be changed, to be the way he wants us to be. Amen. And so in committing, when I commit, I find rest to my soul. So having a relationship with the Lord requires a new heart, which means we must be born again. Amen. So the Old Testament is leading up to the New Testament. The Old Testament shows that God in all his dealings, it doesn't matter how God comes. It doesn't matter what kind of agreement God gives. It doesn't matter how it starts out. It always falls apart. Because the issue is the heart. So God in the New Testament, it's not just that he's dying for our sins. It's not just shedding righteous blood so our sins are covered. But God is doing that so that we can become a temple of the Holy Ghost. And when I become a temple, when you become a temple, God comes to live in us. I get a new heart because I get his heart. Jesus. I don't need a new Craig Ouellette heart. I need a Jesus heart. That's what the New Testament is about, is getting the baptism of the Holy Ghost. Because that's what gives you a new heart. That's when God's Spirit comes and writes his laws inside of you. And if God really gets a hold of your heart, you'll say what he wants you to say. That might even mean a foreign language you don't speak. Like speaking in tongues when you get the Holy Ghost. You see, that's why God does it that way. It's a sign that you've given your control to God. And God is speaking what he wants to speak. Isaiah 28 and 11. With stammering lips and another tongue will I speak to this people, This is the rest, where their weary may rest. This is the refreshing. Yet they would not hear. Paul quotes that in 1 Corinthians 14, talking about that means tongues. When you let God fill you with the Holy Ghost, you enter into your rest. You enter into a Sabbath with God. You enter into a relationship with God. Amen. You're willing to see God because you've got God's heart in you. Amen. You're not afraid of God because you've got the same heart. You're thinking the same way. You want the same things. Amen. Because you've got the same heart. So on the day of Pentecost, this is when God opens up this door for us to get his spirit. And again, when it happens, Peter preaches. And when he preaches, he reaches back again to the Old Testament, to the book of Joel. Thus saith the Lord, in the last days I'll pour out my spirit on all flesh. And your sons and daughters shall prophesy. Prophesying is speaking under the unction of the Holy Ghost. It doesn't always mean telling the future. It really just means to speak under the inspiration of God. And on my servants and on my handmaidens will I pour out of my spirit in that day, and they shall prophesy. In other words, God's saying, if you're my servant, you're prophesying. If you're my servant, man or woman, you're going to prophesy. Doesn't mean you're a prophet, but you will speak under the unction of the Holy Ghost. And until you get the Holy Ghost, you can't speak under the unction of the Holy Ghost the way God wants you to.
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1: With SRN News, I'm Bob Agnew in Washington. President Trump says his Trump accounts are bigger than expected. Speaking from the Oval Office today, he said the accounts are historic while celebrating the launch of the automatic enrollment aspect of the accounts. Newborns born between 2025 and 2028 will all be receiving a $1,000 deposit into their accounts. It will be available for them to use once they turn 18. The president says that the goal is to allow them to use it for things like starting their own business or paying for their college tuition. An 18-year-old Minnesota man is facing a federal charge after authorities say he wanted to carry out a mass casualty attack at the Mall of America. Federal prosecutors say that the man targeted the mall during the Hmong Arts celebration on October 24th because he expected a large crowd. On Wall Street, the Dow Jones Industrial Average and other major indexes are struggling right now. The Dow's down by 330 points. This is SRN News.
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3: Mike and Laurie Faherty, pre-recorded live from Boston. We're going to energize your faith by the Word of God and give you a shot of joy in the Holy Ghost. Honey, what are we talking about this week?
4: Today, we're exposing the real battle behind the pressure and conflict you may be facing. The Bible says we wrestle not against flesh and blood, which means your fight is deeper than what you see.
3: All right, let's check it out.
5: And sees the anointing on this minister, sees the anointing in the spirit realm, things we can't see in the spirit, people can't see.
6: That's right.
5: But they see in the spirit, and things, you know, are so there's like an attack that comes. And when you're caught up,

0: and fight for the things of God.
1: Okay, so next point. We talked about authority over the enemy. We use it in the name of Jesus. But here's a point that you need to understand. Authority is always executed with a command. It is voice activated. So if you're going to use your authority, you have to open your mouth, okay? So the hijackers, they had box knives. They overpowered the planes. They did a lot of physical stuff. But the FAA head, Jane Garvey, with her voice said, all planes come out of the sky now, and every plane was grounded. So remember, authority is always activated with your voice. Now, when Jesus was dealing with the devil, he didn't lay his hands on people to deal with the devil. He rebuked the devil with his voice. Ty, I have a couple scriptures here. Mark 1:25, Jesus says to the devil, he says, be quiet and come out of him. Now, again, I want you to notice he's not laying hands on him. He's using his voice of authority. That's Mark 1:25. In Matthew 8:16, it says he cast out devils with a word. Okay. Again, standing up, using his voice of authority. Mark 5:8 goes on to say, Jesus says, come out of the man, thou unclean spirit. Again, Jesus is not laying his hands on the demon possessed. He is using the authority in his voice. Now, I know this segue sounds funny, but the first devil I ever cast out. Okay.
0: Yeah.
1: Can everyone say that in the studio here? Do you remember the first devil you ever cast out? Okay. Brenna, the first devil, you still working on your first one? Okay. So I was in college. Okay. And I was a new believer and I was witnessing to someone and then they started to be very agitated. And they told me something in my mind is telling you to shut up. Okay. Well, I'm preaching the gospel. Obviously this is demonic. Okay. So I did not know what I was doing. I probably read the Believer's Authority a week ahead of before that. And I said, if it's okay, and you give me permission, I can make that voice stop in your head. And this person said, yes, I want you to do that. So I went ahead and I laid my hands on this person and I cast the devil out of them. Now, I used my voice of authority to cast the devil out, but the laying on of hands was kind of a extra piece that did not need to happen. Whenever Jesus deals with the devil, he commands them to come out. When the slave girl who was possessed with the spirit of divination followed Paul and his friends for many days, annoyed, the Bible says, he turned and said to the spirit, come out in the name of Jesus. So, again, we use the voice of authority to tell the devil to go, and he goes. Listen, if you've never done that before, what we're doing is we're teaching you, we're encouraging you to open up your mouth. Sometimes you need to stand in the middle of your house and say, devil, get out of my house in the name of Jesus. This confusion, this fighting, whatever's going on in my house, devil, get out in the name of Jesus. Use your voice of authority. You just can't wish it away. You can't think it away. You can't read the Bible and it goes away. You know, Psalm 91. You need to deal with the enemy himself, just like Jesus did. And Jesus said, I give you authority to tread on all the power of the enemy. So go ahead and do it. This reminds me of a story of when we bought that house in Whitman, Massachusetts, okay? Yeah. When we bought that house in Whitman, Massachusetts, it was a blessing from God. There's a whole testimony behind it. But the person we bought it from had some issues, okay? And they were losing the house, and it was a private deal that my mechanic was now acting as the real estate agent and making this deal happen. It was very odd, okay? And so I would go over to this person who was selling the house, their house, and he would be all alone in the house, and he would have music playing out of a giant speaker as loud as you could, like heavy metal music, playing. And there would be one light bulb on the house. And what I would do is I would go in there and we would sit there and talk and tell him, all right, I just want to give you an update. We're going to the mortgage company. We're doing this. He's like, okay, when is this going to happen? When is this going to be done? And guys, I am telling you the truth. It was like a haunted house. It was so creepy in that house, okay? And it wasn't because there was just one light bulb in

0: heavy metal music playing, spiritually, there were like, it was just a habitation of devils. That place felt so creepy.
1: Remember, he did that when the inspector came. We were up in the attic, and he had that music blaring on 10, and the guy was freaked out. Do you remember that? He was like looking.
0: So when you buy a house, you have an inspection. You bring a guy in, and he pulled those antics while the inspector was there. Yeah, that's right. He was in the attic, and
1: the guy was scared. Because you can feel that like if there's something wrong, when that was really weird. But
0: I think more than just this human being, which was just, you know, whatever, that house was just, it was filled like whatever they did in that house was just nasty, unclean and dirty because those devils stuck around. Okay. And you could feel them when you went into that house. Now, our neighbor, unfortunately, told us the things that were happening in that house. So Bill Vesey. So, yeah. So there's a lot of stuff. So when we bought that house, we became the official owners of the house. We now had authority over that house. We signed the papers. It was given to us. And the first thing we did is we grabbed the hand of my wife, grabbed the hand of my mother-in-law, Judy Cook, who was there, and maybe some kids. We might have had a couple kids with us. And we began to pray. We said, devil, in the name of Jesus, get out of this house. Every demon, every devil, every unclean spirit, you are no longer welcome in this house. We cast you out in the name of Jesus. This is our house. This, we have authority in this place, and we cast you out now. And not only do we cast you out, but we invite the Holy Spirit into this house. Holy Spirit, you are welcome in this place. Angels of God, come. Let this be your place of habitation. You are welcome in this place. Lord, we welcome you in. So what we did is we cast the devil out. We invited God in. And from that moment on, that place felt like heaven on earth.
1: Yes.
0: It was literally a change in the atmosphere in that house.
1: That is true.
0: Because we're the owners now. We do it. And just so you know, devils like to... they like to inhabit things. They don't want to be cast into the dry places. They want to be in a herd of swine. They want to be in a house. They want to possess things. Mm-hmm. So you got to tell them to go. Yeah. And honestly, that house felt like heaven on earth.
1: It did.
0: It never had a creepy vibe ever.
1: And it could have had a scary basement. If you were alone, you could have looked at that basement door and been freaked out. It was just,
0: the
1: house beginning.
0: It was built in like 1918, so it had one of those creepy basements, right?
1: Yeah, yes.
0: But it didn't feel creepy.
1: No, after we prayed,
0: it felt holy and anointed.
1: Right, exactly.
0: Yeah, so guys.
1: And thank God we know our authority, yeah.
0: You need to take authority in your home. Jesus has given you authority. Sometimes there is just no peace in your home, but you can bring the peace with the authority that God has given you.
1: And I think people think it's so hard. You don't strive for it. Like you said, it's in your mouth. You just got to open your mouth and take authority. Know your authority. If you don't really know your authority, find some scriptures like we're throwing out to you. Start meditating on them. Memorize them. Pray, think about them, let it drop down in your spirit. And when something happens, you're going to like have discernment. You're going to recognize when the enemy is starting to, you know, show his antics. You're no longer going to think or not think about it, just letting life run you over. Instead, you're going to recognize in your spirit, man, wait a minute, there's something off here. And you'll immediately open your mouth and begin to take authority and to do damage to the enemy's kingdom and to push him back so that he cannot attack you. And some battles, when you do it, you see the manifestation immediately. Some you have to stand. The Bible actually says that doing all you can to stand. You have to stand your ground. You can't give up. You can't be weary in well-doing because you will reap if you faint not. So don't ever get worn out by the devil. How do you not get worn out? You stay in God's presence. You stay close to God.
0: What did you think about today's topic? Let us know on our Facebook page, Mike and Laurie. Leave a comment. Let's start a conversation. We would love to connect with you there. On top of that, we are giving away a free radio gift. It is the mini book, In Him by Kenneth Hagin. Now, this book literally changed my life as a new Christian. It set the foundation for my identity of who I was in Christ. And my wife and I have both been transformed by the truths that are in this mini book. And you know what? We want to get that in your hands as well.
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6: God had a plan for us even before we were born.
7: Yeah.
6: And I can see, like the psalmist says, in my mother's womb you formed me.
7: Yes.
6: And I can see that even the bad things that happened to me in my life were preparing me to see my need for Christ.
8: Isn't it remarkable? His hand was on you all along.
6: Yes.

0: Each of us is influenced by others. There's no doubt about it. We need to choose our influencers well. And this week on A New Beginning, we're hearing from some gentlemen who have influenced millions to walk more closely with God as we present Legends Week. Earlier, we heard war hero Louis Zamperini describe his incredible journey. And we heard Pastor Chuck Smith speak of his journey of faith. Today, Pastor Greg Laurie meets up with another remarkable man of God.
1: Hey, everybody. I'm really excited to be in studio with a living legend. One of the greatest Bible teachers of all time, one that has been a blessing to me for decades. I've listened to him, his radio show, of course, his podcast, and much more. He's a prolific author. He's on 2,000 radio stations. Insight for Living is the name of his program. I'm here with Pastor Chuck Swindoll.
2: Well, it's an honor to be with you, Greg. And how long have we known each other?
1: Oh, my goodness. Well, it may be the 80s. I mean, I've been listening to you so long. I remember when your radio show was called New Standard for Living.
2: New Standard for Living. Well, you do go back.
1: Yeah, then you became Insight
2: for
1: Living.
2: That was 1977.
1: Yes.
2: And then 79, we changed to Insight for Living.
1: Yes, yes.
2: Yeah.
1: But to this day, I listen to you all the time. I hate to say this. Don't take it the wrong way, but I listen to you and you put me to sleep. Okay, but in the best way possible.
2: I have people tell me that all the time. Well, I say, y'all put people to sleep. I'm like my anesthesiologist.
1: Yeah,
2: they go right out, man.
1: Yeah, no, but it's your teaching. I believe, Chuck, and I've said this publicly, I believe that you are the greatest living preacher that I know of. I mean, it's hard to say the greatest because we all have certain preachers we love for different reasons, but just kind of to
2: me. Plus, you've only heard about three or four, so I'm one of them.
1: I've heard many preachers, many preachers. I love to listen. You know, though I am a preacher, I love to listen to preaching.
2: Yep.
1: And I love to read, and a lot of the people I listen to are no longer alive. You know, I found some guy that does an AI version of Spurgeon sermons. So it's like, you know, it's reading the sermons of Spurgeon, and they're so rich and deep. And,
2: oh, yeah.
1: You know, but
2: I'm a Spurgeon fan, man.
1: I am too. Well, I feel what you do so well, and there's a phrase you use, offer theology without apology.
2: Yeah.
1: I like that.
2: Yep. But anyway, I got to California, and you'd lived there all your life.
1: Yes.
2: And I got there in 71.
1: Right.
2: So we got underway in that north central part of Orange County.
1: Yes.
2: And I was there for the explosion, and you were too. You were part of the explosion. And I want to go back.
1: Yes.
2: In your life, very early, tell us a sort of a quick and dirty analysis of your beginning, your home, your world, when you were lost.
1: Yeah.
2: And how you became a Christian.
1: Okay. Well, I was born in 1952. I didn't find out till much later that, because there was a man's name on my birth certificate that I found out later was not my biological father. And in fact, I was the product of a one-night stand. My mother was incredibly beautiful. And Chuck, that's why I'm so handsome.
2: Is that right?
1: Yeah.
2: I wondered what it was.
1: Yeah.
2: Boy, that's great.
1: Now, my mother was literally a dead ringer for Marilyn Monroe, and I'm not exaggerating.
2: Oh, my.
1: She really was. She was a man magnet, so she was married and divorced 7 times. But she was also a raging alcoholic. And when I say an alcoholic, I mean she drank to excess every night where she would pass out. So in many ways, I had to grow up quickly and become the almost like the adult, even though I was a child.
2: So you kind of raised yourself?
1: In many ways, I did. I jokingly tell people, well, you know, I was raised by wolves. And I mean, I had no one to teach me anything. So I had to fend for myself. I learned to think for myself. But, you know, you look back and you realize that, you know, God had a plan for us even before we were born.
2: Yeah.
1: And I can see, like the psalmist says, in my mother's womb, you formed me.
2: Yes.
1: And I can see that even the bad things that happened to me in my life were preparing me for what I needed to do, which was to see my need for Christ, which happened at the age of 17. So fast forward, I unfortunately followed in my mother's footsteps. I was drinking myself, partying. Then I got into drugs. And it was, even before I was a Christian, I knew drugs was a dead end. I didn't want to go that way. And it was almost like process of elimination, Chuck. Like, well, I know the answer is not in my mother's lifestyle. I know the answer isn't in the lifestyle I've chosen. What is it? And on my high school campus, the Jesus movement was happening.
2: Yeah.
1: And all these young kids were coming to Christ. And I happened upon one of their meetings on the front lawn of my high school campus, Newport Harbor High School in Newport Beach. But I looked at them singing. I looked at the peace they seemed to have. And then a guy got up to speak, and he gave a little gospel presentation. Hmm. And one statement stuck with me. He said, Jesus said, you're either for me or against me. And I looked at the Christians, and I thought, well, I'm not one of them. Does that mean I'm against Jesus? But I knew so little about Jesus, Chuck. Right. My knowledge of Jesus was watching the Ben-Hur movie.
2: Oh, I see.
1: And when I realized that I could have a relationship with Jesus Christ, this preacher, whose name was Lonnie Frisbee, invited people to come to Christ, I went forward and I prayed. And that was the day that Christ came into my life.
2: How old were you?
1: 17.
2: Man.
1: I was ready to hear the word of God. And, and I thought about a parallel in our lives, Chuck, because I heard you say recently that your brother, Orville, and your sister, Lucy, each one was favored by your parents.
2: That's right.
1: But they they didn't give you that attention. And your mother even said to you, you were an accident because you weren't planned.
2: Yeah, I didn't know what accident meant. I was about five.
1: That's
2: four,
1: pretty
2: four young. Or five. And I thought, I didn't just have an accident. She can't mean that.
1: Yeah.
2: She said, well, you're a mistake. Well, that confused me even more. When you're young, you hear that. You think, okay, but here I am.
1: Yeah.
2: Well, they had a dilemma because my dad was wild about Lucy, and my mother just adored my brother. He was multiply gifted in so many ways.
1: Concert pianist.
2: Could have been a concert pianist.
1: Yeah.
2: Man, he was playing the real concert pieces before he was 15.
1: Wow.
2: Yeah, and a scientific mind and all that. And here I was, interested in football, interested in sports, interested in girls, interested in other things going on around me. But none of that was interesting to my parents. They focused on that. And it wasn't hidden. It was overt.
1: Yeah. Think of remember David, Jesse.
2: Oh, yeah.
1: Brought out all of his sons before the prophet
2: and Samuel said, don't you have any? He said, I do have one more. How many of us would do that?
1: Yeah.
2: You'd have all your sons in there if Samuel's coming for visiting.
1: But David later wrote, when my mother and father forsake me, the Lord will take me up.
2: He did.
1: So I think then both of our lives, perhaps, as hard as that was, that played into what we became and what we ended up doing.
2: It did. Honestly, Greg, it never really crippled me emotionally. I mean, of course, I missed the closeness that many have with their mother or with their dad, but I didn't curl up in a ball and, cry myself to sleep. I was never abused or shoved aside or mistreated. But there was clearly favoritism that my brother never mowed the grass, never did my jobs were to throw out the trash, mop the floors, clean the bathrooms, especially the toilet and the basin and the tub. And he never did that. He was busy practicing.
1: Wow.
2: And man, could he play that piano.
1: Yeah.
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1: I've heard people describe a trip to Israel as seeing the Bible actually come to life. 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
2: Your story goes on.
1: Well, yeah, so I was attending Calvary Chapel in Costa Mesa. And there was a little Bible study up in Riverside. I was living in Orange County. That's about 45 minutes away.
2: Right.
1: And it was young people, and they needed someone to come and take this study over. And I went up there and began to teach it. I'd been a Christian 2 years, and then it began to grow. Okay. And they started calling me pastor. Well, I hardly felt qualified to be a pastor at the age of 20. I hadn't gone to Bible school or any kind of school.
2: Seminary, right.
1: Seminary.
2: Yeah.
1: And I was studying every day, and I have to say, and sometimes I was things I knew that I believed, but I was working them out theologically and teaching them that evening sometimes.
2: Yeah.
1: And so it was on-the-job training, and I was looking for someone to take it over, and I couldn't find anyone to take it over. I was looking for someone older, more mature, and no one had the time or the interest. And I had this little flock of about 100 people at that point. Then it became 200 and 300 people. And
2: that's pretty good size, man.
1: Yeah. So I thought, well, if I'm going to be their pastor, I better start preparing. So I just did the best I could.
2: Sure.
1: Studying as much as I could.
2: Yeah.
1: Learning from people like you and others. And you know, and here we are to the present day.
2: Isn't it remarkable? His hand was on you all along.
1: Yes.
2: And you didn't realize it, you know. And you come from that background. The last thing in your mind is you're going to become a leader of other people.
1: Yeah.
2: You're doing your best to figure out how you're going to be led and how you're going to live your life.
1: Yes.
2: Well, it's wonderful.
1: I started out, Chuck, I wanted to be a graphic artist and specifically a cartoonist.
2: Oh, did you really?
1: So one of the ways I coped with the crazy life I was living is I would draw cartoons, and I created my own little world of characters, and that's what I aspired to be. I used to correspond with Charles M. Schulz, you know, the creator.
2: Oh, yeah,
1: of
2: sure.
1: He would very graciously write me letters and encourage me.
2: Would you really?
1: And one time I wrote him, I said, can I have one of your comic strips signed? And he sent it to me, and I lost it.
2: Oh, no.
1: And I was in some...
2: I thought you were going to say you have it framed in the living room.
1: I have a letter he wrote me framed still. But I lost a cartoon strip, which would now be worth thousands and thousands of dollars, but not to mention the sentimental value.
2: Sure.
1: But you know, I when I became a Christian, one of the first things I did was I drew a little comic book called Living Water, and it was an evangelistic track. And that was sort of my first taste of ministry, where I was starting to develop not just as a pastor, but also as an evangelist.
2: And you're writing now.
1: Yeah. Not and like you, though. Because I heard you say once that you would write your sermons out. You didn't type them. You wrote them out. Is that correct?
2: Oh, yeah. Yeah.
1: Well, it's a great way to remember.
2: Well, thoughts disentangle themselves over the lips and through the fingertips.
1: Nice.
2: I learned that years ago, and they really do. And I found if I could push those words through my fingers,
1: yeah,
2: I could make it happen. So I got a knot on this finger. I'm left-handed. And on my fourth finger, I have a knot. And my publisher would always say, let me see that knot. Let me make sure it's nice and big.
1: Good.
2: He would always talk to me about that. Yeah.
1: Well, I think you have an extraordinary ability given to you by God, Chuck. And I'm sure it's all a part of how you were raised from your childhood to being in the Marine Corps.
2: Well,
1: to, you know, your harder days as you started out ministry.
2: Yeah.
1: But you take that which is complex and make it understandable
2: yes,
1: to people.
2: Yes. And I love to do that.
1: Yes.
2: I love to do that. I love to take the difficult and complicated and make it so simple people can say, oh, I get it. I get it.
1: Yes.
2: And they can't believe it's in the Bible
1: yeah.
2: when they realize how they can grasp this. I think there's a... one of the secrets of speaking publicly is simplifying.
1: Yes.
2: You gave a good quote earlier.
1: Yeah.
2: Share that with our viewers today.
1: Well, you were telling the story of when you went to a Billy Graham crusade.
2: Yeah.
1: And after he finished his message, you turned to Cynthia and said, "That was so simple." And Cynthia said, "Honey, he knows what he's doing."
2: Yeah.
1: And you were sort of kind of a little perplexed by how
2: we were at the Angel Stadium.
1: Yeah.
2: And there were people sitting all around me. And I thought, nobody's going to go forward. Was I wrong or what?
1: Yeah, so I mentioned to you that I saw an interview that Billy Graham did with David Frost, a British interviewer.
2: Uh-huh.
1: And Billy said to David Frost, "I studied to be simple."
2: Well, you obviously have developed the same thing.
1: Well, I tried.
2: And now you're in this gathering, and at some point along the way, you emerged into a church.
1: Yes, it continued to grow. And one day in the 80s, I got a call from some publication, and they said, "Well, as a pastor of a mega church," and I'd never even heard that term.
2: Yeah, before. I hadn't either. I didn't know what that meant when I first heard that.
1: So suddenly you find yourself pastoring a large congregation of thousands of people. It's not something I aspired to do. Frankly, I felt that God was calling me to be an evangelist for the first years of my ministry. But then it dawned on me that God had called me to do both. I was called to be a pastor and an evangelist. Mm-hmm. But I'll say this. I love to do crusades. We still do them today. I love to speak, give evangelistic messages, and they're quite different in their structure and delivery than in teaching. My favorite thing to do is to be at home with our church and just teach them the word of God. That's my sweet spot, happy place, in the pulpit. You know, you've done your work.
2: Oh, yeah.
1: And you're delivering that message.
2: Open that book up.
1: Yeah.
2: And you watch those faces light up. There's nothing like that.
1: That's right.

0: Pastor Greg Laurie and Pastor Chuck Swindoll, talking about the joy they get when they get to teach the Word of God to the people of God. We have a lot more to come from this discussion here on A New Beginning. But, you know, both of these men have a real heart for the gospel. They love to see lost souls find Christ. So, in honor of their passion for the gospel, let's ask this question. Do you know Jesus personally? Pastor Greg, if someone doesn't know Christ, they can come to him right now, can't they?
1: That's right. The Bible says, whoever will call upon the name of the Lord will be saved. So think of it this way. Maybe you're out in a riptide in the ocean and you can't get your footing and you're in trouble and you see a lifeguard. Call out for help and the lifeguard will rescue you. The same is true spiritually. You're drowning in your sin. You need help. Jesus will save you. He will rescue you, but you must call out to him. And you know how you do that? You do it in prayer. So let me just lead you in a simple prayer. And you can pray this prayer after me. You can pray it out loud if you like. And this is where you are calling out to Jesus to save you. Just pray this. Lord Jesus, I know I'm a sinner. And I know you are the Savior who died on the cross for my sin and rose again from the dead. Now, Lord, I turn from my sin and I put my faith in you. Be my Savior, my Lord, be my God and my friend. I choose to follow you from this moment forward. In Jesus' name I pray. Amen. Hey, if you just prayed that prayer, I want you to know that Christ himself has come to live inside of you. And I have a resource I want to send you. It's called the New Believer's Bible. 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But let me get this New Believer's Bible into your hands as quickly as possible. Here's Dave to tell you more.
0: 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Well, we're so glad to have a special guest with us today, well-known author, speaker, and apologetics expert, Dr. Frank Turek. And he's the co-author of the book, I Don't Have Enough Faith to Be an Atheist. Now, Dr. Turek, that title is great. That's a great line. But in the book, you point out over and over and over again that there are so many holes in atheist arguments that it would take faith to believe that position. Isn't that right?
2: Yeah, that's right, Dave. That's why we call it, I Don't Have Enough Faith to Be an Atheist. Now, we're using faith in the sense that if you don't have evidence, you just blindly believe something. That's not the biblical definition of faith. The biblical definition of faith is trusting in what you have good evidence to believe. Mm. But atheists, like the famous atheist Richard Dawkins, would say something like, well, if you don't have evidence, you're just believing something blindly. That's what faith is. And if we use that definition, you've got to have a lot of blind faith to be an atheist, because there's so much evidence, A, that God exists, and B, that Jesus rose from the dead, that you'd have to be blind to deny it all. And this is why, by the way, I always ask people, if Christianity were true, would you become a Christian? And you know, a lot of times they'll say no, because it's not a matter of evidence. It's a matter of the heart. It's not a head problem for them. It's a heart problem. Mm. They don't want it to be true. Mm. They don't want there to be a God, because they want to be God over their own lives.
0: Yeah.
2: And so they'll just deny the evidence. So what we do in I Don't Have Enough Faith to Be an Atheist is we lay the evidence out all the way from, does truth exist, to the Bible is the word of God. So we start with people who say, I don't even believe in truth. And then we deal with that. And we then talk about the evidence for truth, for God, for miracles, for the New Testament, for the fact that Jesus rose from the dead and that the entire Bible is the word of God.
0: Wow. That's great.
1: You know, I remember the first time that I shared my faith. I was so young. I knew so very little. And I was challenged by probably an atheist. And he hit me up with about five of the most predictable questions you've ever heard. But at that moment in my life, I did not have a clue as to what I should say in response. And I wish I'd had a copy of this book that Frank has written with Norman Geiser with the title, I Don't Have Enough Faith to Be an Atheist. So we don't want that to happen to you. We want you to be equipped. We want you to be ready with biblical answers. And so we'll send you this book by Frank and Norman, I Don't Have Enough Faith to Be an Atheist, for your gift of any size to help us continue to teach the Word of God and preach the gospel. Dave, tell them how to get a copy.
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0: Millions will vote soon. But do they really know the issues? Now, Rob Schmidt is on Newsmax tonight talking about the war for America's future. Rob Schmidt reveals that many Americans are embracing socialism, especially young people. 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
1: This is Albert Moeller for townhall.com. The ugly face of Islamic terrorism has shown that face again. I'm referring, of course, to the attempted hijacking of the Fly Dubai plane by the co-pilot. It was an extremely close call. It was averted only by heroism. This is an enormous worldview issue. It comes down to the fact that civilization is and always is an achievement. Civilization is also more vulnerable than people think. Civilization built this aircraft, able to withstand the stressors put on it in the terrifying descent. And civilization established the rules having to do with which airliners are certified to fly and which are not. And we're talking about rules here of moral behavior. This was not, in the case of this airplane, a mechanical problem. This was a moral problem. And the moral problem at its core can be summed up as the forces of civilization juxtaposed with the forces of anti-civilization. Thank God this time civilization won. I'm Albert Mueller.
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4: Ronald Reagan believed freedom was more than a political system or a set of laws. In 1988, he said, "Freedom describes the God-given condition of the human soul." For Reagan, liberty was not something government created. It was something government was called to respect and to protect. That idea sits at the heart of the American experiment. Our rights do not come from rulers, institutions, or political majorities. They belong to us by nature and by God. And when we understand freedom that way, our responsibility becomes clearer. Government may protect liberty. Laws may preserve it, but neither can give us what was never theirs to grant. Freedom begins with the recognition that human dignity and liberty come before government, not from it.
5: On November 8th, a new Massachusetts abortion law takes effect. Chapter 188 allows abortions up to the moment of birth for any reason. The old protections after 24 weeks are gone. This is not the compassionate choice. It's the cruel choice for both mother and child. But you can stop it. A statewide coalition is collecting signatures right now to suspend and repeal Chapter 188 and let the voters decide in 2028 as a ballot question. Time is short. Petitions are due October 23rd. Sign up to gather signatures at repeal188.com. That's repeal188.com. Repeal the radical abortion law. It's the compassionate choice, paid for by the Compassionate Care Coalition.
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8: And the more the truth is told and the more the science progresses, the less acceptable the termination of those children's lives can be. 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Our national conscience is still trailing that. But again, the church, when I talk to the doctor, he spends a great deal of time working with churches and church leaders, and he said they're very reluctant to embrace the conversation. I believe we can see that change. We've seen the church be on the wrong side of issues previously and repent and change. My prayer is we will see that again.
7: 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That's 855-577-2255. We're so glad you're here to listen. Today's program is part one of Pastor Allen's message called Tabernacle, Temple, Synagogue, and Churches, The Church in the World. Tune in tomorrow to hear part two.
8: We've been walking through a series under the general title of the Tabernacle, the Temple, Synagogues, and Churches. And it's really a progression of God's preparation of a people. And the emergence of next doesn't eclipse necessarily what happened before. When God delivered the Hebrew slaves from the bondage in Egypt, he had a challenge. There was a challenge. He had an enormous group of people who had never been a nation. They had no history of autonomy or independence or self-government. They had been slaves in Egypt. They went into Egypt as an extended family, and they came out hundreds of years later as a mixed multitude. And the books of Moses, after Genesis, from Exodus, Leviticus, Numbers, and Deuteronomy, are the story of God fashioning this mixed multitude into a nation. And one of the first things he did was direct Moses, give him the pattern to build a tabernacle. They're a transient people. They're not in the promised land yet. So the tabernacle is a rather elaborate tent structure, but it was the center of their understanding of a national life. How the tribes were to orient themselves, how they were to camp, was determined by the location of the tabernacle and their orientation to it. It was the center of worship. It was the center of their legal system. It was the center of their administrative structures. It was the center of their lives. And it served that role for hundreds of years after they moved into occupied the promised land and the monarchy emerged. They were given permission to build a temple, a physical structure in the city of Jerusalem. And that temple very much became the center not only of their worship, but of their national consciousness. Three times a year, everybody was directed to the temple. The temple was destroyed in 587 BC by the Babylonians. It was rebuilt some 70 years later. That second temple was standing when the New Testament opens. And at the point of the Gospels is very much the center of the nation. It's the most beautiful structure in the nation. It's the national bank. It's the center of political power and religious authority. When Jesus said, if you destroy the temple, I'll rebuild it in 3 days, he was talking about his physical body, but he blew the minds of everybody who heard him, because it had taken more than 40 years to build that temple, Herod's temple. And they couldn't imagine what Jesus said was even possible. During the period of that second temple, the role of the synagogue emerged. The synagogue is very different. It's not a central location in the nation. It is a decentralization of power. Any place where you could have 10 Jewish men, you can have a synagogue. And so synagogues throughout the towns and villages of Israel, but synagogues throughout the towns and villages of the whole Roman Empire. And the synagogue became a teaching center where every Sabbath they would read scripture portions, Torah portions. And the community would talk about what it would mean to be the people of God. Through the book of Acts, which we just completed, if you're doing the reading, Paul visits the synagogues in those cities as he visits them all around the Roman world. He begins his messaging in almost every city in the synagogue. The results were mixed. So it isn't surprising that as the Jesus people emerge and there begins to be a bit of differentiation between the Jewish community and those who believe that Jesus is the Messiah, the churches emerge. The church was not a new idea. It's not something made from a piece of new cloth. It's an understanding of the people of God gathering. And we are very much the 21st century extension of what we see in our New Testaments. So in this segment, I want to talk to you a bit about the church in the world, because I believe we have an assignment to impact the world in which we live. We are not just a Bible study society. I am happy to do Bible studies. I'm an advocate for them. I've spent most of my adult life studying the Bible and sponsoring opportunities for others to do so. But our goal is not primarily the accumulation of information. It's to be an expression of the love of God and the power of God and the truth of God to our generation. Now, some study is necessary to accomplish that mission, but we can't imagine we've succeeded if all we have done is grown smarter. And the culture, what we're watching right now, to me, this seems to be a unique movement of God in my lifetime. I don't know any way to understand other than what we're watching. And it seems for me, at least, to have begun or been triggered or changed dramatically in 2020. Most of us know that marker because of the coronavirus. But we heard about this virus directed our way from Wuhan. And we began to pray in the midst of that season because there was so much that was unknown and there was so much anxiety and fear and uncertainty. We began to pray collectively as a group of believers that the truth might be known so that all involved would know the appropriate treatments and precautions which could be implemented to save lives and spare families. It seemed like a very appropriate prayer. I had no imagination that the truth being revealed would extend anything beyond the treatment protocols for a virus that seemed to be new and was beginning to impact our lives. I didn't know, I certainly didn't know what God had ahead. From the vantage point of today, with a few years having slipped past, it seems that a shaking in the earth was begun, which continues, and it doesn't feel like it's complete yet. One of the outcomes of that shaking has been a tidal wave of truth. Things that we didn't know or see in 2020. So many things which have been developing in the dark, hidden from public view, have been brought into the light. I don't have time to go over anything that would look like a comprehensive list. I chose two or three that seemed most apparent to me. Some of them have to do with what's happening in political realms, but I believe they are biblical ideas that are impacting our culture, but not all of them. I had a conversation this week with a doctor. Still practicing. He's delivered thousands of babies. That's his specialty. But he's worked extensively with the treatment of children prior to their birth. I was fascinated. He's written Bible studies to help other people understand it. He's recently had some animated shorts created to help understand some of the procedures that they are doing on babies prior to their birth. I watched an animation of a baby in the mother's womb undergo open heart surgery. The child. The benefit of an animation is you don't have the reality of an actual video. So you're spared some of the things that are less comfortable if you haven't lived in those worlds. What was intriguing is he showed me the animation and we had a conversation around it, was that the mother had an anesthesiologist. You would expect that, or I would have. The mother had a surgeon that was doing everything necessary to help her, but the baby had an anesthesiologist and a dedicated surgeon. The baby was registered as a patient and a billable event, recognized by the insurer. Hey, that's no small thing. The mother was registered as a patient in a billable event. The baby identified as a patient makes the idea of purposely destroying that child's life completely unacceptable. Amen. It gives you just a completely different imagination and understanding on a conversation that's been taking place in our culture for decades. It's an expression of truth that candidly just wasn't available to us 30 or 40 years ago. We didn't have the technical abilities to see and understand. You say, well, we should have taken the word of God. I don't disagree with that, but we didn't. And we're still struggling with that issue, treating human life as if it's a choice. You know, prior to this season, abortion has flourished in the murky world of rights and privileges, not in the clear light of science and truth. And the more the truth is told and the more the science progresses, the less acceptable the termination of those children's lives can be. It's a move of God. Now, our national conscience is still trailing that. But again, the church, when I talk to the doctor, he spends a great deal of time working with churches and church leaders, and he said they're very reluctant to embrace the conversation. I believe we can see that change. We've seen the church be on the wrong side of issues previously and repent and change. My prayer is we will see that again. We cannot afford to look the other way.
7: Before we return to today's message, Pastor Allen wants to share a new book to help you pray for America.
8: I've got a new book, Let's Pray for America. It's 30 prayers to shape our future. 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We always focus on what we can do. Well, I want you to vote, but more importantly, I want you to pray. So we prepared this book to give you 30 prayers to shape these next few weeks, and I believe invite God to shape our future. 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God's moving in the earth. Let's join Him.
7: 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Now, let's get back to Pastor Allen with his message called Tabernacle, Temple, Synagogue, and Churches, The Church in the World. Tune in tomorrow to hear part two.
8: It doesn't stop there. There's more light and truth than we have time to talk about, but I'll give you a couple more. Our president acknowledged in recent months that there are only two sexes, male and female, with the accompanying distinctions. We applaud, but in all reality, folks, this is not a dramatic announcement. The facts are evident throughout life, and they are revealed in the first chapter of Genesis if you're a person that reads your Bible. However, our reality is that for many years, the darkness has enshrouded the facts. Voices of truth and light have been small and reluctant. And tragically, because the arena I live in, churches, even churches have been hesitant to acknowledge a biblical idea. The deception grew so prominent, so brazen, that it reached the point of complete absurdity. And silence from Christians in many professional arenas contributed to the escalating deception. Gratefully, and I mean that fundamentally gratefully, the source is much less of a concern to me than the gratitude that the truth is once again being spoken. Here's the reality. Every cell in our body identifies us as male or female. And the truth is that surgical alteration doesn't change that reality. It doesn't matter what you remove or augment, you're still identified as male or female. Amen. And if we capitulate to a narrative other than that fundamental truth, we condemn people to horrific places. I'm not saying the conversations are always easy, but we have an assignment to be advocates for the truth. Then I'm grateful for the progress that's being made. Completely different arena, but more light and more truth. In recent days and weeks, there has been some truly stunning levels of fraud, theft, and deception being revealed. Hundreds of billions of our dollars have been fraudulently and deceptively distributed. We've all heard, this is not new, for decades, we've all told the jokes and laughed about it, about the hammer that cost $600 that was purchased for the Department of Defense. Well, that idea seems like it's childlike in comparison to the stealing of the billions of dollars and graft that have been brazenly carried out in recent decades. And the awkward part, if we're willing to look at it, a long list of elected leaders from both sides of the aisle have entered government service and become fabulously wealthy. Without any real explanation of how that could happen, we just kind of shrug our shoulders and go, well, that's what happens. So much so that we've accepted the pattern as normal. It's not normal, and we shouldn't accept it as such. That's not the nature of the agreement. Perhaps most concerning, as the fraud and the waste are exposed, is the complicity of the media and the silence of the leaders who've been in place as the looting has taken place. The outrage and disgust that result from the truth being revealed is barely reported. You hear it in some private conversations, kind of quietly and in more hushed tones, but that outrage and disgust is not being reflected in the larger, more prominent messaging. Instead, we hear these anecdotal incidents of hardship, which are magnified in an attempt to convince a marginally interested public that honesty and forthrightness and efficiency are dangerous. A threat that's only eclipsed by the one so daring as to suggest that the looting of America should stop. If it doesn't stop, we'll lose our freedoms. The reduction of the trough of public waste seems to frighten many. The implied attitude is that graft, dishonesty, and lies are a necessary component of governance, and we should accept them as such. I've had people say to me, people that I've done a lot of life with, well, everyone will steal if given the opportunity. Why shouldn't I take something for myself? I reject the premise. Amen. Just for the record, from a biblical vantage point, from God's truth, we should not steal. We should not betray our families. We should not betray our personal responsibilities to integrity and honesty for the sake of personal gain or opportunity. Amen. Character matters. Sacrificial leadership is a value worth maintaining. In fact, our faith demands integrity. Amen. You cannot give away your integrity and think you can maintain your momentum with

and not use our voices. I'm grateful that God has begun to release the truth. In fact, it's coming so quickly, it's very, very difficult to keep up with it. It's disorienting. But I'm willing to be disoriented by the truth. You know, we just read the Apostle Paul, when he's Saul of Tarsus and he has this encounter with Jesus of Nazareth on the road to Damascus. It's very disorienting. His old friends don't trust him. His new allies don't trust him because they know who he's been. You know, he's having to learn a whole new way of life, and it's an awkward place. And I feel like choosing to step into the light and walk with the Lord in seasons of change, have that sense of a loss of equilibrium. Because it's frustrating, it's uncomfortable to say that our patterns in the past have not always brought forth the best outcomes from the Lord. And in the contemporary church, we would much rather point to our spiritual resume and say, I've done all of my significant business, and I'm grateful for all the accomplishment, all the road traveled. Paul did not reject the training he had in Scripture. As a student of Scripture, he identifies as a Pharisee all of on his entire journey through. But he said, along with that, I have come to understand that Jesus of Nazareth is not only alive, but he's the Messiah. And that dramatically altered the preparation he'd had up until that event. And God is altering the journeys of his people in the earth to give us a different kind of a future. And I'm excited about it. And I think it's more important than ever that we understand the fundamentals of who we are and what we believe and why we believe it. And we don't simply imagine that we want to maintain the traditions of the past. We don't want to be disrupted. We've been too far in the world with too little fear of God and far too much self-motivation. I mean, far too much self-motivation. So I want to start this session. There is relief. I'm going to get to your outlines. But they're short, and I can do it pretty quickly, I think. With the supremacy of Jesus of Nazareth. It seems unbelievable to me, but this idea is not welcome in much of organized Christianity in our nation. The supremacy and the uniqueness of Jesus of Nazareth. Folks, it's not the Christian faith without this. Jesus cannot simply be a good teacher or a moralist or a healer or a miracle worker. If he was, and he was not the incarnate Son of God, he was not a good man, he was a liar and a deceiver. And we've got to reconcile this. We have to make a decision about the person of Jesus and the place we will give him. And your decision about him makes the rest of being a Jesus follower become very simple, because if he is the incarnate Son of God, then by all means, let him establish the agenda. Why would you veto the opinion of the incarnate Son of God? Let's start in Colossians 1 and verse 17. Paul's writing to a church. Remember, the people gathered in the church, people who have made decisions for the Lord already, need to be reminded or informed of this information, as do we. He is before all things, he's speaking of Jesus, and in him all things hold together. He is the head of the body, the church. He's the beginning and the firstborn from among the dead, so that in everything he might have the supremacy. For God was pleased to have all his fullness dwell in him, and through him to reconcile to himself all things, whether things on earth or things in heaven, by making peace through his blood shed on the cross. It's a rather elaborate statement, assertion of the supremacy of Jesus. He's the head of the body. He's the head of the whole church. We gather first and foremost under the authority of Jesus. More than any tradition, any denomination, any preferences that we might stack under that, we serve at the pleasure of the King. We're his people. He establishes the priorities. He establishes right and wrong, good and evil. He is the judge of all. We will all stand before him and give an account for our lives, for what we've done in the body, whether it's good or bad. For the Christ follower, it's not a judgment of destiny. It's not a judgment of heaven or hell, but it's an evaluation of how we've spent our time on the earth. And the Scripture tells us very plainly that it's possible that at that point in judgment, the majority of what we've given our life to will not stand the test, and it will be consumed. Or if we've been guided by Jesus, we can live our lives in such a way that we have laid up treasure for ourselves in heaven. There are two very dramatically different outcomes, and we don't talk about it a great deal. We don't like to think about it a great deal because we think somebody wants us to do or be something for them. My agenda is to help you be the best.

0: best I know how to encourage you to be in serving the Lord. Ephesians 1, God placed all things under Jesus' feet and appointed him to be the head over everything for the church, which is his body, the fullness of him who fills everything in every way. I hear people who are unhappy with the church, and I think, do you know who the head of the church is? Matthew 16 changed my life. I was a young man when that passage really became alive in my heart. I didn't value the church. My spiritual formation didn't take place in the church. I didn't receive the Lord in the church. I wasn't baptized in the Spirit in a church. I was baptized in the Atlantic Ocean, not in a church building. I really did not think of church as a place that was significant for spiritual formation. In fact, I imagined it to be quite the opposite, which made it even more bizarre when I thought the Lord was asking me to serve in the church. When this verse became real to me, Jesus said, I will build my church, and the gates of Hades will not overcome it. I will give you the keys of the kingdom of heaven. Whatever you bind on earth will be bound in heaven. Whatever you loose on earth will be loosed in heaven. If you look at our culture today, the children whose lives have been sacrificed, some 60 million of them, the graft, the fraud, the stealing, the deception, the inequities in the justice system, the collapse of our educational systems and our universities is helping to train young people to flourish in life with a biblical worldview and character formation. I think you could take that Matthew 16, 19 and say it's pretty apparent that the church has not been doing a good job of binding things that need to be bound and loosing things that need to be loosed. And I think our response is typically, well, we don't want to talk about that. Can we talk about Pharisees and Sadducees and what they believed? I'll be happy to talk about Pharisees and Sadducees, but we've got to understand them in the context of our assignment. This is our time in the arena. We will give an account for it. I will, you will. And it's very helpful to me to know that Jesus is still building his church.
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5: Foundations of Freedom. A look at America's founding principles and the leaders who shaped our nation.
6: Ronald Reagan believed freedom was more than a political system or a set of laws. In 1988, he said, "Freedom describes the God-given condition of the human soul." For Reagan, liberty was not something government created. It was something government was called to respect and to protect. That idea sits at the heart of the American experiment. Our rights do not come from rulers, institutions, or political majorities. They belong to us by nature and by God. And when we understand freedom that way, our responsibility becomes clearer. Government may protect liberty. Laws may preserve it, but neither can give us what was never theirs to grant. Freedom begins with the recognition that human dignity and liberty come before government, not from it.
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0: Good afternoon and welcome to the Narrow Path radio broadcast. My name is Steve Gregg and we are live, as we are most days, Monday through Friday, so that we can talk to you in real time. If you would like to call in, if you have questions about the Bible or the Christian faith, we would just love to talk to you. You can call in. The number is 844-484-5737. If you have questions about the Bible or the Christian faith, or if you disagree with the host and want to present an alternative viewpoint, we'd be very happy to hear from you. The number, 844-484-5737. We've got some callers waiting, but we also have a couple of lines open, so this is a good time to seize the opportunity, because later in the program, it's very commonly the case that the lines are all full. They are not at the moment, so seize the day. All right, and we're going to go to the phones pretty quickly here, but I'm speaking tomorrow in, well, I'm speaking tonight at 7 o'clock in Michigan. It's a little late notice. If you didn't know about it, you probably won't be able to come, but tomorrow night I'm speaking in Temperance, Michigan, and that'll be my last date in Michigan. I'll be going home after that. So if you're in Temperance or thereabouts, or even, frankly, Toledo, Ohio, Temperance is pretty not too far from there, you might be interested. Go to our website, thenarrowpath.com. Look under announcements, and you'll find that information. And we'd be glad to see you. Apart from that, I don't have any announcements to make. Wait, this is Wednesday, so I better mention. We usually, on the first Wednesday of the month, we commonly have a Zoom meeting, and many of you typically attend it, so I should give you notice in case you haven't heard. That Zoom meeting is canceled tonight because of my teaching elsewhere. And so the Zoom meeting that we usually have on the first Wednesday of every month is not happening tonight, and I apologize for those of you who were hoping to join us there. Try again next month. All right, having said that, our lines are now apparently full, so we're going to talk to Leif in Traverse City, Michigan. Hi, Leif. Welcome to The Narrow Path. Thanks for calling.
1: Hi, Steve. Thanks for taking my call. Say, just a little while back, somebody very close to me brought up a verse in Jeremiah 29, I believe, where basically it talks about God calling back all of his children from all nations under the earth, under the sun or on the earth. And I was asked about it in the context of, you know, do I see this as being fulfilled? And luckily, Ezra 1:1, paraphrasing, but basically says, yeah, that's being fulfilled here by King Cyrus. And it specifically references Jeremiah's prophecy. So that's good. We have that. But my question to you is, you know, I'm reading through a kind of a debunking preterist book, and the guy goes verse by, no, the guy goes word by word, talking about generation doesn't mean generation. You know, it's a battle, word by word, about what things mean. And it just occurred to me, and I wonder if it occurred to you, when, because I've seen many of your debates, and you know, you kind of get a person, not you specifically, gets bogged down in this kind of semantics and syntax and different battles. You know, but it occurred to me we're not playing the same game in that we have an actual event that we feel fulfills prophecy fairly succinctly, and these the futurists have don't have that. They don't have any. They have a made-up event or events, and that's what they're juxtaposing. And so it's kind of a, it seems like a bit of a fool's errand to even engage with these people, because we're not playing the same game. And that's my question is, am I thinking of it wrong, or is there, it just, as I read these books, it just seems like, there's people that could poke holes in the idea that Jesus is the Messiah. Well, he doesn't quite fulfill it in this way, or the wording is this.
0: And Jewish rabbis do that all the time, yeah.
1: Yeah. So it just seems like,
0: so,
1: I don't know. Yeah.
0: So anyway, what would your question be, if you could state it succinctly?
1: Yeah, distill it a little better. It just seems like the question is it worth even engaging with a futurist in the respect of, well, what am I debating, a hypothetical thing that you're making up versus a real event that happened, you know?
0: Fine. Okay, I'll address that. So you're saying that when you debate a futurist, and you're apparently a preterist, so you believe that many prophecies, I don't know if you're full preterist, I'm not, I'm partial preterist, but I believe that many prophecies, which are popularly assigned to the end times by popular preachers, are not really talking about that. They're talking about something that did happen in the past. I do believe there are still some future. I don't think the second coming of the future is imaginary, though full preterists believe that. I'm not of that camp. But I believe there will be a second coming of Christ in the end. But there's also passages that we are prone to mistake for end time prophecies that are talking about something else, and something very important that Jesus talked about a lot, and so did the Old Testament prophets, and that is the final judgment that came on Jerusalem. And on the Jews in AD 70. Now, that's not the final judgment of the world, but that was the final judgment on Jerusalem. And it was a topic of much discussion. Jesus mentioned it in many times, and even in some of his acted parables, like when he cursed the fig tree and things like that. Now, so I believe that futurists are mistaken in many of their applications to passages to the end times. Now, I'm not sure how that was related to Jeremiah 29 and God bringing them from all the nations, but I think I know how it is related to it. They believe that the prophets spoke of a last days regathering of the Jews to their land. And I don't believe those prophets were talking about that. I think he was talking about their regathering to the land in 539 B.C., when Cyrus gave his decree and they came back. It's interesting that there are many prophecies in the Old Testament. By the way, there's none in the New. The New Testament never makes the slightest reference to Jews coming back to their land at all. And that's because it had happened already. But the prophets that predicted it were writing before or during the exile. And after the exile was completed, they didn't predict anymore, you know, that thing, because it happened. They talked about other things. So but the futurist believes that the gathering of Israel in the land today is a fulfillment of prophecy. And sometimes they use Jeremiah 29, where he talks about, I will gather you from all the nations to which you've been gathered, scattered, and I'll bring you back to your land. Yeah, that's true, but what is Jeremiah 29? It's a letter Jeremiah wrote to the Jewish captives in Babylon. I mean, that's what Jeremiah 29 is. He's writing to them saying, listen, you have prophets among you saying you're going to come home soon. It's not going to happen. It's going to be a longer time than that. Settle in, build houses, you know, pray, you know, work for the peace of the land you're in, because in their peace you have peace. And he said, and I will gather you from all the nations to which I have gathered you. Now notice, to which he had already gathered them. Some people say, well, no, 539 was just God bringing them back from Babylon. Well, Babylon had conquered all the nations in the region. I mean, the Babylonian Empire was a multinational empire. And when God says, I'll gather you back from all the nations where I've gathered you, first of all, he's talking about they are gathered at that moment. And therefore, when they were gathered from there, they were gathered from all the nations where he'd gathered them. And of course, we know that happened. The Bible confirms it in many places, but you're right. I mean, Ezra talks about how the fulfillment of Jeremiah's prophecy happened with Cyrus's decree. Anyway, I don't consider the future second coming of Christ fictional. I know full preterists do, but I do consider that a prophesied return of the Jews to their land in the end times has zero biblical support. And I don't say that to be critical of it, because I don't have any objection to Jews having their land now or any other time. Although I don't, I have objections to them gaining it if they don't gain it, you know, righteously. That is, if the land's already inhabited, and they want to steal it from other people, and some of that did happen in the years leading up to 1948 and since. But on the other hand, that's how America got here too. We took land from some people who were here. We conquered them. In fact, every nation in the world that has land conquered it from someone who had it before them. And so that's just the way history moves forward. We can't blame the Jews, because they acquired land in exactly the same way that everyone else did, including us. What we can say is some of the things done in the conquest of the of this continent were probably nasty things that we did, and our enemies did nasty things. I mean, war is hell, and people on both sides do atrocities, and that and we should condemn atrocities. But having done so, we can't say, okay, let's give all the land back now to the Native Americans. Well, that's that ship has sailed. You know, that's not going to happen. We're all here. And, you know, I'm sorry, that's not how history moves forward. And the same thing with Israel taking the land of the Palestinians. I think Israel did some unjust things. I don't think it was entirely a just thing that the United Nations just gave them land that was already had been inhabited by certain people for 1,300 years peaceably. You know, that. But that was 80 years ago. That's three generations ago. The people, a very large percentage, over 80-something percent, I think, of the people in Israel were born there. Now, they didn't move there and conquer the Palestinians. The people who did things, even if they were bad things, are mostly dead now. And there's, you know, these people who are there now, they're not responsible for it. But what all nations are responsible for, including Israel, is to treat people justly. And God told Israel in the Old Testament that even the strangers in their land, they should treat kindly. And that they shouldn't, afflict them. And so, I don't think God brought them back particularly. Although I wouldn't argue that God had nothing to do with it, because I think God has something to do with lots of things that go on in history. But my point is, I don't think it was a fulfillment of prophecy. And others do. The thing is, they don't have anything to go on. And I think that's what you're saying. You know, we've got an actual historical fulfillment that everybody knows happened. It happened the way the prophet said it would happen, and it happened after the prophet said it was going to happen, and then after he said it was going to happen, no one ever said it was going to happen again. So, I mean, it sounds like if you say, well, the return of the exiles in Jeremiah and Ezekiel, I mean, that happened in 539 B.C., you've got a solid case. No one can refute that. The ones who try are, you know, walking a tightrope, because they don't have any exegetical support. And I say that knowing that many in my audience think they do. And if you want to call and give that exegetical support, I'll be glad to talk with you about it. I don't mind being challenged on any point. And if someone wants to challenge these points, feel free. But just know I know the passages. You don't know something in there that I haven't read and haven't taught and haven't known. I may not be right, but I'm not unfamiliar with what you're talking about. So make sure that you don't only point out a passage, that you show me that the passage means what you think it means and not what I think of it. So that's the way to debate something. All right. Brother, I hear your frustration. And believe me, I've been in where you are. But what you say, is there any sense debating these people? Sometimes not. Sometimes debate is fruitless, but sometimes it is helpful. I mean, there are many people listening today who used to be futurists, and because someone argued it with them and pointed things out to them, they aren't anymore. So there are teachable people, and there's people who just see themselves as teachers. And the ones who see themselves as teachers, they're going to try to correct you, not listen to you. And the ones who are teachable, it may do some good. So you have to choose case by case how much time you spend trying to argue with people about stuff like that. All right, Jimmy in Staten Island, New York. Welcome to The Narrow Path. Thanks for calling.
2: Hi, Steve. On September 16th, you had a caller from, his name was Steve from Detroit. He stated he was a recording artist and was conflicted with secular rock music. But I just wanted to share some, even with you too, because I know you like rock music. I have a friend in Pittsburgh. His name is Jay Jackson, and he's with a group called Apologetics. That's with an X at the end. And they do popular music from the 50s all the way to the present. They change the words that glorify God. Yeah,
0: all right, let me just jump in here because I need a question. I need to hear a question, not a advertisement.
2: Not an advertisement. I just wanted to share with you.
0: Just go ahead. Go ahead and ask your question. Go ahead.
2: I'll let somebody else call in. I just wanted to share that with you and with Steve.
0: Okay, Jimmy. Yeah, I know there are Christian rock bands. I know there. I was in a Christian rock band for many years back in the 70s, so I'm very much aware that there are Christian rock bands. Thank you for reminding us. Todd from Cressona, Pennsylvania. Welcome to The Narrow Path. Thanks for calling.
3: Thank you, Steve, for taking my call. I hope you take lots of vitamins, drink lots of water, and you're on the air for many, many years to come because we all enjoy the show.
0: Thank you. I do take a lot of vitamins, actually.
3: Well, that's good. My question is, I guess more it's like a critical biblical reading about harmonizing in the Bible. I know there's a lot of benefits to reading the different accounts in the Gospels together because one account might have more details of the same event. But my question is, did you ever discover that I don't want to say it detracts, but it works in the opposite, that when you're reading sort of all the Gospels together, that you sort of create a composite Gospel that maybe detracts a little bit from the unique message of Matthew or Mark or Luke or John, if that makes sense? Like, just like chapters and
0: traditions. I've heard scholars disparage the idea of harmonizing the Gospels. Because they say you lose the distinctive message of each of the authors. I don't know if you do, and I'm not sure what you lose is worth is all that important. I mean, maybe it is. I mean, obviously, each of the authors had a reason for writing. They included and excluded things from their story because every historian has to leave something out. And so they chose to what to put in and what not to put in based on what their purpose was. But none of them, except John, actually states what their purpose is. John says at the end of his book, he says these things, he says many other signs besides these Jesus did in the presence of his disciples, but these, he said, are written so that you might believe that Jesus is the Son of God and that you might have life in believing. So John says he wrote his gospel for the purpose of inspiring faith. Okay, so he chose the stories and the sayings of Jesus that he thought would be suitable for that. Matthew, Mark, and Luke don't tell us why they wrote, they just tell us they're writing, you know, the story. And it's clear some of them leave things out that others include. Some of them even, you know, even telling the same story, they'll bring out different details, as you pointed out. You know, if you say, well, if I don't take them as individual gospels, I won't know what the specific thing is that each of them was trying to get across. Well, I think what they were trying to get across is the story of Jesus. And each of them was giving the story of Jesus, perhaps, I think Matthew, because he's writing to Jews, is probably trying to prove particularly that Jesus is the Messiah, so he quotes more Old Testament scriptures than the others do. Mark may be writing to somebody who just wants to know the story because he doesn't put in as many of the sayings of Jesus, and he's got really a rapid rate of going through. He's always saying, immediately Jesus did this, immediately Jesus did that, then immediately he did this. You know, he's got kind of a vigorous... fast-paced thing, maybe just to tell the story a little more abbreviated than the other guys, but for a reader who doesn't want to linger long and on the pages. But Luke says that he's writing to a guy who already knew something, but that there had been many others before him who had written on the life of Jesus. But he said, I've known this material from the beginning, and he says, I have a comprehensive knowledge, so I thought I'd write so that you might have certainty about the things you've heard. So he's writing to confirm stories that Theophilus had heard about Jesus, maybe to throw in a few extra ones, too, of his own. But, I mean, all these Gospels have one thing in common. And you know, whatever the small variants of their interests are, they want to get across the story of Jesus. And that's what I read them for. I don't read Matthew, Mark, and Luke, and John so I can teach them in a seminary and say, the distinctive thing in Matthew is this, and here's all the points he left out and the points he added. Some people are interested in that, and that's okay if they want to do that. I mean, if you only had one gospel, I suppose that's the way you treat it. And having four, we can treat them that way, too, individually. But I just assume, I don't read the Gospel of Mark to learn about Mark. I don't read the Gospel of Matthew to learn about Matthew, or Luke to learn about Luke, or John to read about John. I read these Gospels to learn about Jesus. And all of them are telling the story of Jesus and telling us what he did and said, and that's what I'm looking for. So, I mean, I have, if you go to my website, I've taught through each of the Gospels separately, verse by verse. You can listen to my lectures through Matthew, then my lectures through Mark, my lectures through John, you know, Luke and John. And then, but there's also at my website a harmony of the Gospels. It's called the Life and Teachings of Christ. It's like 95 lectures, I believe. And it harmonizes them. And I kind of like the harmonizing more, because even when I'm talking, let's say I'm talking about Matthew, and I say, well, in the Beatitudes, you know, Matthew says, blessed are the poor in spirit. Now, over in Luke has Jesus saying, blessed are the poor, He doesn't say in spirit. Now, that can either be Luke's way of interpreting this particular beatitude, or maybe it's on another occasion Jesus gave a different beatitude. It's that way. I mean, you know, when I'm teaching any one gospel, I'm comparing it with, you know, the same information in the others anyway. So it's kind of like a harmony. But I don't say one way is better than the other. I would say, from my desire to know everything Jesus said and did, looking at all of them at the same time kind of gives me the composite, and I like it that way. But I don't blame somebody if they want to master one of the Gospels. But see, mastering one of the Gospels isn't the same thing as mastering the life of Jesus. And I think all the Gospels were written to present the life of Jesus, not to present a literary work that bears the characteristics of a particular author. I mean, that comes with any literary work. But I don't think the purpose of the writing of Matthew is so that we'd understand what Matthew's special emphasis was that Mark didn't have. I think they all wanted to just tell us about Jesus. And like I say, each one had their own emphasis, but I don't see why those emphases can't all come in together in a harmony. So it's just, maybe it's a matter of taste, maybe it's a matter of what people are looking for in a study. But I do know some scholars kind of poo-poo the idea of taking a harmony of the Gospels, because then you don't learn what the Johannine, emphasis is, or you don't recognize the way that Matthew handles material or something like that. Well, I actually do notice those things, and I do comment on them, but I'm not half as interested in how Matthew handles material as I am in learning what Jesus said and did, and I think a harmony can do that. Anyway, it's, you know, half a dozen one, you know, six of another. I think that there's different ways to study the Bible. I've studied both ways. I've studied the Gospels individually. I've studied them also clearly as a harmony. I think it's all profitable. So I wouldn't make some kind of a sweeping comment about one's better or one's not okay. Thanks for your call. Scott from Boise, Idaho, welcome to The Narrow Path. Thanks for calling me.
4: Thank you, Steve. Appreciate your show. The other day you talked about Israel and that they were Antichrist.
0: The nation, because they say Jesus is not the Christ.
4: Correct. Could you explain in the scripture where it says all Israel will be saved?
0: Sure. In fact, I'm going to give a lecture on that tonight. We have to understand, when Paul says all Israel will be saved, he is not saying they'll be saved because they're Jewish. He's saying, okay, what he calls all Israel is something he mentioned three chapters earlier in the discussion, and his chapters 9, 10, and 11 of Romans are one sustained discussion. And at the beginning of it, he says, they are not all Israel who are of Israel. Later he says, all Israel will be saved, but they are not all Israel who are of Israel. So the all Israel will be saved doesn't mean all the Jews. All Jews are of Israel. They're descended from Jacob, is what Israel's Jacob. So all the people descended from Jacob are the Jewish people, or the Israelites. But they are not all Israel. So when Paul says all Israel should be saved, he doesn't mean them. He doesn't mean all the people who are descended from Jacob. He means there's an Israel within that ethnic group who are faithful. There's a faithful remnant. And that faithful remnant will all be saved. Now, I think the reason he's bringing this up is because he has just said things in chapter 8, for example, all things work together for those who love God, and nothing can separate us from the love of God. And people say, well, wait a minute, what about Israel? They were separated from God. How, you know, what's up with that? Mm-hmm. Didn't the prophet say, when the Messiah comes, Israel will be saved in the Lord, Isaiah said? Or Jeremiah said in chapter 23, you know, the Messiah will come, and in his days Judah will be saved, and Israel shall dwell safely. That is, there are prophecies in the Bible, that in the Old Testament, says God's going to save Israel through the Messiah. Now, Paul's writing to people who are saying in their minds, and what he's answering is, you're saying Jesus is the Messiah, but he came and went, and Israel didn't get saved. So how is that? Did God fail to fulfill prophecy? And Paul says in verse 6 of Romans 9, it's not as though the word of God has failed. You know, it's as if those prophecies about Israel being saved, they didn't fail. He said, it's not as if the word of God has failed, but they are not all Israel who are of Israel. So he's saying, God said Israel will be saved, and that has not failed to come true. It has come true. But you're looking at all the Jews and calling them Israel. But there's a different definition of Israel that God has in mind when he says he's going to save Israel. He's talking about the faithful remnant of Israel. The faithful in Israel will be saved. And later in the same chapter, verse 27, chapter 9, 27 of Romans, he says, Isaiah said, though the number of the children of Israel are as numerous as the sand of the seashore, only the remnant will be saved. So when Paul says all Israel will be saved, he's not contradicting what he said two chapters earlier. He said only the remnant will be saved, but only the remnant are Israel. And that's the point. If you take the whole story of Israel from the Old Testament, not all of Abraham, Isaac, and Jacob's children were saved. Not all, you know, they weren't all God's people.
4: But
0: he had a faithful remnant who were, and that's what Paul's referring to when he says that in Romans 11:26. I need to take a break or else I talk longer about this, but we talk about it a lot. 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

0: 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My name is Steve Gregg, and we're live for another half hour taking your calls. Our lines are full. There's no sense me giving the phone number out at the moment. You'll just get a busy signal. So we'll try to get through as many of these calls in this half hour as we can, which means we're going to go next to speak to Robert in Nebraska. Robert, thank you for calling. Welcome to the Narrow Path.
1: Thank you, Steve. My question is on Revelations 13:19.
0: The mark of the beast. The mark of the beast.
1: Yes. And it has to do with the digital form that's written in. The name of the beast. It seems to me that it's written. The only thing I can find that's written in digital form, and also it's used for identity. I'm wondering, in your opinion, how does that relate to the digital age we're in today?
0: Well, I don't think it was written in digital. I'm not sure what you mean. It was written in digital form. It was written in ordinary Greek. In other words, he didn't go to ones and zeros all of a sudden and do a digital thing. No, he just gave the number 666. That's a numeric. Do you mean numeric form?
1: Yes, sorry.
0: Okay. Yeah, digital is a different thing. Yeah. Yeah, digital writings. We're talking about stuff on the computer that's ones and zeros and stuff. That's a digital age. You mean why did he give a number, a numeric form? Okay, I understand. Well, in my opinion, he's trying to give a person's name, but not so that everybody would understand it. If hostile powers got a hold of the book, I don't think he would want them to know who he's talking about. In my opinion, he's talking about Caesar Nero. And if the Romans got a hold of the book and heard the kinds of things he's saying about Nero and how he's describing him, that could be seen as a very great insult to him, and it could not go well for the author or the persons in whose hands the books were found. So to play it safe, I believe he's giving a name in code. Now, this was not unusual in those periods because the Greek language and the Hebrew and the Latin, they use letters of their alphabet to stand for numbers. And so you could take the numeric value of every letter in Greek or Hebrew or Latin of any word, add them up, and you get a sum, and it'd be something usually in the hundreds. And so I believe he has a name in mind, and it's the name Caesar Nero, in my opinion, because if you translate Caesar Nero into Hebrew, it is allegedly 666. Now, then what John does before he gives the number, he says, "He who has wisdom among you, let him calculate the number of the beast." It's the number of a man and of his name. It's 666. Now, he expected his readers in the first century to be able to figure out who he means, if they're wise. Those who are wise among you, calculate this. This is somebody's name here. And so it seemingly was somebody contemporary, or else how could they do it? I mean, when I was young, people were saying, well, Henry Kissinger is the Antichrist, or earlier than that, Mussolini is the Antichrist. Well, I don't know how anyone reading the book of Revelation in the churches of Asia was supposed to be able to come up with Mussolini or Henry Kissinger because they don't know those names. Those were unknown men. But John thought the wisest among them could do it. Now, why would they have to be wise? Because it wasn't represented in Greek or Latin. Everybody spoke Greek and Latin in the Roman Empire. Any hostile power that got a hold of it, if he made a gematria, which is what that's called when you reduce a word into its numeric value, it's called a gematria. They could figure it out if it was Latin or Greek, but most Romans didn't read Hebrew. And probably most Christians didn't either, but some did because there were Jewish Christians in all the churches. The towns were evangelized first from the synagogue and then Gentiles were. So there was always some Jews in the church, and they knew Hebrew. And they'd be the wise ones, probably most likely the literate ones in the church too, who could read it and calculate what it is. But a Roman who got a hold of it and didn't know Hebrew would never be able to figure out what it's talking about. And I think that that's why it's put in numbers. If he just gave the name, there'd be no secret. And I think he's trying to get a message across in a rather clandestine meaning, we might say in code. But they called it a gematria, what we would call the enumeration of the letters of the name. So that would be my answer, what I believe is the answer to what you're asking. Thank you for your call. Let's see, we've got Steve from Newport, Arkansas next. Welcome to the Narrow Path, Steve.
2: Yeah, I've got a question on... Yeah, do you know, I've been hearing on YouTube and stuff, like people that say Apostle Paul preach a different gospel. Yeah, what's your view and take on that?
0: Yeah, that's the view of people. People that are called hyper-dispensationalists, well, not even hyper-dispensationalism itself teaches that Paul and Jesus preach different gospels. Because they say, and I disagree with this, by the way, they say that Jesus was preaching the gospel to the Jews for the kingdom dispensation, and that the Sermon on the Mount, the teachings of Christ, they apply to the kingdom, but the dispensationalists say the kingdom didn't come. They say that when Jesus offered it to the Jews, they rejected it, therefore he postponed it. And the kingdom, they say, will be now set up when Jesus comes back, and it'll be the millennial kingdom. So they say, the gospel and the teaching of Jesus are applicable to the millennium, but in between the time of Jesus and that time, there's a different dispensation, the church age, the dispensation of grace. And they say Paul was the first to understand that, and that he preached the gospel of grace as opposed to the gospel of the kingdom. So this is a standard dispensational thing to say. And it, basically it's saying Paul did preach a different gospel than Jesus, but that's the right, he did the right thing because Jesus preached the gospel that was right for the dispensation he had in mind, and Paul's is the right one for our dispensation. But Paul didn't seem to ever indicate that he knew of more than one gospel. In fact, he's kind of intolerant of other gospels. Some dispensationalists say that Peter and James and John were still preaching the gospel of the kingdom, and Paul got the revelation of the gospel of grace. But when Paul's told the Galatians, if anyone preaches any other gospel than the one I'm preached to you, let him be accursed, anathema. It's like, let him go to hell. Now, if Peter and James and John were preaching the gospel Jesus preached, as even dispensationalists often say they did, then Paul's condemning them, which hardly seems likely. And by the way, those guys endorsed Paul and his gospel. So it would seem that they had the same gospel he did. Now, by the way, if they preached a different gospel than what Jesus preached, then I think they were all heretics, because Jesus is the standard for Christianity, not you know, this man or that man who preached. Jesus was, and Jesus said this gospel of the kingdom, which is what Jesus preached in Matthew 24:15, says this gospel of the kingdom, or 14. Matthew 24:14, this gospel of the kingdom must be preached in all the world as a witness to all nations. So Jesus expected us to be preaching the gospel of the kingdom, just like he did. By the way, Paul had never heard any suggestion that his gospel was different than that of Jesus, and he condemned anyone who would preach a different gospel than Jesus. He says this in 1 Timothy 6:3. Paul says, if anyone teaches otherwise, and does not consent to the wholesome words, even the words of our Lord Jesus Christ, and to the doctrine which accords with godliness, he's proud, knowing nothing, and is obsessed with disputes and arguments over words. Now, he's saying that Jesus said things, and those are sound words, and anyone who says different than what Jesus said is ignorant and obsessed with arguments and doesn't know what he's talking about. So Paul's saying, no, the words of Jesus, those are the sound words. Whereas, you know, the idea of, actually, the Scofield Bible, among others, says this dispensational idea, the words in the Sermon on the Mount are not technically for our age. Well, that's a statement that Paul said would be ignorant and knowing nothing. Because he said, if anyone doesn't teach the same words as Jesus, meaning as authoritative, obviously, then they don't know what they're talking about. So Paul had no alternative gospel to preach. In fact, there's interesting a statement where he spoke about the gospel of grace. Now, the dispensations say Jesus preached the gospel of the kingdom of God, and Paul preached the gospel of grace. But in Acts chapter 20, Paul is speaking to the elders of Ephesus in his final speech to them, and he says in verse 25, "And indeed now I know that you all, among whom I've gone preaching the kingdom of God, will see my face no more." Now Paul says, I've gone around, I've been preaching the kingdom of God. The previous verse he says, I want to finish my race with joy in the ministry which I've received from the Lord Jesus to testify to the gospel of the grace of God. Okay, so was he preaching the gospel of the kingdom or the gospel of grace? Well, in one verse he said he was preaching the gospel of grace. The next verse he said he was teaching the kingdom of God. There's not two gospels. There's only one gospel. It's sometimes called the gospel of grace. This is the only time in the Bible that that term is used, the gospel of grace. But it's also mostly called the gospel of the kingdom. Sometimes it's called the gospel of God. Sometimes it's called the gospel of our Lord Jesus Christ. In a couple places, it's called the gospel of peace. Now, it's not like there's a half a dozen different gospels because of these different appellations. It's that there's one gospel, and these are features of all of it. The grace of God is certainly a major feature of the gospel. The kingdom of God is a major feature of the gospel. Peace of God is a feature of the gospel. I mean, Jesus Christ is, and that's why the word gospel means good news. So it's the good news of the kingdom. It's the good news of Jesus. It's the good news of grace. It's the good news of peace. It's good news, and it includes all those things. There's not like as many different gospels. Are there labels for the gospel? There's one gospel only. And people who think Paul preached something different are very poor observers of Paul or understand. I think those who think Paul preached differently than Jesus, they either they're not understanding what Jesus said, or they're not understanding what Paul said, or both, because they don't contradict each other. I made a chart. It's posted at Matthew 7:13.com, if you want to go there. At Matthew 7:13.com, you can see all kinds of things there, but one of the things is charts. I think there's a category called charts. If you hit that, you'll find there's a Jesus versus Paul chart. And you'll see two columns, and I take 15 of the 15 major things that Jesus taught about. And I have quotes from what Jesus said about them in the left column. In the right column, I have Paul's statements on all the same 15 subjects, and he teaches exactly the same thing. You cannot find one thing that Jesus taught that Paul didn't agree with, or one thing that Paul taught that Jesus didn't agree with. They taught the same thing, and anyone who thinks otherwise simply hasn't paid much attention either to Jesus or to Paul, or both. I think when people want to prove sort of a system point, they're willing to breeze over passages lightly that they hope will make the point. But you need to look at those points in context. And they did not teach different gospels. There's only one gospel in the Bible. It's the gospel of God. And it's the everlasting, it's called the everlasting gospel in Revelation 14. If it's everlasting, it's not like there's one gospel for one period of time, one for another. There's one gospel, it's forever. So that's how I would respond to that particular viewpoint, and I've encountered it too, obviously. I appreciate you giving me a chance to share that, and thanks for calling. God bless you. William in Las Vegas, Nevada, welcome to The Narrow Path. Thanks for calling.
3: Two questions, Steve. Do you believe in the rapture, and if so, is there a certain time for it? And the second question is, do you believe in the physical return of Jesus, and is it imminent, or do certain things have to take place?
0: Okay, good questions. Do I believe in the rapture? I do. I do believe in the rapture. Is there a certain time for it? Of course, everything that happens has a certain time it'll happen. So if you wonder where it happens in relation to other things that are going to happen, and many people, when they want to talk about the timing of the rapture, they want to talk about when the rapture happens in relation to other things that happen. They usually want to know where it happens in relation to the tribulation. Do you believe in the rapture before the tribulation, or in the middle of the tribulation, or the end of the tribulation? Usually the tribulation is the reference point. and people want to know where the rapture happens in connection with it. The Bible never mentions the rapture and the tribulation in the same book. They're never mentioned together, so there's nothing that would say there's a pre-trib or post-trib or mid-trib rapture. But we are told when the rapture will happen. Jesus said in John chapter 6 and verse 39, but also in the same chapter in verses 40, 44, and 54, four times Jesus said about his people, I will raise them up on the last day. Now, I believe he's talking about the resurrection and the rapture. Paul tells us that the resurrection will happen only moments before the rapture. He said, the Lord himself shall descend from heaven with a shout and the voice of the archangel and the trump of God, and the dead in Christ will rise first, that's the resurrection, then we who are alive and remain will be caught up to meet them in the air, that's the rapture. And so the resurrection happens and then the rapture. That's, if we want to know when the rapture happens in relation to other things, it's always connected with the resurrection, but it's never connected with the tribulation in any passage. Now, when Jesus said, I'll raise them up on the last day, he obviously means the dead and the living saints. He says, whoever eats my flesh and drinks my blood has everlasting life, and I'll raise him up on the last day. No one comes to me except the Father draws him, and I'll raise him up on the last day. In other words, he's talking about those who are drawn to him, who eat his flesh, drinks. He's talking about the Christians. I'll raise them up on the last day. So the resurrection and rapture apparently happen on the last day. So that's, I would just challenge you to decide what the words the last day mean in the context of time and history and so forth. Now, some might think, well, that's just the last day of the church age, but there's more days after that. No, because he also talks about the last day in John 12:48. He says that he who rejects me has one who judges him. The words I've spoken to him, the same will judge him in the last day. Now he says those who reject him will be judged in the last day. And those who are his people will be raised up in the last day. So there's a last day. And the righteous are raised and the wicked are raised. Jesus said that also very plainly a couple of other places. He said in Matthew 25:31, and when the Son of Man shall come in his glory and his holy angels with him, he'll sit on the throne of his glory. He'll call all the nations before him and divide between sheep and goats. The sheep go off into eternal life, the goats to eternal punishment, it says. So the sheep and the goats are all coming before God in the judgment at the same time when Jesus sits on his throne. And that's not two different times. That's one time. They all come together and then they're divided. Another place, Jesus said in John 5:28 and 29, he said, do not marvel at this. The hour is coming in which all who are in the graves will hear his voice and come forth, some to a resurrection of life, some to a resurrection of condemnation. Now that's in one hour, a single hour, all in the graves.

0: So, I mean, this is the teaching of Jesus. It's the teaching of Paul. The rapture simply refers to catching up to meet the Lord in the air. Now, some people think the rapture means we're going to go into the sky and go to heaven for 7 years. There's nothing in the Bible about that. I believe we meet the Lord in the air, and then we come back down with him immediately. We're a welcoming committee. The word meet, when he says we'll meet the Lord in the air, that word is found two other times in the New Testament. Once when Paul is walking to Rome in the final chapter of Acts, and the Christians in Rome hear he's coming, and they go out to meet him. Obviously, they're meeting him to accompany him on the remainder of his trip. That's the same Greek word. Also, in Matthew 25:1, that word is used the only other time in the New Testament. And that is where it says, the kingdom of God is like 10 bridesmaids who went out to meet the bridegroom. As I understand, they're going to meet him as he's on his way to the bride's place. And then they're going to accompany him back to where they came from, to the bride's house, while he goes to get his bride. So, in other words, to meet somebody is like a welcoming committee to go out and welcome somebody and accompany them on the final leg of their journey. And that's the word Paul says, we'll meet the Lord in the air. Why? Because he's coming here. He's not coming to take us away beyond the blue. He's coming here. He said, I will return. I'm going away, but I'll come back again. And the Bible says he's going to be given all the nations of the earth as his inheritance. And Jesus said, we're going to inherit the earth. And it says in Romans chapter 4, verse 13, that the seed of Abraham was promised that they'd be heirs of the world. Abraham and his seed would be heirs of the world. We're going to reign with Christ. It says in Revelation 5:10 that God has redeemed people from every kindred, tongue, and nation, and they will reign on the earth, it says. So Jesus is coming back for us to reign with him. And we're going to meet him in the air if we're alive. And at the time, then we're going to come down with him. There's nothing in the Bible about him picking us up and taking us away into the sky further. We're just going to meet him in the air and come back down. Now, you said, do I believe in a physical return of Christ? I do. I definitely do. And there was another, you had another part of that question, which I am afraid may have slipped my mind. Do you remember what that is?
1: Does certain things must take place?
0: Oh, yes, yes, yes. Is it imminent? Right. Thank you. Thank you.
1: Yeah, imminent.
0: Yes. Right. I believe in the second coming of Christ. Is it imminent? Now, imminent, people might think it means right away, but actually the word imminent simply means could it happen at any time. To say something is imminent doesn't mean it's necessarily going to happen quickly, but that it could happen at any time. There's nothing else has to happen first. I would have to say on that basis, Paul did not believe in an imminent return of Christ because he said that day cannot come unless there's first a falling away and the man of sin be revealed. So he indicated you shouldn't think it's imminent, because there's some things have to happen first. And so I would, of course, agree with Paul. Jesus indicated, you know, that Jesus could come when we're not expecting him, but he didn't say that there aren't going to be some things that will be accomplished first. I think the Bible teaches that God is wishing for the church to become a mature man, for the church to become like Christ, for the church to become unified and holy. The bride's going to have to make herself ready, and then the wedding feast comes, the Bible says. And so I don't think the church is necessarily ready now. God will have to judge that. I'm not the judge of that. But I think he wants that to happen, and it certainly hadn't happened in the first century. So whether it's happened yet or not, I don't know. If it has not, then his coming is not imminent, because he wants to finish that project, I think. Likewise, he said he wanted the gospel to be preached in all the world and the nations to be discipled. That has been going on for a long time. I don't know if he thinks it's enough now or not. But if it isn't enough now, then he's not imminent. I don't know if Jesus could come at any time. The Bible never tells us to believe that. The Bible doesn't ever say his coming is imminent. It says he's coming at a time when people don't know that he's coming. There's many things about him coming, but the one thing that is never said is that there's nothing more that has to happen before Jesus comes back. And therefore, by the definition of imminent, I would say it's not necessarily imminent, but God only knows. I mean, because the projects he's been waiting for are progressive, and I don't know if they've reached the point that he wants them to reach or not. But I suspect that if he's been working on these projects for 2,000 years, and they're approaching more than ever being accomplished, but they're not yet accomplished, he probably isn't going to get impatient and just, you know, abort the project and come back. I assume he's going to want to finish it. So

0: That's me. I could be wrong. I think maybe it's a mistake to think that he'll come tonight or tomorrow. I would not forbid it. I'd love it if he did. But as far as just what I know he's been trying to accomplish for the past 2,000 years, I don't think it's been fully accomplished. I'm not sure why he'd give up the project now. He's not in a hurry. We are. We're the ones with a short time. He's got all the time in the world. He could wait 1,000 more years if it takes that. So I'm going to say, from what little I know about the things that have to happen before Jesus comes back, I don't know that they have happened. So I wouldn't preach an imminent coming. But I would say this, if imminent means nothing has to happen before it happens, we all are facing imminent death, because my next breath could be taken in death. So whether Jesus came back today or tomorrow wouldn't matter if I died today. We have to be prepared to meet God, whether we think he's going to come today or tomorrow or in our lifetime or not. We're going to meet him in our lifetime at the very end of it, and each of us will. So that'd be, I guess, what I would consider be the healthy way to look at that matter. Thank you, brother, for calling. We're almost out of time. Let's see if we can get another call at least in. Stephen from Rockland, California. Welcome to The Narrow Path. Thanks for calling.
1: Hey, Steve. Glad to hear from you. I would like if you could elaborate Goyim.
0: Goyim? Well, Goyim is Goyim is the Hebrew and Yiddish word for Gentiles. What do you want me to elaborate on it?
1: I guess that's all that I needed.
0: Oh, okay.
1: Arguing with my son about it.
0: Oh, okay. Well, Goy is the Hebrew word for a Gentile, and Yiddish. Also, you know, Yiddish is kind of like a mixture of Hebrew and German. And so, Jews who speak Yiddish will sometimes speak of Gentiles as Goyim, which is the plural. To make a Hebrew word plural, you usually add I-M, the letters I-M, like we would add an S in English. They add im. So a goy is a Gentile, and the goyim are the Gentiles, which also to them means the nations. To them, the nations are the Gentiles. In the mind of the Jew in the Bible and now, there's two kinds of people. There's Israel, and then there's the nations. And the nations are the goyim. Now, I don't know what you and your son are arguing about it, but, I mean, obviously, simply knowing the meaning of the word doesn't tell us much about whatever it is you're discussing. But
1: That was just the word that I wanted clarification on. But what we're arguing about is he says that Israel isn't the Jews anymore.
0: Oh, I see. Well, he's saying Israel is not the Jews. That depends, because the word Israel is used lots of ways. I mean, if he is saying the Jews have intermarried so much with the Goyim that they practically are Goyim, well, some Jews indeed have. I mean, there are some Jews, people who are called Jews just have a Jewish mother, but their Jewish mother might only have a Jewish mother and no other relatives are Jewish, and vice versa. A person might one quarter Jewish or one eighth or one sixteenth Jewish and still be called a Jew, even though they're hardly. You know, Jewish. So, I mean, it's complicated. It's complicated to decide, what Jewish means. It's always been debated, even by the Jews. Anyway, I'm out of time. I wish I could talk more about it. You've been listening to The Narrow Path. Our website is thenarrowpath.com. Thanks for joining us.
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7: My beloved friends, you know, as I get on the road and I meet so many of you, and you tell me how long you have been watching or listening to Leading the Way for years, and you've wanted to give financially in support of this ministry and a global impact for the gospel of Jesus Christ, but you haven't been able to focus on it or take the time to just write the check or go online and make the donation. Now, I'd like to ask you to stop and do that right now. Our ministry together is more important now than ever before. Our greatest opportunity to make a real lasting impact and difference for the cause of Christ is now. And as you know, this is my labor of love. I have no financial consideration with Leading the Way whatsoever. I give it all of my time now, full time, literally. So would you join me in worshiping the Lord through giving? Souls will be in heaven because of our partnership. I encourage you to give right now. You won't regret it. In fact, it will bring you great joy to know that your dollars are impacting lives. Thank you in advance. God bless.
8: Welcome to Leading the Way, the place you normally come to hear the teaching of Dr. Michael Youssef. In a moment, Dr. Jonathan Youssef, the youngest son of Dr. Michael Youssef, will share today's message in this Leading the Way series called Enduring Wisdom. You know, Dr. Youssef is very particular who teaches in his stead. And since Jonathan holds that same passion for truth of God's Word as his father, and he's impassioned for reaching and equipping the church of today, he is a natural choice, especially in this series. So lean in now, and let's all carefully listen as Jonathan teaches today's powerful message on Leading the Way.
9: Well, we're continuing our series on enduring wisdom from Luke's gospel. The Pharisees were devout and extremely zealous for the law of Moses, the Mosaic law, and for their own extra-biblical laws. Now, their theology in many ways was biblically correct. They believed in the resurrection, they believed in angels, they believed in demons, they believed in predestination, they believed in human responsibility, and they believed in the Messiah's earthly kingdom. But while having good theology, they failed to live up to their own standards themselves, which is why Jesus calls them hypocrites. They wanted the respect of people, and they wanted the respect of God. And Jesus was revealing their hypocrisy because they were refusing the very message of the gospel. And so, we enter into this dinner party where it is the Sabbath, and Jesus has been invited as a participant of this dinner. And verse 1 says, they were watching him carefully. What a strange line to put in there, right? The Pharisees were wanting to find fault with Jesus. They were wanting to find a reason to bring him down, and they found plenty. But they weren't legitimate reasons. They were when he would go against whatever their man-made law was, whatever the tradition that they held to, whenever he was teaching against the power that they were going after that they shouldn't have been. Then in verse 2, we read, "And behold, there was a man before him who had dropsy." So here it is. It's a Sabbath, and here comes this man. What will Jesus do? Remember, there is nothing preventing healing on the Sabbath in the law of Moses. The only place you find that restriction is in the traditions of the elders, in their own traditional writings. And so Jesus speaks before he does anything, almost like a disarming maneuver. It's brilliant. Is it lawful to heal on the Sabbath day or not? Well, if it was a straightforward answer, I'm sure they would have responded, but they were silent because they know the law of Moses doesn't condemn this. Then he took him, the man with dropsy, and healed him and sent him away. And he said to them, which of you, having a son or an ox that has fallen into a well on a Sabbath day, will not immediately pull him out? And they could not reply to these things. What is Jesus showing in this healing? He is showing the character of God, that God is a merciful God. God is less concerned with what the religious leaders think. He's not concerned with what the man-made laws of the Pharisees say. He's concerned with a man who is suffering. And what better day than the Sabbath to display the God of creation's authority over his creation? He is not violating the law. He is violating their law that they have created. And sometimes we can do this as well. We can create a law by which we think God should operate. And when that law is broken, we feel violated by God. Well, if you remember earlier, I told you that the Pharisees wanted the respect of people. And one of the people groups that they wanted the respect from most was each other. So we read in verse 7. Now Jesus told a parable to those who were invited when he noticed how they chose the places of honor, saying to them, when you are invited by someone to a wedding feast, do not sit down at the place of honor, lest someone more distinguished than you be invited by him. And he who invited you both will come and say to you, give your place to this person. And then you will begin with shame to take the lowest place. But when you are invited, go and sit at the lowest place, so that when your host comes, he may say to you, friend, move up higher. Then you will be honored in the presence of all who sit at the table with you. For everyone who exalts himself will be humbled, and he who humbles himself will be exalted. Now, can I say, this could be interpreted as a self-serving strategy for achieving recognition. That you fake self-deprecation. That you have a false sense of humility. Who, me? Oh, okay, I'll sit in the seat of honor. And you recognize that I was humble? How wonderful. It's a double-edged sword. Jesus, you're brilliant. I'm using this. But that's not what he's talking about here. He is advocating genuine humility that waits for eschatological vindication and dependence on God's gracious gift. Now, you see, I've used big theological terms to impress you with how smart I am. And now I'm going to break it down for you so you can see how humble I am. You're catching on, I see. You can be humble when you recognize your value. Your worth is not wrapped up in what you know or anything that gives you a false sense of identity. You can be humble when your identity is secure in Christ. You don't need the impressive seat among the group because you know the actual value in the grand scheme of things is not that great. Now, the recognition here that is made at the end, the being recognized for your humility, is likely describing the recognition that takes place with God in the heavens at the end of days. For everyone who exalts himself will be humbled, and he who humbles himself will be exalted. Well, then Jesus moves from the rejection of self-interest as a guest to the rejection of self-interest as a host, if you're following along with our banquet theme here. He said also to the man who had invited him, when you give a dinner or a banquet, do not invite your friends or your brothers or your relatives or rich neighbors, lest they also invite you in return and you be repaid. But when you give a feast, invite the poor, the crippled, the lame, the blind, and you will be blessed, because they cannot repay you, for you will be repaid at the resurrection of the just. What is the lesson here? What is the lesson he's teaching from this parable? The idea here is reciprocity, right? It's this mutual exchanging back and forth. And the question here is, what do you value? What is of value to you? Do you seek to advance your own status and your own agenda? Then by all means, spend your time and your energy with those who will benefit your status and your agenda in the here and now. By all means. But if you seek to serve, the role that the humble person takes, then you will seek the benefit of those who may not benefit you in this life, in the here and now. The poor, brothers and sisters, those without material means. Jesus healed a man with dropsy at the beginning of this chapter. I would assume that he was a man of little means. I wonder if the Pharisees would think differently if he was a man of extraordinary means, or if he was a person with great political connections, or if he was a person who was good at repaying a favor. Jesus says, "For you will be repaid at the resurrection of the just." Do not focus on the here and now. Consider eternity with your actions while you're in the here and now. So your actions in the here and now, are they setting up for treasures in heaven, or are you only trying to reap back what you can here? Your humility and your deeds will be recognized and repaid in the afterlife. Well, if you have not noticed, this has been a terribly awkward dinner party so far. Jesus sees what may be a setup, and he addresses it at the forefront in regards to mercy and the Sabbath. And then they could not reply to him. They couldn't answer any of his questions. And then he tells a parable addressing the very thing that they're doing at the dinner party. How they're seeking honor in the here and now. And I would imagine the guests are wondering, why would this guy invite Jesus to this party? He is clearly a big party pooper. Well, then Jesus mentions, as we've just alluded to, the resurrection of the just or the righteous. And one of the guests, and I love this, and I really hope this is true, because I can't say for certain that this is what he's done, but if he's done this, he's brilliant. He sees the opportunity to change the subject. Blessed is everyone who will eat bread in the kingdom of God. It's an expression that assumes that the kingdom of God is in the very distant future. And it's a safe and it's a pious utterance to say, okay, we've talked about that enough. Let's talk about something else. He's probably hoping that Jesus will say, exactly. This is exactly what I'm talking about. I'm so glad you said something. Come have a seat in the seat of honor. Just kidding. But essentially what this man has just done is handed dynamite to Jesus to absolutely blow this discussion even deeper, as if it could go even further. Because Jesus seizes the opportunity to dig in even further with these religious leaders to destroy the strongholds of religious formalism and hypocrisy. Whoops. Because everyone at this dinner party thought for sure that when the day came at the end of the age, they would be at the feast in the kingdom of God. For sure they would be there, because they had ticked all of the religious boxes, because they had all of the right associations and titles. And Jesus says, if this is how you think, let me tell you a story. A story about a man who prepared a great banquet, and he invited many guests. Now, I think it's important here that we note that Jesus uses this illustration of a banquet or a feast to describe heaven. It is a thing of great joy. He doesn't describe it as a waiting room or a holding cell. No, it's a great family get-together, a great family affair. It's a feast. So a general invitation goes out that there will be a banquet. This was customary to do this. It'd be like a save the date for us today, right? At some point, we're going to have a big feast, and we want you to come. The feast that the man at the dinner party brings up, possibly to change the subject, is the very feast or banquet that Jesus is now referring to. And the imagery of the general invitation as it relates to the kingdom of God, these people in the room were recipients of that general invitation. The general invitation that had come from the prophets like Jeremiah and Isaiah that said, there's a feast coming and you need to be ready. There is a kingdom being established and you are invited. And the people at this dinner party couldn't miss this point that Jesus is making in verse 17. And at the time for the banquet, he sent his servant to say to those who had been invited, come, for everything is now ready. It was no longer that the kingdom was coming. It was that the kingdom is here now. The invitations went out. Now the question was whether you are coming or not. Again, we cannot miss the point that this is something of great joy. It's not a bad thing. It's a wonderful thing. God is graciously inviting us to his banquet, his heaven, greater than anything that we could dream of. And now the decision is whether you go or not. And you begin to realize that the excuses that are given here in relation to the banquet are representative of the kinds of responses made by men and women when invited into the kingdom of God. The first person says, I just bought a field and I must go see it. You cannot wait until tomorrow to go and look at this field. I mean, that's how silly this is. I've just bought 5 yoke of oxen, and I need to examine them. Listen, coming from a Middle Eastern family, brother, ain't nobody buying oxen without examining them and getting a deal. That's not an insult, that's a compliment. But it's not a good reason here. It is an excuse, and the best is the third one. He doesn't even say, please excuse me, I realized in the third one. He says, I can't come, I just got married. Okay, well, why not? It's my wife. She won't let me come. It's like excuses, excuses, excuses, excuses, and they aren't even good. They aren't even good. They sound silly and ridiculous. And every excuse is saying to the host, I have something better to do. I'm sure we've all been invited to parties that we thought, maybe not. And then you have to be creative with something and you don't want to lie. So then you say, I've got important, green things I have to take care of or something. And you're just cutting the grass. It's saying to the host, I have greater desires than spending time in your company. And this fits with our theme of humility and exaltation from our earlier verses. The excuses are made because attendance at the banquet, please don't miss this. The excuses are made because attendance at the banquet requires humility. Jesus at the Sermon on the Mount says, blessed are the poor in spirit. Blessed are the ones who recognize their spiritual poverty. There is humility in that. The exaltation is not in the here and now, which is what the guests at this party wanted. That's why they're all gunning for the seat of honor. They want the exaltation now. They don't want to wait till later, or they think it'll be even greater later. And so they miss out on just how amazing it is to have been invited to the banquet. They're missing how gracious the host was to think of them. And these are the excuses that men and women give when invited into the kingdom of God. Is it any surprise that the host of the banquet becomes angry? But you see, he doesn't respond in a vengeful way, but instead he responds with more grace. What a loving and gracious host. So he orders the servant to go into the streets and the alleys to bring in the poor and the crippled and the blind and the lame. He wants to share his blessings with whoever will come. Do you think the host is justified in being angry? When the general invitation was extended and the response was, yes, we will be there. But when the time came for arrival, the invitees didn't want to be there. And God looks down from heaven, having made admission free, and at the expense of the death of his son, has sent out his servants to invite you to come and take your place at the feast. And the responses come in, I'm sorry, I have something else to do, or I really have something I think better to do. I have a family. I have things to look after. Your banquet doesn't actually look all that impressive as the initial invitation made it sound. Historically, this is a message to the righteous, those who had the benefit of looking for the coming of the Messiah to usher in the kingdom of God. But the excuses come. So the servants bring in the poor and the blind and the cripple and the lame, people that don't often get invited to these types of things, people that don't have a field to look after, they don't have oxen to examine. This is the tax collectors, this is the prostitutes, the sinners that Jesus went to. But there is still room at the banquet, and so it is that the Gentiles are brought in by the highways and the hedges. What is the lesson through this? What is the lesson through this parable? I think it is twofold. One, if you have had the benefit of growing up with the familiarity of Christ, and I know there are those of us in this room that this is the case, and you have perhaps mistaken familiarity with what he said for a genuine, repentant, trusting faith in what he did, this explains the disconnect between what you say and what you do. Are you empowered by the Spirit of God, putting your trust in the Son of God? Not all who profess Jesus will continue to the end and be saved. The Bible makes that clear. Many will cry out, Lord, Lord, we performed miracles in your name. And Jesus will say, I never knew you. The confidence you can have is if you have put your trust in Christ and recognize your invitation to the banquet, that your salvation is by grace alone, through Christ alone. You see, the Pharisees, as we said earlier, they wanted to impress people and they wanted to impress God. How? By keeping the law. But you cannot keep the law. I hate to break it to you. You cannot keep the law. The point of the law was to show you your failure and your need of grace. But accepting grace requires humility. I cannot keep the law. I need some other means by which I can be saved. That requires humility, that you cannot do it in yourself. Everyone who exalts himself will be humbled. He who humbles himself will be exalted. The second lesson is for those who do not feel worthy. And sometimes we feel both of these things back and forth. We don't feel worthy, and we feel very righteous, and we don't feel worthy, and we go back and forth. You see the difference here? It's one thinks they are saved by the wrong means, the keeping of the law, therefore their exaltation. The other thinks themselves unworthy. You're abundantly aware of your sin in your life, but you don't know where to go with it or what to do with it. Church is not a gathering of people who have cleansed themselves enough to walk in through the doors. Church is the gathering of people who know that they are not inherently worthy, but because of Christ, I can come as a redeemed person. And the message to you, if you feel you are not worthy, you need to know that there is no sin so great or so repetitive that God will reject you if you are willing to receive his grace, to recognize your inability to do it on your own. So you see, this awkward dinner party was for the benefit of those who were willing to hear and receive, willing to see the kingdom of God for what it is, willing to receive the good news. This awkward dinner party was for our benefit. Everyone who exalts himself will be humbled. He who humbles himself will be exalted.
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7: On November 8th, a new Massachusetts abortion law takes effect. Chapter 188 allows abortions up to the moment of birth for any reason. The old protections after 24 weeks are gone. This is not the compassionate choice. It's the cruel choice for both mother and child. But you can stop it. A statewide coalition is collecting signatures right now to suspend and repeal Chapter 188 and let the voters decide in 2028 as a ballot question. Time is short. Petitions are due October 23rd. Sign up to gather signatures at repeal188.com. That's repeal188.com. Repeal the radical abortion law. 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
8: Foundations of Freedom, a look at America's founding principles and the leaders who shaped our nation.
9: Ronald Reagan believed freedom was more than a political system or a set of laws. In 1988, he said, "Freedom describes the God-given condition of the human soul." For Reagan, liberty was not something government created. It was something government was called to respect and to protect. That idea sits at the heart of the American experiment. Our rights do not come from rulers, institutions, or political majorities. They belong to us by nature and by God. And when we understand freedom that way, our responsibility becomes clearer. Government may protect liberty. Laws may preserve it, but neither can give us what was never theirs to grant. Freedom begins with the recognition that human dignity and liberty come before government, not from it.
10: You know, it's quite a thought to get on a ship and go anywhere, but to sail the Mediterranean is an immense opportunity. And I'm inviting you to come and join myself and others in August of 2027. 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We'll be in places like Ephesus, where when you stand there in that vast amphitheater, you realize how much history is actually beneath your feet. 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
13: Now, I have one problem in preaching this sermon, and my problem is that I try to preach from Revelation chapter 21, but my Bible doesn't have those pages in it. So, Tini, no, the Bible right, no, the Bible on the chair there I've marked. So I need to get a different Bible because I've memorized much of this chapter, and it's just right here. Yeah. Thank you so much. That will help me. It's nice to have a Bible where you have all the passages, so I'll use some of the passages from...
14: Here's your old one. This is almost in the same condition. But.
13: So I got three Bibles. I'm going to probably be able to find Revelation 21 at least in one of them. Thank you, dear. All right, we're ready to go now. Some time ago, I saw a survey on heaven. And so what had happened is the surveyors went out and they began to ask people the question, do you believe that heaven is real? And what is heaven like? And I want to read to you some of the responses. So the question is asked to people on the street. Now, these are not necessarily Christians. They're walking down a street, and you got the surveyor with the clipboard asking them the question, do you think heaven is real? Do you believe, is heaven a real place? And what do you think about it? First answer, are you kidding? Let's get serious. Second answer, for me, heaven is my house, my kids, and my Lexus. That guy must have been had a little money in the bank. Third question, heaven, well, I just kind of hope so. I just kind of hope so. Third answer, an elderly couple, actually. At our age, we're looking forward to it. Fifth answer, that's pie in the sky by and by. The surveyors came to the conclusion that the one commonality of the answer to the question that was asked, do you believe in heaven? Is heaven for real? The one commonality was uncertainty. The people had great doubts. They had kind of this inner longing that they wished there was a heaven. They wished there was something life after death. But they have this great uncertainty whether it is real or not. I thank God that we can live with something beyond uncertainty, that we can have a hope that burns within our hearts of the reality of heaven. The Bible begins with a perfect world, and the Bible ends with a perfect world. Revelation chapter 21 and 22. And I want to look at some insights regarding heaven. You know, often when we talk about heaven or we preach about heaven, we talk about the fact that we'll build houses and inhabit them, and that's true. We'll plant vineyards and eat the fruit of them. That's true. We'll live eternally and never die. That's true. There'll be no sickness, suffering, heartache, and death. That's true. But if all that were true and you were living in a mansion alone, would you be fully happy? If you had no human relationships in heaven, would you be fully happy? And I want to look at three things in this devotional this morning. First, heaven is a place for relationships. Amen. And the broken relationship that we have with God will be fully restored. Amen. Secondly, God has made provision for every one of us to be there. And thirdly, all relationships in heaven will be healed. There will be no fractured relationships. No tension between people. And I want to show you that from the text. So we begin here at Revelation chapter 21. And John says, Revelation 21 verse 1, and I saw a new heaven and new earth. Does John seem doubtful? Does John seem uncertain? Does John seem ambiguous? What does the scripture say? John says, I saw a new heaven and a new earth. This is not something that is the figment of John's imagination.
15: Here is something real, something definite, something certain. I saw a new heaven and a new earth. And in this age of uncertainty, where so much is questioned, letting the scripture echo and re-echo in our minds and getting the certainty of the book of Revelation. John says, this earth may have polluted waterways, polluted airways. Our food may be contaminated. There may be conflict between peoples. There may be sickness, suffering, and death. This old world may be in a state of decay, but I saw a new heaven and a new earth. The first heaven and the first earth had passed away. This earth, so polluted, so pockmarked with sin, this planet in rebellion, had passed away. There was no more sea. Now, what does John say there was no more sea? He was on the island of Patmos. I think people ask me, Pastor Mark, when you travel, where's the favorite place you go? Well, it's usually the place I'm at. But most of the time when they ask me that, I think one of my favorite places is Patmos. Patmos is just an amazing place. I've traveled there many, many times. You can go from two locations. You either go from Turkey and go from Kusadashi in Turkey. You take a boat. It's about 2.5 hours boat ride. It's idyllic. It is just absolutely amazing. Or you can go from Greece. And if you go from Greece, it takes you an overnight trip. The boat's not real nice, and you don't sleep well. So I don't like to go from Greece at all. But when you go from Kusadashi, you come into this beautiful port called Skala on the island of Patmos. And there's only a couple thousand people living there. And I remember one time I was there on the island of Patmos, I came in on a Friday night. I spent Sabbath there, and I was just with a small group on that time. We weren't leading a tour, and I think there were probably 4 or 5 of us. I had camera people, and I had some sound people, and we went out, and on Sabbath, we all spent time alone. And I went down, first on Friday night, sun was setting, and I went down and sat on the rock by the Aegean Sea, and I looked out over this vast expanse of the sea, and I read the first half of the book of Revelation. And on Sabbath morning, I came down and read the second half. But I thought about John when he writes there was no more sea. And I think of this aged apostle. He is now in his 90s. He's an old man. There are deeply etched lines upon his face and his gray hair. He writes with his trembling hand, you know. And he looks out over the sea. He's separated from family, separated from friends. He's isolated and alone. And he writes, there will be no more sea. No more separation from the people we love. No more separation from our families. No more vast expanses of sea. So John writes, there was no more sea. Then he says, then I, John, saw. Notice the emphasis in verse 1 and verse 2 on saw. Then I, John, saw the holy city, New Jerusalem, coming down out of heaven from God, prepared as a bride adorned for her husband. I heard a loud voice from heaven saying, now this is critical because here is a divine announcement. Here is an announcement by an angelic being that God is going to move the capital of the universe and he is going to live at a different address. If you look here, it says in verse 2, then I, John, saw the holy city coming down from heaven. Verse 3, and I heard a loud voice from heaven saying, behold, the tabernacle of God is with men. Now notice the emphasis. He will dwell with them. They shall be his people. God himself shall be with them and be their God. The separation caused by sin will no longer be present. Amen. The tabernacle of God will be with his people. Now, when the Israelites thought about the tabernacle of God, they thought about the Shekinah glory of God. In the tabernacle was the most holy place of the heavenly, of the earthly sanctuary. And in that, for the Israelites, they could not enter into that most holy place, the heavenly sanctuary. Only the high priest entered there once a year. So now what John is saying is that the tabernacle of God is coming down, that there is no more separation, that in Eden, God walked and talked and fellowshiped with Adam and Eve. God came to them. There was no barrier between them. But like it says in Isaiah 59, verse 1 and 2, your sins have separated you from God. So that separation is over now. The great controversy is ended. The conflict is over. The tabernacle of God is with his people. But beyond that, or in addition to that, John says, I saw the New Jerusalem coming down from God out of heaven. Now, I want you to think about that. Right now, our planets revolve around the Earth. But this solar system is in a vast system of the universe that is all rotating around a cosmic center, which is namely the throne of God. And from that cosmic control center, God arranges the destiny of the affairs of the nations. In addition to that, just think of it, just in our solar system, we have the planets revolving around the sun, and then that solar system revolves further. But why aren't there collisions in the universe? Why do these planets not hit one another? It's because God keeps them in orbit. But think of the fact that God manages these vast numbers of solar systems and stars and planets and worlds, and he keeps them all in his hand. He guides them, and they revolve around the throne of God. But here is an announcement that the holy city, the cosmic control center of the universe, is going to descend in the New Jerusalem. That's going to come to a new earth that is made new. And this earth will be the center of the cosmic universe. This planet in rebellion that has drifted away from God will be God's honor planet. And so you remember what the Bible says, all things work together for what? Good. So even the sin problem is going to work out to the glory of God to reveal his love and grace and goodness. And imagine it, this planet so pockmarked with sin, this planet so defiled, this planet in rebellion is going to be made over to a new heavens and a new earth. It will be the center of the universe. And we will travel with Jesus from star to star, to planet to planet, see the technologies of vast new other worlds, cherubims and seraphims and orders of beings that we could never even imagine. And we'll see technologies that have never been crippled by sin. And we will give our testimony of the goodness of God and the grace of God, what Christ has done in our lives.
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15: The real meaning and purpose of heaven is restored relationships. It's not simply that we eat bananas that are 3 feet tall. That'll be kind of fun. It's not simply that we have to carry some watermelon that takes 4 men to carry it, you see. It's not so simply that we'll grow strawberries as big as apples. I mean, I'm looking forward to all that because I like fruit. But there's something far more deeper here, and that is the plan of salvation will come to its consummation, and we will fellowship with Christ down through the ages. Now, notice verse 5 and 6. Then he who sat on the throne said, behold, I make all things new. New relationships. The relationship that with God that has been fractured will be consummated. We will be brought together in unity with God. This earth will be made more beautiful than the Garden of Eden, and we will walk and talk in fellowship with God. In verse 6, it says, He says to me, it is what? Done. Now, there are three places in the Bible that say it is done. First in Genesis, second in John, third in Revelation. So let's look at those three places. They each have a little different nuances. Three places in the Bible that says it is done. First, Genesis chapter 2. Genesis, the second chapter. God has created the world in six literal days. And at the end of creation, he says, it's finished, it's done. Genesis 2, verse 1 and 2. Thus the heavens and the earth and all the host of them were finished. It's done, he says. And on the seventh day, God ended his work, which he had what? Done. So the first it is finished, or the first done in Genesis 2, speaks about the marvels of creation. It speaks about a creator God that brought us into existence, that cares for us, that loves us, a God that knows our name, a God that has not forgotten us. The second it is finished is found in John chapter 19, verse 30. This it is finished talks about the creator God who created us has come to redeem us. John 19, verse 30. In the three it is done's in the Bible, or it is finished in the Bible, you have the whole plan of salvation. You have the creator God who created the human race. You have the God who is the Redeemer, who came down to redeem the human race. And you have the Christ who's coming again to save the human race after it's sinned. John 19, verse 30, second it is done. So when Jesus had received the sour wine, he said, it's finished. Now, notice what Jesus did not say. He did not say, I am finished. He said, it is finished. Is there a difference? Yes. There sure is, because Jesus says, it is finished. The plan of salvation is finished. There are three meanings of that it is finished. First, the plan of salvation is finished. Christ has provided salvation for all mankind. Second, the death blow is given to Satan. Satan is finished. He is a defeated foe. And thirdly, death is finished. Because with the death of Christ on the cross, he conquers the grave and death is finished. So in the first it is finished, we see God as creator. Second it is finished, we see God as redeemer. Third it is finished, in Revelation chapter 21, we see Christ as the coming king who will ultimately restore his kingdom and reign forever and ever and ever in a land of peace and a land of joy. So our first point is this. The purpose of the coming of Christ in the New Jerusalem is to put a final end to sin and to bring in everlasting relationship between God and his people. The thing God wants more than anything else is a relationship with his people. He has everything else. The sun, the moon, and the stars are in his hand. But what he longs for is a relationship with you and with me. And he longs to have the barrier between us restored. He longs to have open communion with us. Can you imagine it? Our Creator, the one that fashioned us, the one that redeemed us, the one that loves us more than anything we can imagine, longs to be able to sit down with us. He longs to be able to fellowship with us. He longs to be able to share with us the mysteries of eternity. He longs to be able to share with us how much we mean to him.

and 22 that reassures us of the possibility of living in the new heaven and the new earth. Nobody knows us better than we know ourselves. We know our weaknesses. We know our faults. We know our selfish inclinations. We know the workings of the human heart. And at times we wonder. Within our hearts, we long to be in heaven. Within our hearts, we long to be in eternity. But we wonder, can I make it? Can I be there? And God knew that we would wonder that way. And so here we find, as God, as we wonder if we can ever be there, you look here at Revelation chapter 21, and we're looking there. Can we make it? Is it possible? Verse 9, verse 10, verse 11. Then one of the seven angels who had seven bowls filled with the seven last plagues. Now remember, the seven last plagues take place at the close of human probation when everybody has made their final decision. And when they make their final everlasting decision for or against Christ, the Spirit of God is withdrawn from the earth. And when that Spirit of God is withdrawn from the earth, all of hell's forces break loose and bring about a situation that we call the seven last plagues. Now, notice what it says in verse 10. He carries me away with the Spirit to a great high mountain. He shows me holy Jerusalem, descending out of heaven from God, having the glory of God. Her light was like a most precious stone, like a jasper stone, clear as crystal. Verse 12. Also, she had great and high wall with 12 gates and 12 angels at the gates, and the names on them, which are the names of the 12 tribes of the children of Israel. Three gates on the east, three gates on the north, three gates on the south, and three gates on the west. How many gates were there in this holy city? How many? 12. How many on the east? 3. How many on the west? 3. How many on the north? 3. How many on the south? 3. Now, if you know anything about biblical archaeology, this is what you know. Ancient cities usually had one gate. Now, some of the Jewish cities had two gates, but you don't have more than two gates. Why do you think in the ancient Jewish cities you only have one or two gates? Why? For security. For what? Protection. Because if you have multiple gates and the enemy can attack you, then you have to have guards at one of those gates. So for security in the ancient cities, you only want to have one gate. Why? Because the gates are to keep people out. The gates are to keep your enemies out. But in the holy city, how many gates do we have? 12 gates. Why 12 gates? Because God doesn't want to keep people out. He wants to get people in. Amen. God's greatest goal is to get as many people in as possible. Now, in the Bible, numbers are significant. The number 12 in the Bible often represents universality, completeness. Number 7 represents perfection. Number 6 represents imperfection. So you get 666, you got triple imperfection or the total apostasy. Number 4 often represents like the four corners of the earth, like you have the four winds that blow from every direction. It's a directional number. And 3 is often a number of the Trinity, the Father, the Son, and the Holy Spirit. Number of the Godhead would be more accurate. So you have the Godhead, the Father, Son, and the Holy Spirit, and then you have the false Trinity, the dragon, the beast, and the false prophet. Now, you have three gates on the north, three gates on the south, three gates on the east, three gates on the west. So if 3 represents the Father, Son, and the Holy Spirit, what does that mean? It means that on the east, the Father, Son, and the Holy Spirit say to all those of you people who live at the east, you can come in. All those of you that live in the west, you can come in. All those of you who live in the north, you can come in. All those of you who live in the south, you can come in. So God has designed the holy city as an architectural appeal to the human race so that when we look at that city and we contemplate on that city, we can see that God's greatest desire is to get us in and not to keep us out. But then you will notice something else quite fascinating. Notice what it says. Verse 12. Also, she had a great and high wall with 12 gates and 12 angels, and the names of those on the gates are the names of the 12 tribes of Israel. So the names above the gates are who, everybody?
12 tribes of Israel.

0: What do you know about the 12 tribes of Israel? Were those people like Simeon and Levi and Reuben, were they outstanding citizens? And so you look at that and you say, wait a minute, those names are above the gates? They are men, human beings, redeemed by the grace of God. Amen. And they beckon us. And God put their names above the gates for a specific reason, to let you and me know that if they could make it, we can make it too.
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0: What is the gate made of?
2: Pearl.
0: What does pearl represent? Jesus. So the names above the gates point us to the pearly gates, where Jesus has gates thrown wide open, and he says to you and me, you can make it. What is heaven going to be like? What is the greatest joy of heaven? The greatest joy of heaven is two things. It's fellowship with Christ, the one that loves us with an everlasting love. And it's fellowship with one another.
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6: 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And I hope to see you there.
7: Lord, we come to you and ask you on behalf of this great nation to accept our thanks for what you have done in this land and for its people. It was true back in the time when George Washington and those that followed him in the presidency were really in many cases wise, like Abraham Lincoln and the freedom that was given to those who were enslaved, and a war was fought to free them. It's your it's your will and it's your work, but you do it through your servants. And I thank you for giving us this opportunity, not only to serve you, but to ask you to do it over and over again, that we might be a blessing to the whole world. And we thank you that you are a blessing certainly to us, and we ask you all of this in the name of Jesus our Lord, your Son, and our Savior. We thank you in his name. Amen.
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10: The Voice of Faith in Prayer over Boston. Boston, arise, shine, for thy light is come, and the glory of the Lord is risen upon you. Boston, you belong to God.
11: God is able, believe in him today. Good morning, America. God bless you. I thank every one of you for listening to prayers, listening to reading the word, know how to approach the throne of God, knowing that he has given us the authority by the blood of Jesus Christ to make all our requests known unto him and believe God in prayer. And as we study about Moses, how God used him to deliver the children of Israel out of Egypt, and the signs and wonders that God used him to do. God is doing the same thing today in our day. We don't have a Moses to call upon and to say, Moses, we need water, but we call upon our Lord Jesus Christ. And we said, we are thirsty, we are hungry. And God said, once we call upon him, he will hear us. And he will show us great and mighty things that we know not of. So let's look back again on Exodus chapter 17 and hear how God deal with the people there. And he's the same way he's dealing with us today. I want to focus mostly on how God spoke to his servant and said, Moses, go before the people. What is God saying to the people of God today? Those of you who know the truth and know what God has called you to do. Watchman on the wall. Go before the people. Now here today, God is looking at what Joshua, a son, a young generation, is about to do. Joshua is about to fight a battle. And God gave the old man Moses a strategy. And we talked today about the enemy comes in like a flood and the enemy comes in like a roaring lion. But God never let the enemy come without he tell his servants what to do and how to do it so that the people of God would be delivered. And here we have a situation. Moses' hands were lifted up while Joshua fought the battle with the Amalekites. And because he was praying or lifting up his hands, for David said, let all the servants of God lift up their holy hands in prayer. It was Paul said it also. Lift up your hands in prayer unto the Lord without wrath, without doubting, without fear, knowing that whatever you ask the Lord, he will do it. Boston, we are blessed people because God has placed within this city men and women who knows how to call upon the name of the Lord and know how to pray. Many times we do not see what God is doing. But when we open our eyes and say, God, you got to reveal yourself, I guarantee you, God will do it for you. Here we have Moses. The Bible said in verse 9 of Exodus 17, listen up. And Moses said unto Joshua, choose out today men who are good in fighting. Men who are good. In other words, let me just go there. Because today you have our men that's out there in Afghanistan. We ask God to bring them home. And they have to go through and they got to take a test and do all kind of educational work before they go on the battlefield. They got to know where the enemy is coming from. In other words, they got to study. You and I have to study the word of God to understand the strategies of the wicked one, so that we be able to stand, and having done all to stand. Moses was able to advise Joshua, pick men and women. Today we have men and women. So, in other words, pick men and women who knows how to fight, knows how to fight with the Amalekites, know what they will do tomorrow. And I will stand up, Moses. Moses said, I will stand on the top of the mountain. Just like God said, Moses, I will stand on the top of the rock. And all you need to do is to strike the rock once. Now Moses is putting himself in the place. You see, the way that God reasoned with Moses, Moses is just putting in place so God can use him. I pray today that wherever you are listening, that you would put yourself in the place, including me, that God will use us to bless someone with wisdom, knowledge, and understanding in the things of God. God was able to use Moses. Moses was able to encourage Joshua. Joshua, I will put my hands up while you fight. Young people, men and women today, can you trust God that he right now sitting at his right hand of his Father, making intercession for you? Will you trust God today that he have men and women in this city that have not bowed their knees to Baal interceding for you? Yes, every day God have his people to do what? Stand up in faith, believe God for the city, praying over those that are leading the city, praying that God will give wisdom, knowledge, and understanding, not only here in this city, but every city, America, all over the world. We ask the leading of the Holy Spirit. God said, I will make a way where there is no way. And Joshua did as Moses said, and he went and fought. And God brought out the children of Israel out of the hand of the enemy. There was two men, Aaron and Ur, went up to the hill with Moses, just in case his hands get tired. Oh, yes, they did. But they were able to hold up Moses' hand while Israel prevailed in the battle. I want to ask us today, do we know what God is doing in these last days? So we be able to hold up each other's hand, hold up one another in faith, in prayer, in the word of God, speaking on behalf of the city and those that are leading in the city, from the White House to every home. Fathers and mothers, how much we need the hand of God to lead us. And I pray today as we prevail in the presence of the living God. I love what the word of God said to tell the children of Israel. Moses tell them that wherever they go, my presence will be with them. And no man shall hurt them because of my presence over them. And I pray today that you and I would know that the presence of the Lord is with us. As David declares in Psalms 23, the Lord is my shepherd, I shall not want. He maketh me to lie down. He's the one that caused me to get up. He's the one that gives me new mercies every morning. Can we trust God? Can we get up early in the morning and present our body, soul, and spirit before the Lord? Our family, friends, and neighbors, those that are going through, the frontliners, those that are fighting battle for this America and all over this world. Let's pray for the men and women that are in the army, those that are National Guard. Can we pray for them today as Joshua could depend on Moses to pray that God will deliver them out of the hand of the Amalekites? God will make a way where there is no way. And I want you today to let us focus a little time on those men and women that give their lives over in Afghanistan for this country. And we pray that God will bring them all home safe to their family. So mothers of Zion, Jesus said, pray for yourself. And pray for your sons and daughters. So we pray today as Moses lift up his hand in prayer And it was Aaron and Ur who went up and helped those hands to stay up. I ask you today, every one of us that know Jesus as our personal Savior, how much of us are encouraging one another to stay in the presence of God, lift up our holy hands unto the Lord, without wrath, without comparing, or without, you said, without what? Without anything that is between you and your God. Don't let any sin stand between you and God. But the word of God said, repent. And when we repent, he said, I will hear from heaven and I will heal your land. If my people, 2 Chronicles 7:14, that are called by my name would only humble ourselves and pray. Yes, and turn from all evil ways and seek your face and repent. He will hear from heaven and he will heal our land. Father, in the mighty name of Jesus, we come before you. And we want to thank you, dear God, for your grace and your mercy that you bestowed upon us. And here we are, Lord God, in a battle. And we pray today that you will bring peace in United States of America. Peace, Lord God, from the White House to every house. Peace, Lord God, to the young men and young women who have surrendered their life to be in battle, Lord God, fighting for justice. I pray, dear God, that you'll cover them. I ask you, dear God, that you bring every one of them home, our sons and our daughters, Lord. I pray that you'll cover them under the blood of Jesus and that they would be able to overcome. Give them, Lord, the strength they need. Give them, Lord God, the courage they need. Give them the boldness they need, Lord God, that they be able, Lord God, to come through and to come back home. So I pray today, Lord God, in the name of Jesus, cover our sons and daughters. Protect them, Lord God, from every accident, harm, and danger, seen and unseen. Keep them, Lord God, from every sickness in the mighty name of Jesus. I pray the angel of the Lord will encamp it around about them in Jesus' mighty name, and that you'll cover them, Lord, with salvation. Salvation, Lord God, is the best gift that you can ever give to anyone. So I pray, Father God, in the name of Jesus, bless them. Cause your face to shine upon them. Protect them, Lord God. Make them the head and not the tail. In the mighty name of Jesus, let them be the leader and not the follower. Father, keep them from the hands of the wicked one. No weapon that form against them, Lord God, let it not prosper. But I pray even now that you protect them wherever they are, Lord God. All our children, you'll bring them from the north, the south, the east, and the west, and they shall know you. You promise you will gather them in the last days, and we shall come home. Our children shall be nursed at our side. Father God, that's your promises, Lord. They will not be out there under yoke, God, and being afraid. So I pray today, Lord God, that you remove the fear and give them courage in the mighty name of Jesus. Let them know there's a Moses praying. Let them know there's an Aaron and Ur holding up the bloodstained banner of the cross. And dear God, that you'll protect them in Jesus. In Jesus' name I pray, and I call it done. Amen and amen.
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19: Paul, the same guy that was healing people, wrote to the churches. And if he said that this is how you get delivered all the time, he would have put that in every one of his epistles. And he did not. Do you know what he did put in the epistles? To pray for one another, to seek God, to call for the leaders of the church. Yes, lay hands on people and pray for the sick. And he said, continually do that. And he said, teach the word of God. So I believe the primary way of deliverance is to obey the word of God, even when you don't want to.
20: Welcome to today's journey down the Calvary Road with Matthew Nadworny, pastor of Great Rock Church on the North Shore of Boston in Danvers, Massachusetts. Currently, we are airing several topical messages by Pastor Matt, and today we'll be in Luke chapter 4 with a study entitled simply, Deliverance. What does it mean to be delivered from something? The Bible talks about Jesus and the disciples praying or laying hands on people and them being delivered. What were they delivered from? Does that still go on in the church today? Perhaps you've seen or heard about deliverance services. Are they for real? These are all questions we will seek answers to from God's Word in this message. So if you have your Bible with you, please turn to Luke 4, verse 13 as we begin. Here's Pastor Matt.
19: Luke chapter 4, Jesus is at the beginning of his earthly ministry, okay? Let's read verse 13 and then I'll comment and then we'll really get into it. It says this, and when the devil had ended all the temptation, he departed from him for a season. We can read verse 14. And Jesus returns in the power of the Spirit into Galilee, and there went out a fame of him through all the region round about. Now listen, Jesus, remember, right after he's baptized, okay, the Bible says he's driven into the wilderness to be tempted of the devil. So he gets baptized. He doesn't go out and start his earthly ministry. He actually goes to desert places. And the devil comes and tries to meet him there, destroy him there, try and tempt him there while he's fasting, starving for the glory of his Father. And you know what happens. The devil comes in his mind and tries to twist the word of God a little bit. To get him to stumble, to get him to fall. And he doesn't fall for it. We all fall for it sometimes. But he doesn't fall for it. And the devil goes away from him for a season. The devil flees and goes away. He departs. And right after that, he comes and he's about to start his earthly ministry. Let me start out by saying this. I entitled this message, Deliverance. Deliverance. I hear these terms all the time. Pastor Matt, do you do deliverance? Do you believe in deliverance? Do you have deliverance ministries that go on at your church? And I say, absolutely, all the time. I'm like, what do you mean? What are you looking for? I'm like, are you looking for that someone's going to lay hands on you one time, pray over you, and you're just going to be delivered? Yeah, that's what I'm talking about. And I say, well, we don't do that. We do lay hands on people, and sometimes they're delivered. Sometimes they still battle. They still struggle. And they say, no, well, that's not what I'm talking about. I mean, are there deliverance ministries that go on at your church? I mean, I want to come only if I'm going to get delivered. And I say, you're already on the path of not being delivered. That's what I say. That's what I tell them. And I'm going to say this to you. Do I believe that God can empower some men and women to do these things? Yeah. The apostles did it. The Bible says that people just tried to get in the shadow of Peter, and if his shadow passed over them, they were delivered. It does say that. It said Paul was healing so much, laying hands on people, he started to sweat so much, like Zazie on the worship team was sweating today. You've seen that, right? Now listen, started to sweat so much that what happened? People were just trying to touch Paul's sweatbands, and they were delivered, and they were healed. But I want to say this to you. Can God do that? Yes, he can. Does he? Sometimes. Is it the norm? No. How do I know that? Because Paul, the same guy that was healing people, wrote to the churches, and if he said that this is how you get delivered all the time, he would have put that in every one of his epistles, and he did not. Do you know what he did put in the epistles? To pray for one another, to seek God, to call for the leaders of the church, yes, lay hands on people and pray for the sick. And he said, continually do that. And he said, teach the word of God. So I believe the primary way of deliverance is sometimes, once in a while, there's a special circumstance, God does these things. But the primary way of deliverance, and you're not going to like hearing this, is to obey the word of God even when you don't want to. And tell God, God, I don't want to obey it. I don't like obeying it. It's difficult for me, but I'm going to obey it. I'm going to listen to the leadership. I'm going to fall under authority. Lord, I'm going to do what the Bible says, even if it hurts. And God, if you want to send me that special person with the power of prayer, laying on of hands, I can use that too. Now listen to me, hear me. Jesus starts his earthly ministry after being tempted of the devil. The devil tries to destroy him, but I want to say this to you. All he was doing was strengthening Jesus for what was to come. Let me say this again. You want to be delivered. You want to have power. You want to make it through the battles that you're going through, the family situations, some of you the divorces and the pain that you're going through in that. Wayward children, prodigal sons, health issues. You want to be delivered. I want to say this to you. As Satan is beating you up, you don't think God's in control of that? God's going to use that to strengthen you if you just hang on and do things his way. Do things his way. Listen to me, hear me. The devil thinks he's destroying Jesus. No, he's strengthening him for the ministry that's coming his way. Look what it says, verse 14 again. And Jesus returned in the power of the Spirit into Galilee, and there went out a fame of him through all the region round about. And he taught in their synagogues, being glorified of all. And he came to Nazareth, where he had been brought up. And as was his custom, he went into the synagogue on the Sabbath day, and he stood up for to read. So Jesus goes back to his hometown. He goes back to his hometown where he was brought up. He's already teaching. He's already preaching. There's fame going out of him right after his baptism. He's doing these things. People are getting healed. And of course, he wants to go to his hometown. And you know what happens? They don't like him in his hometown. They're very familiar with him. Let me say that again. They're very familiar with him. Okay? He was just this odd kid that grew up, that stuck with his family, learned in the synagogues, never hung out with the teenage boys on Friday night doing stupid stuff. They knew who he was. They knew he was smart, that he was studied up. But he goes to his hometown because he wants to see miracles done there. He wants to see people delivered there. He wants to see people hear the word of God and receive him as their Lord and Savior. Look what he does. It says this. He goes to the synagogue, and then verse 17, and there was delivered unto him the book of the prophet Esaias, or Isaiah. And when he had opened the book, he found the place where it was written. Now listen, what's going to be quoted here is this. What's going to be quoted here is this. There's a piece of Isaiah 61 and a piece of Isaiah 58. All right, let me say that again. There's a piece of Isaiah 61 and a piece of Isaiah 58. And he's going to put those two things together. He's going to put those two things together. And he's basically going to tell the people that what you're hearing right now is standing right in front of you. He's going to tell the people that what they're hearing right now is standing right in front of them. Watch what happens. So he goes, it was his custom, this is what he did. He was always in synagogue, he was raised there, learned the scriptures there. This is what he did. He takes the book and they would roll out a scroll. The attendant in the synagogue would bring up the scroll to the rabbi. Jesus was trained to be a rabbi, and they bring the scroll and they put it before him, and he says this. This is what he reads. The Spirit of the Lord is upon me because he has anointed me to preach the gospel to the poor. He had sent me to heal the brokenhearted, to preach deliverance to the captives, recovering of sight to the blind, to set at liberty them that are bruised, to preach the acceptable year of the Lord. And then he closes the scroll of the book, and he gave it to the attendant, to the minister, and then he sat down. Listen to this. And the eyes of all them that were in the synagogue were fastened upon him. He goes as was his custom. All the people in the synagogue, they're looking at him. They're looking at him. I'm sure they're starting to hear a few things about his baptism and the Spirit of God descending like a dove. They're starting to hear of his healings and all these things. And they're looking at him. And he stands up and he reads this passage from Isaiah. And then he goes and he sits down. There's something going on this day. Everybody is captivated. Everybody is locked on to him. Listen to me. I want to tell you something. There's a lot of preaching going on in the United States right now, but there's not a lot of anointed preaching going on in the United States right now. I'm going to say that to you again. There's a lot of preaching going on in the United States right now. There's a lot of ChatGPTers that have ChatGPT'd their sermon, and they got it all polished. They got it all ready. They got it all like never before, and they're getting up there, and there's a lot of preaching going on, but there's not a lot of anointed preaching going on. Because I want to tell you something. There is a difference. There is a difference.

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7: 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And we believe that a kind word, a kind act, a kind deed goes a long way. And if the opportunity presents itself to you today, lead that soul to the Lord, that they too may be saved, and that their names may be written in the Lamb's Book of Life, so that heaven may rejoice. So let's listen in as my husband, Prophet Ivan Cutts Sr., brings this life-changing message for you and your family.
8: As open up your eyes and allow the Holy Ghost to use you, to move forth in the things that God has called you to be. There's great things that God has for you to do. Touch your mind. Put your hands on your head right now and say, Lord, help me to change the way that I think about myself. Are you serious about it? Come on, do that again. Put both of those hands on your head. Oh, yes, there you go, right there. Say, Lord, help me to change the way that I think about myself. That's why it's important for us to spend time with God as a citizen. There's a language that we use. There's a language that we should have, a heavenly language. You know, and see, that's what happens to us in the church. We want the benefits of heaven, but we won't invest to know about who we are as citizens. Got to change the way that you think. Every day we should be having a kingdom experience. Every day we should be having a kingdom experience. You have to be taught how to pray. It is important. The Bible said men ought to always pray and not faint. It's important for you to spend time with God and have a relationship with God. Many don't pray or take prayer serious enough to spend time with the King of the kingdom that you are a part of. How are you saying you love God and you don't pray? How do you say that you know him and you don't spend time with him in any relationship? The benefit of any good relationship is predicated upon the time spent. You getting to know that individual, and that individual is getting to know you. The greatest thing that I love about my relationship with my wife is that she's my best friend. God has blessed us. We're going on 39 years of marriage, February 11th. 39 years of marriage. Sometimes I don't want my wife. Oh, people get messed up when I talk like this until they understand the whole picture or the whole statement that I'm making. Sometimes I don't want my wife. I want my friend. She's my friend. We go and we walk through the park and we talk about things, you know, that is bothering her, things that are of concern with her. You know, my wife loves ice cream. I get her ice cream. We'll go walking through the park and I give ear to her and I listen to her. Sometimes I don't want my friend. I want my girlfriend. We go to the movies. You know, we go and spend time with each other in other places. Sometimes I don't want my girlfriend, I want my wife. But the beauty of what God has given to me is that they're all one and the same. I thank God for my wife. She's a great woman of God. I thank God for putting her in my life, even though I didn't understand it in the beginning. But God gave her to me and gave me to her. I tell you, there's a benefit that God has given us in his kingdom if we live by it. There's a benefit that God has given to us to express in his kingdom if we live by it. You want to understand who you are in the Lord and be a law-abiding citizen. It is important for you to learn how to spend time with God. The Bible tells us in Luke, the 11th chapter, it says, and it came to pass that as he was praying in a certain place, listen to me now. He said, when he had ceased, one of his disciples said unto him, Lord, teach us to pray as John taught his disciple. Some of us need to be taught how to pray. It is a shame, you know, when we gather ourselves together. Some people can't even pray 1 minute. You can't even pray past three, five minutes. How is it that you say you love God and he's your father and you don't spend time with him in prayer? Every morning we open up our international prayer line. And those of you that are hearing me, y'all know what I'm talking about. We open up our international prayer line and we pray. We've been doing this for 8 years straight. We have not missed a day. We have not missed a day for 8 years, from Monday through Saturday. 8 years, we are in the face of God and we're praying. We are combating things. We're praying for the presidency of the United States. We're praying for the conditions of the world. We're praying that the lost would be saved. We're praying that the sick would be healed. We're praying that those that need to be delivered would be delivered and set free. People have come on the prayer line with things that they thought that couldn't happen. People stage 4 cancer. People at the point of death. People that are dealing with ailments and sicknesses that the doctors, that was uncurable, and have come on the prayer line, and we have prayed and God has given us victory after victory after victory after victory. Why? Because we understand who we are as citizens of the kingdom of God. We are law-abiding citizens. We use the word of God. Before his word fails, the Bible said that heaven and earth will pass away. Come on, give God a shout of praise right there. You need to stand on the word of God and understand that when you become a law-abiding citizen, there are things that God gives unto you. You have to understand we have keys to a kingdom. We have keys to the kingdom. Whatsoever you bind on earth shall be bound in heaven. And whatsoever you loose on earth shall be loose in heaven. We have an open access. But we need to be taught. When it's time for prayer, everybody in the church should be praying. There's nowhere in the world, you know, we should be able to come in and have a shut-in. And if it's 20 people, if it's 10 people, if it's 30 people or more, yeah, we should be breaking, my God, we should be breaking up regions. We should be taking over a territory. The devil is after territory. We should be tearing down the kingdom of Satan. Because we have an understanding what God has given unto us to do in prayer. We could pray a whole week straight. If everybody in the church understands the importance of prayer and can pray for 1 hour. If you have 24 people praying, you should be able to have 24 people. You should be able to go 48 hours, 2 days. Everybody pray for an hour. All the way through, 24 hours, go into the next day, go from the beginning back again, 48 hours. The Bible said that men ought to always to pray and not faint. The disciples came and said unto him, Lord, teach us to pray as John taught his disciples. And he said unto them, when ye pray, say, Our Father, which art in heaven, hallowed be thy name. Holy is thy name, thy kingdom come, thy will be done in heaven, so in earth. Here we are, that word kingdom come, thy kingdom come. We are citizens of a kingdom, but are you a law-abiding citizen? God wants us to pray. Jesus told his disciples when he was going to the cross, he came. He told them to stay there and pray. He came back several times. They were asleep. The church need to wake up. Why are you asleep in this critical hour? Why are you asleep? I keep coming back and looking to you, and you are asleep. You saying, oh, we're having church. Oh, my God, that was a wonderful message. You know, and we thank God for the men and women of God that are behind those sacred desks and are preaching. But after the word is preached, we that are sheep beget sheep. What are you doing when you go out on your job? Are you witnessing on your job? When you're at the bus stop, are you witnessing? When you go through, are you witnessing? Who are you talking to? We pass the path of people every day. But are we witnessing? Are we charging them with what heaven has given unto us to do as citizens? We say we love God, but are you obeying the laws of the kingdom of heaven? Are you doing what God said do? You are bought and paid for with a price. You are not your own. Why are you not witnessing for the Lord? Why are you not praying for the sick? Why are you not feeding the hungry? Why are you not clothing the naked? These are the things that Jesus said, when you've done it unto them, you've done it unto me. Oh, my Father. Who am I talking to this morning? Let me tell you something. God wants you to live according to the laws of the kingdom of God so that you can do great things in the earth. Are you a law-abiding citizen? Are you giving the things unto God that are pure, that are right, that are holy? Be ye holy, for I am a holy God. He said, when you pray, say, Our Father, which art in heaven, hallowed be thy name. Thy kingdom come, thy will be done as is in heaven, so in earth. Give us day by day our daily bread, and forgive us our sins, for we also forgive everyone that is indebted to us. And lead us not into temptation, but deliver us from evil. Oh God, lift those hands and say, Lord, teach me how to pray. Lord, teach me how to pray. Come on, tell them, Lord, teach me how to pray. There's work for us to do. I said, there's work for us to do. Just on this week, Tuesday, I gave a phone call to a gentleman that I led to the Lord who worked for this company. And the Lord placed him on my heart. And when I had called him Tuesday morning, he said to me he was just coming in from the doctor. And I said, what's going on? He said, well, I'm testifying. We all, let me tell you something, miracles should be common for us. So I said, what's going on? He said to me, you know, my left side is very weak. My arms is very weak. He said they diagnosed me and they said they're going to have to do surgery because my arteries are clogged. And he said I had a ministry.
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0: Rwanda has known loss, but healing and joy are on the way. 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Dali's dear husband and son died from this terrible violence, and she lived with bitter unforgiveness for decades until she became a believer and read the words of Jesus on the cross in her own Bible. Father, forgive them, for they know not what they do. 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
3: 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Please join us as Pastor Ray brings us today's message on knowing and doing God's will.
4: Because if God's will automatically got done, that means you would always be doing it. And don't you dare sit there and tell me, well, God must have willed that I didn't do his will. That would be messed up to say such a thing. Yes, God does will for you to do his will, and we have not always done his will. As a matter of fact, you do recognize this, that the very fact that there was a fall of man and needed to be a redemption of man indicates that somebody along the way must not have done the will of God. Because it was not God's perfect will for things to go the way they did. God knew, but it's not like, you know, he wasn't cheering Eve on and Adam on in the garden and say, yeah, go ahead, talk to that serpent. Yeah, no. No, that is the opposite of what he wanted them to do, because it's the opposite of what he told them to do. And his will to them was revealed by what he said. He said, you can eat from every other tree in the garden, just stay away from that one. That was God's will. They didn't do it. We also have had many occasions where we've been told, knew clearly from him what we needed to do, but didn't do it. Now, let's look at some scripture that can really help you when it comes to the concept of understanding that just because God's will is for something to be, that does not mean it automatically happens. 2 Peter chapter 3, verse 9. The Lord is not slack concerning his promise, as some count slackness, but is long-suffering toward us, not willing that any should perish, but that all should come to repentance. I say this to you with sadness and regret. There are people perishing all over this world. In the city you live in, the town you live in, the state you live in, the county you live in, people perishing all over the place. And it's not God's will, because he's not willing that any should perish. Look at this. This is Matthew 23. The words of Jesus to the city of Jerusalem. Very telling. Listen to this. Oh, Jerusalem, Jerusalem. The one who kills the prophets and stones those who are sent to her. How often I wanted to. Oh, he's talking about something that he wants, his will. How often I wanted to gather your children together as a hen gathers her chicks under her wings, but you were not willing. Wow. That's pretty telling, isn't it? What Jesus is saying is, this is what I wanted to do,

Yet the Bible says that he was limited. How was he limited? Because what he wanted to do, what was in his heart to do, that he really wanted, was his will, was his plan. But he's limited to that by the cooperation of the people that he's got to work with. God wanted every one of those children of Israel to enter the promised land. It was not God's plan to go ahead and take them out with a mighty hand out of Egypt, cross the Red Sea, and then, whoop, see you later. No, God's will was to take everybody into that promised land. But what happened? They stopped cooperating with him. They stopped believing him. As a matter of fact, you look at Numbers 13 and 14, you see that they outright were rebelling against him. God said it one way, they said it totally another way. And this is important. Because the idea of God's will automatically get done. If you think that, well, what you need to pray for? If he does want to do it, he'll do it anyway. If he doesn't want to do it, then he won't do it. Well, if that's the case, why pray? Especially why pray something that Jesus specifically told us to pray when he said, "Thy kingdom come, thy will be done on earth as it is in heaven." I think we get it. Praise the Lord. There's some light bulbs going on in the house. And I'm more interested in the light bulb in your heart than the light bulb in your head. I want the Holy Spirit to really illuminate this to your heart. So understanding this, that God's will does not automatically get done. But what would you consider step number one, the most important aspect of being in God's will as revealed in the Bible, in the Word? That number one thing would be the new birth, being born again. John chapter 1, come on. John 1, 12 and 13. "But as many as received him, to them he gave the right to become children of God, to those who believe in his name, who were born not of blood, nor of the will of the flesh, nor of the will of man, but of God." Born of the will of God. Come on now. How about this? Galatians 1, 3 and 4. "Grace to you and peace from God the Father and our Lord Jesus Christ, who gave himself for our sins, that he might deliver us from this present evil age according to the will of our God and Father." How about Ephesians 1, 5, somebody? Woo! "Having predestined us to adoption as sons by Jesus Christ to himself, according to the good pleasure of his will." And how about James 1:18 that says, "Of his own will he brought us forth by the word of truth, that we might be a kind of first fruits of his creatures." God's will is for us to be born again. The new birth. Becoming a new creature in Christ. I've said this before, and it's just great. I mean, I'll be saying this for many, many days, weeks, years, months, decades to come. If you're only born once, you'll die twice. But if you're born twice, you only die once. What does that mean? If you're only born once, you will die twice. Everybody will have a physical death eventually, but the person that's only born once, they were only born physically, but they weren't born again in the spirit. That person will experience what's called the second death. And the second death is an eternal state, an irreversible state, and it's horrible. It is eternal separation from God. It is lake of fire, and it is the antithesis of what the

0: heart of your Heavenly Father wants for you. So if you're born once, you'll die twice. But if you're born twice, you'll die once. And that death, death for a believer, woo! There ain't nothing to be scared about. That's transition. Hey. You know, it's like, I love the way that Paul talked a little smack to death. He said, is that all you got? Oh, death, where is your sting? Oh, grave, where is your victory? It's a whole different ballgame for a believer in Jesus, a follower of Jesus, when it comes to physical death. A whole different ballgame. Hallelujah. The sting of death has been removed. This is transition. This is known as absent from the body, present with the Lord. Hallelujah. So God's will for you is to be born again. And it's that experience that is your entrance into the kingdom of heaven. In the same way that physical birth is your entrance into the world, you being born again is your entrance into the kingdom of heaven. Now, what other things are clearly stated in the Bible as being God's will? Now, here's the thing. That's a very broad subject because you can look at anything in the Bible that is clear God wants, and you know that's his will.
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